God is to be praised because who he is and what he is blessed. The ultimate character of God is blessedness. It is indescribable, of course. You can't define it. You can't put it into words. And that's why those opening words of the Bible are so magnificent and indescribable. In the beginning, God. A term that uses a plural word. But if there is one quality, one attribute of God that makes God, God, more than anything else, it is blessedness. My song shall ever record the tender mercies of the Lord. Behold God's truth and grace displayed, for he has faithful covenant made.

A true realization of the nature of salvation leads to praise. I wonder how often we sit down and have tried to contemplate, as the result of reading the scripture, the planning of salvation, the way in which God worked out his plan, planned it and put it into operation. It's a very good test again of our understanding. Great is our Lord and of great power, his understanding is infinite. All ye that fear Jehovah's name, his glory tell, his praise proclaim. From age to age shall men be taught what wondrous works the Lord has wrought.

God's blessedness is evident in the planning of our salvation. Not only the plan, but the way in which it has been planned. The way in which God has brought it about. We've been blessed. Yes, but the question is, how have we been blessed? That's the thing. And again, we need to plead guilty, because isn't this something once more we tend to neglect and ignore? It was Dr. Martin Lloyd-Jones who said that after decades of pastoral ministry, the people who gave him the impression of being the most miserable in their spiritual lives were those who were always thinking of themselves and their blessings and their moods and states and conditions. The Apostle Paul tells us that the God and Father of our Lord Jesus Christ has blessed us with all spiritual blessings in heavenly places in Christ. These spiritual blessings all originate in the grace of God. It is by the grace of God that I am what I am. Grace, 'tis a charming sound, harmonious to the

But what does this grace entail? Can you personally say, I know, I have a knowledge of, I understand the grace of our Lord Jesus Christ, that though he was rich, yet for my sake he became poor, that I through his poverty might be rich? Scripture tells us that the riches of Christ are unsearchable. The Apostle Paul declared that he counted all things as loss for the excellency of the knowledge of Christ Jesus his Lord, and desired above all else to know him. Should we desire any less? Let us love and sing and wonder. Let us praise the Saviour's name.

that grace is available and evident in the sanctification of Christians, but we also hope to the end for the grace that is to be brought unto us at the revelation of Jesus Christ. For the Saviour said, "If any man serve me, let him follow me, and where I am, there shall also my servant be. Jesus lives, and so shall I. He shall raise me from the dust. Jesus lives, and by his grace victory all my passions give."

There are certain common general blessings that are enjoyed by the whole of humanity, often referred to as common grace. But we are referring to special grace, the blessings that are enjoyed by Christian people only. It is needful for us to understand and grasp the special blessings and privileges as Christians. All the treasures of wisdom and knowledge are in Christ. All the fullness of the Godhead is in him. We have nothing apart from him. It is all in Christ. The Apostle John put it like this in a most glorious statement, "And of his fullness have all we received, and grace upon grace." In other words, the Christian is a sharer in the life of the Son of God. In him was life, and that life is the light of men. Yes, all life comes from him. Is your resolve, "O Jesus, I have promised to serve thee to the end"?

In summary, the blessings of the Christian life come through Christ. He is the sole mediator of them. And as we close today's hymn session, let the word of Christ dwell in you richly in all wisdom, for through it we will be abundantly supplied, abounding, enriched in Christian virtues and eternal possessions. The doctrine of Christ produces the spirit of true wisdom, causing us to make it our aim to advance and increase more and more every day. Encompassed in it are things to be searched out, carefully attended to, diligently read and frequently meditated upon, and which are able under a divine blessing to furnish us with all spiritual wisdom, or to make us wise unto salvation. O Jesus Christ, grow thou in me.

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1: Good morning, Sally Bothroyd with ABC News. Iran's Supreme Leader Mojtaba Khamenei has released a statement saying US President Donald Trump's signature is utterly worthless and devoid of credibility. It comes as the US military reveals that two American soldiers have been killed and one is missing after an Iranian attack in Jordan. Iran, meanwhile, says at least 50 people have died and more than 500 have been wounded since the collapse of the Memorandum of Understanding. Mr. Khamenei's statement was read out on Iran's state television.
2: Now that the American enemy is seeking to escalate conflict and bear even greater costs and greater disgrace, it should know that the dear Iranian nation and the resistance front have unforgettable lessons for it.
1: A teenager who played for the Palestinian National Youth Soccer Team has died a week after being shot in an attack by Israeli settlers in the occupied West Bank. The BBC's Paddy Maguire reports.
3: Fadi Hamdallah Al-Nassan was 17 years old. He played for the Palestinian National Youth Team. Local accounts say Israeli forces shot him in the thigh last Saturday when he went to the scene of the settler attack on his village northeast of Ramallah. His leg was amputated, but he eventually succumbed to his injuries. He's now been buried. Other people were also reportedly hurt in last week's incident. Local media say two other residents were hit by rubber bullets and that a 10-year-old boy was struck on the head by a stun grenade.
1: Australian Muslim organisations have welcomed the federal government's response to an Islamophobia report that was released in September last year. While the government has accepted 35 out of 54 recommendations, organisations including the Alliance of Australian Muslims and the Australian National Imams Council say they're after more timely action. The Lebanese Muslim Association is also concerned that the government's approach to racism is segregating different religions and is calling for a more holistic solution that addresses racism against all races and religions. A Macquarie University academic says he's concerned by Australia's increasing reliance on the United States. A group of people have gathered in Central Australia this weekend calling for the closure of the US-Australia military intelligence base Pine Gap near Alice Springs. Politics and international relations scholar Vince Scapatura says the base could also make Australia a military target.
4: I'm worried in the way in which Australia is increasingly dependent on the United States and the implications it has for Australian sovereignty, for Australian transparency, and the way that it makes Australia a target, not just in conventional operations, but even nuclear operations as well.
1: Liberal Senator Andrew Bragg has criticised One Nation leader Pauline Hanson for her comments regarding transgender people. Speaking at a Conservative conference in the UK, Pauline Hanson said Australian authorities were stupid for giving rights to trans people. Senator Bragg says it's incumbent on politicians to make life easier for minority groups, not harder.
5: If you want to have a free and fair society, then you don't go out of your way to make life harder for people who are in a small minority. The idea that there's a spectre of transgender people taking over Australia, I just think is insane.
1: To sports news and in the AFL, Collingwood has won a fifth straight game, dealing a blow to arch rivals Carlton's hopes of making the top 10. Clint Wheeldon reports.
6: The Magpies ran out winners over the Blues by 21 points. Nick Dacos had 36 disposals. Tim Membry, 3 goals. Carlton has now lost its past 2 games and finished the match with injury concerns to Harry Mackay and Adam Chera. Brisbane claimed a 6th straight win, beating a brave West Coast by 24 points in Perth. Kai Lohman booted 4 for Brisbane. Jake Waterman had 5 goals for the Eagles. Melbourne stayed within striking distance of the top 4 with a 16-point win over North, while Fremantle moved 3 games clear on top of the ladder with a 28-point victory over Port.
1: French striker Kylian Mbappe has moved past Lionel Messi for the career Soccer World Cup scoring record after scoring twice for France in this morning's match against England. Mbappe has booted 10 goals in this World Cup to make 22 goals during his career. But despite his efforts, England defeated France 6-4 to finish third place in the tournament. And that's
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Good morning on Vision Australia Radio in Adelaide and Darwin. Welcome to selected readings from the Sunday Mail for the 19th of July. I'm Michelle Cowson and reading with me today is Wendy Cox. At 11 a.m. Adelaide time, we will bring you a 5-minute ABC news break. But first, we head to page 2 of the Sunday Mail for the cross lotto numbers. For draw number 4730, the winning numbers are 45, 18, 34, 3, 17 and 22. And the supplementary numbers are 10 and 4. I'll repeat that. The winning numbers for this week's cross lotto, draw number 4730, are 45, 18, 34, 3, 17, 22, and the supplementaries are 10 and 4. And we don't, it's been noted here, last night's cross lotto results are not available for publication. It's a bit of a typo here, but the Super 66 numbers are not available at the time. So if you'd like to know about those winning numbers, please head to the website. If you have a pen and paper there, it's thelott, lott.com/SA Lotteries. And that's where you can go for the results. Now we head over from pages 1 and continued on to pages 6 and 7 of the Sunday Mail. This is the headline article titled, I Woke Up in a Horror Movie. Crash survivor tells of the moment she found out her best friend had died. It was like an ordinary day for two best friends, shoe shopping, trying on makeup and laughing together about nothing in particular. Emma McLean, freshly engaged and brimming with excitement about the future, was with her lifelong friend, Lily Galbraith, as they chatted about the milestones to come. But Emma had no idea that ordinary day would be their last together, or that she would wake up in a real-life horror movie, her body broken and brain leaving her unable to speak or move, with no idea Lily was already gone. A man intent on ending his own life had taken Lily's and almost claimed Emma's, speeding at 192 kilometres an hour in his Audi before ploughing into the girl's car in Brisbane's Legacy Way tunnel. Speaking to the Sunday Mail, Emma, 26, has opened up for the first time about the horrific 2024 crash that changed her life forever as she fights for more than $4.8 million in compensation. The hardest part is grieving

with everyone. It felt like nothing had changed, but neither would make it to the wedding. On May 1st, the girls had spent the morning getting things for their wedding guest outfits when they entered Brisbane's Legacy Way tunnel at about 3 p.m. Just seconds behind them was former cop Bruce Daly, who stopped at the entrance of the tunnel and began revving the engine of his Audi before taking off. Daly clocked speeds of 192 kilometres an hour before he deliberately crashed into the back of the girls' car, causing their vehicle to roll several times before coming to a stop about 100 metres away. Lily, a beloved nurse, daughter and partner, died at the scene. Emma was rushed to Royal Brisbane and Women's Hospital in a critical condition with multiple injuries, including a shattered pelvis, broken ribs, broken arms, spine fractures, severe burns and deep cuts to her spleen, liver and right ovary. But the biggest injury was to her brain. Waking up was terrifying. I didn't know where I was or what had happened. It honestly felt like I was in a horror movie, she said. I couldn't move because of all the fixations and broken bones. I couldn't speak because of my brain injury, aphasia, and I had tubes and machines attached to me everywhere. Not being able to communicate was probably the most frightening part. I knew something was terribly wrong, but I couldn't ask any questions. Emma felt like she drifted in and out of consciousness for weeks before eventually being transferred to the Surgical Treatment and Rehabilitation Service, STARS. It was then that her family finally broke the news to Emma about Lily. My family waited until my brain had recovered a little bit before telling me exactly what had happened, she said. When they finally told me that Lily had died, I genuinely thought everyone was lying to me. I remember sobbing and feeling completely confused. I kept asking, why did this happen to us now? Even now, more than 2 years later, I still ask myself that question. Emma's debilitating and injuries meant she had to start from the beginning, learn to hold a pen, write her name, speak, remember the names and faces of people she loved, and perform everyday tasks. Now Emma struggles to drive, work or spend time outdoors. She avoids tunnels and hates swimming because of the burn scars on her body. She finds it tough to leave the house and even communicate with people she's known her whole life. She has PTSD, severe anxiety and depression, and often feels in a constant state of fight or flight. My whole life changed. So many of the things I loved are no longer part of my everyday life, she said. Walking without pain, going camping, playing netball, going to the gym, travelling and being spontaneous have all been taken away from me. Emma's ovary injuries have also placed uncertainty around becoming a mum. Sometimes it feels like my life was taken away from me and I'm still trying to rebuild it, she said. RACQ, the compulsory third-party insurer of Daly, admitted liability for the crash in 2024. But Emma's compensation claim remains unresolved 20 months later. Law firm Travis Schultz Partners has now commenced Supreme Court proceedings suing RACQ for $4.8 million in compensation for Emma's past and future economic loss, medical bills and future care costs. Lawyer Travis Schultz said the timely resolution of compensation claims was important for victims to heal. People often think compensation is about money. In reality, it's about helping people rebuild their future, he said. For Emma, the delays have meant postponing major life decisions, including buying a first home with husband Harry, and the agony of watching themselves get priced out of the market as prices surge. That's the human impact of prolonged claims that statistics alone can't capture. RACQ is defending the lawsuit, claiming the compensation payout should be less than $2 million and noting significant progress in Emma's rehabilitation. The matter remains before the court. The crash has changed Emma's life in immeasurable ways, but it has also helped her realise how precious life really is.
Emma

0: married the love of her life, Harry, in a beautiful wedding at the Carlisle last year, and Lily's absence was palpable. An empty chair sat in the crowd for the best friend who should have been there. And that was the headline article from pages 1, 6 and 7 from the Sunday Mail, entitled I Woke Up in a Horror Movie.
1: To page 2 now. Alert system dud fears. 132 million emergency warning technology rings alarm bells. A national terror attack, bushfire and flood emergency alert system to be rolled out by the Albanese government is at risk of becoming a $132 million dud, with some emergency services refusing to use it. The federal government plans to test the new Oz Alert warning system on July the 27th as part of it becoming operational nationally in October this year. As part of the test, Australians with a compatible mobile phone will be sent an emergency siren alert at 2 p.m. However, the Sunday Mail can reveal most emergency agencies are planning not to use it in its current form amid concerns alerts do not go to landlines, that older mobile phones may not all be compatible with the system, and that the alert disappears after it is read. Oz Alert's failings led the Commissioners of Chief Officers Strategic Committee, COSC, to raise concerns at a meeting held last week. The committee is responsible for shaping national disaster and aerial firefighting capabilities, ensuring state and territory emergency services can deploy resources across borders during major crises. Other issues raised about Oz Alert include the lack of a hyperlink in the body of the message to allow people to find out more information about an evolving incident. The messages also appear not to be able to be shared, forcing people to take screenshots should they want to alert others. So concerned are agencies at its failings that it is understood the Queensland Fire Department is considering not using the system during the upcoming fire season, while New South Wales is also assessing whether it should stick with the existing emergency alert EA system, which can reach landlines. Launched in February, Oz Alert was designed to use cell broadcasting technology to enable authorities, including state and territory authorities, to send targeted emergency messages to all compatible mobile devices and be able to geolocate those down to a 160-metre radius. This meant that a message could technically be sent to shoppers in Bondi Junction during a knife attack to a broader area facing a flood emergency. It is understood the government is satisfied with the results of 9 trials that the alerts went to the target area. A source within the emergency services sector claimed the system had been developed without adequate consultation with those charged with using it and risked becoming a dud. It's a real missed opportunity to have one of the best warning systems, the source said. Emergency Management Minister Christy McBain said the National Emergency Management Agency was aware of the concerns and will continue to work with states and territories to address these in the lead-up to the upcoming high-risk weather season. And that was from page 2, Alert System Dud Fears.
0: And on to page 3, prison's dirty laundry is aired. Fears over staff safety. Port Augusta prison workers are allegedly not equipped to deal with potential violence during periods of short staffing, amid claims it is prioritising its commercial laundry business over safety. The Public Service Association of SA, representing the prison's workers, had lodged a work, health and safety dispute notice to the SA Employment Tribunal over work practices at the jail. The union alleges that during a run short, a period where fewer staff are on duty because of illness or other reasons, the remaining workers are still required to supervise inmates at the laundry. In the event of a violent incident, assault, medical emergency, disturbance, duress activation, or other critical event, the officers working in and around the laundry may require assistance from officers elsewhere within the institution, the notice reads. This gives rise to reasonably foreseeable physical risks in the event of an incident. A prison source speaking on the condition of anonymity told the Sunday Mail the Department of Correctional Services, that's DCS, had recently extended a contract for its laundry services to be provided to the Carrapateena and Roxby Downs mines, as well as some aged care providers. The source said that since an increase in the laundry's workload, the inmate-run laundry was now operating even during run shorts, raising questions of whether commercial success was being prioritised over safety. Workers allegedly have started referring to the laundry as a sweatshop to illustrate the department's alleged commercial focus, and have distributed an AI-generated image depicting the prison as the Port Augusta Prison Laundry Service. The union's General Secretary, Charlotte Watson, said if the source's claims were accurate, it appeared safety was taking a backseat to meet contractual demands. A safe prison protects correctional officers, prisoners, rehabilitation outcomes, and ultimately the community. It should never be traded away for profit or short-term savings. If a decision compromises safety, it is the wrong decision. A DCS spokeswoman said the laundry program had been active for many years and was created to provide prisoners with vocational training and meaningful work and to reduce reoffending. The department does not accept the claim that the long-standing practice presents a risk to the staff or to staff safety, she said. No further comment can be made as the issue is before the employment tribunal. The lodging of a dispute notice forces the corrections officer's employers, the DCS, and the Attorney General's Department to work with the union to resolve the alleged issues or face a mandated course of action by the tribunal. The Sunday Mail does not suggest anyone has alleged the laundry is an actual sweatshop. The Attorney General's Department referred questions to the DCS. And that was from page 3 of the Sunday Mail, Prisons Dirty Laundry is Aired.
1: On to page 4, Pauline's UK rant, We Are Flooded with Migrants. One Nation leader, Pauline Hanson, has blamed mass migration for many of Australia's woes and declared the nation is in a dire situation that is about 5 or 10 years behind England. Speaking at the Conservative Political Action Conference, CPAC, at the Intercontinental O2 in central London, Senator Hanson blamed the Albanese government for causing many of Australia's problems and said it was flooding our country with people. Australian people are waking up and realise we can't keep going down the same path that we're going, she told the audience of about 150 people. The government keeps telling us we're building more houses. No, you're bringing in 2 million people over the last 4 years into the country. They're flooding our country with people, people that we don't know. We don't know who they are. We brought in 3,000 people from Gaza. We're bringing in people that have no intentions of assimilating. Senator Hanson, 72, said since she arrived in Britain last week, she had been quite outspoken against the migrants that we bring from Islamic countries that are incompatible with our cultural way of life. She described visiting Tower Hamlets, one of London's most controversial multicultural boroughs, during her visit and said, I felt I was in another country. I couldn't believe this was England. And then I went to Luton with Tommy Robinson, she said. You know, I'm getting feedback in Australia from the media saying, how dare I associate with Tommy Robinson? Robinson is a controversial right-wing activist and convicted criminal who has spoken out against issues in the UK, including mass migration. Senator Hanson warned she did not want to see Australia become like other countries, including Britain, Germany, Denmark, Sweden or Norway, which faced multicultural issues. Until we stand up and speak up against it and create debate, nothing will change it, she said. It's not easy to stand up sometimes and speak out because people point the finger. Oh, she's racist. She's Islamophobic. She's xenophobic. I've had it for years, she said. Senator Hanson declared she had policies to significantly reduce immigration to an intake of 130,000 people a year and allow entrants with skills to benefit our country. She also told the audience climate change was a hoax, and the only thing that has destroyed our nation is net zero climate. The people are just paying for it. They build the taxpayers. We're making a lot of money out of this, she said. She also accused Australia of going completely woke. In Australia, you can't determine who is male and female, Senator Hanson said. There are only two sexes, male and female, and that's it. Then we have men getting involved in female sports. They are actually men. We have big problems in Australia with this. You got it right in Britain. And we don't learn. We're too stupid over there. During Senator Hanson's visit to Britain, she also met Reform UK leader Nigel Farage at CPAC's Black Tie Gala on Friday night. Australia's richest woman, Gina Rinehart, was also at the event. CPAC is chaired by former UK Prime Minister Liz Truss, and it was the inaugural event in London held by the organisation. Ms. Truss opened day three of the conference and said Senator Hanson was currently the favourite to become the next Prime Minister of Australia. CPAC events have been held globally, including in Australia, since 2019, and also the US. The British event featured the slogan, Save Britain, Save the West. And that was from page 4, Pauline's UK rant. We are flooded with migrants.
0: And on to page 5, GP clinic's shock exposure. Town left in lurch despite $105,000 lease debt being waived. A popular regional medical clinic will shut after a state government lease row despite a debt of more than $100,000 being waived. The Murraylands Medical Centre at Tailem Bend, 100 kilometres southeast of Adelaide, has been renting its GP rooms from the government since 2018. Clinic operators told SA Health last week of its closure later this year, despite it agreeing to a new $8,000 a year lease and the $105,000 debt being dispensed with. The clinic, which denied wrongdoing last night, said its closure was a direct consequence of more than 14 months of uncertainty, but it had shown up. Local health network officials are now working to secure alternative GP services for the community to avoid an outcome they describe as simply unfair and cruel. The deal, including an agreement for the clinic to stay in the Murraylands, was settled a day before a closure notice at the clinic repaid $50,000 to SA Health. Leaked clinic papers state a three-month notice period was in the interests of patient safety, continuity of care, workforce planning, and orderly transition. Senior government sources said authorities felt furious and blindsided amid fears for medical services. They aren't any other GP providers in Tailem Bend, which is why there was a focus on trying to keep them in the region, one said. The outstanding debt was $154,518.42. Confidential talks finalised a deal in May, which included Treasurer Tom Koutsantonis writing off more than $104,000 in debt, a commitment to staying local, and the clinic settling the debt's balance. A government spokeswoman said that a day after the clinic's payment last week, notice was given to the local health network without warning that operations would cease on October 14 at 5 p.m. It is disappointing the clinic has decided to walk away from continuing to deliver GP services after the government's support, she said. These actions are simply unfair and cruel to the people that rely upon them. In a statement on behalf of the clinic, Director Dr. Sanjeev Sabharwal rejected the unfair and cruel claims, arguing timelines were fundamentally misrepresented, it had given stability, and criticised failures to provide lease security for more than a year despite formal requests. This is not a decision made in haste. Leaving that community is not something I do willingly or without significant personal cost, he said. And that was from page 5 of the Sunday Mail, GP Clinic's Shock Closure.
2: Do you know the next Australian of the Year? Are they running? Or raising funds for those in need? 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Or building a brighter future? Conducting research?
3: Dementia is a national health priority.
2: Or making a life-changing discovery? Another day at work? Or inspiring future astronauts? 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All you have to do is nominate them at australianoftheyear.org.au.
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0: And that was the classic song from, you guessed it, the Toy Story franchise, You Got a Friend in Me by Randy Newman. And the time is now 10:34, and you're listening to readings from the Sunday Mail on Vision Australia Radio in Adelaide and in Darwin for the 19th of July. And now we head over to page 10. This article is entitled, Pressure is Getting to Couple Over New Home. A young couple has been told of the heartbreak at being unable to move into their dream home because an embattled developer is yet to complete water infrastructure at a new estate. Aaron and Louise McCulloch say that despite being handed the keys to their property in the air housing development at Strathalbyn earlier this year, the lack of water pressure has made it unlivable. They are now stuck paying more than $5,000 a month while simultaneously paying off their mortgage and renting another property. Their plight comes as the developer Well.co, founded by Essendon Football Club president Andrew Welsh, terminated the contracts of more than 100 home buyers on Thursday at its Springwood estate in Gawler East. It's just getting really hard, it's mentally draining and it's financially unsustainable, Mr. McCulloch, 32, said. We just want to be able to move in with proper water pressure so we can actually live sustainably. It's put a massive toll on myself and my wife. We just want to be in our dream home and no one's giving us an answer about when the water pressure's going to be fixed. We have a home, but we can't live there because of low water pressure. A state government spokesman said SA Water identified early in the planning of the Strathalbyn development that additional water infrastructure would be required to meet adequate standards. He said Well.co agreed to fund and deliver a booster pump station when it signed the agreement with SA Water, but was yet to do so. Both SA Water and the developer Well.co have obligations in regard to the provision of water services to the air community in Strathalbyn. To date, SA Water has met all of its obligations. Well.co is still yet to meet its obligations. By proceeding to allow homes to be occupied without delivering the required infrastructure as per their development agreement, the developer asked the risk that residents would not receive adequate water pressure. There is no suggestion of any wrongdoing by Mr. Welsh. On Thursday, Well.co announced it had cancelled stages 8 and 9 of the Springwood estate, informing buyers, some of whom secured land up to 5 years ago, that their contracts had been terminated. Gawler Mayor Nathan Shanks said the company had indicated this was due to delays with redesigning infrastructure. The news will be deeply disappointing for the many individuals and families who believed they were taking the next step towards building their future in Gawler, he said. While council acknowledges that development projects can face challenges and changing infrastructure requirements, we are extremely concerned by the outcome for affected purchasers. These are people who entered into contracts in good faith and now will face significant uncertainty as a result of this decision. On Friday, Seven News revealed council was optimistic a new negotiated outcome with Well.co could be reached. Well.co was contacted for comment. And that was from page 9 of the Sunday Mail. Pressure is getting to couple over new home.
1: Now to page 77. Cup final, a battle for the ages. So the World Cup final comes down to this. The tournament favourite Spain and the reigning champion Argentina, which is breaking all kinds of records. We knew coming into the World Cup that Spain was one of the real threats to go all the way. But the way it knocked out France and dominated its semi-final, you have to think Spain goes into the final as the team to beat. La Roja have not put a foot wrong. They've conceded just one goal all tournament and always appear calm and in control. The one thing I do know is that Spain will not repeat the same mistakes that England did in its semi-final loss to Argentina. Spain will not score the goal and then retreat and just defend its box. That's the beauty of the Spanish team. It is assertive. It looks to control and dominate the game. No team is better at keeping the ball and suffocating you. Spain convincingly beat the French, and I think we all thought at one point that France was looking unbeatable this tournament. The real strength of Spain has been the way it has spread the load. It is not reliant upon one player or to be the key architect. One of its main weapons, who we talked about before the World Cup, Lamine Yamal, certainly hasn't been in bad form, but I get the feeling he is building towards this kind of stage. It's an incredible story when you see that 2007 photo of a baby Yamal being held by Lionel Messi. Now they're squaring off in a World Cup final. You have to remind yourself that Yamal is still only 19. He is just a kid who has got a lot more to come in his career. He could be a European and world champion before he turns 20. Wow, did Messi win a World Cup at 19? If you look at the stats, he still had 23 attempts at goal, which is the third most in the tournament, even if he hasn't piled in the goals like a Messi. Mbappé or Kane. He has scored one goal, but Spain spreads the load and a few others have really stood up. Rodri has returned to be the best midfield player in the world and simply commands that space, while Mikel Oyarzabal, 5 goals, 1 assist, has delivered for them up front. Defensively, Spain is rock solid. It has only conceded 1 goal in 7 games, while fullback Marc Cucurella, 2 assists, is the only Spanish player with multiple assists, which proves that their creativity and attack can come from anywhere. It is going to take a full team effort to stop this Argentina team, because it has shown time and again it is never dead. Argentina has either been behind in every knockout game or needed extra time, goals to survive, and produced these remarkable recoveries. But how far is too far? When will this extraordinary run end? With Messi seemingly in angelic form, you simply cannot discount them. Messi will become just the 3rd player to play in 3 World Cup finals. The others were Brazilian Cafu and the most famous of all, Pelé. This is Messi's date with history, and maybe it is his destiny to become one of the very few to own 2 World Cup winners' medals. What a phenomenal achievement. At 19, his influence on this World Cup has been insane. 8 goals to be equal top of the Golden Boot, and 4 assists, including that right foot stunner in the semi-final, just proves what an amazing player is Messi. But it's disrespectful to say he has done it all on his own. Argentina has scored more goals than any team at this World Cup with 19, so that's 11 goals spread amongst the rest. Crucially, the Argentines have shown they can chase goals when they need to, so this game will go down to the wire. Messi is the master and conductor, but he cannot win it on his own. We know the Argentines will be hard to beat. We know they play right on the edge of the laws of the game. They will try to make it tight. It will be intense. But Spain will be ready for that. It doesn't mind being patient. It won't stupidly retreat when the World Cup is there to be won. It is going to be a great game. Spain will win. That's not to say I want them to win. I just think they will. And that was from page 77, Cup Final, A Battle for the Ages.
0: And on page 13, Farmer in Tune with his trusty tractor, 90 years young and revving for some fun. Ken Porter reckons he's lived through the greatest changes that have ever overtaken agriculture, and none more so than the machinery used on farms. The 90-year-old retired farmer from the Mid-North shares his birth year, 1936. With a Minneapolis Moline tractor, he plans to compete in at next month's Mundura Mud and Dust Vintage Tractor Pool, just for a bit of good fun. Mr. Porter, whose family has farmed cereal crops and livestock across multiple properties in the Jamestown region for 155 years, says it's remarkable his trusty old tractor, which runs on kerosene, remains in its original state. It and two other old Keros were parked in a shed when the farm upgraded to diesel tractors in the late 1970s. They stayed there for some 40 or 50 years until the boys, he and wife Jane, have three sons and a daughter, wanted to get them out and hear them run. You know, this old girl has never been touched. It has the original radiator and everything else, which amazes me. Starting her up was sort of like going back in time a fair bit. While powered by kerosene, petrol was needed to start the tractor. We had to warm them up on petrol and then you'd switch to kerosene. They'd hold 80-odd gallons of kero and you'd get a good 6 or 7 hours of work done on a full tank, he said. The machinery may have been made to last, but it wasn't built for comfort. They just had an ordinary plough seat and you'd be out in the open. The steel steering wheel was jolly cold in the winter and hot as hot in the summer, he said with a laugh. Also, in summer, the heat from the radiator would blow back past the motor to the driver, so you weren't just exposed to the summer heat, but had the heat of the tractor as well. It was particularly hot when you had a headwind. The modern tractors have beautiful, comfortable seats which are hinged to save you from the bumps. They are air-conditioned and you don't have to put up with dust or flies. GPS, allowing precision agriculture, is the other thing, of course. I mean, we'd never even dreamt of such a thing. He and Jan, who've been married for 64 years, now live in Jamestown, but head out to the original family farm, now run by grandson Dan Porter, several times a week, to do a run around and have a look. As well as readying to compete in the tractor pull on August 3rd, in which a weighted sleigh is pulled over 100 metres, Mr. Porter maintains his truck licence, sitting a test for it yearly since turning 85. He still takes his 1955 Chevrolet truck out for a road trip several times a year. But the good-natured farmer admits he mightn't do that much longer, as his main passenger, his beloved wife, is starting to complain that it's a bit too rough. And that was from page 13 of the Sunday Mail, 90 years young and revving for some fun.
1: Now from page 11, shed bunker mystery. Owner dies leaving questions over police drug probe. A man built a secret bunker under his Adelaide property and then died, prompting questions over its purpose after his death forced police to reassess a drug investigation. On July 1, the Environment Resources and Development Court ruled Nguyen Chuong Quang Kong had breached planning rules by building the unapproved bunker beneath a shed on his Woodville Garage Gardens property. Mr. Ngo, who had stage 4 cancer, died the next day. The former handyman was a father to adult children and a 2-year-old daughter who is now cared for by his former partner. In 2011, it was reported Mr. Ngo was jailed for trafficking heroin and that he was the younger brother of Jean-Frenchy Ngo, one of the men who murdered Adelaide man Paulo Miranda in 2008. In court this month, Senior Judge Michael Durrant said Port Adelaide Enfield Council officers, along with police, had searched Mr. Ngo's property in June 2025. Authorised officers of the council observed that there was a bunker structure constructed underneath the floor of the shed, Senior Judge Durrant said. Asked by the Sunday Mail why police searched the property, a police spokeswoman said two people were charged with various drug-related offences in connection with this matter. Following the death of one of the accused, SAPOL is currently reassessing the matter and is therefore unable to comment on the operational aspects of the investigation, she said. Senior Judge Durrant said that in ordinary circumstances he would have fined Mr. Ngod $20,000 for building an unapproved bunker and several other planning-related offences, which were separate to the drug-related charges laid by the police. However, he said he would not impose a fine because Mr. Ngo, who was undergoing end-of-life care and only receiving income from a disability pension, lacked the financial capacity to pay. Mr. Ngo was ordered only to pay the council's legal costs of $4,030. Asked by the Sunday Mail whether the council would pursue the costs from Mr. Ngo's estate, a council spokeswoman claimed it would not be appropriate to answer. The court was told the underground bunker was about 6 metres in length, 5 metres in width, and 2.1 metres deep. In addition to an offence relating to the bunker's construction, Senior Judge Durrant was also convicted Mr. Ngo of 4 more offences, including one related to building a shed larger than allowed under a council-approved design. A man at the Woodville Gardens house told the Sunday Mail he would soon tear down the shed as he cleared out the property to fulfil the promise made to Mr. Ngo. The man said the bunker hole had now been filled in with concrete. He said he'd been a friend of Mr. Ngo, who was always doing his own thing. And that was Shed Bunker Mystery from page 11.
0: And on to page 19, are cries for help simply ignored? Family slams the health system. The family of two brothers who died by suicide 4 months apart is demanding an overhaul of the state's psychiatric sector, warning lives are being lost because clinicians refuse to listen. Following the deaths of Jordan and Braden, Pernicheig, aged 25 and 27, their loved ones are pushing for change, saying pleas to keep Braden in a special facility were allegedly ignored by healthcare clinicians shortly before he died. He was admitted to Woodley House, an acute adult psychiatric unit at Modbury Hospital, on June 28. Just 4 days later, he was discharged with a routine mental health plan and medication. The discharge went ahead despite his mother Leanne saying she begged the hospital to keep him admitted, warning them her son was masking his true condition and was suicidal. The hospital kept insisting he was fine, saying he just had borderline personality disorder, their older sister Michaela said. Days after his release on July 7, Braden sent a haunting final text message to his mother, "I've done it. I'm about to drop any second now. I love you. Goodbye." He was discovered around the corner from his mother's home but could not be saved. Braden's mental health had reached a breaking point following the death of his younger brother, Jordan, who died by suicide on March 4. Jordan struggled with severe ADHD and a constant overwhelming sensory noise that drove him to self-medicate with drugs. The family said that despite being highly vocal about his deteriorating mental health, Jordan's vulnerabilities were frequently met with external scepticism and stigma. "Since Geordie died, Braden really couldn't cope," Michaela said. "He started abusing drugs constantly and would lash out whenever he was using or he wasn't using. That's why we had him detained and admitted to a hospital. We were just so terrified of losing him too." Michaela is now turning her grief into a call for change against what she describes as deep failures within the mental health sector. "With both boys, people didn't understand that they were crying out for help," Michaela said. "They were judged and labelled as attention seekers when all they wanted was for someone to listen and understand their pain." North Adelaide Local Health Network Chief Executive Karen Puvigil defended the hospital's clinical decisions. "Our clinicians act in accordance with the best evidence before them when making decisions about their patients, including in this case," she said. "Every effort is made to connect patients to other services when they are discharged to provide continuity of care. As the matter has been referred to the SA coroner, health authorities declined to comment further." And that was from page 19 of the Sunday Mail. Are cries for help simply ignored?
1: And back up one to page 18. "My two brothers lost to suicide in just 4 months. The Haig family used to be a messy, loud and rambunctious, shaped by the beautiful, chaotic energy of two brothers born just 2 years apart. But within the span of 4 agonising months, that vibrant noise was silenced when 25-year-old Jordan Pernicheig and 27-year-old Braden Pernicheig lost their mental health battles. Braden took his life on July the 7th, leaving behind his 5-year-old daughter Ava. His tragic death came just months after his younger brother Jordan, a father to a four-year-old Nevaeh, died by suicide on March 4. Their older sister, Michaela Haig, told the Sunday Mail how much the family had changed since the two devastating losses. Geordie was always very loud, and it just feels like our life has become very quiet since we lost him, the 28-year-old said. The silence is a stark contrast to the life Jordan, affectionately known as Geordie, lived. As a child, he possessed a famously destructive streak, scaling rooftops and inadvertently breaking almost anything he could get his hands on. That childhood cheekiness never truly faded, even as he became a father to his baby girl, Nevaeh, who turns 5 this month. As an adult and a staunch Hawthorne supporter, he made a running habit of ringing his Port Adelaide loving siblings right after their team lost a game just to playfully rub it in. Geordie was always having a laugh, and he would brighten every room, Michaela said. Although we know that he suffered mental health problems and the loudness in his head would get overwhelming, the loss affected her so profoundly that at 38 weeks pregnant, doctors were forced to induce her labour out of fear the immense stress would harm her baby. The loss rippled deeply through the family, falling heaviest on Jordan's older brother, Braden, who was already enduring his own battles with mental health and substance abuse. The sudden death of his younger brother pushed him past a breaking point. Just 4 months later, Braden died by suicide at the age of 27. But Braden's life was defined by so much more than the internal struggles he carried. He was a devoted father to his daughter, a footy and car lover, and a young man remembered for his exceptionally kind heart. He really was the man of the house, Michaela said. He would look after Mum and do the yard. He always has acted as if he had thick skin, but he had a huge heart. Although they grew up in a large blended family of 8 children, Michaela, Braden and Jordan shared an unbreakable bond forged by their closeness and age. I don't remember life without them, to be honest, Michaela said. They were akin to the Three Musketeers, constantly squabbling, putting each other in headlocks and driving each other crazy. Michaela fondly remembered a running joke the boys played on the rest of their family when they would steal phones and hide them in the most random locations, including inside air vents or deep within cereal boxes, before sitting back to unabashedly giggle as everyone else hopelessly searched. It was always so random, and they would just laugh about it, Michaela said. And that was from page 18. My two brothers lost to suicide in just 4 months.
0: On page 11, chain spills beans on SA debut. A popular coffee shop chain that originated in South Australia will receive a fresh new look as it joins a national hospitality group. Bean Bar's remaining 4 locations in Adelaide will be rebranded as Piccolo Me, a Sydney-based quick service cafe franchise. Piccolo Me, which was founded in 2012, is a family-owned business with more than 50 locations nationwide, as well as a store in the city of Debeya in Lebanon. Co-founder Charlie Hetcham said the brand was excited to make its South Australian debut. Bean Bar has been part of Adelaide for years, with great locations, great franchisees and a loyal customer base, he said. We were not going to let that fall away. Adelaide has one of the strongest coffee cultures in the country, and we are coming in with respect for that. The expansion into SA marks Piccolo Me's first major interstate acquisition, with Mr. Hatcham promising to work closely with Bean Bar franchisees every step of the way. We are in SA for the long haul, he said. This is not a fly-in, rebrand, fly-out exercise. And now for another short article before we come up to the break. From page 13 of the Sunday Mail, Aussie tackled by ICE agents. An Australian man has been arrested by US Immigration and Customs Enforcement agents after being held on the ground in a heavy-handed confrontation by 2 officers, while he screamed as they pinned his arm back. Video posted on social media of the incident showed the two plainclothed ICE agents appearing to handcuff Fu Ying at a Las Vegas airport on Monday local time. And that music's telling us that we're coming up to the 11 a.m. ABC break. 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
9: On Vision Australia Radio in Adelaide and Darwin, you're listening to selected readings from the Sunday Mail of today, the 19th of July. And the time is now about 6:07 after 11. And our next article, we're getting into some world news now. From page 59, Burnham's speech, a farrago of nonsense. Britain's new Prime Minister, Andy Burnham, has been criticised for giving a shockingly poor speech after his appointment as Labour leader, declaring he will do politics differently. The former Greater Manchester Mayor will on Monday be appointed the country's seventh Prime Minister in the past decade and is expected to announce which MPs will be selected in his new cabinet. Following his speech on Friday after he was appointed Labour's leader, uncontested, replacing Sir Keir Starmer, Mr. Burnham said he planned to take immediate action to fix the country and that his leadership team would reflect all parts of our party, all communities. As your leader, I will set a direction that is distinctively Labour, the 56-year-old said. We won't try to out-green the Greens or out-reform, or doing what we've done in the past, wearing too many Tory clothes. Slowly, at times imperceptibly, after four decades, political and economic power drained away out of our communities in every region and nation of the UK. The father of three claimed under his leadership Britain would see the most significant change moment in our politics for 40 years. And after what he described as a series of wrong turns in the 1980s, political power was centralised and economic power was privatised, he said. The country surrendered control of the essential housing, water, energy, transport, and left people exposed to higher costs that in turn led to the concentration of more wealth and power in the hands of fewer people and fewer places. He said he would turn Britain into a country where life is more affordable and all people and places are lifted from where they are now. But his critics were scathing, including the UK Telegraph's columnist Alistair Heath, who wrote, "Even given the low bar set by recent prime ministers, this was a shockingly poor speech from our prime minister-designate. A farrago of nonsense, historical revisionism, blatant contradictions, economic illiteracy and character assassination," he wrote. British Daily Mail reporter James Tapsfield said Mr. Burnham had immediately lurched left, blaming Margaret Thatcher and capitalism for the country's problems. Following his speech, Reform UK leader Nigel Farage posted on X, "Andy Burnham has no mandate to govern Britain. We need a general election now." Conservative Party Chairman Kevin Hollenrake criticised Mr. Burnham and said he should come to Parliament and explain his plan for the country. Mr. Burnham did not take any questions from the media following his speech. He has received criticism that he has not set out any of his policies ahead of getting the keys to 10 Downing Street. The Makerfield MP, who re-entered the House of Commons in June after a decade-long hiatus, said Britain needed pulling together again and to move beyond the divisions of recent years. All people and all places, public and private sectors, will come together in a

0: Jordan. Iran's Revolutionary Guards said on Saturday that two oil tankers directed by deceptive American intelligence agencies exploded after hitting mines in the Strait of Hormuz, which the US military quickly denied. The Revolutionary Guards also said on state TV they stopped four ships trying to transit the critical waterway. US forces reported striking Iran with attacks designed to continue degrading Iranian military capabilities, according to a post by US Central Command on X. US airstrikes dramatically toppled a surveillance tower in Iran's southernmost city of Chabahar on a key trade route for landlocked neighboring Afghanistan, reported the New York Post. US Central Command, CENTCOM, hit surveillance sites, military logistics infrastructure, underground weapons storage, and maritime capabilities, the military said on X. In the biggest escalation since the foes resumed hostilities, Iran accused US forces of targeting civilian infrastructure, including an airport, a railway station, and two bridges, and said it had struck US assets across the region. Major General Mohsen Rezaei, a senior military advisor to Iran's supreme leader, said Tehran would resume full-scale offensive operations if US strikes against it continued for another 2 or 3 days. Iran will no longer limit itself to retaliatory like-for-like responses, and no political border will be safe, Mr. Rezaei said, according to the Iranian news agency IRIB. Iranian state news agency IRNA reported on Saturday that US strikes killed 3 people and wounded 8 in the southern Iranian province of Hormozgan. Iran's army said that it struck US military targets in Kuwait and Jordan in response to American attacks, according to a statement carried by the Iranian state broadcaster on Saturday. In Kuwait, Iranian forces targeted an ammunition depot in the Al-Adiri camp, the headquarters buildings and ammunition depots in the Ali al-Salem base and several communication bridges. In Jordan, fuel tanks at the Al-Azraq base were also targeted, the state broadcaster said on Telegram. Iran's energy ministry urged citizens to reduce their electricity use and switch off air conditioners in peak hours, even as temperatures in some areas soared after the power grid came under strain from what it said were US strikes on energy facilities. Iran's military has threatened infrastructure across the region in the event of any attacks on its own, and on Friday launched widespread strikes. In Kuwait, where Tehran said it targeted US military sites, the electricity ministry said an Iranian attack damaged a power and water plant and urged users to ration electricity. The Kuwaiti military said several troops had been wounded when Iranian drones targeted a number of its bases and camps. And that was from page 58, the world section of the Sunday Mail. No political border safe as Iran strikes.
1: From page 59, US fires up over Canada's smoke. Donald Trump has threatened to increase tariffs on Canada in retaliation for the wildfire smoke that has drifted across to the US. In a post to Truth Social, the US president said he would call Canadian Prime Minister Mark Carney to discuss what was being done to battle the out-of-control fires. "We are holding Canada responsible for the fact they are not properly maintaining their forests and brush therein, and the United States is being unnecessarily invaded by filthy, polluted and unhealthy air, the quality of which is dangerous and totally unacceptable," he said. Mr. Trump described the smoke pollution as willful negligence, adding, "The cost is incalculable." Canada has refused to engage in the basic forest management and debris removal, knowing that such refusal

0: Those all lead to exactly this result, he wrote. It comes as Spain ramps up its preparation for before taking on Argentina in the World Cup final. Spain is bidding to become world champions for the second time, following on from 2010 when they won their maiden cup trophy through an infamous goal from Andres Iniesta. But 16 years later, players are faced with hazardous air conditions as a result of smoke from wildfires primarily in Canada, but also in northern Minnesota. Officials in many U.S. cities have urged residents to stay inside and, if they are to venture outside, to wear masks. Smoke from wildfires is estimated to contain more than 1,000 toxins and kills tens of thousands of people a year, according to numerous medical studies, due to its ability to trigger inflammation and attack virtually every system in the body. The Spaniards are training in northern New Jersey, but it was unclear how their training session was faring, with media able to observe only the first 15 minutes of what was scheduled to be a session lasting an hour. And that was from page 59, U.S. fires up over Canada's smoke.
1: And a couple of shorter world articles from page 25. Tower set for new class of visitors. These are both courtesy of the Times. In centuries past, a child sent to the Tower of London could expect a grim fate. Yet as the Norman fortress approaches its millennium, those ancient stone walls are preparing to welcome a very different class of captive. Under a transformation named Tomorrow's Tower, the landmark is to be dragged firmly into the 21st century. The $134 million plan will modernise its educational and community facilities, turning the historic site into a unique learning space. Historic Royal Palaces, that's the HRP, the charity that cares for the tower, said the aim is to increase the number of annual school visits by 75,000 a year to 200,000. HRP said it would open new spaces to the public. The plan represents one of the largest single investments in the tower since the expansions of Henry VIII and Edward I in the 13th century. It was founded towards the end of 1066 as part of the Norman conquest. There will also be a room dedicated to local communities and a new green classroom in the moat, which itself is set for an ecological transformation, and the ground floor will be made fully accessible. And over to Russia, Russian TV screens drone wars. Russian war veterans, celebrities and students are to appear together in a reality television show called Battle of the Drones, which President Vladimir Putin says will make for good propaganda. The show was pitched to Putin at the Everything for Victory Forum in Moscow by Mikhail Galustyan, a comedian who supports Russia's war in Ukraine. This is an opportunity to explore the topic of drones and make it understandable, engaging and popular, he told Mr. Putin. We plan to film in the most beautiful locations across our homeland. Mr. Putin replied, good luck, propaganda is an extremely useful thing. The program will be shown by the Russian channel TNT, which is owned by Gazprom, the state energy company. It is unclear when it will air, and Mr. Galustyan did not reveal any other details. Mr. Putin said last year that children as young as 7 should be target to be proficient in the use of drones, leading to some nurseries introducing drone lessons and the state of a nationwide Pilots of the Future Drone Piloting Championship for children aged 7 and above. And those articles came to us from page 25 of the Sunday Mail, courtesy of the Times.
0: And more about the football, soccer. From page 77, decider going to get physical, warns Spain captain. Spain captain Rodri is bracing for a physical battle with reigning champions Argentina when the two sides collide in the World Cup final on Monday. Rodri told a packed press conference in Manhattan that Spain would aim to ignore any possible provocations by its South American opponent and instead concentrate on imposing Spain's game plan. Rodri, the 2024 Ballon d'Or winner, who has excelled at the heart of Spain's midfield during the World Cup, said he expected the final to be unlike any other game the European champion has faced. "I think the match will be quite different," the Manchester City star said. "It will be a more physical one, and we must be prepared. But I believe that if we are known for something in this national team, it is that we know how to play different games based on the moment. So we can adapt to having to defend, counter-attacking, to attacking. We are a very complete team, and that is why we are here." When asked if he expected Argentina to resort to provocative tactics, Rodri replied, "Well, that's a part of football. We will see how the game plays out. I like to think that Argentina are a national team that gives their utmost. But if we enter such a stage of the game, obviously we must ignore that and try to play our game so that we don't fall into provocation." The Spanish skipper saluted Argentina counterpart Lionel Messi, almost certainly playing in the World Cup match of his career, as the greatest of all times. But Rodri warned that Argentina was more than a one-man band. "It goes beyond words what Messi means as a player and what he means for Argentina," Rodri said. "Obviously for me, he's the greatest of all time, but Argentina is far more than Messi. They've proven that they're a very complete team with top players. So, of course, we need to be mindful of Leo, but many other players. That was from page 77. "Decider going to be physical," warns Spain captain.
1: And still on sport, Fogg's three-game ban after high hit. Inform Adelaide forward Darcy Fogarty will miss the next three matches after the match review officer offered him a lengthy ban for his swinging arm hit on Harry Cunningham, which left the Swan concussed on Friday night. In a blow for the Crows' hopes of chasing a top two berth leading into the finals, the second term incident was graded as careless conduct, severe impact and high contact. It could have been worse, as there was a chance the MRO could have been sent the incident directly to the tribunal, which would have resulted in the AFL seeking a ban of 4+ weeks. Fogarty was one of Adelaide's stars in its tough win over second place Sydney, kicking 4 goals, including 3 of the Crows' five last term majors. He will miss Thursday night's big clash with Collingwood, as well as games against Essendon and Richmond. It means he will return for the penultimate home and away game against Fremantle. Fogarty's absence from the game against the Magpies opens a spot for Adelaide veteran Taylor Walker to return after he was managed for the Swans game. Cunningham had the ball deep in defence, but in a crude tackle gone wrong, Fogarty hit him in the head with a swinging arm. He failed a HIA test after being brought from the ground, and he won't play in next week's intriguing game against GWS. The Fogarty incident has drawn some parallels with North Melbourne ruckman Tristan Zeri's hit on Melbourne captain Max Gawn last year, which resulted in a 3-game ban. The Kangaroos took the incident to the tribunal but lost. It's the second time Cunningham has suffered a concussion since a 2024 incident with Essendon's Peter Wright. Wright copped a 4-game ban at the tribunal. Sydney coach Dean Cox said post-game his immediate concern was for Cunningham's welfare, saying it was high contact. "What comes from that, I think we know. If there's any high collision or, you know, concussion from that, we'll have to see whether they look at it or not." Adelaide coach Matthew Nix said he hadn't watched the incident back, but added, "Watching it live, I thought it was a tackle, and I hope it's okay." And that comes to us from the sports section of the Sunday Mail. Fogg's 3-game ban after high hit.
0: Now back to page 20. A surge and deadly virus. Infants most vulnerable, but it hits all age groups. Respiratory syncytial virus, that is the RSV, continues to surge and is now South Australia's leading notifiable infectious disease above the flu and COVID-19. There have been 3,649 cases of the potentially life-threatening virus notified so far this year, compared to 2,194 flu and 3,627 COVID-19 cases. However, some victims, such as John Schultz, 77, of Semaphore South, have previously been unaware of RSV. In June 2025, he became ill and needed urgent ambulance transport to Queen Elizabeth Hospital. Initially tested for COVID-19, he was later diagnosed with RSV, a disease he had never heard of. Mr. Schultz spent 4 days in hospital, including 14 hours in intensive care, while medical teams worked to stabilize his breathing and reduce his elevated heart rate. Mr. Schultz said he was later told he was lucky to be alive. RSV was far worse than the flu, he said, adding it was also worse than his experience with COVID-19. RSV is not just the flu, it can be a killer. Amid the spike in cases, SA Health says RSV infection is the most common cause of bronchiolitis and pneumonia among infants aged under one. Infections may recur throughout life, it warned in a statement. In SA, infections are more common during the autumn and winter. Most RSV cases present with a mild to moderate respiratory illness, but some groups of people may develop more severe disease. Primary infection with RSV, most often seen in infants and young children aged under 2 years, is generally more severe than subsequent infections at older ages. Very ill children and people at risk may require admission to hospital. Because RSV is a virus, antibiotics do not help. There are no safe and effective antiviral drugs for routine use for RSV. RSV immunizations are recommended for infants and children, adults older than 75, Aboriginal and Torres Strait Islander people aged over 60, and for people with medical conditions that increase the risk of severe RSV disease. It is free for eligible groups, but without a government subsidy, costs about $300. That was from page 20, Surge and Deadly Virus.
1: And now for a short article before we head into the next break. This is from page 4. Little Vax Goes Long Way. Smaller doses of COVID-19 booster vaccines can provide long-lasting immunity, helping to reduce costs and improve access to vaccination, according to new research. An international program led by the Murdoch Children's Research Centre, that's the MCRI, found fractional doses where people receive half the standard vaccine amount given as boosters produced strong immune responses that remained comparable to full-dose boosters. MCRI's Dr. Nadia Mazarakis said fractional dosing could help extend vaccine supplies, widen coverage and improve equity in future vaccination programs, particularly in low-income countries. This is encouraging for countries looking for practical ways to deliver booster programs, she said. And that was from page 4 of the Sunday Mail, Little Vax Goes Long Way.
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0: And that was The Four Tops with Reach Out, I'll Be There on Vision Australia Radio. Now we return to our readings.
1: Okay. So the time is now about 25 and a half minutes to 12. And our next article comes from page 22. Vapes have dirty nicotine secrets. Nicotine and vapes vary massively, potentially harming our children. The level of nicotine in black market vapes varies alarmingly between devices, with an investigation revealing some contain the equivalent of 625 cigarettes. The Sunday Mail conducted independent testing on one legal prescription vape and six black market vapes, which, despite being illegal, are available to purchase over the counter from many convenience stores and tobacconists for about $65 each. The black market vapes included popular brands Alibaba and iGet, with one half disclosing they contained nicotine on their labeling, meaning they could be bought by unsuspecting kids lured by their lolly flavors and brightly colored packaging. The vapes we tested were flavored Chupa Chups strawberry, blueberry ice, strawberry kiwi, pina colada, kiwi pineapple, and watermelon ice. They are heavily promoted on social media despite a federal government ban on vape advertising. The testing found the vapes contained between 27.92 milligrams per mil and 55.27 milligrams per mil of nicotine, a margin of difference of up to 44%. This means the highest concentration of nicotine was almost double the lowest levels of highly addictive chemical. The vapes included a wide range of flavoring chemicals that have an unknown effect on the body when consumed via vapor, including benzyl alcohol, ethyl maltol, and diacetin. Concerningly, testing on the legal prescription vape discovered the vape discovered the dose of nicotine was higher than what was indicated on the label, sparking concerns users could be consuming more nicotine than intended even when following the rules. The VAPO e-cigarette had nicotine levels of 24.63 milligrams per mil, despite the label marketing the vape as 20 milligrams per mil, in breach of rules set by the Therapeutic Goods Administration, that's the TGA. Under the TGA, the nicotine concentration of a prescribed therapeutic vaping device must be within 10% of what's stated on the label. VAPO Director Ben Pryor said accurate labeling and consistent nicotine intake was essential for people using therapeutic vaping products to manage or reduce nicotine dependency. We take the reported results seriously and are reviewing the information provided, but an unidentified and presently unreconciled result does not establish that a VAPO product batch or our labelling controls generally is non-compliant, he said. University of Wollongong researcher Jody Moller, who conducted the independent testing, said the nicotine concentration of each of the black market vapes was the equivalent to about 25 packs of cigarettes. If people are consuming these really quickly over a period of a few days, then they're obviously having a much, much higher nicotine intake than they would have had if they were smoking, Dr. Moller said. The varying levels of nicotine means vapers, who are often under the age of 18, have no idea how much nicotine they are consuming when they vape, she said. This increases the risk of developing a nicotine addiction and makes managing existing addictions much more difficult. Dr. Moller, who is the preeminent vape specialist in Australia, said the testing should spark alarm about dodgy products slipping into the country and being sold over the counter. The lack of consistency in vape production and inaccurate labelling raises questions about safety, quality control, and illegal supply. It basically means that every time you pick up another vape, you don't know what the nicotine concentration is going to be, which means you have potential for dependence, said Dr. Moller. Cancer Council National Tobacco Issues Committee Chair, Alicia Brooks, said young Australians who vape were five times more likely to start smoking cigarettes than those who had never vaped. Sally Biddle, 21, who started vaping at 15, said she didn't have any difficulty buying vapes. Ms. Biddle said she was surprised by the fact that each vape contained the equivalent of about 625 cigarettes. "Wow," she said, "crazy. I didn't know it was that much." The Albanese government introduced some of the world's toughest anti-vaping laws 2 years ago, limiting purchase of vapes to people with a prescription and banning the advertising of vapes. But that hasn't stopped the black market, with vapes easily purchased from convenience stores and tobacconists, despite renewed efforts to crack down on vendors of the illicit goods by state health authorities. And that was from page 22. Vapes have dirty nicotine secrets.
0: And on to page 23, still on this subject of vapes, full health risks still unknown. Teenagers who vape risk damaging their lung and heart health, developing cancer and suffering from disrupted sleep, experts have warned, after a special investigation revealed what's really inside black market e-cigarettes. Independent testing commissioned by this masterhead found extremely high levels of the highly addictive chemical nicotine in vapes, as well as flavouring compounds to make the vapes taste sweet. It is not known what damage the chemicals do to the body when inhaled in vapour, as the chemicals have only been tested for food consumption. Vapes can also cause burns if they explode and have been linked to serious respiratory illnesses, including popcorn lung and e-cigarette vaping use associated lung injury. Sydney University School of Public Health Professor Becky Freeman, who runs the Generation Vape Study, said there was emerging evidence that vaping was linked to cancer and poor lung health. However, Professor Freeman stressed vaping was still a relatively new phenomenon and the full health impacts of vaping were not yet fully known. The evidence is pointing towards that vaping can cause cancer, but it's not like with cigarettes where I can be like, where we have decades and decades of research saying this many lung cancers, this many oral cancers, she said. Unfortunately, the data's just not there yet. Professor Freeman said she had heard from young people that their cardiovascular health declined after they started vaping. The point is, these are not these sort of benign products, she said. You're not just taking in flavoured water vapour. There are serious chemicals in there that you're putting into very delicate lung tissue over a very long period of time. The independent testing found flavouring compounds included benzyl alcohol, ethyl maltol and diacetin. Australian Medical Association President Danielle McMullen said high levels of nicotine could be harmful to developing brains, blood vessels, the heart and lungs. Dr. McMullen said nicotine addiction could also lead to disrupted sleep, as young people were woken by nicotine cravings throughout the night. What we see in young people, the most immediate effect is the impact on brain health and mental health, she said. Australian National University Distinguished Professor Emily Banks said vapes were aggressively targeted towards young people who are more likely to develop lifelong addictions to nicotine. The companies will say they're aiming to help people who smoke to quit, but when we actually see them in action, they've made their products very brightly coloured. They've got cartoon characters on them. They're targeting young children, and we find that children and adolescents are the people most likely to use them, Professor Banks said. We know that people's brains are still developing up until the age of 25. And there is evidence that use of nicotine at that age, when people are young, can cause problems with lifetime addiction. Professor Banks said nicotine addiction was a kind of reprogramming of the brain that left young people in a cycle of withdrawal, causing anxiety and irritability until the nicotine addiction was sated. And that was from page 23 of the Sunday Mail, Full Health Risks Still Unknown.
1: To page 24, a little change raises huge hopes for women. For decades, a condition that affects 1 in 8 women globally has been one of the most misunderstood, misdiagnosed, and structurally neglected conditions in modern medicine. Formerly known as polycystic ovary syndrome, PCOS, the condition was rebranded in May to POMS, polyendocrine metabolic ovarian syndrome, PMOS, a historic name change that finally shifts the focus away from a single pelvic organ onto the whole body hormonal and metabolic disorder. Chantelle Nolan was one of the many women who was trapped in the confusion of the old framework. The 30-year-old said her experience began at the age of 16 when she struggled with a painful, stubborn cystic acne that caused her to visit a doctor's office for help. The Queensland woman was prescribed the oral contraceptive pill to regulate her hormones and clear her skin, which proved highly effective, clearing her acne and normalising her menstrual cycle. But I didn't really understand back then that taking the pill was only going to mask what kind of going on with my hormones underneath all that, she said. After 7 years, she made a decision to go off the pill, but her body staged a dramatic protest as her condition came back to the surface. My skin went crazy. My severe acne, it almost came back with a vengeance, she said. I also didn't get my period for 9 months after stopping the pill. Her complex journey with the condition spurred her interest in nutrition and listening to her body through a change of lifestyle. Like Ms. Nolan, many women struggle with the condition, which affects about 12-13% of reproductive-aged women, equating to an estimated 700,000 women nationwide and around 46,000 women in South Australia. This makes the condition more common than type 1 diabetes and Alzheimer's disease combined in Australia. Dr. Helena Teed, a professor of women's health at Monash University and one of the co-leads spearheading the global name change process, said it intentionally broke away from how medical rebrands typically worked. She said most name changes in the past usually occurred with a group of experts behind a closed door with no consultation. However, this process engaged more than 22,000 people, including a large-scale global survey of 14,000 patients across 6 continents. Dr. Teed said the initiative behind it was not just about the name, but was a crusade to improve the awareness and the lived experience of the condition for those who have it. Adelaide-based sexual health physician Dr. Tonya Mazzini said clinicians had long known the disorder was driven by insulin resistance and vascular consequences rather than dangerous ovarian cysts, but the name change helped open more doors for accurate diagnoses. She said she hoped with more awareness, more women could access existing care options through federal health funding, such as a GP-led enhanced primary care plan. Women can actually seek multidisciplinary allied healthcare to support chronic medical conditions, she said. And that was A Little Change Raises Huge Hopes for Women, from page 24.
0: And on to page 28, No Footy, No School, Town's Survival Fight. Once a popular holiday spot, an eerie quiet has fallen on the small riverland town of Blanchetown. The recent closure of the primary school and the year-long shutdown of the Blanchetown Swan Reach Football Club have cast a pall over the community. On the banks of the River Murray, about 130 kilometres northeast of Adelaide, it has a population of just 300, with a pub, 4 shops and a caravan park. Many residents were reluctant to speak about the town's future on the record, but one said he remained upbeat. "It still goes all right for what it is," he said. "I wouldn't disagree that it's dying, but it's just stagnant and on an even level. There aren't enough people that stick around, and those who do come through are often really transient, and even then there isn't a lot of work for them. I think it's a typical scenario and it's sad. It's not going to be a grand or massive town ever, I wouldn't think, unless they find gold somewhere." The Education Department recently amalgamated the town's school with Wakery Primary School 42 kilometres away and flagged the site could be sold. A department spokesman said staff could or would continue to maintain the school grounds until the site was formally closed at the end of the year. "We recognise the significance of the Oval to the local community," he said. "We will consult and explore potential options to support continuity of services as part of the future sale process." After living in Hackham for many years, Charles Ribbick, 61, moved to Blanchetown in March, saying it was quiet and he enjoyed the change of pace. "There is nothing here. The pub shuts at 7:30 p.m. and there's no nightlife," he said. "At the end of the day, it really is what it is in this town, but it isn't dying. People are moving in because of the simple fact there are no kids, which means no graffiti, which means no junk food corner, which means there's no crap going on during the night. This is why everyone is moving here, and they're getting everything for next to nix." Data from realestate.com.au shows a median house price of $315,000 between July 2025 to July 2026, with six houses sold in the past 12 months. Mid-Murray Council Mayor Simone Bailey is also positive about the town. "Unfortunately, there are some challenges now," she said. "Regions are always positive. We are pretty resilient and try to get through the tough times. Blanchetown needs people coming in and supporting these businesses so they can stay open long term, and the caravan park's just reopened. Every community we have is extremely important. There are hopes the football club, which is sitting out this season due to a lack of players and volunteers, will return in 2027. Football club president Mitchell Stalenberg said it was looking for more people to put their hand up and help us out to continue. A lot of the young families travel to Wakery and to Manham for sport on the weekends, so it's a very difficult league to retain players for that reason, he said. Being in a small town, the only way people survive and move forward around these areas is by coming together and supporting each other. There are a lot of challenges, whether it be with depression, working on the farms, and relying on the land and the rain. We need the community to survive, and the community needs clubs and environments like us to survive here." And that was from page 28 of the Sunday Mail. "No footy, no school. Town's survival fight."
1: Now from page 31. "My love for Darren. Ex-fiancé tells how they reconnected after 34 years apart." Darren Hinch's true love, a former It girl, who was briefly engaged to the TV current affairs king in the 1980s, before they rekindled their relationship after a 34-year break, has spoken of how his death took her by surprise, describing him as one of the most romantic people imaginable. Linda Stoner, 72, Australia's premier cover girl of the 1970s, who starred in TV shows including Cop Shop and Prisoner, got engaged to Hinch while he was a talkback radio host in 1981, only for the couple to break up soon after. Hinch went on to marry Oscar-nominated Animal Kingdom actor Jackie Weaver, but they divorced while Stoner married Peter Sumner, also an actor, with whom she later split. But in a poignant turn, when their other relationships had ended, Stoner and Hinch revived theirs in 2016 when he became a senator and she was campaigning for animal rights. Speaking to the Sunday Mail, Stoner revealed she spoke to him the night before he died on July 10, aged 82. She also told of their unique relationship that involved a 30-year hiatus. We were both having the excitement of this new relationship with the comfort mattress of a long history and ease with each other, she said, ahead of his state funeral in Melbourne on Monday. Stoner first met Hinch because of her advocacy for animal rights. Gill, that's Cop Shop co-star Gill Tucker, rang me one morning and told me to put on Darren Hinch on 3AW because Darren was talking about getting a huge petition against live exports, she said. So I did. And when he won the ratings, I sent him a telegram saying, congratulations, but in my book, you've always been number one. Then we met at a function weeks later, and just like the song Some Enchanted Evening, it was like a thunderbolt when we locked eyes. And there it began. It culminated in us getting engaged. I don't want to go into all that followed. Suffice it to say, I married Peter Sumner. But we did remain friends, and on an edition of This Is Your Life dedicated to Darren, me and all of his actual wives were backstage waiting to surprise him. Fast forward more than 30 years to 2016, and Hinch had been elected to Parliament, and Stoner was an animal rights campaigner. She was working on a petition to ban an animal poison called 1080 when the pair met in Canberra, and soon fell for each other again. Yes, the second time around was sweeter, she said. Darren was one of the most romantic people imaginable. I grieve the loss of this brave, funny, audacious, unique, talented and glorious human being. Stoner said she had spoken to Hinch on the phone the night before he died and that he sounded great. Nothing in any way could have prepared me or all of the people who loved him for his passing. And that was from page 31, My Love for Darren.
0: And now just for a few shorter articles to round off the program from page 23, we're back to vapes. Latest versions are more harmful. Knockoff vapes are flooding the black market, triggering concerns that they are even more dangerous and toxic than their predecessors. Professor Jody Moller, a University of Wollongong lecturer who is leading cutting-edge research on the chemical analysis of vaping products, is concerned the products are dodgier and often cheaper than the brands they rip off. The problem with the counterfeit vapes is that they're likely being produced to a lower standard, she said. They're more likely to have starting materials and chemical components that are from cheap starting materials, which means they've probably got more and more contaminants in them. Professor Moller said the vapes were also more likely to contain batteries that failed early or have liquids that ran out quickly. A lot of the anecdotal reports that you may be hearing from people that vape is they're purchasing e-cigarettes and those e-cigarettes are failing, she said. The batteries are failing or the liquids are running out really quickly or the taste is bad. A lot of that is driven by this new rise in counterfeit e-cigarettes. Professor Moller said it was not known who was making the counterfeit vapes. And that was from page 23 of the Sunday Mail. Latest versions are more harmful. And on page 25, bird flu toll keeps rising. Two more cases of the deadly H5 strain of bird flu have been confirmed in Australia after a pair of birds in Western Australia were tested. Australia's Chief Veterinary Officer, Dr. Beth Cookson, said the two pestrels have returned two presumed positive results after they were found at Parry Beach in Denmark on WA's south coast and at Seabird north of Perth. The number of Australian cases confirmed or presumed now stands at 17. There remains no evidence of any mass mortality events and there are no detections in poultry or in our agricultural production system, Dr. Cookson said. And that completes our readings for the Sunday Mail for the 19th of July. I'm Michelle Cowson, and reading with me today was Wendy Cox. I was your panel operator, and we were your editors for this program, which is heard regularly at this time here on Vision Australia Radio in Adelaide and Darwin, and at VA Radio on digital and online at varadio.org. 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

0: 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I'm Tanya Newman, and reading with me today is Mike Scandrett-Smith. Hello everyone, and thank you for joining us. Our first article is titled Shopping, Adelaide Hills Tourist Guide, page 58. 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Nairn, Little Ms. Waste Not, Lobethal, Hunted Home and Vintage, Gummaraka, Peregrine Store, Euradler, Adelaide Recycle Timbers, and Birdwood Treasures on Torrens. The Hills is a very happy hunting ground for op shoppers. 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Monthly markets are held in Stirling, Mount Barker, Mount Pleasant and Gummaraka. 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
1: Next article is headed Melrose, You Simply Cannot Miss It. This is from the Adelaide publication, page 21, and its author is Hayley Pearson. Melrose is where the Flinders Ranges begin to reveal themselves. It's like a welcome party and well worth stopping and staying for more than just a stretch of the old legs. If you love mountain biking, it has world-class bike and pump tracks, hiking, good coffee, cold beer and friendly pub. And who doesn't love that? Melrose is your place. And after a day out exploring, nothing beats pulling up at the North Star Hotel or the Mount Remarkable Hotel, grabbing a drink and a hearty pub meal before having a little look at the small businesses that give this town its character. For your morning pick-me-up, pop into the Over the Edge for great coffee, a bite of homemade cake and maybe a chat with a local or two. Melrose is also a hiker's paradise. You can pop on your sneakers and head through Mount Remarkable National Park to explore trails, rugged gorges, native forests and stunning lookout points that showcase the beauty of the southern Flinders Ranges. For families, the Melrose Caravan and Tourist Park is a fantastic base with shaded sites and the Flinders Ranges practically at your doorstep. You can also stay in one of the town's gorgeous stone cottages or boutique accommodations. Melrose is wholesome and the perfect base for exploring the southern Flinders. And that was Melrose, You Simply Cannot Miss It.
0: And now we turn to part two of our five-part series titled 14 of the Best Markets in Adelaide for Your Moseying and Browsing Needs. And this is from Secret Adelaide Online and it's by Dale Ananos Carter. Number four, Gillies at the Grounds, Wayville. Once a month from a crisp 9 a.m. until 3 p.m, Gillies at the Grounds enlivens the historic brick dairy at the Wayville Showgrounds. There are over 100 market stalls for all your browsing needs, from vintage clothes to retro homewares and eco products, as well as delicious foods like plant-based lamb gyros and delicate cupcakes, plus live music by local musicians. Your dog is so welcome too. And this is at the Brick Dairy, South Boulevard, Adelaide Showground, entry via Leaders Street entrance. Number five, the Adelaide Central Market, Adelaide. 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Having opened its doors in 1869, the Gourmet Grounds houses over 80 stalls, making it one of the largest undercover fresh produce markets in the Southern Hemisphere. 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You can even enjoy a coffee from an edible cup and indulge in treats from a dedicated Turkish delight shop. And this is at 44 to 60 Gouger Street, Adelaide. And number six, Brighton Sunday Market, Brighton. Held on every second and fourth Sunday of the month, Brighton Secondary School is the place to be for the Brighton Sunday Market. This spectacular market is one of South Australia's biggest open-air markets, where you can find fresh produce, food stalls, snack bars, local arts and crafts, antiques, collectibles and second-hand gems in all forms of the word. All funds raised by the non-for-profit market go towards supporting students during their musical studies. How good! And this is at 305 Brighton Road, North Brighton. And that article was titled 14 of the Best Markets in Adelaide for Your Moseying and Browsing Needs.
1: Next article is headed Celebrating 40 Years of the Oban. And this is taken from the RAASA Move publication and it's from page 9. Since an inaugural journey on the 9th of March 1986, Adelaide's Oban Busway has become one of South Australia's most recognisable and successful public transport systems. These days, the Oban averages nearly 30,000 passengers daily, and in 2025, there were 892 services each weekday and more than 9 million passengers. The name Oban comes from the German words Omnibus, bus, and Bahn, path. Designed to help cut travel times between Adelaide CBD and the fast-growing northeastern suburbs, the high-speed guided busway was at the time only the second of its kind in the world. The other was in Essen, Germany. Today there are two more O-Bahn busways, one in Nagoya in Japan, and the other in Cambridgeshire in England. And the first Oban guided wheel buses were articulated Mercedes-Benz 0305s, but the 188 strong fleet is now made up of air-conditioned Scania models. The Oban comprises three interchanges with park and ride facilities at Tea Tree Plaza, Paradise and Klemzig. In 2017, the state government also built a traffic jam and time-saving tunnel between Gilberton and the eastern end of Grenfell Street in the city. After 40 years of high-speed suburban travel, millions of trips and cranes lifting the cars of confused drivers from the tracks, the Oban has become an overwhelming success story and one of our state's cultural icons. It's a fine example of bold planning.

0: The Oodnadatta Track and aviators traversing the vast country. In autumn 2025, floodwaters from Queensland flowed down to South Australia's outback, draining into Katithander Lake Eyre. The lake has only filled four times in 160 years, and locals reported 2025 to be the biggest filling in over a decade. The hotel was built in 1887 as a stop along the old Gann Railway. It's an iconic watering hole in the Oodnadatta Track, but it's become much more than that now, with the interest in Katithander Lake Eyre. William Creek claims to be the smallest town in Australia, with a permanent population of six, but swells with hundreds of visitors when Lake Eyre floods. With a catchment area covering one-sixth of the continent, Katithander Lake Eyre experiences a significant flood about once in a decade. The region offers otherworldly experiences, from the lunar landscape of the Anna Creek Painted Hills to the famous lake. Many sites in the Lake Eyre Basin set records for the most rain days in February. These included Oodnadatta, which had a record 12 days of rain for that month. With Katithander Lake Eyre still containing some water from the 2025 flooding, conditions are shaping up like those in 1974, when the lake was said to be 6 metres deep. And that article was titled The Filling of Katithander Lake Eyre.
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0: 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Our next article is from the City of Marion City Limits publication, page 6, and is titled Designed for Connection, a fresh look for Newland Avenue. The Newland Avenue streetscape project has reimagined this part of Marino as a more connected, walkable and welcoming destination. Shaped by community feedback, the project builds on the Marino Community Hall to create a welcoming gathering space for residents and visitors. New street trees and verge rain gardens have added more greenery to the area, supporting biodiversity while softening the streetscape. Improved pedestrian links, textured pavement, and upgraded crossings also make it safer and easier to walk and cycle through the precinct or simply spend time within the space. A place to gather. Just steps from the upgraded streetscape, the new Marino Community Hall is quickly becoming a local favourite. Designed as a flexible modern space, the hall brings community groups, small businesses and events together under one roof. Little Nest Marino. Whether you're stopping in after a class or meeting a friend, Little Nest Marino offers the perfect excuse to linger. Run by the same team behind the much-loved Nest kiosk in nearby Kingston Park, this relaxed venue serves up an enticing menu that features quality coffees, smoothies, bagels and tasty grab-and-go options. Open Monday to Friday, 7 till midday, Saturday and Sunday, 8 till 2. And that article was titled Designed for Connection.
1: And our next article is headed Aldinga Seaside Spot among sweep of SA venues in Australia's Best Fish and Chips list. And this is from Glam Adelaide Online, and its author is Liana Webster, and this will be read in part. 11 local seafood venues have been made it to Delicious National List for the tender fish and crunchy golden chip offering all Aussies love. Aldinga Beach favourite Pearl has been named among Australia's best fish and chips, leading a lineup of South Australian venues in a national guide.

0: celebrating the country's top seafood spots. The venue is named alongside 10 other South Australian spots in Delicious National Guide to Australia's Top Fish and Chip Destinations. The guide highlighted Pearl's future-friendly seaside dining and named standout dishes like the Port Lincoln sardines, Kangaroo Island kingfish and Coffin Bay oysters. Pearl is a harmonious seaside venue run by two locals, Jules Ryden and Beck Seidel, who shared the same dream of opening a seafood restaurant. And with the name reflecting its connection to the sea, the duo are clearly making waves when it comes to their food offering. The team at Delicious cast their nets far and wide to find these spots all over Australia, with South Australia among the top three states, just behind Victoria, who came away with 19 shops, and New South Wales, who had a big 22 venues named in the list. Other restaurants on the list included the Fresh Fish Place in Port Lincoln, Sotos Fish Shop in Semaphore, Cootie Shack in Goulwood Beach, Port Nolunga Fish and Chips, and Star of Greece in Port Willunga. Also featured was Fair Seafood in Adelaide, the Stunned Mullet in Henley Beach, Flying Fish Cafe in Port Elliot, Coorong Cafe at Hindmarsh Island, and Fish Out of Water in Hyde Park. And you'll find us grabbing a big takeaway bag of greasy chips and tender battered fish and enjoying it without guilt. And that was Aldinga Seaside Spot, among sweep of SA venues in Australia's best fish and chips list.
1: Our next article is titled Riverbank Along the Torrens, a river stroll alongside some of Adelaide's icons. Yes, please. And this is from the Top 100 Places to Visit in SA, page 174, by Andrew Costello. Want to kill a couple of hours for free? Here's a dead easy way to do it. Explore the Torrens Riverbank. I'm always so happy when we take time to walk around this area in Adelaide's CBD. How can you not love a body of water surrounded by icons like the Adelaide Oval and the North Adelaide Golf Course on the north side and the North Adelaide Golf Course on the north side and the Festival Centre, EOS Sky City Adelaide, Botanic Garden and Botanic Park, Adelaide Convention Centre and Adelaide Railway Station on the south city side? Of course, our amazing footbridge links both sides and is a great spot for a photo or 500. Jump on an e-scooter and go for a big cruise right up and down the Torrens. Make sure you wave to people on the Popeye as it cruises past. A lot of people might not know this, but if it wasn't for the Torrens Weir, also known as Weir Number 1, the Torrens would be bone dry most of the year. This is thanks to Mother Nature and a lack of rain in South Australia during some ultra-dry seasons. On the flip side, the Torrens has been known to flood throughout history, and on the 11th of June 2020, ABC News reported that it froze over two mornings in a row, thanks to sub-zero temperatures across South Australia. The Torrens Weir was officially opened on 21st July 1881, so it's a lot older than all of us and will probably outlive us all too. Due to our low rainfall, the Torrens is more of a creek than a river. I suggest you walk or cycle all the way to the weir. It's easy to do. The Torrens Weir Loop Trail winds its way around the western side of Torrens River, Karawira Pari. The best time to do that is after a big rain. Tens of thousands of litres of water come flooding through the gates. And that article was titled Riverbank Along the Torrens.
0: Moving to our next article now. Sala Festival returns with 11,000 artists set to transform South Australia into one giant gallery. And this is from Glam Adelaide Online. And its author is Danica Zalak. The 2026 Sala Festival is back this August with more than 11,000 artists, over 700 exhibitions and events, and a month-long celebration of South Australia's creative spirit stretching from the CBD to the state's most remote communities. South Australia will become Australia's biggest open-air gallery once again, with the full programme for the 2026 South Australian Living Artists Sala Festival officially unveiled. Returning from August 1st to the 31st, the 29th annual festival will see more than 11,000 artists showcase their work across 700 exhibitions and events, transforming galleries, cafes, wineries, libraries, schools, community halls and public spaces into creative destinations across the state. As Australia's largest open-access visual arts festival, Sulla continues to celebrate artists at every stage of their creative journey, inviting South Australians to discover local talent in both familiar and unexpected places. This year's programme is filled with immersive exhibitions, guided tours, regional adventures and hands-on workshops designed to make art more accessible than ever. Among this year's highlights is the inaugural exhibition of Harndorf Hills featured artist Troy Anthony Bayliss, whose ambitious new exhibition, Pile Up, will premiere at Adelaide Central Gallery, while additional works will be displayed at the Art Gallery of South Australia. Bayliss has also been honoured as the festival's 2026 featured artist, with a new monograph exploring his practice to be released during the festival. And beyond the gallery walls, visitors can join guided walks exploring Australia's street art, artist-run initiatives and culturally diverse exhibitions. The festival's growing regional focus continues this year with self-guided tours spanning the Adelaide Hills, Barossa Valley, McLaren Vale, Encounter Bay, the Limestone Coast and the Riverland, encouraging visitors to combine road trips with local art discoveries. And that was Sulla Festival Returns with 11,000 artists to set to transform South Australia into one giant gallery.
1: And our next article is titled Ghosts of the Port, a haunting self-guided walking trail. And this is from Your Place publication, page 7. Step into the eerie side of Port Adelaide with the Ghosts of the Port walking trail, self-guided tour that uncovers the spooky secrets and haunted history of this historic maritime district. Developed in partnership with renowned paranormal historian Alan Tiller, the trail takes visitors to 13 intriguing locations, including the old police station, historic pubs, and the famously haunted lighthouse. Rich in ghost stories and local folklore, each stop reveals tales of mysterious sightings, unexplained noises, and residents long past who may never have left. The trail is flexible, explore it day and night, and guides are available as a free download or from the Port Adelaide Visitor Information Centre. It's a unique, spine-tingling way to experience the city's fascinating and ghostly heritage. And that article was titled Ghosts of the Port, a haunting self-guided walking trail.
0: And that completes Living South Australia. I'm Mike Scandrett-Smith. Reading today with me was Tanya Newman. And Tanya was our editor, and I was your panel operator. 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
12: 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I'm your host, Mike Cannon. I probably don't need to say any more than three letters for many people to have an instant memory. So let's start with JFK. On the centenary of his birth, Kostya Kennedy wrote in Life Books in May 2017, "The enduring power of John F. Kennedy's message to the world." John Fitzgerald Kennedy was born at home in a three-story colonial in Greater Boston, in 1917, the same springtime in which America entered World War I. He was delivered into one world war, and he blossomed into public adulthood during the next, a hero at sea. It may be that no one else born in 1917, or in any year since, Elvis maybe, has taken and fulfilled America's imagination as Kennedy did. No one else who represented so handsomely and succinctly the sense of what the country had been and what it might become. He is still the youngest U.S. president ever elected, and still the youngest to die. Kennedy has been gone for more years than he spent on Earth, and yet nearing the occasion of what, in some incalculably different history, might have been his 100th birthday, his mother, Rose Fitzgerald, lived to be 104, he can even now feel enormously present. We have known the stories, the legends and the truths that have shifted and grown and had been burnished and chipped over the decades. Raised in a kind of American royal family, groomed for political life, the ascendant career, the dazzling bride, the podium eloquence, the troubles with Cuba, the stand against the Soviets, the drive for civil rights, the other women, the moon, the trip to Dallas in November of 1963. During his presidency and in the long aftermath, the Kennedy contradictions have sharpened. Slim and physically compromised, asthmatic as a child, he later fought Addison's disease, and colitis and chronic back pain sometimes had him on crutches. He was nonetheless the clearest symbol of American robustness and vitality from the moment, in his September 26, 1960 debate with Richard Nixon, that he looked straight into the television camera and began to speak. 10 words in, Kennedy invoked Abraham Lincoln. Then he spoke about the United States' commitment to freedom and strength and equality, and the individual talents of all Americans. By the time he was done with his opening statement, the art of presidential campaigning and the nation's image of a leader would never be the same. Nixon said in his response,
6: I subscribe completely to the spirit that Senator Kennedy has expressed tonight. The most enduring of Kennedy's messages tend to be about shortening the distance between people, never about wedging people apart. Ich bin ein Berliner, he declared in June of 1963, before thousands of assembled Germans and in response to the erecting of the Berlin Wall. You are one, and I am one with you. 5 months later, on the sunlit afternoon when the presidential motorcade prepared to ride through the crowds at Dealey Plaza, it was Kennedy who insisted that he and Jackie travel with the car's top taken off. Midway through his inaugural address, the speech in which he implored citizens to ask not what your country can do for you, Kennedy also said this: if a free society cannot help the many who are poor, it cannot save the few who are rich. This was a bedrock notion for Kennedy, who was keenly aware of his privilege, and a bedrock notion for the Kennedy family at large. At the 1992 Democratic National Convention, Ted Kennedy, JFK's younger brother and a long-term senator for Massachusetts, addressed the crowd. He said, "The true test of society is how it treats the least fortunate within it." And then this year, in March, Joseph Patrick Kennedy III, the great-nephew of JFK, and a fourth-year congressman, took to a microphone at a House committee meeting to engage in the ongoing battle to provide health care for the poor. It was a battle that Ted had fought for years. Joe III suggested, "We are judged not by how we treat the powerful, but by how we care for the least among us." Perhaps such words would have been spoken in that chamber, in that circumstance, regardless of whether the world had known John F. Kennedy. It's not a unique instinct, after all, but it is a surviving one. JFK said in 63, "A man may die, nations may rise and fall, but an idea lives on." And that big idea of America, even the world, as one people looking after the weak, is the idea that John F. Kennedy projected that still clings to him today. Now let's delve a little deeper. In Time magazine in April this year, Olivia B. Waxman reported, "What these three long-standing JFK myths reveal about America." Nearly 6 decades after President John F. Kennedy's assassination on November the 22nd, 1963, myths and misunderstandings persist about the president. The tragic way in which the handsome political leader was gunned down so young, at the age of 46, is a big reason why there's continued fascination with him and his administration. Mark K. Updegrove, author of the new book, Incomparable Grace, JFK in the Presidency, says, "History in its most cursory form is a beauty contest. And as we look at John F. Kennedy, he's a perfect president for the television age, because he shows up so well and he speaks so elegantly." Here, Updegrove highlights, in his own words, a few common misconceptions about JFK's presidency, and what they say about how America chooses to remember his place in American history. Myth: JFK won the Cuban Missile Crisis by staring down the Soviets. "I would say that the Cuban Missile Crisis is JFK's greatest moment in his presidency. It's certainly the most dangerous moment, not only during the course of his administration, but in the history of mankind. As we stared down the Soviets and found ourselves on the brink of possible nuclear annihilation. And it's Kennedy's cool-headedness and his equanimity that saves us at that time from what might have been the biggest tragedy in the history of the world." But what is mythologized is that the Cuban Missile Crisis is a zero-sum game. That we stared down the Soviets blinked and then retreated from Cuba. And while that is true, what we also need to understand is that this is not just the act of a very rash, bellicose adversary in the Soviet Union, in Nikita Khrushchev, who brazenly shipped nuclear missiles to Cuba, just 90 miles off of American shores. There was a reason for him doing that, and that is that the Soviets were at an intrinsic disadvantage in terms of nuclear weaponry across the world. The reality was we had far more nuclear weapons than the Soviet Union did, and the Soviets knew that. They also knew that we had US offensive missiles in Turkey, just shy of the Soviet border. So what seemed like recklessness on the part of Nikita Khrushchev was really more of a calculated risk. Ultimately, what happens, although the world didn't know it at the time, is that, yes, the Soviet Union retreated from Cuba, taking their missiles with them. But we also, 6 months later, as part of a backdoor agreement with the Soviets, withdrew our missiles from Turkey. So it was really a quid pro quo, to ensure that there weren't nuclear weapons by the other side that were very close to the border of that country, posing an existential threat. Myth 2. JFK would have pulled out of Vietnam. There's wide speculation that JFK would have had the prudence to pull US troops out of Vietnam. That's because, privately, JFK had spoken to certain folks and said that he would pull out after his re-election in 1964. He didn't say that to any of his military advisers, and of course, Lyndon Johnson kept the same staff, more or less, in place when he became president, and they gave him very hawkish advice on Vietnam. And we know what happened with Johnson. He doubled down on Vietnam, escalated the war to the nation's detriment, to the world's detriment. But speculation that JFK would have definitively pulled out of Vietnam has become widely accepted. It even became the subject of Stephen King's novel and the subsequent Hulu miniseries, 11-22-63. But while JFK's pattern as president suggests that he would have taken a more prudent path, because he did so in averting military conflict in Laos, Berlin, and Cuba, there is no evidence that we can see definitively that suggests he would have withdrawn from the war. There are a couple of television interviews that Kennedy does 2 months before his death, and in both he says that it would be a deep mistake to withdraw from Vietnam. He subscribes to the domino theory, which suggests that if you let Vietnam fall to the communists, there will be countries of greater geopolitical significance that could fall in succession. This is, of course, at a time when we were enmeshed in a Cold War with the Soviet Union, and we are battling for hearts and minds throughout the world. I think we tend to conflate the views of John F. Kennedy in 1963 with those of his brother when he was running for president in 1968. Robert Kennedy emerges in 1968 as an anti-war candidate, though Bobby Kennedy was an extraordinarily hawkish advisor to his brother as Attorney General. So his feeling about Vietnam changed. The Kennedys have almost become monolithic in a way. Myth 3. JFK was a consistent champion of civil rights. JFK is associated with the fruition of civil rights and became an icon in the black community. Many black families had photographs of John F. Kennedy in their homes, sort of symbolizing governmental intervention in the area of civil rights and Kennedy's progressivism. But while Kennedy had very faithfully intervened in the release of Martin Luther King from what may have been a very dangerous stay in a rural prison during the course of Kennedy's presidential campaign in 1960, and he would go on to win the majority of the black vote partly as a result of that, his commitment to civil rights was very slow in revealing itself in his presidency. Initially, he was very reactive. He refused to do anything on a proactive basis relating to civil rights. At the same time, the majority of Americans didn't see the urgency in pushing civil rights, and neither did John F. Kennedy. He was far more interested in foreign policy. Foreign policy is the route that he saw to being a great president. I think, frankly, he's hoping the issue of civil rights goes away because it's an embarrassment to the United States. At a time when we're trying to say that we are morally superior, that democracy is a better way of life for its citizens than what we consider Soviet tyranny, we also have second-class citizens in our own country, living in a system in parts of the country that is, by and large, apartheid. And that doesn't make us look particularly good. But he finally steps up when George Wallace, the very prejudiced, bigoted governor of Alabama, stands in the doorway of an administration building at the University of Alabama in June 1963 and refuses to allow the integration of the school, despite a court order to do so. Kennedy realizes he's got to go on television and preempt Wallace, and he does so and gives a largely extemporaneous speech in which he elevates the civil rights movement to a moral issue. At the same time, Kennedy proposes a Civil Rights Act that would break the back of Jim Crow. But when he's assassinated, he has exercised very little political muscle in attempting to pass the bill, which has languished. And it takes Lyndon Johnson, with his great legislative skill, exploiting the martyrdom of John F. Kennedy, to get through the Civil Rights Act of 1964. Others, however, see his legacy differently. For the 60th anniversary of his assassination, Sharon Wilkins Conrad and Ellen Fitzpatrick wrote in Time magazine, "Remember JFK not for his assassination, but for his civil rights advocacy." Although most Americans today have no living memory of President John F. Kennedy, we are reminded of his assassination this week, as we have been every year since November of 1963. No incontrovertible new evidence about the Kennedy assassination has emerged in six decades. Speculation and conspiracy theories about what really happened abound and continue to fascinate. They do so at the expense of what is truly worth remembering and memorializing about Kennedy's final months as president. In the summer and fall of 1963, Kennedy called upon Americans to address what he described as a moral crisis confronting the nation, the continued reality of racial injustice in the United States. The steps he took and the message he conveyed made a deep impression on his fellow citizens. They remind us today of how consequential a president's words, demeanor, and approach to a riven citizenry can be at difficult turning points in the nation's history. In 1963, racial segregation was still very much alive in the United States, despite numerous federal court decisions striking down Jim Crow laws and practices, including the 1954 landmark Brown v. Board of Education Supreme Court decision. Kennedy, notwithstanding his campaign promises, had acted only haltingly. Mass protests that spring, organized by civil rights activists in Birmingham and other cities, dramatically catapulted the struggle against racial injustice onto the national stage. To widespread public horror, local officials in Birmingham had brutally loosed police dogs and fire hoses against demonstrators, including children. Moral outrage did little to quell the continued resistance of ardent segregationists. June brought George Wallace's infamous "stand in the schoolhouse door" when, in defiance of both a May Federal District Court desegregation order and the Kennedy Justice Department, Alabama's governor sought to prevent the enrollment of Vivian Malone and James Hood, two African-American students, at the state university. Even as Wallace was forced to retreat, he vowed to fight further federal interference in his state and the trend toward military dictatorship in this country. On June the 11th, 1963, the very evening of the showdown with Wallace, President Kennedy delivered a remarkable televised speech on civil rights. It was the first presidential address to the nation explicitly characterizing and condemning at length segregation as a moral wrong, unworthy of a great country. Kennedy reminded the nation, 100 years of delay have passed since President Lincoln freed the slaves, yet their heirs, their grandsons, are not fully free. They are not yet freed from the bonds of injustice. They are not yet freed from social and economic oppression. And this nation, for all its hopes and all its boasts, will not be fully free until all its citizens are free." Kennedy further promised to introduce a sweeping civil rights bill which would take aim at the heart of Jim Crow. Before Kennedy had even finished speaking, telegrams flooded the White House from citizens moved by his remarks. The sentiments they expressed ranged from outrage to exhilaration. One segregationist mused, "I wish you'd take a night off and go to the theatre like Lincoln did, and then you wouldn't have any more problems." "Neither would we." Another critic requested, "Please reconsider and don't introduce your civil rights legislation in Congress, because I may want the privilege of throwing you out of my business one day." He added, "People are fed up with the KKK from Washington, Kennedy, Kennedy plus King clan." A woman who took pains to identify herself as a mother promised Kennedy that she would pray every night that the president would see the error of his ways. "If he did not," she continued, "I pray that the Lord will strike you dead before you can lead this country to destruction by these immature and forced actions." Many African Americans, whose plight the president's speech sought to redress, responded with gratitude and admiration. One confessed, "You are filling my hopes and dreams as I knew you would. Being a Negro, I know the embarrassment, frustration, anger, and hurt that we as a race must suffer. I am glad to know that there are better days ahead for my children." Another woman wrote, "Your speech tonight was a profile in courage. May the infant Jesus sustain you as you go forth to be crucified." Merle Evers, then a young wife and mother, watched Kennedy's speech in her home in Jackson, Mississippi, as she waited for her husband, Medgar, to return home from his duties as the state's NAACP field secretary. The president's remarks, she would remember, moved me and gave me hope and made the work Medgar was doing seem more important than ever. Within hours, an appalling act of violence took her husband's life when a Ku Klux Klansman murdered Medgar Evers in his driveway near midnight. Evers' murder highlighted the real danger faced by movement leaders and the urgency the moment demanded. In the following weeks, activists finalized plans for a march on Washington for jobs and freedom, to pressure Congress to enact the legislation called for by President Kennedy and to ensure the bill had teeth. As anticipated, Kennedy's commitment had immediate political repercussions. "This is a civil wrongs bill, not a civil rights bill," said Senator Richard B. Russell, a Georgia Democrat. Debates over the proposed bill threatened Democratic Party unity in Texas and the president's hopes for re-election, prompting plans for a multi-city peacekeeping visit to the Lone Star State that November to mend fences. Enthusiastic crowds greeted President and Mrs. Kennedy in San Antonio, Houston, Fort Worth, and Dallas. The tragic end of that journey at Dealey Plaza and the brutal assassination of the nation's youngest ever elected president failed to quench the era's heated rhetoric, and in fact only seemed to intensify it. After Kennedy's death, the grief that engulfed the nation prompted a new flood of letters to the White House, this time directed to the president's widow and children. The arrest and murder of alleged assassin Lee Harvey Oswald did not allay the soul-searching expressed by citizens who worried about the state of their country. Among the messages sent to the White House was an epitaph written by Martin Luther King Jr. and published in the Southern Christian Leadership Conference's newsletter. He lamented, "Our late president was assassinated by a morally inclement climate. It is a climate filled with heavy torrents of false accusation, jostling winds of hatred and raging storms of violence. It is a climate where men cannot disagree without being disagreeable, and where they express dissent through violence and murder." Another young woman expressed this sentiment more personally. "The reason that all men mourn the death of your husband is because we feel that we have played a part in his murder. We may not have been there or even known that you were there, but we are all responsible because we did not fight with him in everything he stood for. We just sat back and watched. We have wasted a great man. We may not realize that fault now, but in time history will write its own story on blood-filled pages. As we reflect on the death of President Kennedy, we should recall that amid the turmoil of his times, he found the determination to lead the nation forward despite profound divisions within the country. If lingering questions around the circumstances of his death remain, they should not obscure what we do know from the letters written to Kennedy in the last months of his life and to his widow and children after his death. "A great change is at hand," he instructed Americans in his civil rights speech, "a prospect that inspired hope in many and that would be, in a measure, fulfilled when his successor, Lyndon Johnson, signed the Civil Rights Act of 1964, nearly 8 months after Kennedy's assassination. Transformational changes, though incomplete, would follow in the ensuing decades, even though the promise of racial equality has yet to be achieved. That, as much as any smoking gun evidence that may never materialize, is truly worth remembering this November the 22nd, 2023. And Olivia B. Waxman reported of that gun, what we know and still don't know about JFK's assassination. He was shot by Lee Harvey Oswald while riding in a car with his wife and the Texas governor, John Connally. 2 days later, local nightclub owner Jack Ruby shot Oswald. 60 years after the JFK assassination, it's still unclear why Oswald shot the president, fueling countless conspiracies, like whether his successor, Lyndon B. Johnson, was behind the assassination. The continued fascination over who killed JFK and why helps provide context for the conspiracy theories that continue to dominate American politics today. The killing of the president helped fuel a climate of mistrust in the 1960s that grew with the assassinations in 1968 of Martin Luther King Jr. and JFK's brother, Robert. The ongoing Vietnam War and the Watergate scandal in the early 1970s contributed to a culture of conspiracies. One big reason the JFK assassination conspiracy theories still persist is because not all of the files pertaining to that fateful day have been made available by the US government. All of them were supposed to be released by 2017, but the release date has been postponed multiple times during the Trump and Biden administrations. Author Larry Sabato, who does deep dives into the declassified JFK assassination files with his students at the University of Virginia, says there are thousands of pages that are classified and it's unclear why. We don't know what they cover, and so that feeds the conspiracies even more. What are they hiding? Posner agrees, but given Oswald never went to trial, he argues, you're never going to feel as though the case is really settled. And finally, from Time Historical Notes. Wherever collectors of odd facts congregate these days, the conversation almost invariably turns to the uncanny parallels in the lives and deaths of Abraham Lincoln and John F. Kennedy. Lincoln was elected in 1860, Kennedy in 1960. Both were deeply involved in the civil rights struggle. The names of each contain 7 letters. The wife of each president lost a son when she was first lady. Both presidents were shot on a Friday. Both were shot in the head, from behind, and in the presence of their wives. Both presidential assassins were shot to death before they could be brought to trial. The names, John Wilkes Booth and Lee Harvey Oswald, each contained 15 letters. Lincoln and Kennedy were succeeded by Southerners named Johnson, born 100 years apart. Lincoln was shot in Ford's Theatre. Kennedy was shot while riding in a Ford Lincoln. And that's where we must leave JFK and People in Profile for today. But if there's someone you'd like to hear about, please let us know. Give us a call on 1-300-847-466. That's 1-300-847-466. Or email us at var-melbourne@visionaustralia.org. 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

0: 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I'm Tim McQueen. Cover to Cover is recorded on the unceded lands of the Wurundjeri Woiwurrung people of the Kulin Nation. I acknowledge Aboriginal and Torres Strait Islander peoples as the first Australians and traditional owners and caretakers of the land across our broadcast areas. I pay my respect to elders past, present and emerging, and to Aboriginal listeners. In this program, Barry Leveny reads The Advanced Lady by Catherine Mansfield, and Deb Noyack rejoins us with The Judge by Patricia Scanlan. Here's Barry Leveny.
1: This one is by Catherine Mansfield. It's called The Advanced Lady. "Do you think we might ask her to come with us?" said Fräulein Elsa, retying her pink sash ribbon before my mirror. "You know, although she is so intellectual, I cannot help feeling convinced that she has some secret sorrow. And Lisa told me this morning, as she was turning out my room, that she remains hours and hours by herself, writing. In fact, Lisa says she is writing a book. I suppose that is why she never cares to mingle with us, and has so little time for her husband and the child." "Well, you ask her," said I. "I have never spoken to the lady." Elsa blushed faintly. "I have only spoken to her once," she confessed. "I took her a bunch of wildflowers to her room, and she came to the door in a white gown, with her hair loose. Never shall I forget that moment. She just took the flowers, and I heard her, because the door was not quite properly shut, I heard her, as I walked down the passage, saying, 'Purity, fragrance, the fragrance of purity and the purity of fragrance.' It was wonderful." At that moment, Frau Kellermann knocked at the door. "Are you ready?" she said, coming into the room and nodding to us very genially. "The gentlemen are waiting on the steps, and I have asked the advanced lady to come with us." "Nah, how extraordinary," cried Elsa. "But this moment, the gnädige Frau and I were debating whether—" "Yes, I met her coming out of her room, and she said she was charmed with the idea. Like all of us, she has never been to Schlingen. She is downstairs now, talking to Herr Eckhart. I think we shall have a delightful afternoon." "Is Fritzi waiting too?" asked Elsa. "Of course he is, dear child, as impatient as a hungry man listening for the dinner bell. Run along." Elsa ran, and Frau Kellermann smiled at me significantly. In the past, she and I had seldom spoken to each other, owing to the fact that her one remaining joy, her charming little Karl, had never succeeded in kindling into flame those sparks of maternity which are supposed to glow in great numbers upon the altar of every respectable female heart. But, in view of a premeditated journey together, we became delightfully cordial. "For us," she said, "there will be a double joy. We shall be able to watch the happiness of these two dear children, Elsa and Fritz. They only received letters of blessing from their parents yesterday morning. It is a very strange thing, but whenever I am in the company of newly engaged couples, I blossom. Newly engaged couples, mothers with first babies, and normal deathbeds have precisely the same effect on me. Shall we join the others?" I was longing to ask her why normal deathbeds should cause anyone to burst into flower, and said, "Yes, do let us." We were greeted by the little party of cure guests on the pension steps. With those cries of joy and excitement which herald so pleasantly the mildest German excursion. Herr Eckhart and I had not met before that day, so, in accordance with strict pension custom, we asked each other how long we had slept during the night. Had we dreamed agreeably? What time we had got up? Was the coffee fresh when we had appeared at breakfast? And how had we passed the morning? Having toiled up these stairs of almost national politeness, we landed, triumphant and smiling, and paused to recover breath. "And now," said Herr Erhardt, "I have a pleasure in store for you. The Frau Professor is going to be one of us for the afternoon." "Yes," nodding graciously to the advanced lady, "allow me to introduce you to each other." We bowed very formally and looked each other over with that eye which is known as eagle, but is far more the property of the female than that most unoffending of birds. "I think you are English," she said. I acknowledged the fact. "I am reading a great many English books just now. Rather, I am studying them." "No," cried Herr Erhardt. "Fancy that. What a bond already. I have made up my mind to know Shakespeare in his mother tongue before I die. But that you, Frau Professor, should be already immersed in those wells of English thought." "From what I have read," she said, "I do not think they are very deep wells." He nodded sympathetically. "No," he answered, "so I have heard. But do not let us embitter our excursion for our little English friend. We will speak of this another time." "Nu, are we ready?" cried Fritz, who stood, supporting Elsa's elbow in his hand, at the foot of the steps. It was immediately discovered that Karl was lost. "Karl! Karlchen!" we cried. No response. "But he was here one moment ago," said Herr Langen, a tired, pale youth who was recovering from a nervous breakdown due to much philosophy and little nourishment. "He was sitting here, picking out the works of his watch with a hairpin." Frau Kellermann rounded on him. "Do you mean to say, my dear Herr Langen, you did not stop the child?" "No," said Herr Langen. "I've tried stopping him before now." "Ah, that child has such energy. Never is his brain at peace. If he is not doing one thing, he is doing another." "Perhaps he has started on the dining room clock now," suggested Herr Langen, abominably hopeful. The advanced lady suggested that we should go without him. "I never take my little daughter for walks," she said. "I have accustomed her to sitting quietly in my bedroom from the time I go out until I return." "There he is! There he is!" piped Elsa, and Karl was observed slithering down a chestnut tree, very much the worse for twigs. "I've been listening to what you said about me, Mama," he confessed while Frau Kellermann brushed him down. "It was not true about the watch. I was only looking at it. And the little girl never stays in the bedroom. She told me herself. She always goes down to the kitchen and..." "That's enough," said Frau Kellermann. We marched en masse along the station road. It was a very warm afternoon, and continuous parties of cure guests, who were giving their digestions a quiet airing in Pension Gardens, called after us, asked if we were going for a walk, and cried, "Herr Gott, happy journey," with immense ill-concealed relish when we mentioned Schlingen. "But that is 8 kilometres, shouted one old man with a white beard who leaned against a fence, fanning himself with a yellow handkerchief. 7.5, answered Herr Erhardt shortly. 8, bellowed the sage. 7.5. 8. The man is mad, said Herr Erhardt. Well, please let him be mad in peace, said I, putting my hands over my ears. Such ignorance must not be allowed to go uncontradicted, said he, and turning his back on us, too exhausted to cry out any longer, he held up 7.5 fingers. 8, thundered the greybeard with pristine freshness. We felt very sobered, and did not recover until we reached a white signpost, which entreated us to leave the road and walk through a field path, without tramping down more of the grass than was necessary. Being interpreted, it meant single file, which was distressing for Elsa and Fritz. Karl, like a happy child, gambolled ahead and cut down as many flowers as possible.

I asked you first. It grew so confusing that I slipped in front of Frau Kellermann and walked in the peaceful knowledge that she was blossoming and I was under no obligation to inform even my nearest and dearest as to the precise capacity of my affections. What right have they to ask each other such questions the day after letters of blessing have been received? I reflected. What right have they even to question each other? Love which becomes engaged and married is a purely affirmative affair. They are usurping the privileges of their betters and wisers. The edges of the field frilled over into an immense pine forest. Very pleasant and cool it looked. Another signpost begged us to keep to the broad path for Schlingen and deposit waste paper and fruit peelings in wire receptacles attached to the benches for the purpose. We sat down on the first bench, and Karl, with great curiosity, explored the wire receptacle. "I love woods," said the advanced lady, smiling pitifully into the air. "In a wood my hair already seems to stir and remember something of its savage origin." "But speaking literally," said Frau Kellermann, after an appreciative pause, "there is really nothing better than the air of pine trees for the scalp." "Oh, Frau Kellermann, please don't break the spell," said Elsa. The advanced lady looked at her very sympathetically. "Have you, too, found the magic heart of nature?" she said. That was Herr Langen's cue. "Nature has no heart," said he, very bitterly and readily, as people do who are over-philosophized and underfed. "She creates that she may destroy. She eats that she may spew up, and she spews up that she may eat. That is why we, who are forced to eke out an existence at her trampling feet, consider the world mad and realize the deadly vulgarity of production." "Young man," interrupted Herr Erkart, "you have never lived and you have never suffered." "Oh, excuse me, how can you know?" "I know because you have told me, and there's an end of it. Come back to this bench in 10 years' time and repeat those words to me." Frau Kellermann, with an eye upon Fritz, who was engaged in counting Elsa's fingers with passionate fervour, "and bring with you your young wife, Herr Langen, and watch, perhaps, your little child playing with..." She turned towards Karl, who had rooted an old illustrated paper out of the receptacle and was spelling over an advertisement for the enlargement of beautiful breasts. The sentence remained unfinished. We decided to move on. As we plunged more deeply into the wood, our spirits rose, reaching a point where they burst into song on the part of the three men. "O Welt, wie bist du wunderbar!" The lower part of which was piercingly sustained by Herr Langen, who attempted quite unsuccessfully to infuse satire into it in accordance with his world outlook. They strode ahead and left us to trail them, hot and happy. "Now is the opportunity," said Frau Kellermann. "Dear Frau Professor, do tell us a little about your book." "Ach, how did you know I was writing one?" she cried playfully. "Elsa, here, had it from Lisa. And never before have I personally known a woman who was writing a book. How do you manage to find enough to write down?" "That is never the trouble," said the advanced lady. She took Elsa's arm and leaned on it gently. "The trouble is to know where to stop. My brain has been a hive for 5 years, and about 3 months ago the pent-up waters burst over my soul. And since then I am writing all day and till late into the night, still ever finding fresh inspirations and thoughts which beat impatient wings about my heart." "Is it a novel?" asked Elsa shyly. "Of course it is a novel," said I. "How can you be so positive?" Frau Kellermann, eyeing me severely. "Because nothing but a novel could produce an effect like that." "Ach, don't quarrel," said the advanced lady sweetly. "Yes, it is a novel. Upon the

0: modern woman, for this seems to me the woman's hour. It is mysterious and almost prophetic. It is the symbol of the true advanced woman. Not one of those violent creatures who deny their sex and smother their frail wings under the English tailor-maid? From Frau Kellermann. I was not going to put it like that. Rather, under the lying garb of false masculinity. Such a subtle distinction, I murmured. Whom, then? Asked Fräulein Elsa, looking adoringly at the advanced lady. Whom, then, do you consider the true woman? She is the incarnation of comprehending love. But my dear Frau Professor, protested Frau Kellermann, you must remember that one has so few opportunities for exhibiting love within the family circle nowadays. One's husband is at business all day, and naturally desires to sleep when he returns home. One's children are out of the lap and in the university before one can lavish anything at all upon them. But love is not a question of lavishing, said the advanced lady. It is the lamp carried in the bosom, touching with serene rays all the heights and depths of darkest Africa, I murmured flippantly. She did not hear. The mistake we have made in the past, as a sex, said she, is not realizing that our gifts of giving are for the whole world. We are the glad sacrifice of ourselves. Oh, cried Elsa rapturously, almost bursting into gifts as she breathed. How I know that! You know, ever since Prince and I have been engaged, I shared the desire to give to everybody, to share everything. How extremely dangerous, said I. It is only the beauty of danger or the danger of beauty, said the advanced lady. And there you have the ideal of my book. That woman is nothing but a gift. I smiled at her very sweetly. Do you know, I said, I too would like to write a book on the advisability of caring for daughters and taking them for airings and keeping them out of kitchens. I think the masculine element must have felt these angry vibrations. They ceased from singing, and together we climbed out of the wood to see Schlingen below us, tucked in a circle of hills, the white houses shining in the sunlight, for all the world like eggs in a bird's nest, as Herr Erhardt declared. We descended upon Schlingen and demanded sour milk with fresh cream and bread at the Inn of the Golden Stag, a most friendly place, with tables in a rose garden where hens and chickens ran riot, even flopping upon the disused tables and pecking at the red checks on the cloths. We broke the bread into bowls, added the cream, and stirred it round with flat wooden spoons, the landlord and his wife standing by. "Splendid weather," said Herr Erhardt, waving his spoon at the landlord, who shrugged his shoulders. "What? You don't call it splendid?" "As you please," said the landlord, obviously scorning us. "Such a beautiful walk," said Fräulein Elsa, making a free gift of her most charming smile to the landlady. "I never walk," said the landlady. "When I go to Mindelbau, my man drives me. I've more important things to do with my legs than walk them through the dust." "I like these people," confessed Herr Langen to me. "I like them very, very much. I think I shall take a room here for the whole summer." "Why?" "Oh, because they live close to the earth, and therefore despise it." He pushed away his bowl of sour milk and lit a cigarette. We ate, solidly and seriously, until those 7.5 kilometres to Mindelbau stretched before us like an eternity. Even Karl's activity became so full-fed that he lay on the ground and removed his leather waist-belt. Elsa suddenly leaned over to Fritz and whispered, who, on hearing her to the end and asking if she loved him, got up and made a little speech. We wish to celebrate our betrothal by asking you all to drive back with us in the landlord's cart, if it will hold us." "Oh, what a beautiful, noble idea," said Frau Kellermann, heaving a sigh of relief that audibly burst two hooks. "It is my little gift," said Elsa to the advanced lady, who by virtue of three portions almost wept tears of gratitude. Squeezed into the peasant cart and driven by the landlord, who showed his contempt for Mother Earth by spitting savagely every now and again, we jolted home again, and the nearer we came to Mindelbau, the more we loved it and one another. "We must have many excursions like this," said Herr Eckhart to me, "for one surely gets to know a person in the simple surroundings of the open air. One shares the same joys. One feels friendship. What is it your Shakespeare says? One moment, I have it. 'The friends thou hast, and their adoption tried, grapple them to thy soul with hoops of steel.' But," said I, feeling very friendly towards him, "the bother about my soul is that it refuses to grapple anybody at all. And I am sure that the dead weight of a friend whose adoption it had tried would kill it immediately. Never yet has it shown the slightest sign of a hoop." He bumped against my knees and excused himself and the cart. "My dear little lady, you must not take the quotation literally. Naturally, one is not physically conscious of the hoops. But hoops there are in the soul of him or her who loves his fellow men. Take this afternoon, for instance. How did we start out? As strangers, you might almost say. And yet, all of us, how have we come home?" "In a cart," said the only remaining joy, who sat upon his mother's lap and felt sick. We skirted the field we had passed through, going round by the cemetery. Herr Langen leaned over the edge of the seat and greeted the graves. He was sitting next to the advanced lady. Inside the shelter of her shoulder, I heard her murmur, "You look like a little boy with your hair blowing about in the wind." Herr Langen, slightly less bitter, watched the last graves disappear. And I heard her murmur, "Why are you so sad?" "I, too, am very sad sometimes. But you look young enough for me to dare to say this. I, too, know much of joy." "What do you know?" said he. I leaned over and touched the advanced lady's hand. "Hasn't it been a nice afternoon?" I said questioningly. "But you know, that theory of yours about women and love, it's as old as the hills. Oh, older." From the road a sudden shout of triumph. Yes, there he was again, white beard, silk handkerchief, and undaunted enthusiasm. "What did I say? 8 kilometres, it is." 7.5, shrieked Herr Eckhart. "Why, then, do you return in carts? 8 kilometres it must be." Herr Eckhart made a cup of his hands and stood up in the jolting cart, while Frau Kellermann clung to his knees. 7.5. "Ignorance must not go uncontradicted," I said to the advanced lady. And that was The Advanced Lady by Catherine Mansfield.
1: 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Now, Deb Noyak returns.
2: The Judge, written by Patricia Scanlon and read for you by Debbie Noyak. He sits, tombstone straight. His back does not touch the chair. His feet, surprisingly neat and dainty for such a portly man, are positioned at 12 o'clock precisely. This is the way he has sat in his court for the last 30 years. How he wishes he were sitting in his court now, with his wig on his head, his black gown immaculate and uncreased, enhancing his girth, an imposing figure. A judge that has engendered respect, apprehension, dismay, even fear among the myriad flocks of legal and criminal fraternities alike that are his subjects. His maroon silk dressing gown will not stay closed over the Buddha dome of his stomach. It's a constant niggling irritation, and he tuts while tightening the belt for the umpteenth time. His new carpet slippers are too tight. Swollen, gouty, fluid-filled flesh strains again their cruel restraint. His feet are the colour of bruised plums. A peremptory knock alerts him to the arrival of the mid-morning tea and biscuits, which were signalled 10 minutes earlier by the cacophony of the clatters of trolleys arriving from the kitchen at the end of the corridor. "Morning, love. Here you go now. Enjoy it." A thin, careworn woman in a yellow uniform and matching yellow hat plonks his tea tray on the grey trolley that stretches across his bed. "Thank you," he clips coldly, affronted at her casual, disrespectful salutation. "I'm not your love. I am your lordship, one of the most senior judges in the country," is what he would have said if anyone in his court had ever had the temerity to address him thus. "You're welcome," she reciprocates over her shoulder, and then she is gone, the door closed none too gently behind her, shutting out the never-ending sounds of the hospital in which he feels incarcerated. The judge eases himself up out of his chair. Sharp, pointed needles of pain pierce his joints. His arthritis is giving him hell. He pours the tea from the small aluminium teapot into the thick white cup. The amber liquid leaks from the spout, soaking into the plate on which 3 ginger biscuits lie. Ginger biscuits are his favourite. He milks and sugars his tea and reaches for a biscuit. Unthinkingly, he eats it in 2 mouthfuls, takes a gulp of the tea and swallows. He takes another biscuit. Halfway through the plate and mouth, he pauses. His surgeon has told him he must lose weight for his bladder surgery to be successful. He's also told him to cut back on his caffeine intake. "Just this last one," the judge promises himself as he greedily devours the sweet tidbit. He pours himself another cup of tea. In his latter years on the bench, mid-morning tea has not been a luxury he has allowed himself. Interrupting a case he's hearing to avoid his bladder is not conducive to the smooth running of his court. "He sets the bar high," he tells his wife, amused at his clever legal pun. "You're still entitled to go to the restroom," she sniffs, unimpressed at his martyrdom, as she calls it. He finishes the last biscuit. He's always loved his food and drink. It's the only weakness the judge permits himself. That and staying at expensive hostelries when he's on the circuit. He's no qualms at all about ordering Chateaubriand and the finest wines to entertain whomever he chooses to dine with. He is Judge Harney, after all. One of the best, if not the best, known judges in the country. He dispenses judges on behalf of the citizens. It's only right and proper that they, in return, pay out of their many taxes for the lifestyle to which he has become accustomed over 30 years in his position. No cheap inns and B&Bs for him. Standards have to be maintained, recessions or no, he believes. Despite his wife's dire warnings that taxpayers will take umbrage at his sense of entitlement and unwarranted expense account, she is afraid it will cause a scandal. "No one will question me. I am a member of the judiciary, a man of the highest integrity. I have nothing to answer for," is his response. But she worries that some troublemaking journalist will draw attention to what she perceives as a lack of moral rectitude. Her attitude annoys him. He feels that he's being judged and he does not like it. The door swings open and a young red-headed nurse pushing a machine breezes in. "Time for your TPR, Frederick," she says cheerily. and I'll take your blood pressure too. Frederick, his lips thin. You may call me Judge or Mr. Harney, he snaps. Oh, no problem, Mr. Harney, the nurse responds, clearly taken aback at his stern rebuke. She sticks a thermometer in his ear and waits for it to ping. He sits fuming while she checks his pulse before uncoiling the black blood pressure cuff to wrap around his upper arm. The urge to urinate becomes overwhelming. He should never have had that damn second cup of tea. He sits clenching, legs crossed tightly as the cuff puffs and expands, tightening around his arm. The numbers on the monitor rise inexorably, taunting him. Are you all right there, Mr. Harney? The nurse notices his agitation. I have to go to the toilet, he says abruptly, struggling to get out of his seat. Fine, fine, the nurse says, calmly taking the cuff off his arm. Out of my way, out of my way! He pushes past, bumping into the machine in his haste to get to the bathroom. It hits the side of the bed and almost topples over, but he manages to straighten it up. Sorry, he mutters. He's just rounded the corner of the bed and has a clear run to the bathroom when the tea lady arrives to collect her tray. Out of the way, he says frantically, trying to brush her aside as she inadvertently blocks his path. All right, love, keep your hair on, she responds good-humouredly, stepping aside. He steps in the same direction and they do an awkward shuffle. Oh, for God's sake, he exclaims irritably, circling around her, but it's too late. He feels the hot, wet trickle of urine down his leg, darkening his pyjama bottoms. He's mortified as the now familiar smell of incontinence assails his nostrils before he finally reaches the sanctuary of the small, tiled, ensuite bathroom. This has been his nightmare for the past year. This is why he has only allowed himself a small cup of tea with his breakfast every morning before work. His bladder is a weak spot over which he is losing control. A metaphor for his life, the judge thinks grimly, positioning himself at the toilet bowl. A cold sweat breaks over him as he relieves himself, his sodden pajama trousers damply clinging to his purple-veined legs. A memory that he has buried deep in the dark recesses of his mind resurfaces. No, no, I will not think of that, he forces himself to concentrate on his predicament. He'll have to shower, change his pajamas. But first, he'll have to face those two females outside who have witnessed his shame. Everything okay in there, Mr. Harney? The nurse calls through the bathroom door. Waves of humiliation wash over him as he bends to wipe the urine splattered on the floor with wads of toilet paper. Could you give me a couple of moments privacy, please? I'll ring you when I'm ready for you, he says with as much authority as he can muster. Certainly, no rush, she says evenly. I'll do the other patients first. Thank you, he manages, utterly relieved when he hears the monitor being trundled away. He's rooting in his locker for clean pyjamas when the door opens again and the tea lady appears with a mop and bucket. The strong, harsh smell of disinfectant scents the air as she sets the bucket down. He cannot meet her gaze. Oh, the cleaners are on lunch break, so I'll just give this a little swizz around, she says matter-of-factly, dipping and mopping in wide circular motions. I know it's not my job, but it won't take a minute, love. Don't tell the union, though, you know what they're like. She laughs at her little joke. I apologise for nothing worse than leaky waterworks. Don't worry about it, love. I'll just do the bathroom floor. Kate's gone to get your plastic bag for your PJs. Kate? He says distractedly, trying to keep his dressing gown from touching his damp pyjamas. Your nurse, love, she calls from the bathroom. He hears the sound of running water. I turned on the shower for you. Sure, you'll be as fresh as a daisy before you know it. Is there anything else I can do for you, love? She emerges from the bathroom and fixes him with a kindly stare. In it, he sees something that infuriates him. Pity. Nothing more, thank you, he says curtly and turns his back on her. How dare she pity him? How dare someone of her ilk feel sorry for the likes of him? He rages, wishing she would be gone. He marches into the bathroom with his clean pyjamas and slams the door. Jesus, he's a grumpy old one, Kate, he hears her say to the nurse who laughs. The nerve of them laughing at him. He seethes, stepping into the shower. The absolute nerve. The slow bubble of resentment simmers for the rest of the day. When the tea lady comes with his lunch, he keeps his head in his paper and merely grunts when she lays down his tray. He has no difficulty maintaining an air of froideur when the nurse comes to take his blood pressure again several hours later. He remains mute, staring out the window onto the spring-adorned grounds below. An apple tree, voluptuous with pink and white buds, bursting into bloom, soothes his troubled spirit. When the nurse has gone, taking all her accoutrements with her, the judge exhales and lets some of the tension release from his body. A grumpy old one, the tea lady had called him, and she had pitied him because she had seen his dignity in tatters. To her, he was just an old man with all the problems that come with ageing. Not a judge in his wig and gown, feared and respected in equal measure. Those symbols that he's taken such pride in were merely props that he has hidden behind for many, many years. And now, here in this alien place, they've been stripped away and he is revealed in all his frailty. Another elderly patient that has to be attended to in this small, pleasant, airy room where status is of no importance. Will you be having a cup of tea tonight? You don't need to fast until midnight, when she collects his tea tray. The rays of the evening sun shine harshly on her face, causing her to squint. He sees each line etched into the pale, thin visage. She has known hardship. He can see that. She reminds him of some of the mothers who have stood stoically in his court with their sons and daughters, weary to their bones at the hardship their offspring's criminality brings. You may bring me one, he says coldly, remembering what she'd called him earlier. Grant, she says, and then she's gone with the tray. He hears her calling to one of her colleagues that number 224 is due up from theatre and will be wanting his tea and toast in a while. He is in room 222. No doubt she calls him number 222 when she's not calling him derogatory names, the judge thinks, sulkily flicking his TV channels to get the news. He has a busy evening. His consultant calls and explains yet again about the bladder sling procedure he will perform the following morning. The anaesthetist comes to listen to his chest. His wife and brother call to visit, and he's fatigued by the time the tea lady comes to collect his supper tray. It's after 8 p.m. She has been on duty since early that morning. Tiredness seeps through her bones. He can see it in the grey pallor of her face. No doubt, he muses, she has to go home and catch up on chores, but still she is determinedly cheerful. Sleep well, see you tomorrow. She wipes his trolley and gathers his tray and bestows a smile on him before hastening out the door to take her load of dirty crockery to the ward kitchen. They work long hours, those hospital staff, he admits, after the night nurse has brought him his theatre gown and switched off the main light. He slumps against his pillows, wishing he was at home in his own bed, in his maroon and brown bedroom, surrounded by his books and Toby jugs that he's collected since childhood. His bedroom is his haven. He and his wife have their own rooms, at her suggestion. His snoring is not conducive to a good night's sleep for her, and she's abandoned him for the sanctuary of a duck-egg blue bedroom with frills and female fripperies. He feels nervous at the thought of what is to come. Tomorrow will be even worse than today, After his surgery, he'll have a catheter. He'll have nurses fiddling with his privates. He can think of no greater indignity. Well, perhaps one. He grimaces, remembering his earlier shame when he lost control of his bladder. It's a long, long time since he's felt such mortification. And then, unwelcome and repugnant, that memory from his school day roars like a tsunami into his consciousness. No, he moans, shaking his head as recollections he would prefer to erase surge back with unwelcome clarity. Specky Four Eyes, Specky Four Eyes, Mama's little pet, the older boys taunt, waving a dead crow at him. They advance towards him and he's terrified of those hideous, staring, black beady eyes, the pointy, fearsome beak and clenched talons. He screams and they laugh and come closer, backing him against the grey stone wall that wraps around the school playground. Shaking, he feels the wet stream flowing down his legs and his tormentors shout in delight, Pissy Pants, Pissy Pants, Frederick is a Pissy Pants. Shame and fear and helpless fury engulf him and he weeps uncontrollably, sobbing and peeing simultaneously until his persecutors spot his older sister coming and run away, their bellows of derisive laughter deafening his ears. You have to learn to stand up for yourself, Freddy, Alexandra says angrily, or they'll never leave you alone. Stop being a sissy and learn to fight. Lying in his hospital bed, the judge remembers as though it were yesterday. Silent tears slide down his cheeks as years of suppressed grief and hurt finally have their say. It seems as though he has only closed his eyes to sleep when the rattling of the breakfast trolleys awaken him. The night nurse, a middle-aged woman called Fran, hurries into the room with an air of distraction. Frederick, they've just rung down from theatre. Number 234's op has been cancelled, so you're first on the list. Quick now, into your gown, she says authoritatively, pulling up the blinds and flooding the room with the pale lemon rays of the rising sun. He's too flustered at this unexpected turn of events to chide her for calling him by his first name. He fiddles with his pyjama buttons, all fingers and thumbs, and as soon as his top is opened, she's assisting him out of it and shoving his arms into the laundered, faded hospital gown. Into your slippers now, she urges, checking his wristband and making a note on her file. My slippers? He's bemused. Shall I wear them on the trolley? There's no trolley, Frederick, she says, briskly tying his gown behind his back. Cutbacks. Patients walk to theatre now or go in a wheelchair. You'll be wheeled back to your ward, of course, after your surgery. Wrap your dressing gown around you like a good man and let's be on our way. He's genuinely shocked as he follows her meekly out of the door. This is a private hospital. At the very least, he would have expected to be wheeled to his operation by a hospital porter. When he had his hip replaced some years back, a big, burly, Kerry chap had whisked him at speed down the corridor like a rally driver in the Grand Prix. Perhaps his wife has a point about his expenses. He feels a brief moment of shame that his social conscience has been dampened down over the years. He knows there are much bigger cutbacks than porters and trolleys that will never impact on him. The tea lady is pushing her carriage of trays along in the opposite direction and he is thankfully distracted. Are you off? She exclaims as though she's known him all his life. I'll have the tea ready for you when you get back. Good luck, love, she throws over her shoulder, hurrying past them to start delivering the morning meals. Thank you, he murmurs, strangely touched at her good wishes. He is welcomed kindly to the anteroom adjoining the theatre. Fran helps him divest himself of his dressing gown and pyjama bottoms. He feels unusually vulnerable in his gown and the wide gaps that let in the breeze and display his bare posterior to all and sundry. Up on the bed there now, the theatre nurse instructs, helpfully catching him at his elbow to steady him. Briskly, efficiently, he's eased back against the pillows, swaddled in a blue blanket, and a cannula is inserted into the back of his hand with a minimum of fuss. All the while, the theatre nurse is doing her checklist, asking him the questions Fran has already posed. Ready for the off? The gowned anaesthetist appears through the swinging doors that lead to the theatre. The judge gets a glimpse of the big arc lights shining down on the operating table that awaits him and feels a sudden, unanticipated dart of fear. He grunts, swallowing hard. Nothing to worry about, it'll be over in no time, the anaesthetist asserts with faux chumminess. A hand gently touches his shoulder. It's Fran, looking down at him. You'll be fine, Frederick, she says comfortingly, as the anaesthetist inserts a large needle into the cannula and slowly depresses the plunger. You won't even count to three, she says, smiling. Then blackness envelops him, and he slides away. Wake up, Frederick. Wake up now. You're in the recovery room. A voice commands as he struggles to surface through the dark miasma that swirls around his brain. Am I done? He mutters, dry-mouthed. You are. It all went fine, he hears, before he drifts off again with an uncharacteristic sense of well-being, knowing he is in safe hands. The next time he awakes, he's back in his room. The red-haired nurse is smiling down at him, unwrapping the blood pressure cuff from his arm. He has no memory of his journey from the recovery room. You're back with us again, down on the ward, Mr. Harney. You're doing great, she assures him. And your blood pressure is perfect. Your wife rang, she'll be in later. His eyelids droop again and he surrenders to this rare and pleasurable feeling of being nurtured and taken care of, free from all his responsibilities and the expectations of others. He is lying against his pillows, looking at the apple tree when the tea lady arrives. Ah, are you back in the land of the living? She stands at the foot of the bed, studying him. I am, thank God, he says, utterly relieved the ordeal is over. And are you ready for the tea and toast? I am indeed, he assures her. He is hungry and thirsty. It'll be like the nectar of the gods, she promises. Now, love, get that into you, placing a tray of tea and hot buttered toast in front of him. And if you fancy another slice, sure, I'll bring it to you. Oh, that's very kind of you, he peers at her name badge. Janet, she supplies, helpfully pouring his tea for him. In case you have the collie wobbles after the anaesthetic and your hands shake, she explains patiently as though to a child. Thank you, Janet, he inclines his head graciously. You're welcome, love, enjoy it. I'll be back for the tray, and if you want more, I'll bring it to you, she assures him. And then she's gone, and he is alone once more. The tea is indeed the nectar of the gods, and he savours it. The toast, oozing butter, is as tasty to him at that moment as the finest, most succulent red juice steak that's ever been. The uncommon sense of well-being the judge experiences lasts until he reluctantly dons his suit and overcoat the following day to return home to recuperate. Trailing his wife down the hospital corridor, he's disappointed that neither Kate, his nurse, nor Janet, his tea lady, are on the floor so he can say his farewells and thank them for their care. He spends his 2 weeks of recuperation quietly resting, contemplating how his life will change when he retires. Sometimes his thoughts turn to his brief hospital stay and the events therein. For the most part, it was a surprisingly enjoyable experience, he admits. Even his episode of shame no longer seems so darkly dire. On the day of his post-operative checkup, the judge sits at his desk, writing in his neat, elegant, cursive, on expensive embossed stationery. He slips the three notes he has written into cream watermarked envelopes and drops each into a small gift bag. Humming to himself, he picks up his car keys and strides to the front door. His wife has offered to drive him to his appointment, but he wishes to make his own way. He has a small chore to do after he has seen his consultant. All healing well. Watch the weight now. No tea or coffee after 6 p.m. and take regular exercise, his urologist instructs, matter-of-factly, having conducted the dreaded examination. The judge is so relieved the ordeal is over, he almost skips down the steps of the clinic and makes his way to the private hospital adjoining it. Cognizant of the advice he's recently been given, he takes the stairs rather than the lift to the second floor. Panting somewhat, he turns right. He hears her before he sees her. Number 222 is giving out yards about being put on a reduced diet. He's demanding a cooked breakfast for tomorrow, Kate. Will you deal with him? No problem, Janet, he hears his nurse say as he rounds the corner and sees them standing by the ward kitchen. A sudden shyness overcomes him. He clears his throat. They turn to look at him. It's Janet who recognises him first. Ah, 'tis yourself. How are you getting on, love? Kate takes a moment longer. If he were in his pyjamas, she'd probably remember him, the judge thinks with a flash of humour. Room 222, the judge fella, Janet prompts, glancing over her specs at him. Ah, yes, Judge Harney, how are you keeping? The young nurse asks politely. Very well, thank you. Very well indeed. I just wanted to drop these in to you both to thank you for your kindness during my stay here. He knows he sounds pompous and searches for something to add. I was extremely well looked after, especially by both of you, and I very much appreciate your care. And if you would be so kind as to give this to Fran, I would be obliged. He thrusts the gift bags at them. There's no need for that, but thank you very much, Kate demurs. Ah, Jesus, now isn't that very kind of you to remember me too? Janet exclaims, delighted, peering at the box of chocolates nestled in the pink tissue paper that lines the gift bag. Well now, Janet, how could I forget that tea, the nectar of the gods, and the toast you made for me after my operation? I know I was somewhat grumpy, but I hope you'll forgive me, he adds slyly, a rare twinkle lighting his hazel eyes. Oh, you men, you're all the same when you're sick, but you can't resist my tea and toast in the end. Janet laughs and pats his arm. Thank you again, ladies. He nods before turning on his heel to march away towards the stairs. Well, I wasn't expecting that. Sickness and old age are great levellers, love, aren't they? Even for judges, Janet remarks sagely, taking out the box of chocolates. Oh, look, Kate, they're all posh and all handmade. Shay Emily, very posh, agrees the nurse, opening the envelope. Ah, Janet, look at the way he signed it. After all is given out to us. I bet yours is the same. She laughs, studying the embossed-headed notepaper of Mr. Justice Frederick Harney and the signature that ends the judge's note. Thank you so much for your kindness and care. It was much appreciated. If I was at all grumpy, I apologise and ask your forgiveness. Best regards, Frederick, bracket number 222, close brackets. You've been listening to The Judge, written by Patricia Scanlon and read for you by Debbie Nowick, recorded at the radio studios of noosafm.org.
1: 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I'm Tim McQueen. 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
3: Hello and welcome to Sights, Sounds and Songs. I'm Peter Stotzer from our Perth studios, and in episodes on this program, we zigzag around the globe in just 30 minutes. We visit continents, countries, regions, islands, beaches, mountains, lakes, rivers, desert cities and more. I take you to places where you have been, to locations you dream of going to, and to spots you will never ever go to, except on this program, Sights, Sounds and Songs, right here on the Vision Australia Radio Network. Wherever we are, we do some exploring and discovering before taking a breather with music closely or perhaps just loosely related to the places where we are virtual tourists. We then move on to the next destination. And it's great that you have joined our travel group. I'm excited today because we start a new mini-series with this episode, and it will be about coffee destinations. This means that we are not exactly following the usual pattern today, as just outlined. We start with a look at the history of coffee, and I'm further excited because we have a familiar voice and the guest reader on the program. In fact, Nick Francis has just entered the studio. Good day, Nick, and thank you for being part of Sight, Sounds and Songs yet again. It's good to see you, Nick.
4: It's good to see you too, Peter, and it's lovely to be back on Sights, Sounds and Songs.
3: And Nick, as I mentioned in the introduction, you will read us about the history of coffee from an Australian perspective. What is the title of the article sourced from the ABC in front of you here in Studio One in Perth?
4: It's titled The Deep, Rich and Problematic History of Coffee in Australia and Worldwide. Since 850 CE, when coffee might have first been consumed, the little fruit of the coffee plant has traversed all seven continents. It's even travelled as far as outer space. When the first Italian crew was sent up to the International Space Station, one of the things they took with them was a specially designed espresso machine. Jonathan Morris, Professor of Modern History at the University of Hertfordshire, told ABC Radio National's Late Night Live. How did coffee spread so far, and how did the globe develop such an avid taste for it? There's no written evidence of the first time someone discovered that coffee beans could be consumed, but folklore suggests that it began with a goat herder named Kaldi in Ethiopia in the 9th century. According to this folklore, as Dr. Morris explains, Kaldi noticed his goats getting excitable and jumping up and down after eating what looked like red berries from a bush. So he decided to try some for himself. It had the same effect on him too. It's thought that Kaldi showed the coffee berries to local religious figures to try, but they found their taste unpalatable, so they spat them out into a nearby fire. But something changed their minds as the berries started to roast. The beautiful smell that arose. They are thought to have retrieved the charred seeds of berries, poured boiling water on them, and created coffee. But I'm afraid we have absolutely no proof that Kaldi existed, says Dr. Morris, the author of Coffee, A Global History. Folklore certainly seems to point to Ethiopia as being the seedbed of coffee, but the first written evidence of coffee consumption dates back to the 15th century in Yemen, he says. Islamic religious figures now on board with coffee were driving the market. Around that time, Dr. Morris explains, there was the beginning of a trade in coffee from the Horn of Africa over into Yemen to meet this demand from the religious figures. Around the 1450s, Sufis would consume coffee as part of their religious ceremonies, which was beneficial because they were held at night. He says, that's Dr. Morris, you use a psychoactive stimulus to keep you going through the ceremonies and to enable you to enter this meditative state. Demand for coffee was also fuelled by a shortage of local stimulant, khat, which had previously been used in night ceremonies to stay alert. Soon after, coffee developed into a drink that grew in popularity among Islamic groups in Yemen, not only for religious purposes, but also for socialising. Yemen was also the first place that coffee was cultivated as a commercial crop in the 1540s. Coffee arrived in Europe via Indian trade, Dr. Morris says. The Dutch actually found some coffee growing in Malabar in India that must have been smuggled by probably some Islamic pilgrims. As early as the 1570s, coffee was used by Europeans for medicinal purposes in apothecaries, in potions that were prescribed for disorders of the digestive system, Dr. Morris explains. Europeans didn't start drinking coffee socially until the 1650s. Then, after coffee was planted in Suriname in a Dutch plantation colony in the 1760s, the Caribbean then became the global centre of coffee production.
5: Before Nick will read us about the dark period of coffee growing on the islands, we have a music item and some Blue Mountain coffee to go with it. Jamaican Blue Mountain coffee is a premium, globally protected classification grown exclusively in the Blue Mountains of Jamaica. It is smooth with a rich flavour and has a total lack of bitterness. It is known as the champagne of coffee. We'll come back to Jamaica in a later episode in this Coffee Destination series. For now, here is the late Jimmy Cliff, a superstar of Jamaican reggae, with the title My World is Blue.

0: Now we are back to the deep, rich and problematic history of coffee in Australia and worldwide from abc.net.au. Here is Nick again.
1: Coffee production in the Caribbean, starting around 1760s, is the darkest period without a doubt, Dr. Morris says. The expansion of coffee in the Caribbean and beyond has a deeply problematic past. Dr. Morris says all this production is undertaken by enslaved people under really brutal conditions. We know that 12 million people, roughly speaking, were moved as enslaved people from Africa to the New World, primarily into the Caribbean. How many of them went into sugar, how many went into coffee, we don't have a strict balance on that. But it's clear that the proliferation of coffee across the world at one point relied upon the labour of enslaved workers. Not long after the influx of coffee farms in the Caribbean, coffee seeds and plants were also transported to Australia with the arrival of the first fleet in 1788. The fleet had picked them up in Rio de Janeiro in Brazil, but given the unfavourable climate, the plants failed to thrive in Sydney. In 1901, coffee consumption in Australia was only one-tenth of that of tea, but following World War II, that began to change. From 1942, the influx of about 1 million US servicemen and women sparked a demand for caffeine. The Americans had been drinking coffee, in part for stamina, during their Civil War in 1861, Dr. Morris says. When US servicemen were welcomed into Australian homes during their stay, their hosts quickly learned how to make it for them. The popularity of coffee in Australia flourished with the arrival of immigrants.

0: Australia's biggest contribution to recent coffee culture is the flat white. It seems to date back to the 1980s and the inability to froth milk in the usual way, due to a change in the diet of the cows, leading to cafes posting signs that read, "No cappuccinos, only flat whites," Dr. Morris says.
1: These days, actually, Melbourne is considered the coffee capital of the world. But with our next song, we go to the time you mentioned in the 80s there, Nick. Peter Marino is besotted with Angelina, eats pasta and pizza, and drinks copious amounts of coffee in her shop just to see her.

0: From those days back to the present and the ABC article, again with Nick.
1: Aaron Cunningham, a Sydney-based wholesale manager and a coffee roaster, says today Australia is well known, not just for the flat white, but also for embracing some of the best specialty coffee in the world. Hospitality is just so vibrant in Australia, it's very multicultural, Cunningham says. Coffee obviously plays a part in that.
0: Yes, multicultural indeed. Migrants from Italy and Greece changed the coffee culture. We have an instrumental music break, and then on the other side of it, Nick will take us to the end of the report titled The Deep, Rich and Problematic History of Coffee in Australia and Worldwide from abc.net.au.

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This is episode 1 in the new Coffee Destination series. Our guest presenter Nick Francis reads to us about the history of coffee.

0: from an Australian perspective. I'm your host and tour guide, Peter Stotzer from the Perth studios. Back to Nick reading about Aaron Cunningham.
1: His favourite type of coffee is from Ethiopia, where the origins of the bean might lie. He says Ethiopian coffee has all those things that I really loved and fell in love with about specialty coffees. Florals, nice citric acidity, complex and beautiful fruity sweetness. And despite the recent hike in coffee prices across the country, partly attributed to inflation, he says, before you recoil at a coffee's price tag, it's important to remember how much goes into making a good cup, starting from its place of origin. So that's where we try to focus our sourcing on, making sure that the farmers are getting paid correctly and we're charging the right money for the coffee. Cunningham says increased transparency across the industry about where coffee is sourced from and how it is priced will benefit the coffee farmers, labourers and communities in different regions around the world into the future.
0: And this is the way the article from abc.net.au is concluding. And so we heard that Aaron Cunningham, the Sydney-based manager, prefers coffee from Ethiopia, where it all started. Our next song will take us to Ethiopia. Before this, though, I say thank you to Nick, and your contribution is much appreciated as always, and I hope you will come back to Sights, Sounds and Songs in the not-too-distant future. Thanks again.
2: I'd love to, Peter.
0: Coffee started in Ethiopia and is still important in the country as it remains one of the most important exports as well as an essential part of the Ethiopian diet and community life. This song is titled Gwaramaile, a love song to a child by Elia Yehu Shiji Shibawaf, and she was raised in an isolated village by socially conscious parents who turned their backs on the squalor of the city. Her family's life was directly dependent on the water from the River Adi that was used to irrigate their coffee plants. A loyal daughter with a rebellious streak, Shiji sought her artistic fortunes abroad when her tradition-minded father initially forbade her to make her way into the world as an entertainer. Seeing the world stage as her true home, Shiji relocated to San Francisco at the age of 24.

When Nick read us about Italians bringing the espresso machine to Melbourne, I said we would look at the invention of this, but time has caught up with us as so often it does. But we will return to the promise a bit further down the track in this series. Now we are to finish episode one in this coffee series somewhere in Holland, and we are in our imagination in a place called the Red Rose Cafe. Here in this simple cafe, they just have an old-fashioned drip machine. They place a paper filter in the basket, add grounds, fill the water reservoir and press the brew button. Done. The Red Rose Cafe is also the title of a nostalgic song that celebrates the warmth and simplicity of a small cafe where people from all walks of life gather. It paints a vivid picture of a community hub filled with camaraderie, shared stories and heartfelt moments. The cafe serves as a symbol of togetherness, resilience and the beauty of life's quieter, more meaningful experiences. The original version was titled Het kleine café aan de haven in Dutch, and it was by the composer Beer Kartner. But now let's soak up the atmosphere here at the Red Rose Café. It could be anywhere really in Holland, and this is an instrumental version of the song by André Rieu.

0: We made a start today in our Coffee Destination series, and in future episodes we will visit Brazil, Mexico, neighboring Indonesia, Colombia, Haiti, and two countries in Africa. I hope you will be there to find out which ones they are. Before I put my Coffee Destination Atlas away, so to speak, I would like to give credit to the following sources of information: abc.net.au, bluemountaincoffeejamaica.com, Putumayo Music from the Coffeelands, chiffandfipple.com, and of course, one more time, thank you to Nick Francis. And I thank you for your travel companionship, and I'm Peter Stotze, your host and tour guide from the Perth studios. 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In the meantime, though, and in the spirit of this show, I say to you, as always, au revoir, dovidenca, sampai jumpa lagi, bis bald, namaste, arrivederci, yasso, stravo, hasta luego, sayonara, sai chen, ciao, adieu miteinander, and goodbye.
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8: On Vision Australia Radio, welcome to Healthy Minds. I'm Andrus Kalnins, and in this week's program, we'll look at, are you depressed or just realistic? An old-fashioned way to ease depression. And on a different note, can consciousness exist outside of the brain? So let's go to the first article, and it's from psychologytoday.com and written by Clifford Lazarus. Are you depressed or just realistic? A realistic outlook on life can be quite depressing. So he starts off by saying, Henry is a local scientist who came to see me about 6 months ago because of his increasing stress and unhappiness. Despite being very successful at his work, having a wonderful partner and family, a lovely house in a safe community and money in the bank, he decided he needed to talk to a professional for the first time in his life because he felt very anxious and depressed. What follows is an amalgam of Henry's worries, stressors and concerns. This highlights Henry's angst. It's important to note that many of the patients that we see are currently presenting with very similar complaints. So here's a brief description of some of the most recent sessions that the writer had with Henry. So he starts off by saying, Henry, nice to see you. Some ideas I'd like to discuss before venturing into my agenda. Can you please tell me yours? So Henry says, nice to see you. You know, I'm really beaten down and worried by all the craziness going on in the world. I thought just dealing with the pandemic was the worst of us. I think I know you, how you feel. What part of the craziness is troubling you the most? Everything. It's all mushed together. I know I started seeing you because I was feeling a lot of pressure coping with the pandemic and trying to work and keep my family safe. But so much more has been happening lately. Instead of getting better, it feels like things are just getting worse and worse. So Henry went on to enumerate a litany of hot-button issues and concerns that many people like feel depressed increasingly, regardless of their political ideology or basic worldview. They include the ongoing pandemic, worsening gun violence, and remember this article is from the US, increasing social divisiveness and civil unrest, and the weakening of democracy, the prevalence of misinformation, the weaponization of the internet and social media, and Vladimir Putin's brazen invasion of Ukraine. So for Henry, the crux of the matter boiled down to this belief that most people don't have good reality testing. He feels they have a hard time distinguishing fact from fiction and telling the difference between crazy conspiracies and actual truth. He sees all sorts of superstitious, paranormal, paranoid, and magical thinking permeating our culture and society, as well as greed, hypocrisy, and corruption. A very depressing outlook indeed. Yet despite his pessimism and the fact he was feeling sad and anxious, he did not meet the criteria for major depression or clinical anxiety. So I believe that Henry's distress and unpleasantness were simply features of depressive realism, a totally rational and reality-based yet psychologically challenging worldview. The theory of depressive realism posits that depressed individuals make more realistic inferences than non-depressed individuals. Although depressed individuals are thought to have a negative cognitive bias that results in recurrent, negative automatic thoughts, maladaptive behaviours, and dysfunctional world beliefs, depressive realism argues not only that this negativity may reflect a more accurate appraisal of the world, but also that non-depressed individuals' appraisals are positively biased. But many people who are not suffering from actual depression also have a very realistic, yet unhappy-making worldview because they also are inclined to make accurate assessments and arrive at valid conclusions that, unfortunately, reinforce their negative but rational cognitive bias. The difference between someone suffering from depressive realism and a non-depressed individual who simply has a reality-based but depressing view of the world comes down to the severity of the symptoms. Clinically depressed people tend to have biological symptoms, such as disturbances with sleep, energy, appetite, concentration, motivation, and sex drive. While people who are merely grounded in the unhappy realities of the world suffer mostly from mental distress. In today's world, it could be argued that people who are not biased towards negativity have poor reality testing, while people who share Henry's accurate and realistic outlook are very well anchored in it. Indeed, you can argue that as soon as one realises the world has absolutely no interest in human happiness and assume personal responsibility to create as full and fulfilling a life as possible, the better off they'll be, at least from a standpoint that they'll be more grounded in reality. So remember, think well, act well, feel well, and be well. So the key points of this article. Well, depressed people are thought to have a negative cognitive bias that prevents them from seeing the world accurately. And many people who seek therapy for depression are not depressed in the clinical sense. And having a negative cognitive bias is potentially more accurate than having an optimistic outlook. So one could argue also that it's an evolutionary protection, that if you're depressed, you're actually taking note of what's happening. You're taking note of probably negative things that are happening and looking out for them so that you can maybe react to them appropriately. Whereas if you go along in life sort of whistling and singing happily and ignoring any stresses that come along and as a result don't prepare for them, maybe it went back to our evolutionary times, that if you worried about the weather and the cold coming in and made sure you collected enough food for the winter, you survived. Whereas the people who thought, oh, no, she'll be right, I'm not going to worry about getting any food, this cold weather will go away, maybe died of hunger. So there's something to say or something to be said for the fact that maybe a depression has some evolutionary benefits. So Are you depressed or just realistic? And now let's go to an article which is now going to be sort of related to the previous one, in that it looks at things that have happened in the past and perhaps how we've protected ourselves in an evolutionary sense. Written by Anthony Smith, and also in the same setting, psychologytoday.com, this article, An Old-Time Way to Ward Off Depression That Can Really Work. Older generations relied heavily on fine motor skills and were less depressed. Depression, like other psychological disorders, doesn't simply germinate from an unfortunate seed that blows in one's genetic landscape. With rare exception, psychological disorders are forged of biological, psychological, and social ingredients, and psychiatric medication alone isn't a silver bullet. As a teenager struggling with OCD, social anxiety, and depression, the author took to making fishing flies. They're the flies that you make for fly fishing. It's a particular form of fishing, especially the Victorian-era Atlantic salmon fly. He did it to keep himself distracted from intrusive thoughts and occupied, given he wasn't socialising a great deal. It did the trick. While I was tying, my mind was at ease, and when I wasn't tying, I had something to look forward to. Further, I felt satisfaction at the results of the creative process, providing me with some semblance of self-esteem. Until reading the research of neuroscientist Kelly Lambert, I thought the cure lay simply in having something constructively distracting and the whole satisfaction in creating phenomena, not fine motor activity itself. The fine motor activity factor. Lambert wrote that in the late 1990s she learnt that people who lived through the World Wars and Great Depression reported fewer incidents of depression than those in younger generations. She was stumped, so as a researcher at Johns Hopkins, she began a research process. The results led to a 2008 book, Lifting Depression, and an article in the Scientific American called Depressingly Easy. The latter title foreshadows the research results. She wrote that the conveniences of modern life, a social factor, are depriving people of engaging their effort-driven reward circuitry, the biological factor, contributing to more depressive states. Anyone familiar with depression knows that the fatigue, cognitive troubles, and dysphoric feelings it brings on can easily lead to negative thinking, a psychological factor, which in turn compounds lack of motivation, etc., reducing the fine motor activity or any activity, and so forth the cycle stays in motion. She described being struck by how modern conveniences meant people were much less active. This didn't relate just to exercise like walking to school or taking the bike to work. Small daily tasks like churning butter, sewing, harvesting the garden, washing clothes on a washing board added up to a lot of activity at the end of the day, and these are no longer part of our daily routine. So did we lose something vital to our mental health when we started pushing buttons instead of ploughing fields? So she asked herself this and offered her opinion. From a neuroanatomical point of view, she believed the answer is an emphatic yes. So the role of effort-driven reward circuitry. Lambert tells us, our brains are programmed to derive a deep sense of satisfaction and pleasure when our physical effort produces something tangible, visible, and this factor is extremely important, meaningful in gaining the resources necessary for our survival. She named this the effort-driven reward circuitry. Consists of nucleus accumbens or pleasure center, the striatum or motor activity control area, and the prefrontal cortex, which manages our thinking. So this increased perception of control over our environment, leading to consistent positive emotions, might be thought of as also being a natural repellent for any depression or anxiety that might be more genetic or environmental from acutely setting in. Clearly, this is a cycle of complex movements coupled with intricate thought processes. So in a nutshell, it makes sense that we evolved a system that provides psychological reward for engagement of fine motor skills used for meaningful tasks. So originally meant to keep us alive. So hence we're going back to that evolutionary bit that I talked about earlier. In fact, our hands and fine motor skills are so important that about a third of the motor cortex is dedicated to their functioning. Even more interesting, Lambert wrote, "The anticipation of the rewarding activity creates more action in the pleasure centre of the brain than achieving the task. It might be thought of as an inborn motivator to do the necessary things." So, combating the convenience fallout. We might not need fine motor skills as much for activities of daily living today, but that doesn't mean we're not still wired for it or that they shouldn't be used for maximum well-being. So, unless you say a fine artist, tradesman, surgeon, or dedicated fly tyer, chances are your daily work involves sedentary activity in front of a screen, which involves a lot of finger motions, is more repetitive reach and tap, and doesn't involve a variety of complex manoeuvres as the previous activities do. So, the author says, when I'm tying flies or someone is sculpting or you're preparing a meal ingredients, the variety of fine motor activity is producing something useful and meaningful and engaging the effort-driven reward circuitry. In turn, such action encourages the secretion of neurochemicals like dopamine and serotonin that help maintain a positive mood. In the meantime, neural connections are strengthened and reinforced as new brain cells are believed to be produced, which is correlated with recovering from negative emotions like depression. So, the research is another example that depression is not always about neurochemistry or unsettling life events. This is, of course, not to say that learning to play the piano will magically resolve deep-seated emotional complications, but it's reasonable to believe it can be an effective adjunctive activity. If nothing else, it seems that increasing fine motor activity contributes to emotional resilience, and an ounce of prevention is worth a pound of cure. So, from that, what are the key points? There are many paths to depression, not just chemical imbalances or troubling life events. Modern conveniences that reduce fine motor activity engagement are correlated with some depressive profiles. And engaging the effort-driven reward circuit via use of fine motor skills can create resilience to depression. On Vision Australia Radio, you're listening to Healthy Minds. Now, for this next article, we're going to get a little bit existential and philosophical. It's written by Clifford Lazarus from psychologytoday.com. Can consciousness exist outside of the brain? Some researchers believe consciousness exists independently and outside of the brain. The prevailing consensus in neuroscience is that consciousness is an emergent property of the brain and its metabolism. When the brain dies, the mind and consciousness of the being to whom that brain belonged cease to exist. In other words, without a brain, there can be no consciousness. But according to the decades-long research of Dr. Peter Fenwick, a highly regarded neuropsychiatrist who has been studying the human brain, consciousness, and the phenomenon of near-death experience for 50 years, this view is incorrect. Despite initially being highly incredulous of near-death experiences and related phenomena, Fenwick now believes his extensive research suggests that consciousness persists after death. In fact, Fenwick believes that consciousness actually exists independently and outside of the brain as an inherent property of the universe itself, like dark matter and dark energy or gravity. Hence, in Fenwick's view, the brain does not create or produce consciousness, rather it filters it. So, as odd as this idea might seem at first, there are some analogies that bring the concept into sharper focus. For example, the eye filters and interprets only a very small sliver of the electromagnetic spectrum, and the ear registers only a narrow range of sonic frequencies. Similarly, the brain, according to Fenwick, filters and perceives only a tiny part of the cosmos's intrinsic consciousness. Indeed, the eye can see only the wavelengths of electromagnetic energy that correspond to visible light. But the entire electromagnetic spectrum is vast and extends from extremely low energy, long wavelength radio waves, to incredibly energetic, ultra-short wavelength gamma rays. So while we can't actually see much of the electromagnetic spectrum, we know things like X-rays, infrared radiation and microwaves exist because we have instruments for detecting them. Similarly, Our ears can register only a narrow range of sonic frequencies, but we know a huge amount of others imperceptible to the human ear exist nevertheless. When the eye dies, the electromagnetic spectrum does not vanish or cease to be. It's just the eye no longer is able to filter the light or the radiation, be stimulated by and react to light energy. But the energy it previously interacted with remains nonetheless. And so too when the ear dies or stops transducing sound waves, the energies that the living ear normally respond to still exist. According to Fenwick, so it is with consciousness. Just because the organ that filters, perceives and interprets it dies does not mean the phenomenon itself ceases to exist. It only ceases to be in the now deceased brain, but continues to exist independently of the brain as an external property of the universe. What's more, according to Fenwick, our consciousness tricks us into perceiving a false duality of self and other, when in fact there is only unity. We're not separate from the other aspects of the universe, but an integral and inextricable part of them. And when we die, we transcend the human experience of consciousness and its illusion of duality, and merge with the universe's entire and unified property of consciousness. So, ironically, only in death can we be fully conscious. That's not taken to be as joining God or a creator, because the cosmic consciousness that Fenwick describes did not create the universe, but is simply a property of it. Obviously, despite his impressive body of research into this subject, there's no current way to empirically establish the validity of Fenwick's cosmic consciousness hypothesis. Ultimately, it aligns more with faith than science. Thus, it seems the answer to the question in this title is no. There is no empirically established explanatory framework for understanding how consciousness can exist independently and outside of the brain. So, recall the old riddle. If a tree falls in the woods and no one is there to hear it, does it still make a sound? Well, it seems the answer is no, because sound is the conscious perception of sonic or acoustic stimuli that requires a sense organ or an ear to experience it. Without an ear to hear and a brain to interpret the stimulation, there will be only molecular vibrations, but no sound per se. In the same vein, all of the energies and biophysical phenomena that the brain experiences as consciousness do indeed exist independently and outside of the brain, such as physics, chemistry, and quantum events. But the wondrous experience of consciousness itself seems to require a brain to give rise to it, and a brain-based mind to perceive it. Well, that takes some thinking about, doesn't it? So, can consciousness exist outside of the brain? Some researchers believe that consciousness can exist independently and outside of the brain. Now let's turn from that highly existential and philosophical article to something more down-to-earth and practical to finish up on. And this one is an article by Anthony Smith, Things Not to Say to Someone Who's Depressed. It's not easy to just cheer up, so don't suggest that it is. It's no secret there are many depressed people in the world. So, unfortunately, there's also a lot of people who struggle to talk to people who they know are depressed. Those with depression know when this is the case, which can add to the burden generating thoughts like, look at how uncomfortable people get around me. Adding insult to injury, depressed people have things said to them that are well-meaning but ultimately serve to distance them from others because it suggests that others don't get what they're going through. In turn, the depressed person feels further alienated, which does anything but bring about wellness. So if you know someone who's depressed or in an environment where you encounter depressed individuals and are unsure how to talk to them, there are some damaging phrases to avoid and probably some alternatives. So the first one is, what do you have to be depressed about? So there's a popular culture misconception that being depressed is about something, and such a mood is always a reaction to some undesirable encounter. The truth is, when problematic circumstances can indeed set pervasive depression in motion, especially if there's genetic vulnerability, depression can be like that abrasive relative who likes to pop in unannounced. This is especially true of melancholic depression, and the depressed phases of bipolar disorders. Even if someone's depressed about a life event, asking what they have to be depressed about as if you show you're trying to understand the situation or put things in perspective for them is invalidating and dismissive. It's almost akin to saying they were foolish to let themselves get to the point. While now we think about things certainly influences our moods, learning to change how we think about them to improve a mood isn't like flicking a switch. People aren't innately equipped with a reset button that somehow forgot about under stress. There might be a problematic core schema ingrained since childhood that can encourage a depressed episode during a stressor. Or simmering existential conflicts like a lack of purpose or feeling of belonging. So if you consider the expansiveness of these examples, it's clear that chances are, even if the person seems to have a life together, what do you have to be depressed about has a long answer. Just because someone has it together doesn't mean they can't be hurting. So the alternative could be, instead of asking what to be depressed about, consider just opening a conversation with acknowledgement of the matter. Say, I know you haven't been feeling your best lately. I thought I'd check to see if I can help with anything. A more friendly statement, validating, and inherently supportive. Asking about their experience and showing you want to understand can be welcoming, given you're coming to them rather than them seeking someone out and feeling guilty and burdensome for wanting your attention. Say, I don't know much about depression, but I know different people experience it differently. What's it like for you? So the other one, just snap out of it, or think happy thoughts. It's doubtful that any pervasively depressed person ever heard one of those comments and said to themselves, gee, I never thought of that. They wouldn't have done it if it was as easy as snapping out of it. Just think happy thoughts is similarly pointless advice. If it were a mere game of positive versus negative imagery, nobody would be depressed. Sure, cognitive therapy helps restructure pervasive negative core schema that perpetuate depression, but it's more sophisticated than just thinking happy thoughts. Perhaps happy thoughts make things more difficult because thinking of those things make them happy is associated with that they don't have at the moment because they're so depressed. Further, while negative thoughts patterns are definitely correlated to depression, trying to change thoughts is of little use when they stem from a neurovegetative or cognitive effects like lethargy, agitation, sleep and appetite issues, and inability to concentrate. Thinking happy thoughts amounts to a drop of water in the ocean when someone feels the effects of anorexic weight loss, severe insomnia and psychomotor agitation. It's quite likely that the physiological symptoms in melancholic depression set the ball in motion for the negative thought process, unable to shift focus from how awful that person feels. Rather than snap out or think happy thoughts, some more constructive commentary would follow on the heels of what's it like for you? One example is, what's been helpful in trying to manage it all? So, getting someone to realize they're at least doing something to keep it from being worse than it has can feel empowering, as it provides a semblance of control over the situation. Or another approach, to reassure and let them know they have support network. This isn't to say you're guaranteeing the depression will magically dissipate, but rather reminding them that you're available in a non-patronizing manner. While having someone to talk to in a cathartic way is not a depression eraser, it can amount to, in this, pain shared is pain divided. The reassurance could also be in reminding them that it's treatable, especially if they've never had intervention before, and that you can help them arrange care if necessary. Then further along with that, along similar lines, once a person is in treatment, being encouraging is essential. Depressed people often want to give up on treatment, given the hopelessness factor of the mood, or get frustrated that the grey skies over them aren't clearing fast enough. Pointing out small improvements makes it brighter, a brighter shade of grey, in turn encouraging because it's indicative of skies starting to clear and more anticipation of getting well. And then finally, if the person has had previous bouts, remind them that episodes tend to wane and remit. If you know they've had previous episodes and went into remission, ask what made it possible for them to get rid of the depression or endure it in the past. Similar to that, it's also empowering because it reminds them they know how to be victorious. Perhaps they had more structure, felt more connected to others, or exercising more, all things you could possibly assist them. So just the key points. Well-meaning but harmful comments from friends and or relatives can add to someone's depression. Understanding that it always isn't about something is an essential step to learning how to talk to someone who's depressed. And learning that depression isn't entirely under the person's control is essential to being able to help a loved one with depression. Well, on that note of advice, we'll have to finish. Thank you once again for listening this week, and I hope you're here again next week. That completes Healthy Minds. I'm Andras Kalnins, and this program is produced in our Adelaide studios and can be heard regularly at this time here on Vision Australia Radio, VA Radio on digital, and online at varadio.org.
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0: 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Not to worry. 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
5: 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Over the next hour, we'll bring you readings from The Reader's Digest, Mind Food Magazine, R.M. Williams' Outback Stories, and recorded in our Perth studios. My name is Leslie Heinzman, and today I'm joined by readers Adrian Grant and Elizabeth Oates. Did you know that there is a correct way to eat croissant? Listen to our first article to find out how. Other items include an interview with Kylie Minogue and an article on how our physical and mental health is shaped by relationships and social connections. Now over to Adrian and Elizabeth to share the reading of our first article.
6: Is there a correct way to eat a croissant? This is from Reader's Digest, June-July edition, pages 106 to 109, and it's by Charlotte Hilson Anderson. Croissants are the ultimate overachievers of the culinary world. They could have just been bread, yet another bland dinner roll in a flurry lineup, but no. They had to show off, ascending the gluten pyramid to become flaky, buttery, delicious works of art. But they're also the most challenging of all the breads to eat. After all, who hasn't taken a big bite only to have the confection explode into flakes? They're the only food that somehow makes you feel both fancy and like you need a napkin intervention at the same time. That's because you're eating it wrong, at least according to a vital TikTok video made by British etiquette expert William Hansen. In just 20 seconds, Hansen managed to highlight all the etiquette mistakes people make when eating a croissant, explain the correct way to eat in one, and insult the French. His video has ruffled some feathers, inspiring a lot of rebellion for the comments as people eschewed etiquette rules and resolved to eat their favourite pastry any way they liked. But from an etiquette standpoint, is there really a correct way to eat a croissant? After all, it's a pastry, not a PhD dissertation. What's the big etiquette mistake that people make when eating croissant? We have to break it to you, but croissants belong with coffee, not in coffee. Both Hansen and Elaine Swan are experts in food etiquette and founder of the Swan School of Protocol, agree that you shouldn't dip your croissant into your coffee, hot chocolate or any other beverage. Hansen repeats, "We don't do that," twice in his viral TikTok video, leaving little room for misinterpretation. Swan is a little gentler, but she stands by the etiquette rule. "We don't recommend dipping croissants in liquid because of physics," she said. "They're very delicious and get soggy very quickly. Then the soggy chunks fall into your drink, which is messy and can look gross." She adds that even if you do manage to dip it quickly enough to get it to your mouth before it disintegrates, it's still an etiquette mistake. "We generally don't recommend dipping any bread into a cup of any liquid, as it can drip all over you and the table."
7: Is it bad etiquette to put butter on your croissant?
3: Butter is one of the main ingredients in croissant, so Hansen says it's a faux pas to add more. Remember, no butter for croissant, he explains. It's just jam or marmalade. If that pronouncement puts a damper on your breakfast, you're not alone. The internet response was clear. Folks love butter on their croissants. So does Swan. Life is short. If you love butter and want to put more on a croissant, live your life, she says. This is a taste issue, not an etiquette issue. That said, good table manners dictate the correct way to butter a croissant. If there is a serving dish of butter, you should use your butter knife. Scoop a single serving of butter and put it on your bread plate. Then, pull a bite-sized piece off your croissant and butter the piece before putting it in your mouth. Don't saw the croissant in half and butter it like a piece of toast, she adds. What other condiments can you put on croissants? While Hansen is adamant that jam and marmalade are the only acceptable additions, Swan says there's a much wider range of what's acceptable outside the UK. Jam, honey, chocolate syrup, powdered sugar, cream cheese, and fruit sauces are all fine. Honestly, eat whatever the heck you want on it, she says. Personally, I love a croissant breakfast sandwich with all the toppings. As you may have noticed from your own trial and error, some of these toppings are quite sticky and hard to spread, so the technique you'd use for butter won't work. In this case, resist the urge to drizzle the sauce over the entire croissant and instead put a serving of the sauce onto your bread plate and lightly dip the bite-sized piece of croissant into it. While you don't need utensils to eat a plain croissant, Swan says using a fork might be handy in sticky situations to keep your fingers clean. Can you use your fingers to eat a croissant? You'll need to use a butter knife or fork to add condiments, but beyond that, croissants are finger foods, Swan says. However, that doesn't mean you can just pick one up and chomp it. Not only is that a surefire way to accessorize your outfit with croissant flakes, but it's also poor etiquette. Pick up the croissant and use your fingers to pull it apart, she explains. It's bread that's made to unravel, so it will come apart easily. Then break off a bite-sized piece and eat it. There is one big no-no that Swan says everyone needs to steer clear of. Do not lick your fingers after picking up a croissant or piece of a croissant, she says. It's gross and unhygienic. Use your napkin. And a little bit more. Etiquette experts on how to best enjoy this buttery, flaky pastry. If it's starting to sound like eating croissants is a complicated process, that's because the experts have thrown a lot of info at us. But when you break it down, devouring your favourite French treat without breaking etiquette rules is easy. To sum up both Hansen's and Swan's tips, use your fingers. Pull it into bite-sized pieces. Do not pick it up and bite it. Place condiments on your bread plate rather than using it straight from the communal dish. Use your butter knife to add condiments to your croissant one bite at a time. Do not dip it into a drink. The most important piece of advice, enjoy it. Savour every bite of that delicious croissant, Swan says. Food is meant to be enjoyed. Follow these expert tips and you'll be well on your way to enjoying this culinary masterpiece without decorating your shirt in pastry flakes. And if anyone questions your technique, just tell them you're embracing the art of je ne sais croissant. That was from the Reader's Digest of June-July 2025 by Charlotte Hilton Anderson, pages 106 to 109.
5: Thank you, Elizabeth. Our next article is about Kylie Minogue. Time to have fun. Icon and singer Kylie Minogue on role play, stamina and nights out at the club. It's written by Marcel Anders. I'm going to be the interviewer. And Elizabeth is going to play the role of Kylie Minogue. We have 15 minutes. We are told there is no more time available. After all, Kylie Minogue has a packed schedule and is constantly on the road. But during the conversation, the 57-year-old is so relaxed and easygoing that in the end we take a little longer. The petite singer, who has held the public's gaze for decades, is in a good mood for two reasons. Her world tour and her current career high with the albums Tension and Tension 2. And now I'm going to ask the questions on behalf of Reader's Digest. You have been in the music business for nearly 40 years and are still successful. What makes you get up in the morning and do this over and over again?
3: Kylie Minogue laughs. Oh, that's a good question. Why the stress? Because of the thrill, because of the creative desire. I love what I do. Sometimes I ask myself the same question and think, I've got to stop. But then all my team will roll their eyes and say, you're not stopping.
5: How do you deal with the constant ups and downs in your popularity? Is it part and parcel of a career in music to have dry spells before things suddenly take off again?
3: I am not a surfer, but surfing is a good analogy. There's a lot of paddling, and you ask yourself, will I be able to catch a wave? Does that look like one? By the time it gets here, is it still going to be the one? Right now, I am simply enjoying success, which feels very good. At the same time, I am very aware that this is nothing but a moment in time.
5: Most of the songs on Tension 2, your latest album, are about love and partying. How much of you is in them?
3: You know, there's definitely a wink. What the songs are saying is, it's playtime, time to have fun, time to do crazy things.
5: So all that is slipping into roles and getting to be anyone you want to be, if only for a song.
3: Yeah, there's some escapism and playing with characters that come to mind when I'm recording or performing. I'll think about the visuals, even if there isn't going to be a video for the song in question. Might I ever make a video where I place myself in the delivery of this song? I ask myself how I could best stage myself and what I need to do. So for Kiss Bang Bang, I imagined a kind of comic, as if you were kissing a cut-out graphic character and leaving lots of lipstick marks in the process.
5: And what is it like on stage?
3: Sometimes I have to remind myself that it's playtime when my feet hurt. I am tired. It's too cold or too hot. But being on stage is like lights, camera, action. When action is called, all the worries you have, all the doubt, you let them go and just do it. It's like, and we're rolling, action.
5: As for that song called Diamonds, are you still clubbing a lot, or are you...

0: or very lonely?
1: Naturally, I would like to be in a relationship. However, I am quite content right now. It is what it is. And maybe next week it'll be different, but I'm not looking for anything nor anyone. So no, I'm not lonely at all. There is a lot going on in my life.
0: A single woman in her 50s, enjoying life to the fullest, then.
1: I think it's about achieving a level of self-knowledge and self-confidence. But it's my nature to be overbearing. With that kind of stuff, I am just enjoying it the way it is.
0: This world tour has been your first in 6 years. Why the long break? Didn't you miss the stage?
1: I've done various performances over the last few years, but as far as a world tour is concerned, this is the real deal. Just the idea of sharing that time together across the world is brilliant.
0: And now just a little information on Kylie Minogue. Kylie Minogue was born on May the 28th, 1968 in Melbourne. She learned to play the piano and violin and to sing and dance. Her role as Charlene in the TV series Neighbours was to launch her global career as a singer. From 1987, she released catchy tunes like The Locomotion and I Should Be So Lucky. Since then, she has sold 8 million records and received numerous awards. Minogue was diagnosed with breast cancer in 2005, but overcame the disease in 2008. And that was from the Reader's Digest, June-July edition 2025, from pages 21 to 28, Time to Have Fun, Kylie Minogue. You're listening to The Digest on Vision Australia Radio. It's great to have your company. Stay tuned for a humorous article by Richard Glover about his young grandson entitled Extra Love Matters. But right now, here are Adrian and Elizabeth to share the reading of an article entitled The Bonds of Belonging.
2: This article is from Mind Food magazine, the May 2025 edition, pages 26 and 27. And it's by Cherie Gilmore. This powerful scene in the 1990 film Awakening with Robin Williams and Robert De Niro, which is based on the non-fiction book of the same name by neurologist Oliver Sacks. Williams plays Dr. Malcolm Sayer, who arrives in a hospital in the Bronx full of patients trapped in various states of catatonia caused by encephalitis lethargica. After learning the drug L-DOPA had offered breakthroughs to patients with Parkinson's disease, Sayer wonders if the drug might help his patients. One night, after administering the drug to patient Leonard Lowe, played by Robert De Niro, who has been trapped in a catatonic state since childhood, Sayer wakes with a jump in the Darton ward to realize Lowe is no longer in bed. As he walks around the ward, he finds Lowe sitting at a table trying to draw. Lowe looks up and the two make eye contact for the first time. It is the first awakening that Sayer witnesses and spurs him on to continue his trials with other patients. Oxford University neurologist Masood Hussain had a similar story of an awakening, albeit less dramatic. In his new book, Our Brains, Ourselves, that illustrates through stories of patients he's worked with that our brains not only power so many of our bodily functions and how we perceive the world, but also contribute to our understanding of self and our sense of belonging. In Hussein's story, a man in his 30s called David comes to see him. He's had a small stroke and had recovered well, except that his personality had changed. Previously, he'd been a very outgoing, highly motivated extrovert, but now he seemed entirely different. He appeared bored. He lacked enthusiasm, Hussein writes. On further investigation, Hussein learns that David had two small strokes that affected the basal ganglia region of his brain. This part of the brain communicates with the frontal cortex and, when damaged, causes profound changes in body movement, such as the symptoms of Parkinson's, Huntington's, and Wilson's disease. But David hadn't struggled.

0: struggle with any unwanted movement in his body. It was simply his motivation. Hussein then realizes that the part of the basal ganglia affected by David's strokes was the ventral pallidium, which he explains is a key region in controlling motivation, citing studies done on rats who, when this region is affected, become disinterested in putting in efforts to acquire rewarding outcomes, such as food that they previously prized highly, Hussein writes. In an incredible awakening, David goes from being unkempt, arriving in the office in unwashed clothes, crumbs in his overgrown beard, and dirty, uncut fingernails, to be clean-cut, well-dressed, confident man he formerly was. "I'm different," he exclaims to Dr. Hussein, who observes David a little in shock. Hussein had tried a drug called ropinirole, which is often used for Parkinson patients to stimulate dopamine receptors in neurons. The results spoke for themselves. David had become someone once again, motivated to look after himself and follow the often unspoken rules of belonging. Hussein is primarily interested in his idea of belonging and how our brains function to facilitate our social relationships. David had been living with well-meaning friends who were trying to accommodate and support him. Still, before Hussein discovered that ropinirole would help activate the motivating parts of David's brain, he'd become a drain on his friends, unable to help around the house or contribute to daily life. Motivation is a key attribute of human brains and being human. It's a brain function we usually take for granted, but it shapes our identities, says Hussein. He had previously thought that some people were simply more motivated than others, but David's case showed him that it might be a biological function that it determines a person's inherent motivation.
1: How we understand the self is an ongoing exploration that covers so many fields of research, like philosophy, neurology, and sociology, to name a few. Hussein touches on how the ideas of the personal self and the social self have changed over time and throughout different cultures. He cites a 1950s study where psychologists Manfred Kuhn and Thomas McPartland asked participants to write 20 statements that describe who they are, starting with, "I am." In the earliest studies, the participants identified themselves by the groups they belonged to, for example, "I am Catholic" or "I am American," whereas decades later, the responses were based more on personal traits rather than group affiliation. But Hussein argues that neurological disorders can enormously impact our sense of belonging, as we are, by nature, social animals. People who do not conform to our in-group expectations are considered outsiders. This also may be the case for people who were once insiders but now have developed brain disorders which make them behave differently, he writes. He states that studying patients afflicted with these disorders reveals how fundamental cognitive processes are essential to creating our social identities. One of these cognitive processes is how we form and retain memories. Hussein quotes philosopher and physician John Locke, who argued that memory is the glue that keeps the self together. When memories start to decline, both long-term and short-term, our sense of self and our relationships with others can be rattled. Hussein tells the story of Trish, a woman in her mid-50s whose concerned partner Steve brought her in for an appointment. She'd been displaying symptoms of memory loss and confabulation of memories. One incident struck Hussein and helped him narrow down the affected parts of Trish's brain. According to her partner, Steve, they had gone to Cornwall for a few days. When it was time to leave, Steve told Hussein that Trish clearly didn't remember who he was and didn't want him to get in the car with her to go back to London, as her partner Steve would find out about their affair. Steve convinced her that he was actually a friend of her partner Steve, and she should call him to confirm that it was all right for him to come home with her. While she called Steve in the car, he walked away and responded to her on his phone, convincing her to let his friend come home. The hippocampus is part of the brain, located in the temporal lobe, responsible for episodic memory, that is, the ability to bind together information regarding an episode in time, the who, what and where of an event. Damage in the hippocampus leads to deficits in episodic memory, Hussein writes, and can often be indicative of conditions like Alzheimer's disease, which becomes Trish's eventual diagnosis. Trish had been in denial that her problems with memory were any more than any other person her age, which made it extremely difficult for her partner, Steve, to communicate his concerns and try to help her as her condition worsened. It was only when she admitted she had been struggling and started to believe Hussein's diagnosis that she was able to repair her relationship with Steve and lean on him for the support she needed. This once again confirmed to Hussein that our relationships and social connections play a huge role in our sense of self and have more to do with cognitive processes than we may have previously realized. And that piece by Sherry Gilmore is taken from Mind Food magazine for May 2025, pages 26 to 27.
0: The next article is called Extra Love Matters at Whatever Age. My grandson won't remember our games, but does that matter? Now, this is taken from Reader's Digest, the June-July edition, 2025, pages 84 to 86, and it's by Richard Glover. What's your first memory? Mine is from when I'm five. I'm at kindergarten in Hornsby and they have a cuisinaire rods, plus there's a jelly bean reward system for any child who succeeds in using the rods. They also have a large boat in the playground just sitting there in the dirt, unsecured, and if abandoned by Sturt on his trip to find Australia's inland sea, we love playing in it. There are not even important memories. They are just first in the memory queue. I wished I'd picked something consequential. Some people can recall a few things from when they were three or four, rarely earlier. This, it seems to me, is a design fault when it comes to our species. The first few years determine who we are, yet we remember none of it. These early years are also generally so full of fun. Why do we remember all the terrible years of adolescence in such forensic detail, but recall nothing of the joy of being a little kid? I think about the rich life led by my grandson Pip. He is adored and adorable. Strawberries, his favourite, are widely available and at a good price. He lives in the era of Bluey. He has share rights and a good dog. He has a nana who makes particularly fine banana pancake. He is spectacular parents. In truth, I'm a little envious. Why can't we all live like two-year-olds? When Pip feels a book has outlived his interest, he throws it to the floor. I believe he's into something. I've read a few recent British literary works that deserve exactly this sort of vigorous review, and yet I merely place them back on the shelf with a defeated sigh. Pip eats when hungry. Jocasta and I involved, we are in a cult once led by the late Michael Mosley, have nary a bite until noon, by which time Pip has already eaten his own body weight in bananas and pancakes. My point is better being too. Pip has great clothes with pants and tops festooned with animals, mythical creatures, and most of all diggers. Me? Not so much. I'm a constrained by the rules of the adult world. To attend work in a shirt that's plain white, plain blue or plain grey. I team with this with a pair of grey pants. My young friend understands the attraction of repeating an enjoyable activity. If it's fun doing it once, why not do it again? And again. And again. And yet when I want to watch Steve Coogan's Alan Partridge for the 27th time, there's criticism from other family members, even though it's no match for the 145 times Pip has already viewed Paw Patrol. I laugh, but not as easily as Pip. He finds pretty much everything to be hilarious. Joy with him is so close to the surface, I wish it was still like that for me. Why don't we remember these first years? Is there a way we could summon them up through photos, anecdotes, or most of all, by assessing our own psychology and figuring out the role that these years must have played? In my case, I spent most of it in Port Moresby with Danota, the young Papua New Guinean woman who looked after me. From the evidence of my father's photos, I know that she showered me with a love in a way that other family members failed to do. We had fun together, I'm sure. I know she saved me. She gave me my life. I'd just like to remember the details of how she did it. Yet, curiously, when we hit our teenage years, we seem to be able to remember everything. For many people, 14 to 17 are the toughest times they ever had, and yet we remember every single thing. Why is 14 to 17 so privileged in the human memory, when it's so likely to be difficult? Again, design fault. Meanwhile, Pip suggests another game of paperclips on Pa's desk, a game of his own invention. We've played it a million times, but that just increases its allure. Pip pours the paperclips from my jar. We slap each other's hands in the battle to put them back in the jar, and I say, "That's good, all good, they are back in the jar." It's my main role in the game, at which point he upends the jar, and it all starts again. It's true he won't remember the game or the delight I have for him as we play the game. How can he? Science says he won't. But I think about my experience with Danota. She made me, even if I can't recall the details. Adult Pip still knows nothing of this game, or our laughter as we battle for the paperclips, but I hope it will somehow become part of him and his sense of how lovely he is. I'm only a small part of the building of this boy. His parents are the chief architects, but my own story tells me the extra love matters at whatever age it's delivered. And that article, Extra Love Matters at Whatever Age, is from Reader's Digest, the June-July 2025 edition, and it was written by Richard Glover.
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2: 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Coming up, we have an article about protecting yourself against type 2 diabetes. But first, here are Elizabeth and Adrian to share the reading of our next story, which is entitled Charity Visionary, and it's about a major philanthropic organisation offering help for young people with cancer.
1: And this article is taken from R.M. Williams' Outback Great Australians, pages 69 to 72. Charity Visionary. Sophie Ryan has elevated the not-for-profit Sony Foundation, Australia, into a major philanthropic organisation offering help for young people with cancer. The story by Ken Eastwood. In her early to mid-20s, Sophie Ryan was working for the United Nations in countries such as Bosnia and Sudan, documenting cases of torture and trying to establish incarceration systems in which basic human rights were granted. She encountered cases of waterboarding, limbs being butchered, and a Sudanese prison system in which women who were menstruating were chained in a corner and given no sanitary products. It was pretty confronting, but looking back on it, it just becomes your world, Sophie says. I knew that what I was doing was helpful. Sophie says her inner drive to make a difference in places like this was instilled from an early age by her parents, who both worked in the medical field. I did get a big sense from them of just be useful, have a purpose, and love what you do. Now 40, Sophie has enjoyed 14 years as CEO of Sony Foundation Australia, a job in which she's certainly been useful. Overseeing a tight team of 5 and up to 80 volunteers at events, she is responsible both for raising funds of $5 million a year, as well as running extensive programs across the country that help improve the lives of young Australians with cancer and disability or experiencing homelessness or other disadvantages. At her home on a mixed farming property 15 minutes out of Cootamundra on the western slopes of New South Wales, Sophie, having finished breastfeeding Heidi, her youngest of 4 children, sits on the deck as the shadows slip higher up the undulating green paddocks. Her husband, Simon, a veterinarian who specialises in large animals, is overseeing the other 3 kids in the pool. Charlie, 6, and Lucy, 5, go to a local school, and Billy, 3, bravely joins them on the bus a couple of times a week to go to preschool. They're all really close. They all get on so well, Sophie says. It is chaos, but the best kind of chaos. Inside the house, the walls host an eclectic collection of exquisite Aboriginal art and the children's latest paintings. Often, with the help of a nanny, Sophie works most of the time from this beautiful home, along with weekly trips to Sydney, 4 hours' drive away, where Sony is based. I can walk into my office here and go online and be transported to another world, she says. I have the opportunity to talk to people in different industries and be exposed to a world beyond just my local community. When Simon met Sophie in a Sydney pub 10 years ago, he was mainly working as a vet on large cattle stations out of Kununurra. Simon's love for Sophie, who was still fairly fresh in her role as CEO of Sony Foundation when they met, won out over his love for the Kimberley, so he relocated and bought into a veterinary practice in Gundagai. Sophie grew up in Canberra, and the bulk of her extended family, she was one of 5 children, is still in the ACT, conveniently just a couple of hours away. She studied law at the Australian National University, which had an international exchange program that saw her travel to Vienna in 2006 to study international law. In Canberra, she also completed an internship working for the Shadow Attorney General, writing a paper on the legitimization of torture around the world. Basically, the slippery slope of torture, it contradicts all of our fundamental human rights, she says. After chatting with a guest lecturer from the UN, Sophie was encouraged to work for the Special Rapporteur on Torture based in Vienna, working on international conventions. We had a universal mandate to go into any country and talk to incarcerated people without a prison officer present, Sophie says. I was only in my mid-20s and it was a pretty amazing experience, but you had to be constantly on.
0: After 7 months, Sophie thought she should return to Australia to start a corporate career. So she took a job at Sydney law firm Allens, a role which included a stint working with the Kimberley Land Council. However, the bulk of it was less interesting litigation work. I was feeling like my passions lay elsewhere, she says. Soon, Sophie was back to the UN to work as criminal justice reform in Sudan, where she was advised to keep some cash in the glove box to hand to anyone who held her up at gunpoint. Sudan was coming out of 20 years of civil war, Sophie says. It needed the whole prison system built from the ground up. Their court system had completely collapsed and the jails were just holding pens. Sophie met prisoners who had no idea how long they'd been incarcerated. Food and water were scant, and women who'd been incarcerated for years were having babies in the prison. It was really, really sad, she says. There was so much a need, like clean water, but the work we were doing was setting it up for the longer term. It was exhausting and complicated, but I was working with really amazing, smart people. I wrote a lot of letters home explaining the hopelessness of the situation, and I think that's how I coped. After a year, she returned to work at Allens, but her heart wasn't in it. I was feeling like my passion lay elsewhere. I'd seen too many things in the world. A few of Sophie's colleagues asked if she'd considered working for an Australian charity. I just thought, what charity work can I do in Australia that is as fulfilling as what I've been doing? Allens was a partner with the Sony Foundation, and Sophie attended a Sony Foundation ball and then was encouraged to apply for the job as CEO. With her impressive background, she got the job at the age of 27. It was the steepest learning curve, she says. It was really hard. I'd gone from having so much support at Allens and a really structured environment to an entertainment company, which is very fluid, fast and reactive. But although she felt swamped, Sophie quickly turned to the foundation from a New South Wales-centred organisation that primarily raised funds and then distributed those funds to others, to an organisation with its own extensive programmes. This included expanding the children's holiday camps, now 20 around the country, supported by 50 schools and university, establishment of a 5 UCAN specialised youth cancer centres, ONCO fertility programme so that youth cancer patients can preserve ovarian and testicular tissue that might be damaged by treatment, and an accommodation provision service so that young people and their families travelling from the country to receive cancer treatment don't have to worry about where to stay. Just remember, there was a youth cancer patient needing treatment at a hospital, Sophie says. She's also a single mum of a one-year-old and lives 500 kilometres from a treating hospital and so needed to go to Perth. And you think, what would that mum have done without this service? We're not curing cancer, we're not going to stop it growing, but we know that one of the biggest stresses for those families is where they will stay that night. Now that's one stress that they don't need to worry about. Previous chairman of the foundation board, John Kirby, says Sophie is magnetic, endearing, and her energy is infectious. I've been involved in a number of boards and Sophie is one of the best CEOs I've ever known, John says. It's her acute intelligence, it's her great sense of vision, it's her tremendous compassion and her great efficacy. She just gets things done. I can't think of anything that Sophie has left undone. Her value has been recognised outside the company. In 2023, she received a highly recommended in the CEO magazine's Executive of the Year awards. Sophie divides her time between seeking funds and assistance from some of the 45 partner organisations, planning big events such as concerts or telethon with Sony stars, and working on the implementation of the programme themselves. The Sony world is fast. There are new artists, new games, new technology all the time. So you can't just rest on your laurels, Sophie says. You've got to keep changing, keep growing, and keep developing. It's being uncomfortable and pushing yourself to be uncomfortable. Even though I've been there a long time, there's an easier path, but I'm not someone who's going to do this same thing over and over. Get that adrenaline. Put yourself in challenging situations, I'm often thinking. Where are we going to have the biggest impact next? Where is our next funding coming from? New plans include a skin cancer initiative aimed at youth using some of the influence of the Sony music performers, and finding a new UCAN centre in Adelaide. It's exciting, but it can also be overwhelming. How do you not let opportunities pass you by, she says. I have high expectations, every event or programme that we run. I'm like, right, what could we have done better? I'm probably a bit exhausting like that, but I'm hugely motivated by what it can achieve. And that article was in R.M. Williams' Outback Great Australian magazine, page 69 to 72, and it was by Ken Eastwood.
2: Our next article is entitled Walk to Protect Against Type 2 Diabetes. It's from page 22 of the Reader's Digest, June-July 2025. The popularity of achieving 10,000 steps a day indicates that many of us have embraced the message, walking is beneficial for overall health. This low-impact activity, requiring no special equipment beyond a sturdy pair of sneakers, enhances heart health, lung capacity and weight management, while helping prevent several age-related diseases, including type 2 diabetes. In 2023, the British Journal of Sports Medicine published the results of a data analysis of 10 different studies that investigated the impact of walking speed on the risk of type 2 diabetes. This study, which pools statistics from over 500,000 people in the US, Japan, and the UK, revealed that both fairly brisk walking and striding walking were associated with a lower risk of developing type 2 diabetes, independent of the time spent walking. As time did not emerge as a significant factor, the researchers suggest that encouraging people to walk at fast speeds could enhance the health benefits of walking beyond simply increasing total walking time or hitting a specific step count. Relationships between walking speed and the reduction of type 2 diabetes risk. Average pace, 3 to 5 kilometres per hour, means a 15% reduction in risk. Fairly brisk pace, 5 to 6.5 kilometres per hour, is a 24% reduction in risk. And just below jogging pace, 6.5 kilometres an hour, 39% reduction in risk. So the time spent walking was not a decisive factor. Instead, each increase in speed of 1 kilometre per hour correlated with a 9% reduction in risk. Speeds exceeding 4 kilometres per hour were associated with a lower risk of the disease. And that article was written by Megan Cameron, Walk to Protect Against Type 2 Diabetes. It was taken from page 22 of the Reader's Digest, June-July 2025. On Vision Australia Radio, this is the Digest We are heading towards the end of our hour-long program with just a couple of items remaining. Here are Adrian and Elizabeth to tell us about the key to survival for critically endangered wombats.
0: The article is entitled Critically Endangered Northern Hairy-Nosed Wombats, Key to Survival. And it's by the ABC website, abc.net.au, and dated 2nd of March 2025. It's by Toby Loftus and Peter Quattrocelli. Ron and Glenys Moore move slowly but deliberately along a towering wire fence against the fading light of the Australian outback. Their boots crunch as they step on the dry, scrubby bushland, checking for holes and clearing debris so no predators can enter the fence and nothing precious can escape. From evening for a month per year, they walk this perimeter. In a routine that is helping to save one of the world's most critically endangered animals, the northern hairy-nosed wombat. The lessons from their work and the dozens of others involved in efforts to save the species could help revive thousands of other critically endangered species around the world. I don't know whether we're saving the wombats more so than saving themselves, Mr. Moore said. They've got the environment to do so. It's just anything we can do to help give them the environment they need is what we're really about. In the 1980s, the northern hairy-nosed wombat was on the brink of extinction, with only 35 left in the wild. Now there are about 400. The marsupial is the largest of Australia's three wombat species and the world's largest burrowing marsupial. The creatures once called much of eastern Australia home, but pests, natural disasters and land clearing reduced their habitat to such a small parcel of land at Epping Forest National Park in central Queensland. A desperate four-decade-long push began to save the creatures, passing between generations and bringing governments, charities and members of the public together. At the Richard Underwood Nature Refuge near St George, about 500 kilometres west of Brisbane. Retired Brisbane couple Ron and Glenys Moore are just two of the hundreds who, over the years, have spent their time helping to save the wombats. You have days when you are outside in the yard cleaning water stations or chasing an insidious cactus we have had called tiger pear, Mr. Moore said. Then you have days when you're actually inside doing camera work. Mrs. Moore spends a lot of her time scrubbing through footage from cameras hidden in the entrance of the wombat burrows that track the creatures, their babies, and the wombat's antics. They're just so cute. They're big, but yeah, I do squeal a bit when I see them, she said. You know, when they're coming out, that they're well. The wombats were first brought to the 138-hectare natural refuge in 2009. It was the first time the species had been translocated from Epping Forest. Queensland Department of Environment managed the facility and its volunteers for many years until it was taken over by the Australian Wildlife Conservancy, AWC. AWC senior field ecologist Andy Howe said the success of the refuge showed the species could continue to live in areas where they once became extinct. So we can apply the knowledge that we've learned from here to other translocation sites in the vicinity or further afield in their extinct range, he said. Despite its precarious state, the northern hairy-nosed wombat remains a mystery. Mr. Howes said conservationists were racing to unravel its secrets by studying its burrows, behaviour and biology before time ran out. One of our roles is to bridge the knowledge gap, he said. The success of the second population at Richard Underwood's Nature Refuge, now home to about 20 wombats, proves translocation could work. but for the species to truly recover, more safe habitats are needed. In May 2024, Queensland's Department of Environment translocated the species to a third site, Powellunna State Forest, also near St George. Dave Harper, Principal Conservation Officer for Threatened Species Operations, has overseen the expansion of Powellunna. Mr Harper said almost 100 people worked on the project, from planning an acquisition to setting up fencing to make sure the wombats couldn't get out and their predators couldn't get in. Things are going well, he said. It's been interesting. The wombats have explored the whole site, which is a lot more than we thought they would do.
1: All up, 60 creatures are expected to call the 2,800-hectare site home, with the majority to be translocated over the next couple of years. Temporary structures and sheds have been installed on the vast landscape for staff visiting the site. They've been undertaking activities such as controlled burns and radio tracking of the species, alongside native title holders such as Maud Kearns from the Gungari Native Title Aboriginal Corporation. Ms Kearns said traditional owners were making everyone coming to the site aware of its cultural heritage and involving younger First Nations locals. We're here to make sure it's getting managed the way it should be, she said. I was here the night of the first translocation, and it was a really remarkable experience to know they're bringing them back to country. The Wombat Foundation has helped fund the expansion to Powellunna and several research projects at the Richard Underwood Nature Reserve. Advocacy by one of its directors, Leanne Brosnan, has led to a giant wombat statue being installed at the small town of Fallon, south of St George. Ms Brosnan, who partly owns the local pub, is also pushing for more tourism experiences in the region to help raise awareness of the species and its conservation, given the public can't access any of the refuges. With 35 wombats, you don't get any closer to extinction than that, she said. And now, with 400, they're still one of the most critically endangered species, but their survival is more assured. That passion to bring this species back from the brink over two decades, I think, is what made the difference. Mr Harper said collaboration was key to the wombat survival. It's the various groups working together, government agencies, NGOs and charities, that has helped secure the future of the wombat, he said. We couldn't do it by ourselves, so we're thankful for all our partners. According to the International Union for Conservation of Nature, there are almost 10,000 critically endangered species around the world. Some of the most critically endangered include the Javan rhino, Amur leopard, and Sunda Island tiger. Those involved in efforts to save the wombat believe their collaboration and lessons learnt could help save other endangered species. If those partnerships can be developed and people can work together and be insistent and impassioned and say, this animal is worth saving, then I think that is certainly a lesson for other endangered species. The Wombat Foundation's Ms. Brosnan said, the northern hairy-nosed wombat clung on against all odds. It's a survivor. Despite progress in saving the wombat, the species is still in a precarious position. We have to be aware that the situation is still very critical, AWC's Andy Howe said. There are still only 400 in existence and there are no animals in captivity. Mr. Howe said it would only take one natural disaster, like a fire or flood, or one disease outbreak to severely reduce the population's numbers again. That's why he said he was excited to be involved in the process of trying to locate a fourth site to translocate the species to, potentially, in New South Wales. It's really difficult to find suitable habitat because there's been so much alteration in the landscape and where they were historically found. So, a lot of it has been converted to agricultural land and irrigation land. So just trying to find some remnant habitat with a suitable soil profile is something that we're really keen on. We're searching far and wide, and we're talking to people across New South Wales, especially in the Riverina area as well. As for Ron and Glenys Moore, they're hopeful to return to the refuge again this year, if their health allows. We feel like we're giving back to nature, Ms. Moore said. That's why we do it. We love it. And that was critically endangered northern hairy-nosed wombat's key to survival by Toby Loftus and Peter Catricelli from abc.net.au for the 2nd of March 2025.
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4: Welcome to What's News in Aged Care, your weekly look into what's happening in the aged care sector with readings from various print and online publications.
5: I'm Matt Bell and thanks for joining me for this edition of What's News in Aged Care. Coming up on the program, aged care homes lose ground on care minutes. How a retiree discovered a Medicare loophole that slashed his support at home costs. Aged Care Commissioner breaks silence on the higher everyday living fee. And disturbing, Australian super funds slammed over their customer service. That's later in the program. We start off, though, with an article from The Weekly Source. It's titled Aged Care Homes Lose Ground on Care Minutes. The author is Carolyn Egan. Fewer aged care homes are meeting the mandatory care minutes targets, despite new financial penalties for non-compliance. The proportion of aged care homes meeting both total and registered nurse, RN, care minute targets declined 3 percentage points in the March quarter to 63.6%, down from 66.81% in the December quarter, ending 4 consecutive quarterly gains. For modified Monash I homes, that's metropolitan homes, compliance was 66%, down from the 68% in the December quarter. NWAU adjusted for non-complying homes. Mandatory care minute targets were introduced on the 1st of October 2023, but in 2024, financial pressures and recruitment challenges held rates of compliance with both total care minute and registered nurse targets below 50%. To improve rates of compliance, the government announced changes to AN-ACC funding for metropolitan aged care homes in December 2024. Since the 1st of April 2026, non-specialist metropolitan operators have had their National Weighted Activity Unit, NWAU, weighting adjusted according to a sliding scale, determined by compliance with the mandatory care minute targets. In other words, non-specialist aged care homes in metropolitan areas that don't meet mandatory care minute targets have had their government funding reduced. Despite these penalties, the latest data shows 37% of aged care homes remain non-compliant, and even metropolitan homes are seeing lower rates of compliance. Compliance impacts margins. Providers meeting or exceeding the care minute targets report lower direct care margins on average, according to UTS Ageing Research Collaborative's Australia's Aged Care Sector, Full Year Report 2024-25. The finding is backed up by Stuart Brown's first half 2025-26 residential aged care survey, which showed a significant decline in direct care margins due to high rates of direct care staffing. Staffing costs outpaced the additional AN-ACC funding provided to cover them. This creates a financial conundrum for operators, which evidence shows often use care margins to cross-subsidise losses in accommodation and everyday living. Meeting the care minute targets requires significant additional costs, and some providers may conclude the cost of employing more staff outweighs the value of the direct care supplement. Earlier this year, UARC estimated that metro aged care operators could lose up to $33.41 per resident per day in base care tariff, BCT funding, from the 1st of April if they don't meet the targets. Professor Mike Woods, UARC Chair and Professor of Health Economics at the University of Technology, Sydney, told the Weekly Source the government is funding aged care providers to achieve the mandatory targets and operators should be aiming to comply. That was Aged Care Homes Lose Ground on Care Minutes, authored by Carolyn Egan and taken from the Weekly Source. Our next article is taken from the website The Senior. It's titled, Tom Discovered a Medicare Loophole to Slash His Support at Home Costs. The author is Phoebe Looms. A retiree fed up with the exorbitant costs associated with government-funded aged care has found a little-known loophole that slashes his bills while still accessing the treatments he needs. Tom Eady, from Chindara on New South Wales' far north coast, is rationing his care through support at home because of its excessive uncapped prices, which in some cases are more than double the actual cost of the service. Instead, he's using his GP's referrals to access care through Medicare rebates he is eligible for. I realise care providers must cover their costs, but some of these charges are unrealistic, Eady told The Senior. These fees not only eat into the recipient's funding, but cost the government a great deal of money. What Tom was being charged. The part-aged pensioner has a Level 2 support at home package, providing him $3,701 in care funding every quarter. Documents The Senior has cited confirm Edie's provider would charge $210 to see a physiotherapist through support at home and $205 for a podiatrist appointment, instead of $85, which is the normal fee for each service. Through a chronic injury referral from his GP, Eady pays a Medicare gap of around $23.70 for each. If he was to go through his support at home provider, most of the charge would be covered. However, he would still be slugged an out-of-pocket co-payment. Instead, Eady is rationalising his funding and choosing other services like acupuncture and remedial massage to treat his ailments. Gohar Yazabadi, Chief Executive of Council on the Ageing New South Wales, said the complex and confusing fees are symptomatic of a system, quote, failing older people. Seniors should not pay more simply because they need to access care through the aged care system, she told The Senior. When excessive fees eat into a person's support at home package, there is less funding available for the care they actually need. Concerns with a failing system. Support at home is aimed at helping people to age in their home by offering them subsidised clinical care and services like allied health, cleaning, meal preparation and gardening with a co-payment through an aged care provider. Edie compared the high costs to those seen in the National Disability Insurance Scheme, NDIS, which the federal government is now preparing to overhaul after cost blowouts meant the scheme was becoming financially unsustainable. Given the NDIS situation, I would have thought the government would have looked closely at the costing of this program, Edie said. A system generating hardship. Outgoing aged care watchdog Natalie Siegel Brown criticised the system's rising, uncapped costs and confusing fee structure, telling the National Press Club on the 15th of July the system is generating hardship by asking aged pensioners to pay exorbitant costs. People want and urgently need these mobility supports to stay independent, but the system slows everything down, which accelerates their decline to the point of crisis, Siegel Brown said. The system makes it hardest for those with the least means to access timely essential care. Greens older person spokesperson, Senator Penny Ormond-Payne, agreed the newly reformed system was failing older people and creating a situation where the most needy were going without. Older people shouldn't have to choose between showering and eating, the senator said. We all deserve to grow old in our own homes in safety and comfort. In May, the federal government announced it was cracking down on providers price gouging and rorting the program, pledging additional funds to the system watchdog. But at the same time, the government indefinitely delayed its planned rollout of price caps for the program, which had been due to commence in effect from July 2026. In a statement, the government blamed conflict overseas for destabilising costs in the sector and said implementing caps risked making the program unviable. Documents show Edie's costs are higher than the national median, but a comparison of providers in his area showed the fees were middle of the range, he said. Overall, it would cost Edie less out of pocket to visit the acupuncturist, remedial masseuse, podiatrist and physiotherapist through his support at home package. But the inflated costs would rapidly deplete his funds and leave him rationing his care. The senior put questions to the Department of Health, Disability and Ageing about the higher costs of support at home and how patients can navigate the system, but did not receive a response. That concludes Tom Discovered a Medicare Loophole to Slash His Support at Home Costs, authored by Phoebe Looms and taken from the website The Senior. Our next article is from The Weekly Source and it's titled Aged Care Commissioner Breaks Silence on Health. It's authored by Carolyn Egan. In a rare interview, Liz Heffron-Webb has explained what consumers should expect as standard care in residential aged care and what services may attract additional fees. Appearing on ABC Radio National's The Conversation Hour on Monday the 13th of July, the Commissioner said the Aged Care Quality and Safety Commission wants to ensure residents understand their fees and charges, and that consumers

0: extras really should be for premium style options, or for lifestyle and entertainment type of matters, she said. The commissioner rejected suggestions the rules are uncertain, saying the Department of Health, Disability and Ageing's residential care service list clearly specifies what providers must include as standard care. These include nutritious meals, snacks, drinks, toiletries, heating and cooling, cleaning, and clinical care. She also provided an important clarification. Televisions are not currently included in the residential care service list. However, she added, if you were providing TV before the 1st of November, when the new Aged Care Act came into effect, you should continue providing that. Opal Healthcare came under fire earlier this year amid allegations it was trialling new fees and charges, including basic packages that excluded free-to-air television in resident rooms. Class action over additional fees. The Commissioner's clarifications come after the regulator launched investigations into several residential aged care providers earlier this month, amid concerns some may be charging health that are inconsistent with the rules. For example, one practice under investigation was a provider removing televisions from vacant rooms with the intention of charging new residents to have a television installed. The interview also follows global law firm Quinn Emanuel Urquhart and Sullivan's launch of a class action against private aged care operator Arcade Aged Care just over a week ago. The class action alleges the operator required residents to accept its signature package, a bundle of additional services, as a condition of entry to its facilities, for a daily fee. The allegations were aired on Nine's 60 Minutes program in a segment titled Age of Greed. Heffron Webb clarified that the class action relates to fees and services charged under the previous Aged Care Act and does not relate to the higher everyday living fee. Since the new Aged Care Act came into effect, aged care operators cannot require residents to sign a higher everyday living fee, health agreement, as a condition of entering residential care. Despite the Commissioner's assurances, there is still significant debate and uncertainty in the aged care sector about what can and cannot be charged for under health. Watch this space. That was Aged Care Commissioner Breaks Silence on Health, authored by Carolyn Egan and taken from the Weekly Source.
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0: Our next article is taken from The Senior. It's titled Disturbing: Australian Super Funds Slammed Over Customer Service. The author, Phoebe Looms. The nation's top superannuation funds have been slammed by consumer advocates after a survey found most had shoddy customer service, but one group has defended the finance giants. Mystery shopper calls to Australia's top 20 funds revealed a below-par overall experience, with an average satisfaction rate of 49.9%, according to a new report from Super Consumers Australia. We found some disturbing examples of just a lack of empathy for people who are going through a really tough time, Xavier O'Halloran, Chief Executive of Super Consumers Australia, told The Senior. The report analysed 1,000 mystery shopper-style calls, where callers asked about joining a fund, requested help for financial hardship or family violence, or wanted support for a culturally or linguistically diverse relative. One caller said they were offered minimal support regarding transfer-related matters, and the operator came across as quite disengaged during the call. On top of that, they laughed at some of my questions, which I found disrespectful.

0: and inappropriate, they said in the report. Other callers said when disclosing a loved one had died, call operators did not so much as acknowledge their loss. Instead of providing a pretty basic human response saying, sorry for your loss, they just moved directly to, how do you spell your last name? O'Halloran said. At a basic level, it's just being a human. Super Consumer Australia's report was criticised by the Super Members Council. A spokesperson said it failed to analyse the full spectrum of service channels customers might use. The spokesperson also said calls from non-members were unlikely to progress beyond the member verification process, which is critical for funds to protect their members from fraud or scams. The country's largest super fund failed to answer most calls. According to the Consumer Group survey, more than 90% of calls were not answered by Australian Super, the country's biggest superannuation fund, which holds more than $312 billion in member savings. That's an appalling outcome for consumers who have their life savings invested with these funds, but don't get basic customer service in return, O'Halloran said. A spokesperson for Australian Super told the senior the survey was undertaken when the company was transitioning to a new call centre provider. At the time of the transition, members who contacted us across our channels were advised of delays and given advice on other ways they could resolve their queries, the spokesperson said. We are extremely happy with how the team is performing for members. Our customer satisfaction scores right now are the highest they've ever been, and our average speed of answer is less than 2 minutes. Customers told to check the website. Many funds failed to offer their callers help with their queries, with close to one quarter, 23%, simply directing callers to visit the fund's website. It's absolutely not good enough, O'Halloran said. Many members face technology or accessibility barriers and should be able to rely on their fund to answer questions over the phone, he said. When people are calling a customer service line, it's because they couldn't find the answer to the question elsewhere. They want to speak to a human. This is the first study of its kind, but Super Consumers Australia hopes to continue publishing its research in the coming years. This kind of transparency is the exact type of thing that the funds need at the moment, O'Halloran said. The Super Member Advocacy Group has also called on the government to introduce mandatory customer service standards and reporting on customer satisfaction. While the government committed to mandatory standards for service in January 2025, the rules are yet to be enforced. We think it's time that it actually gets done, so that people can have some really basic expectations of what a superannuation fund should be able to do for them. Anyone unhappy with their superannuation fund should first complain directly to the fund, O'Halloran said, and consider raising their concerns with the Australian Financial Complaints Authority, AFCA. If poor service keeps happening, consider taking your money elsewhere, he said. That ends a quote there from Xavier O'Halloran from Super Consumers Australia, and also concludes the article, Disturbing, Australian Super Funds Slammed Over Customer Service, authored by Phoebe Looms and taken from the website The Senior. Our next article comes from the website Australian Ageing Agenda. It's titled A Sweet Challenge to Ageism, and it's from the Australian Ageing Agenda team. Female residents at Baptist Care Abbey Gardens Aged Care Home in Warragul, Victoria, have come together to contribute to a publication of family recipes created as part of the National Biscuit Tin Project. The Biscuit Tin Project is an initiative of Celebrate Ageing, an Australia-wide project that seeks to challenge both ageism and gender bias by amplifying the voices of older women. The Older Women's Recipes for Respect, Warrigal Project, includes recipes for Anzac biscuits, melting moments, milk chocolate ruffs, fruit buns, kurumbiris, Greek shortbread, and other family classics. Alongside the treasured family recipes are reflections on respect, aging, and the many roles women play throughout their lives, including as volunteers, community leaders, and caregivers. The publication was made possible through a partnership between Elder Rights Australia and Abbey Gardens, with the two organisations co-hosting a biscuit tin workshop with several residents. During the workshop, residents had the opportunity to share their life experiences, explore the contributions of older women, and highlight the importance of listening, patience, and recognising older women as individuals. For many of these women, the family biscuit tin is a symbol of nurturing, connection, and the lifelong work of supporting families and communities. Abbey Gardens Leisure and Lifestyle Coordinator Kim Allison said the project has been a powerful opportunity to honour the women's stories and contributions. "We were delighted to take part in the Biscuit Tin Project and honour the older women of the Warrigal area and remind them just how valued they are," she said. "Older women in our community make extraordinary contributions to their families, neighbourhoods, and volunteer organisations. At Abbey Gardens, we know that living well looks different for every older person, and this project has reinforced that respect also looks different for every older woman. Understanding this begins with hearing their stories." That was the article, A Sweet Challenge to Ageism, taken from the Australian Ageing Agenda website and authored by the Australian Ageing Agenda team. And that article also concludes this edition of What's News in Aged Care, keeping you up to date with the latest news and more from the aged care sector. This program is produced in our Adelaide studios and can be heard on Vision Australia Radio, on VA Radio on digital, and online at varadio.org. New episodes of What's News in Aged Care air every Sunday afternoon and are also replayed on the following Tuesday afternoon. So if you've missed anything from today's program, you can listen back then too. 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I'm Matt Bell. It's always a pleasure to have your company for What's News in Aged Care. I look forward to joining you next time. Until then, bye for now.
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9: on Vision Australia Radio. Welcome to selected readings from the July 6th edition of Time magazine. I'm Chris Alderman. Reading with me today is Shelley Gage Brown. Today we'll be reading about Elon Musk becoming the first trillionaire in world history, why does sports watching make people happy, and also we'll be covering some American icons selected for attention by Time magazine. But first, the good question, why does watching sports make people happy? This is from Veronique Greenwood. Some years ago, Helen Keyes was pushing her way through a World Cup crowd with her soccer-loving brother and father. What is it about this sport or this event that you like? She remembers asking them. Is it the sport itself? Is it being around the other people? The sense of togetherness? They'd never thought about it. I thought I'd really like to think about that, remembers Keyes, who's a cognitive psychologist at Angela Ruskin University in England. Keyes is one of many psychologists who view the World Cup, which is held once every 4 years, as a part of the quest to answer this question. What do people get out of watching sports? Their research has revealed that watching sports of all kinds, both in person and on a screen, can have positive impacts on well-being. And even when the home team loses, as they practically guaranteed to do at some time, fans can still derive benefits of the social act from following them. Using data from a survey of more than 7,000 people in the UK, Keyes and her colleagues set out in 2023 to see whether attending a live sporting event in the past year changes people's self-reported anxiety, loneliness, and sense that a life was worth living, among other measures. The games didn't have to be high-priced events with professional players. Local matches between amateurs counted too. What they found was that going to live matches significantly boosted some measures of well-being. Attended a live sporting event was associated with a greater sense that your life is worthwhile, Keyes said. Life satisfaction went up and loneliness diminished. A 2020 study by another group found that watching sports on TV also positively affected life satisfaction and well-being, but it did not reduce loneliness the way being there in person does, says Keyes. Attending a live event, they found, had an even greater impact on people's sense that life was worth living than whether they had a job or not. Still, anyone who's felt the incredible highs and terrible lows of following a sports match might wonder, is this really a net benefit? They know going in that there's a 50% chance that when they are finished consuming this product, they're going to be cranky, says Daniel Wan, a social psychologist at Murray State University in Kentucky, who studied sports fandom for decades. The question has inspired a lot of psychological research, including on the phenomenon of coughing and burging, acronyms for cutting off reflected failure or distancing oneself from a team when they lose, and basking in reflected glory when they win. But overall, sports fandom seems to be a win for mental health. I don't know how you can be a sports fan and not be resilient, Wan says. And in general, the psychological benefits of following a team are substantial. Individuals that are really involved in a sports team, they have a higher self-esteem, they have lower levels of loneliness and alienation, and they have a higher sense of social connectivity, he says. Fandom has the capability to help individuals meet basic psychological needs, like the need to belong. At the same time, sports fandom allows people to set themselves apart from the group, giving themselves a unique identity within the community. You might be the sports fan who follows both football and archery, for example. Individuation is a basic psychological need too. The regular cycles of sport also provide a kind of structure to fans' lives. Someone might remember where they were during the previous World Cup, or they might be planning a Super Bowl party a full year ahead of time. These rituals are comforting, says Wan, and give people something to look forward to. As the World Cup unfolds, fans on every continent will congregate wherever they can cheer on their teams together. I'm sure there are a lot of psychologists in that crowd, Keyes said, asking all of those fans what's making this special for them about being with one another. And that piece was Why Does Watching Sports Make People Happy? It was by Veronique Greenwood.
12: We now go to milestones. Minted, the first trillionaire, Elon Musk, even richer. A crowd formed outside the Nasdaq building in New York City's Times Square before the market opened on June 12th. Some were dressed as astronauts. Others wore T-shirts reading Occupy Mars, a slogan made popular by SpaceX CEO and founder Elon Musk. The gathering was in the run-up to the company's initial public offering, which was expected to move 555 million shares of SpaceX stock. After the market opened at 9:30 a.m., the IPO exceeded expectations. SpaceX set the stock's opening share price at $135. At 1 p.m., it was trading near $170, pushing the company's valuation to close to $2.2 trillion and pushing Musk's worth at $1.1 trillion. That's a lot of treasure for a company that lost $4.9 billion last year and is net negative to the tune of $41.3 billion since its 2002 founding. But SpaceX has big wins in its portfolio too. Its affordable and reusable Falcon 9 rocket has flown 649 times since an initial launch in 2010, with 165 flights just last year, representing nearly 51% of all launches by all companies or countries in that window. Its Starlink internet constellation has boomed to more than 10,000 satellites, with a goal of doubling that flock when a new, bigger rocket, dubbed Starship, with a massive cargo capacity, starts flying reliably. And NASA is counting on the upper stage of the Starship to serve as the crewed lunar landing craft in the space agency's Artemis 4 mission in 2028, a schedule that leaves little time for SpaceX to get the bugs in the booster worked out. But the company's biggest bet may be on setting up data centers which run hot in the ultra-cold of space. All of that gives SpaceX the opportunity to prove that its boss's head-spinning wealth is justified. But critics argue that the mere existence of a man with more than $1 trillion in his pockets in a world of extreme wealth inequality is, at the very least, unseemly. Elon Musk, a trillionaire, pays the same amount into Social Security as someone making $184,500, Vermont Senator Bernie Sanders posted on the Musk-owned X. If we end that absurdity, we can make Social Security solvent for 75 years and expand benefits by $2,400. America's views on extreme wealth have long toggled between admiration and resentment. Musk has just become fabulously richer, as has his fabulously huge company. Now let's see if they're both worth the money. That was from Jeffrey Kluger. Minted, the first trillionaire, Elon Musk, even richer.
9: And now, Chosen, Artemis 3 crew. It's their mission. Almost exactly 2 months after the successful splashdown of its Artemis 2, NASA took the next small step in the quest to return to the moon when the agency revealed on the 9th of June the four astronauts who will make up the crew of the Artemis 3 mission, set to take place in 2027. Commander Randy Bresnik, pilot Luca Pormitano, mission specialist Andre Douglas, and mission specialist Frank Rubio. Three of the men are American and one Italian. Jeremy Parsons, the acting assistant deputy associate administrator for the Moon to Mars program at NASA, said the mission will last about 2 weeks. It will not involve the crew landing on the moon, rather it will test one or two lunar landers in Earth orbit. This mission, said Parsons, is deliberately designed to take calculated risks so that the future crews will be safer and ultimately successful when we put boots on the lunar surface, which NASA plans to do in 2028. That was from Chantel Lee, Chosen, Artemis 3 crew, it's their mission.
12: Hospitalised Republican Senator Mitch McConnell on June 14th, his spokesperson said, without sharing further details about why the 84-year-old former majority leader from Kentucky had been admitted.
9: Agreed that Fox Corp will purchase the US's largest streaming platform for smart TVs, Roku, the company said on June the 15th. The deal is valued at about $22 billion.
12: Announced, a ban for kids under the age of 16 in the UK from accessing social media platforms like Snapchat and TikTok, Prime Minister Keir Starmer said on June 15th. The UK joins a growing list of nations that are considering or enacting age-based restrictions for certain apps.
9: Died, British actor Anthony Head, who played the role of Rupert Giles in the hit supernatural TV series Buffy the Vampire Slayer at age 72, his family said in a statement on June the 5th.
12: David Hockney, the British artist known for vibrant portraits and scenes of Los Angeles, who continued painting until nearly the end of his life on June 11th. He was 88. And now an essay on The Nation, bringing US justice up to date by Anna Zamora. Not long after the Declaration of Independence was signed in Philadelphia, Quaker reformers alongside Benjamin Franklin made a bold decision to overhaul the prevailing system of punishment. They shifted from beatings and executions in the town square towards something they described as moderate, just, and private, the penitentiary. At the time, it was radical and more humane. They believed our young country could do better. This early reform shows us American justice was meant to be resolute, principled, and restrained. And our founders always imagined that our system would evolve, that a more perfect union required constant improvement. A quarter millennium later, we've forgotten their mandate. We have a chance to find that spirit again as we shape the next 250 years of justice. Let me be clear. Any honest conversation about crime and justice requires us to hold two truths at once. People sometimes make terrible choices, and those choices should have consequences. This was true at our founding, and it's true now. But here in 2026, we know human behaviour is more complicated than a simple good guy, bad guy narrative, and we need to be more sophisticated in our responses. We know that poverty, trauma, violence, and systemic bias, while not excuses for behaviour, shape what options people have in the first place. Ignoring this reality leads to bad policy, polarization, and band-aid solutions. We cannot punish our way out of systemic failures, and we cannot excuse away personal responsibility. The next era of American justice must balance these truths carefully and humanely. Over the past 250 years, we've learned a lot about what improves safety, supports victims, and helps community thrive. And we have clearer evidence than ever about where to go from here. Last year, 14 national organizations from the left and right, which agree on almost nothing else, agreed on four principles to guide the next era of justice: safety, accountability, fairness, and dignity. Those principles aren't abstract. They're already being built into real systems. In Dayton, Ohio, a blind man with mental illness was hours from being evicted from his apartment of 35 years. When he became agitated and the situation escalated, his landlord called a civilian crisis response unit for help instead of the police. The situation de-escalated. The man stayed out of jail and he got connected to new housing. That's dignity in action. In Seminole, Oklahoma, a survivor of extreme physical and sexual violence, sentenced to life in prison for her role in the murder of her abuser, went home. She is the first person released under a new state law letting courts revisit cases where abuse played a role and where time has already been served. That's fairness in action. In Newark, New Jersey, the homicide rate dropped to a 60-year low, driven by community-based public safety partnerships with police that didn't exist a decade ago. That's safety in action. In Arkansas, lawmakers worked across the aisle on a bold bill that categorizes kids recruited into gangs and coerced into committing crimes as victims. It unlocked a suite of resources to help support children who suffered intense trauma, pairing age-appropriate consequences with substantial support to grow, learn, and contribute to their communities. That's accountability in action. These are the building blocks for a better justice system. These are the seeds we need for America's next 250 years. The question on this 250th birthday is whether we'll water those seeds, whether we'll build on what's working and have the courage to let go of what isn't. That piece was written by Anna Samora, founder and CEO of the Just Trust, and was titled Bringing US Justice Up to Date.
9: On Vision Australia Radio, you're listening to selected readings from the 6th of July edition of Time magazine. And now, in further keeping with the theme relating to America's 250th birthday, here's a historical piece about the words that made it America. This is written by Walter Isaacson. We hold these truths to be self-evident, that all men are created equal, that they are endowed by their Creator with certain inalienable rights, that among these are life, liberty, and the pursuit of happiness. At the Second Continental Congress of the American Colonies, meeting in Philadelphia, Richard Henry Lee of Virginia proposed a motion on the 7th of June 1776 that proclaimed, "These United Colonies are, and of right ought to be, free and independent states." As the Congress prepared to vote on that question, it appointed a committee to draft a declaration explaining the decision. It included Benjamin Franklin, Thomas Jefferson, John Adams, Robert Sherman, and Robert Livingston. Because John Adams, perhaps the most zealous member of the committee, thought a Virginian author was essential, Jefferson, at the age of 33, got not entirely welcome honour of drafting the document, which he did in a rented second-floor room on Market Street, just a block from Franklin's home and the State House that would later be known as Independence Hall. He used a portable mahogany writing desk that he had designed and brought with him from Virginia, assisted by his enslaved valet, Robert Hemings. Jefferson's writing style was graced with rolling cadences and mellifluous phrases, powerful beneath their polish. He echoed both the language and the grand theories of English and Scottish Enlightenment thinkers, most notably the concept of natural rights propounded by John Locke, whose second treatise on government he had read at least three times. He also borrowed freely from the Declaration of Rights in the new Virginia Constitution that had just been drafted a few weeks earlier by his fellow planter, George Mason. When he finished the first draft, Jefferson sent it to Franklin on the morning of Friday, June 21st. "Will Dr. Franklin be so good as to peruse it," he wrote in his cover note, "and suggest such alterations as his more enlarged view of the subject will dictate." For the next 10 days, the committee made edits and tweaks. Most notable was the crafting of the soaring second sentence. Other nations had been born out of conquests and rebellions, usually based on tribal or religious identities. But the United States was born out of an ideal, which the final version proclaimed in the memorable words, "We hold these truths to be self-evident, that all men are created equal, that they are endowed by their Creator with certain inalienable rights, that amongst these are life, liberty, and the pursuit of happiness." It may be the greatest sentence ever crafted, and each word has special meaning and resonance. The first word of the sentence is also the first word of our Constitution, drafted 11 years later, which begins, "We the people." The use of the word "we" signifies that our government is based not on the divine right of kings or the power imposed by emperors or conquerors. It is based on a compact, a social contract, that we, the people, have entered into. Jefferson was invoking this collective will, not just the will of the 60 men gathered in Philadelphia to represent the people, where he began the sentence with the word "we." He went on to write, "We hold these truths to be sacred." Franklin crossed out sacred, using the heavy backslash marks he had often employed as a printer, and wrote in self-evident. Their declaration, he believed, was intended to herald a new type of nation, one in which our rights are based on reason, not the dictates or dogma of religion. The phrase self-evident has a very specific meaning in analytic philosophy, more than just a fancy way to say obvious. The concept was developed by Franklin's close friend, the Scottish philosopher David Hume. Hume developed a theory later known as Hume's fork, that there are two types of truth. Synthetic truths are statements whose veracity is contingent on empirical evidence and observations. Analytic truths are so by reason and definition. For example, all bachelors are unmarried. To confirm a synthetic truth, you have to observe real-world facts. But that is not the case with analytic truths. To know that all bachelors are unmarried, you do not have to go around surveying bachelors to see if any of them has a wife. Propositions of this kind are discoverable by the mere operation of thought, Hume wrote. Their truth is self-evident. The statement that men are created equal did not arise from observing different people and determining whether they were indeed equal. It instead derived from the fact that they are all autonomous individuals who were created equally free and independent, as explained in the Virginia Declaration of Rights, written before the Declaration of Independence. But let's be honest, labelling their assertions of these truths as self-evident was not entirely correct. They were, in fact, quite controversial, even revolutionary.
12: Jefferson went on to use the phrase, all men. That seems on the surface to be very inclusive, and so it was, in theory. But in practice, it was in fact very restrictive, and its eventual expansion in fits and starts is a key element in the narrative of America. The words man and men have often been used historically and to some extent today to refer to humankind in general. Is this what Jefferson and the committee meant when they used the phrase all men? Yes, in a state of nature, but not in the social and political world that existed. Even if the rhetorical flourish of all men conveyed a broad scope, they consciously and intentionally did not mean, in most instances, to include women, slaves, Native Americans, and in some cases even non-property owners. The lengthy passage in Jefferson's draft of the Declaration denouncing the slave trade was edited out by the delegates before it was approved. Of the 56 signers, 41 owned slaves. When independence was declared, all 13 of the rebellious colonies permitted slavery. But the moral arc of American history during the subsequent 250 years mirrors the personal narrative of Franklin's life. Abraham Lincoln opened his Gettysburg Address in 1863 by referring directly to the second sentence of the Declaration. 47 years ago, our fathers brought forth on this continent a new nation conceived in liberty and dedicated to the proposition that all men are created equal. At a cost of close to 700,000 lives, including 7,058 buried in the cemetery he dedicated that day in Gettysburg, the Civil War brought an end to slavery. The arc of the moral universe is long, but it bends towards justice, Martin Luther King Jr. said a century later, echoing an 1853 sermon by the abolitionist minister Theodore Parker. But it's important to remember that the arc did not bend itself. It was and remains a constant American struggle to make the phrase all men are created equal truly inclusive. The sentence culminates with a resounding famous phrase, life, liberty, and the pursuit of happiness. In John Locke's original development of his contract theory, he identifies three fundamental rights: life, liberty, and property. When men enter into a social contract to empower a government, he writes, it is done with an intention in every one the better to preserve himself, his liberty, and property. Property is a cornerstone of Locke's theory of justice. By owning the fruits of their labour, people preserve their liberty and individual rights. Jefferson's formulation, the pursuit of happiness, is just a more aspirational, expansive, and breathing way to say all of that. It is your right and your opportunity to seek fulfillment, meaning, and well-being, however you personally see fit. In other words, It defines what became known as the American Dream. At the official signing of the parchment copy of the Declaration, John Hancock, the president of the Continental Congress, wrote his name with a famous flourish. "There must be no pulling different ways," he insisted. "We must all hang together," Franklin replied, alluding to what would happen to them if their revolution failed. "Yes, we must indeed all hang together, or most assuredly, we shall all hang separately." As Franklin pointed out, our life or death challenge as a nation, whether it be in 1776 or 2026, is this. When there are so many forces dedicated to dividing us, how can we best hang together? One way is by reflecting on our fundamental principles, the ones proclaimed in the Declaration's great sentence. These truths became the creed that bound a diverse group of pilgrims and immigrants into one nation. For a people with many different beliefs and backgrounds, it defined our common ground and aspirations. That is what our founders were fighting for 250 years ago, and that is what we must continue to fight for today. And that essay was written by Walter Isaacson, the author of The Greatest Sentence Ever Written. This essay is excerpted from Declare, a Civil Gospel from Arion Press and Thomas Jefferson's Monticello.
9: Now this leaves us time just to touch on one of the iconic innovations that Time identified as consistent with the most important ideas in America. This one is the smartphone. When the iPhone arrived in 2007, it didn't just change technology, it changed the way we live. What inspires me most is what people have done with it since. And we're still at the beginning. As technologies like AI unlock new possibilities, the impact of what our users will do will only grow. That was from Tim Cook, CEO of Apple. In the meantime, Ajit Pai says, "It's how we stay in touch, how we access healthcare, how we learn, how we work. And as AI reshapes our future, it will be right in the palms of our hands." That's Ajit Pai, CEO of CTIA and the former FCC chair. And then this from John Scalzi, who's an author. "It's a supercomputer with more power than the Apollo astronauts took to the moon, and we use it to look at pictures of cats. In it, we hold our friends, our photos, our opinions, and our attention spans. It's worth it to turn them off from time to time to see who we are without them." And that completes our readings from the 6th of July edition of Time magazine. I'm Chris Alderman. Reading with me today was Shelley Gage Brown, who was our panel operator and editor. This program is produced in the studios of Vision Australia Adelaide and can be heard regularly here at this time on Vision Australia Radio, VA Radio on digital, and online at varadio.org.

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3: On Vision Australia Radio, this is National Magazine. Over the next hour, we'll bring you readings from some of our favourite magazines and supplements, recorded in the Perth studios of Vision Australia Radio. My name is Alison Bunn, and today I am joined by Douglas Cunningham and Trish Nankerville. Today's topics are all about crime, convicts and ne'er-do-wells. And ne'er-do-wells is very interesting, a contraction of the phrase never-do-well. The term originally referred to someone chronically lacking in proper conduct, and often used as a derogatory term for a good-for-nothing person or a rogue, vagrant or vagabond. So, let's start with the story of a butler, seafarer and a liar. This comes from The Agenda, The West Australian, written by Malcolm Queckett, the amazing story of a butler, seafarer and liar. He was footman to an acclaimed actress, butler to a West Australian governor's wife, smooth talker, seafarer, fugitive, storyteller, fantasist, conman, liar. He was Louis de Rougemont, or Henry Louis Grin, or Henry Louis Grin. His amazing story culminated in the serialisation in a London magazine of his claim to have been shipwrecked and spent about 30 years living among the indigenous inhabitants of the area around Cambridge Gulf in West Australia's northwest. It brought him instant celebrity status before it ended in ignominy as his claim unravelled. B.G. Andrews in the Australian Dictionary of Biography says, he was born Henri Louis Grin in 1847 at Grecy in Switzerland. He later moved with his family to Yverdon, where he worked in his father's wagon business, Andrews wrote. In the book The Fabulous, The Incredible Story of Louis de Rougemont, Rod Howard wrote that Grin left home at 16 without knowing any English, but his powers of persuasion emerged when he somehow secured a job with English actress Fanny Kemble. Online Britannica says Kemble was a member of a distinguished theatre family and had made her debut to much acclaim at London's Covent Garden in 1829, playing Juliet. She later went to the United States, continued her stage career and then married a plantation heir, but, horrified by slavery, wrote a book about calling for its abolition. According to Howard, in 1863, she travelled to Switzerland where she met Grin. She hired him to act as her courier and manage her travel. His time working with Kemble took Grin to the US, France and England until they fell out in 1869. Grin then found a position working for a Swiss family in London and was introduced to the family of Sir William Robinson, Howard wrote. Robinson had been governor of the Falkland Islands and King Edward Island, part of the Dominion of Canada, and went on to serve three terms as governor of WA, the first beginning in 1875. Among the staff he took with him on his journey to Western Australia in December 1874 was Grin, to serve as butler to Lady Robinson. Howard wrote, life at Government House offered Grin the opportunity of observing the colony's men of influence firsthand, but to Lady Robinson, he was insolent and ambitious and left after 5 months. Howard wrote that Grin had struck up a liaison with a young housemaid at Government House. The maid was engaged to a 55-year-old English eccentric James Coulson, and after the couple's marriage, Gren joined them in lodgings at a boarding house in Fremantle, where they mixed with sea captains and pearlers visiting from West Australia's northwest. Fired by dreams of riches to be found in West Australia's northern waters, Gren convinced Coulson to put up the money for a vessel, which was named Ada. In order to register the boat, Gren became naturalised as a British citizen. The naturalisation papers held by the State Records Office of Western Australia show Governor Robinson signed them in July 1875. Howard wrote that it was at this time that Gren became Green. The boat and crew headed north, but Coulson abandoned the idea. Green and his partners kidnapped and forced Indigenous men to work as pearl divers, and after one was shot and killed by a crew member, Henry Hickey, and the body tossed overboard, Hickey and Green went separate ways. Hickey was charged with murder and a warrant was issued for Green's arrest. The Ada was listed as missing in February 1877. 2 months later, three men arrived on foot at Cooktown, Queensland, on the east of the Cape York Peninsula. They claimed to have landed a small boat on the other side of the peninsula and walked about 250 kilometres through inhospitable country to Cooktown, but their clean boots aroused suspicions. 3 days later, the Cooktown pilot boat went to the aid of a boat drifting 25 kilometres away. Howard wrote, "It was the Ada, and the man was Henri Green." He gave police a false name and claimed his crew had not returned after they'd gone ashore north of Cooktown. Police were sceptical of the two stories, and although it seemed the men who walked in were the Ada's crew, Green was left to go on his way. Andrews wrote that by May 1880, Green had arrived in Sydney. He worked as a dishwasher, a waiter, sold real estate and mining shares, and as a photographer. On April the 3rd, 1882, as Henri Louis Green, he married Elizabeth Jane Ravenscroft. They had 7 children. But within 5 years, Green had deserted Eliza and left Sydney, taking a copy of the diary of a bushman, Harry Stockdale, who had explored around Cambridge Gulf. The New South Wales Police Gazette and Weekly Record of Crime of October the 14th, 1896 said that an arrest warrant had been issued by the Newtown bench for the arrest of Henri Louis Green, charged with deserting his wife Elizabeth of 7 George Street, Burwood. The Gazette said, "He is 49 years of age, 5 feet 7 inches high, thin build, dark complexion, dark grey beard, hair almost white and cut short, 3 moles on left cheek, a Swiss, a photographic artist." But Green was on his way again, this time to New Zealand and finally to England, arriving in March 1898. Then, as Louis de Rougemont, he found his way to the editor of the New Wide World magazine. From August 1898 to May 1899, it serialised the adventures of Louis de Rougemont. The magazine's circulation soared as de Rougemont told of encounters at sea with a giant octopus, his shipwreck on the northwest coast of WA, how he won the heart of an Indigenous woman, Yumba, observed Indigenous customs, wandered inland from the north and northwest, battled thirst, ferocious alligators and attacks by rivals, saved 2 English girls who had survived a shipwreck, and how he found a lost explorer. He claimed to have eventually made his way to Coolgardie and on to Perth, the eastern states, and then New Zealand. His claims even drew an invitation to speak to the British Association for the Advancement of Science. But not all were convinced. The London Daily Chronicle, along with the Sydney Evening News and Daily Telegraph, began exhaustively probing his claims. Among those to raise eyebrows was his claim to have seen a flight of wombats rising in the dusk. He also said he had learned how to ride sea turtles. On catching a big 600-pounder, "I would calmly sit astride on his back," de Rougemont wrote. Away would swim the startled creature, mostly a foot or so below the surface. When he dived deeper, I simply sat far back on the shell, and then he was forced to come up. When I wanted my turtle to turn to the left, I simply thrust my foot into his right eye, and vice versa, for the contrary direction, he wrote. In a link with his time in and knowledge of WA, he also claimed to have scratched messages onto the bottom of empty condensed milk tins he had salvaged and tied them to the necks of pelicans in the hope he would get word out. He wrote, "These discs, I prepared several in English, French, bad Dutch, German and Italian. I then fastened round the necks of the pelicans by means of fish gut, and away across the ocean sped the affrighted birds. More than 20 years later, when I returned to civilization, I chanced to mention the story about my messenger birds to some old inhabitants at Fremantle, Western Australia, when to my amazement they told me that a pelican carrying a tin disc round its neck, bearing a message in French from a castaway, had been found many years previously by an old boatman on the beach near the mouth of the Swan River. But it was not mine," he wrote. His story of the pelican and the message was almost true. The West Australian had reported on September the 20th, 1887, of a remarkable message from the sea. A boy had found a dead albatross on the beach at North Fremantle and noticed a tin band fastened around its neck. It was covered with letters punctured to the tin. The West reported the message was in French, and translated it said that 13 shipwrecked sailors had taken refuge on the Crozet Islands in the southern Indian Ocean on the 4th of August, 1887. The colonial government had cabled the message to the authorities in Britain, the paper reported. On March the 31st, 1888, the Western Mail reported on the outcome of the message, which the paper said had been relayed on to the French government. From this, it was learned that a French ship of war had been dispatched to the Crozet Islands, and that upon arriving there, evidence of the correctness of the message were found, but that the sailors had made for another island. That island was also visited, but no trace of the wrecked mariners was found. The Sydney Daily Mirror recounted in 1948 how the De Rougemont hoax, aided by months spent studying books in the British Museum, had finally come undone. His daughter Blanche had seen her father's picture in a copy of Wild World magazine in a Sydney bookshop. The adventurer became what he had always been, Henri Grin, a drifter and a ne'er-do-well, cursed with an overactive imagination, the Mirror wrote. Grin then became a vaudeville entertainer and took to a water-filled tank set up on the stage of the London Hippodrome, repeating his turtle-riding exploits. It was never quite clear whether De Rougemont was riding the turtle or whether the turtle was riding him. Andrews wrote that in 1899 he was a music hall attraction in South Africa as the greatest liar on earth. On a similar tour of Australia in 1901, he was booed from the stage. As Louis Redman Handyman, he died in London on June the 9th, 1921. And briefly, in Myanmar, taken from the Woman's Weekly Around the World in Brief, a false reading. A Myanmar astrologer who predicted an earthquake 2 weeks after thousands died in a quake was arrested and charged with making false statements with the intention of causing panic. So that's a little bit about the liars and the ne'er-do-wells. Now for Western Australia's greatest escape yarn.
4: High Sea Hoo-Ha by Ben Harvey from the Sunday Times. Join me in celebrating WA's greatest escape yarn. There are few things more satisfying for a journalist than a significant anniversary that coincides with the publication date of a newspaper column like this one. It's especially gratifying when the anniversary concerns an event the columnist has been wanting to write about for a long time, but was unable to do so for want of a hook. So, it's with great pleasure that I can deliver the news that 150 years ago, to the day if you don't mind, Fremantle was the scene of one of the most audacious prison escapes the world has ever seen. The so-called Catalpa rescue of April 19, 1876 has just about everything a journo like me wants in a tale. Political skullduggery, gritty

0: They, along with 56 other Irishmen, determined to end British rule in their home country, had been sent to the colony on the banks of the Swan River. They arrived aboard the Hougoumont, the last convict ship to reach Australian shores, in January 1868. I don't know what their first words were when they stepped off the gangplank, but I imagine the conversations revolved around the heat and the flies. The Fenian Brotherhood, which had chapters in Canada and the US, considered any conviction to be illegal and believed those found guilty of subversion were political prisoners. There was a fair bit of sympathy for the Fenian cause down under, which may have explained how Wilson managed to smuggle a letter out of Fremantle Prison a few years into his sentence. The note was addressed to Irish Republican agitator John Devoy, who lived in New York. Miraculously, the letter got to its intended destination, and in 1873, Devoy read it. Wilson must have been a persuasive writer because Devoy set about arranging one of the world's most extraordinary prison breaks from a different hemisphere. He began by buying a whaling ship called the Catalpa, which he put under the command of Captain George Anthony. Anthony's mission was to sail to the west coast of Australia under the guise of a whaling expedition. The American crew had no idea they were hunting prisoners, not whales. The Catalpa arrived in international waters off what is now known as Rockingham in April 1876. By this stage, Wilson and his five mates were occasionally working outside the walls of Fremantle Prison. They had received word that the Catalpa had dropped anchor and were biding their time. At 8:30 a.m. on April 17, 1876, the men quietly slipped away from their work detail and raced south. Prison bosses soon realised the men had escaped, and it wasn't long before colonial authorities put two and two together. The Catalpa was identified as an escape vessel, and the steamer Georgette, armed hastily with a 12-pound cannon, was dispatched to intercept the ship. The maritime standoff that followed was one wrong move away from rewriting the rulebook on international relations between the US and the tiny British colony. The Georgette pulled alongside the Catalpa and demanded Captain Anthony surrender the fugitives. It was tense to say the least, because the Brits meant business and the Catalpa was unarmed. In what was one of the 19th century's great bluffs, Captain Anthony pointed to the stars and stripes flying above his vessel and yelled, "If you fire on this ship, you fire on the American flag." The crew of the Georgette were smart enough to know that picking a fight with the United States was a decision above their pay grades, so deferred to Governor William Robinson. Robinson was in no mood to be responsible for what might be considered an act of war, so he ordered Georgette not to fire on the Catalpa. To make sure his command was not betrayed by jittery hands, he turned the ship back to Fremantle. 2 days after the Fenians ran from prison, on April 19, 1876, the Catalpa set sail for America, arriving in New York in August. What a story! The most amazing thing about this tale, apart from the fact I mentioned Rockingham without making a joke about bogans, is that there was so little diplomatic fallout. Sure, the British aristocracy thought it was a frightful hoo-ha, and some colonial newspapers raged at the treasonous audacity of it all for a while. But local authorities seemed quietly happy that the Fenians had become the problem of some other nation, as one senior figure was quoted as saying. And that was from the Sunday Times by Ben Harvey, High Seas Hoo-Ha.
1: A lot of hoo-ha, skullduggery and subterfuge indeed. And we now, staying with history, have an article about what the British stole.
2: And this feature is from the Weekend Play magazine. Mark Fennell, History of 1001 Stolen Things. Mark Fennell has noticed a shift in social media reactions to stuff the British stole over the 6 years he has been involved, writes Wenlei Ma. First, there was the podcast, then the TV show, and now the book. Stuff the British stole across three forms. Well, the Brits stole a lot. They pillaged and plundered a

0: across lands and throughout history, the booty of their colonial conquests now cased and housed in museums and galleries next to little plaques that reveal almost nothing of the real story behind each piece. That the items were taken is not in dispute. There they are, far, far, far away from their origins. But the more interesting aspect to the likes of the Rosetta Stone, the body of an Ethiopian prince, the Gwigal Shield, the Koh-i-Noor Diamond, and even the legacy of explorer James Cook is the nuance. Mark Fennell had resisted the idea of expanding the series into book form for a long time. That is, until he was in a store and spied one of those heavy tomes with a title like 1001 Objects and Museums You Have to See Before You Die. Inside, he found listings for many of the objects he and his team had covered on the series and podcast, but the way it was framed within the book was along the lines of, "And it was collected from the Pacific." Collected, I'm like, hold on, I know exactly how that object got there, Fennell recalls to Play. You F shot two guys and then everyone got smallpox. I'm like, no, this is some bull. And it enraged me ever so slightly, and that was the impetus to be, all right, we're doing a book. It was probably the first time I've ever done anything that was motivated by rage, but it was nonsense. I remember these nice, polite descriptions, but then again, this whole thing has always been a reaction to politeness, right? For 6 years, Fennell has been living and breathing Stuff the British Stole, and in each episode of the podcast and across 3 seasons of TV, the latest is streaming on ABC iView, there's the story of an object, an idea, or a legacy that the Brits laid claim to, sometimes through direct violence, sometimes through the exercise of unbalanced power. What the book has been able to do is link these stories and new ones to weave together the wider context. Throughout all the stories is complexity, because that's what history, and therefore the present, is. He says, "You go through museums and galleries and they have these nice polite plaques, but actually, if you know the true story behind how they got there, it's never as simple as good guys, bad guys. It's always way more interesting, way more dramatic, way more exciting, and way more complicated. We can do the complicated story. The complicated story is good. With the success of the podcast, TV show, and the book, I view it as vindication that audiences are interested in the complicated bits of history, the messy, grey bits that aren't heroes or villains. People want complicated, and they can take it." Well, not everyone. While Stuff the British Stole has a massive fan base across the world, yes, even in the UK, where the distributors there originally played with the idea of changing the title, Fennell has seen a lot of pushback, particularly online on social media, where all good debate goes to be reduced into one-paragraph missives. More interestingly, during the lifespan of the show, those reactions have morphed. In the current season of the TV series, there is an episode on James Cook, whose legacy provokes wildly divergent and often quite cemented views. He did do remarkable things as a navigator, that's undeniable, but at the same time, his legacy has brought incredible disruption on certain people, so I have always been fascinated by Cook. I knew when I wanted to do Cook, it would be the third rail, Fennell says. As soon as we posted stuff on socials, it was like the most unbelievable torrent of, you know, it's interesting that people are quite openly racist. Fennell knows he was poking the bear when he created a show called Stuff the British Stole, but you don't have to scratch very hard for people to just openly say, "We won, you lost, we'll keep it," or "You people can't be trusted with it, and that's me saying the polite stuff." He viewed it as a bit of a social experiment in people exposing themselves. At the beginning, 6 years ago, the pushback was more whataboutism, in the sense online reactions would point to other colonial and conquering cultures, such as the French, the Romans, and the Mongolians. But we don't start Parliament with Hail Caesar, and Genghis Khan is not on our coins. My attitude is, it's the British Empire that has most shaped our land, and that's the one we're going to pay attention to, he says. What Fennell has observed changing in the past few months as the third series and the book have been released is this narrative of we won, you lost, get over it. That's a very common response now. It's not even trying to morally justify it anymore, he says. There's a coarsening in our public discourse, for sure, and that's me being diplomatic about it. I'm interested in the messy reality of what actually happened, and sometimes that's good and sometimes that's bad. Fennell says people talk about the discourse as a swing to the right, and I think that's true, but it misses why we're having a swing to the right, and a part of what we're seeing is a reaction to a couple of years of really progressive politics that maybe didn't do enough to bring people along for the ride. But one thing that has started to shift, even a little, is that there have been at least a dozen instances Fennell is aware of where museums and galleries have changed their formerly polite plaques to be more upfront about the circumstances of how something fell into the hands of the British. When Stuff the British Stole is in production, the museums and galleries generally won't engage with the show. They're resistant to the prodding. They won't answer questions. They won't let you film. They'll just say, oh, we're busy, he explains. Then I'll go back in a year's time and the label will have changed. So there is change happening. There are things being taken off display. There are things having the labels change. They're reaching out to source communities. Fennell doesn't want people to stop visiting museums and galleries. It's not about shutting it down, but it is about openness and honesty. Tell us the complicated story. We can take it. And that feature was from the Weekend Play magazine, Mark Fennell, History of 1001 Stolen Things.
1: And talking about stolen things from France, taken from the Woman's Weekly again around the world in brief, banana drama. Someone has eaten the multi-million dollar artwork featured in Comedian, a Banana Taped to a Wall. Again. Gallery staff in the city of Mertz were not alarmed, as the fruit is regularly replaced. On National Magazine, we are about halfway through today's program. We'll be back after a short message from our sponsors.
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1: On Vision Australia Radio, you're listening to National Magazine. Coming up, and John le Carré. But now we move into the interesting spiritual unsolved events from our own southwest with the Nanup 4, Cold Case, and the Rajneesh sect. In the mid-1980s, the Rajneesh movement, also known as the Orange People,
3: attempted to establish a base in the timber town of Pemberton, Western Australia, but they did not count on the strength of the community.
5: And yes, that story is called When the Rajneesh Sect Moved into Pemberton, It Didn't Count on the Strength of Community, from the ABC, by Dominique Byans and Jacqueline Lynch. Rosalind Piper was in her mid-20s, managing the Gloucester Motel in Pemberton in Western Australia, when a well-dressed man walked through the door and asked for her help. He said he was looking for his daughter and she'd gone missing, Miss Piper said. He got word his daughter had joined a spiritual group and had travelled the 330 kilometres from Perth to find her. He didn't know what he was coming to or where. It was 1985 and the forestry, farming and local footy were the backbone of the close-knit Pemberton community. All the locals knew each other, and the start and end of each day was marked by a loud whistle from the local timber mill ringing through the town. Miss Piper had noticed newcomers clad in orange and red, but until this worried father walked through the door, she hadn't paid them much attention. These new, brightly dressed people, Miss Piper noticed, were part of the notorious Rajneesh movement, led by the Indian guru Bhagwan Sri Rajneesh. It was not the first or last religious sect to move into Western Australia's southwest. In 1973, the Universal Brotherhood established a commune in Bullingup, reflecting a broader trend of spiritual movements seeking isolation in WA's southwest. Decades later, in the early 2000s, an online cult called the Truth Fellowship operated from an isolated farmhouse on the outskirts of Nanup. Its leader, a man known online as Sai, used a web forum to reach devotees, as revealed in the ABC podcast Expanse. In 2007, he disappeared alongside three others, including a child. One theory of their disappearance is that it was the cult-inspired suicide pact. Cult expert Raphael Aaron told Expanse that geographic isolation of these kinds of locations is appealing to cult movements. People have been completely isolated from their families, isolated from community, so the cult leader has full and absolute total control. In Pemberton, the Rajneesh group had managed to secure a sublease for Carey Valley Resort on the outskirts of the town. But what the group hadn't counted on was the strength of the local community. Miss Piper describes what happened after they arrived as a great, great coming together of the town. We didn't want something unsavoury like that out in the bush coming into the Pemberton life. Bev Lawrence was working at the resort and living nearby when the new tenants moved in. They would all be out there jumping up and down and hugging and kissing, she said. The move into Pemberton by members of the Rajneesh movement made news headlines. At first, the group continued running the resort, but as more numbers turned up, it was closed to the public. Within weeks, Mrs. Lawrence was out of a job. You could see that the writing was on the wall, and I was given my Don't Come Monday. In the months that followed, up to 80 children arrived at Carey Valley, and a development application was put to the Shire to create a school on the property. Mrs. Lawrence said the children had been sent there by their parents, with only a number of adults present at the commune. She and her husband Ken would drive past the resort and see the children dressed in pastel clothes. You'd see them running around occasionally, or they'd be standing at the fence, Mrs. Lawrence said. I did call it an orphanage originally for kids, because that was basically what it was like. It was frightening. It's an aspect of the Rajneesh sect that former member Bruce Menzies regrets. Although he kept his family together during his time in the sect, he said many children were separated from their parents at the encouragement of the guru. Many of us parents were so focused on our own thing that we didn't pay as much attention to the kids as was desirable. I can certainly say that in hindsight, he said. Mr. Aaron said that though things like geographic isolation, cults remove the opportunity for members to hear outside critique, which might lead them to question their leader. It's an organisation or structure which denies people their autonomy, their independence of thought, their ability to make decisions, he said. Everything is controlled, to the point that people lose their own sense of identity, their own sense of self. Reflecting on his time with the sect, Mr. Menzies has to try to separate these troubling aspects from the spiritual growth and connection he did experience with the group. He was living in Fremantle with his wife and sons and working as a lawyer when he was drawn into the movement. We were really at a stage in our lives where we were looking into a crystal ball and wondering what it all meant, he said. Mr. Menzies and his wife sold their home, giving money from the sale of the movement, and travelled to India to be closer to the guru, living in the Pune commune. He formed close friendships as he embarked on what he calls a psychological and spiritual experiment, with meditation at the centre of its practice. Many of us became very good friends, very close because we shared the dream. Mr. Menzies eventually moved to Oregon after the group bought a cattle ranch in Antelope and transformed it into a commune. The dream was creating an ideal society. We built a city, essentially, on that large piece of dirt, he said. Tensions between the Rajneesh and the Antelope community escalated, and there were allegations of corruption, wiretapping, murder plots, and bioterrorism. Meanwhile, in Western Australia, Pemberton locals were hearing stories of the chaotic unravelling in Oregon, and fears grew that the same would happen to their tiny town. That fear escalated when Bhagwan's right-hand woman, Ma Anad Sheila, visited Pemberton, later appearing in a 60 Minutes interview where she told the local community it was tough titties if they did not want the sect there. Miss Piper recalls the local hall bursting at the seams when a series of meetings were held opposing the group's presence in Pemberton. When there is something threatening the whole town and our livelihood, everyone got together and they were all against it in the end, she said. The group's development application for the school was knocked back by the Shire, and the Orange people left Carrie Valley Resort as quickly as they arrived. For locals like Miss Piper, the dramatic year has become a blip in the town's sprawling history, and something people still laugh about down the pub. It became a catchphrase, anything you disagreed with, tough titties. But for Mr. Menzies, the collapse of the movement meant re-entering a world he'd forgotten how to live in. When the whole thing imploded, we had to come back into normal, ordinary society, he said. A lot of my time after that was trying to make sense of the whole experience. And that story by Dominique Byans and Jacqueline Lynch from the ABC, when the Rajneesh sect moved into Pemberton, it didn't count on the strength of community.
1: And in fact, cult leaders had considered Pemberton as a potential global headquarters if their leader, Bhagwan Sri Rajneesh Osho, was deported from the US. Today, the RAC, Carrie Valley Resort, is a popular family-friendly holiday destination nestled on the edge of Lake Beedalup and the surrounding Carrie Forest, with no ties to the cult. And decades later, the Truth Fellowship operated in the Southwest, its leader known as C. And in 2007, he disappeared alongside three others, including a child. The disappearance has remained one of Australia's most baffling cases, with no definitive proof of whether the group is alive or dead. And now here is Trish with some last answers in the Nanup Four Cold Case.
0: Last chance for answers in Nanup Four Cold Case as police admit search error. This is from abc.net.au by Dominique Bayens. A stretch of almost impenetrable forest in southwest Western Australia could hold the key to one of Australia's most baffling missing persons cases, following confirmation from police that a previous search was conducted in the wrong area. Chantelle McDougall, her five-year-old daughter Leela McDougall, Simon Cadwell and Tony Popick went missing from the isolated town of Nanup in 2007. Ms. McDougall's uncle, retired Detective Barry McIntosh, told the ABC Expanse podcast he has one last chance to find answers. He began investigating his niece's disappearance at the beginning of the COVID-19 pandemic when he was sent a copy of the police investigation file. Mr. McIntosh said, "I found a lot of things that were missed." As a result of that investigation, he conducted his own search in July 2024 and uncovered the lead that he believes points to a final resting place. In October 2007, police opened an investigation into the disappearance of the four after the alarm was raised by Ms. McDougall's parents, who believed she was leaving to take up residence in Brazil months before. Kath McDougall, Mr. McIntosh's sister, went to the post office every day for weeks in the hope of hearing from Chantel. Kath said, "There was never any letter, and I started to feel sick." It is not known whether the four emigrated to Brazil under false identities, dropped off the grid, or were involved in a cult-inspired murder-suicide. A 2016 coronial inquest could not determine if the four were alive or dead. The case remained open, and the McDougall family swung between hope and despair. You can't not think about it. It's in your head when you wake up. All the time, it's always there, Chantel's father, Jim McDougall, said. When Mr. McIntosh travelled to WA to conduct his own search in 2024, he was targeting an area of bushland between the Jane and Barara Gardner National Parks near Northcliffe. He believes this area is significant for a number of reasons. Official investigations into the Nanup Four's disappearance revealed Mr. Cadwell, who was operating an online cult, told a follower of a family suicide pact involving a plan to walk into the wilderness and take a fast-acting drug. In the days surrounding the disappearance, two bus tickets linked to the four were purchased for Northcliffe. 3 months later, in October 2007, prisoners were clearing a track in bushland near Northcliffe when they came across items of clothing and detected a smell of death. The prison officer reported the find to local police, who went to the location and found a T-shirt that looked like it had been there for years. They also said they could not smell anything. Police revisited the area again in 2015. But when Mr. McIntosh spoke to the prison officer, he realised a mistake had been made. Following questions from the Expanse podcast, WA police confirmed that they were in the wrong place when they searched the area in 2015. The search coordinates were based on the memory of a police officer who was involved in the 2007 search because police never officially recorded the location. If that officer's memory was correct, the T-shirt police found was not the clothing the prisoner saw, and the smell would have been in another location. The T-shirt was taken as evidence, but it can no longer be found. Mr. McIntosh was disappointed the error was not picked up for more than 15 years. "I put one email and one phone call in from the other side of the country to speak to the prison officer and got the correct coordinates," he said. There is one more piece of information Mr. McIntosh has uncovered since then. When he and another retired Victorian police officer, Peter Greaves, searched the area in 2024 using drone mapping and cadaver dogs, they detected the scent of human remains. After examining the water table, they believe they can identify the exact location of a burial site. Mr. Greaves said, "The area where the dogs were indicating, there was an edge of an erosion channel there. Sometimes the scenario can happen where the dogs might be 100 metres from where the burial might be." After this discovery, Mr. McIntosh sent a letter to WA Police in 2024 requesting a controlled burn to clear the bushland and a fresh search. In October 2025, after the Expanse podcast contacted police, Mr. McIntosh received a reply saying a new search had been proposed. 2 months later, however, police said the area Mr. McIntosh and Mr. Greaves searched in 2024 was the correct area, but police would not be conducting further searches. At this stage, no search is planned, but saying that, of course, everything would be based on information that is provided, Detective Sergeant Jeremy Spivey said. Mr. McIntosh said he is not giving up and has started an online fundraiser for another search later in 2026. I estimate the search cost of $10,000, he said. Once I've knocked that out, I've pretty much done everything I can do. While families of missing persons might feel desperate for answers, Acting Detective Inspector Jessica Securo said WA Police did not encourage people to undertake their own investigations. I discourage family members from engaging with, say, private investigation firms, she said. That's what the police are here to do, to take the information and investigate that information. But Asha Carmody, who founded not-for-profit Exhuming the Truth, said she had heard from families who felt police had exhausted their resources, leading to a halt in progress. Ms. Carmody uses her criminology background to help families search for answers and has helped to close missing persons cases. They can't live without answers, she said. That's why people pick up their own cases and go on with it, because they need answers to be able to not move on, but move forward. As for Chantelle and Leela McDougall's family, only time will tell if this final search will bring them the answers they desperately want. While they wait, they continue to swing between despair and hope that they will ever find closure. It's just not knowing, Mr. McDougall said. The emptiness, really, that just kills you. And that was Last Chance for Answers in Nanup 4 Cold Case as Police Admit Search Error from abc.net.au by Dominique Bayens.
1: And for some context of how baffling this case is, the group abruptly abandoned their home, leaving wallets, credit cards and half-eaten food. Police also later determined that they never travelled on their passports nor accessed bank accounts. And to conclude today's tales of ne'er-do-wells, vagrants and vagabonds, we turn to writer Jean Le Carré, whose spy novels were shaped by his con man father. And this is from the BBC.com and written by Fiona MacDonald. The author's childhood was rocked by bankruptcy and deceit. In 2008, he told the BBC that his hectic background trained him to be an author and a spy. David Cornwell was steeped in secrecy throughout his life, long before he took on the nom de plume Jean Le Carré, long before his first novel, Call for the Dead, was published in June 1961, and long before he became one of the United Kingdom's most critically acclaimed best-selling spy novelist. He learned deception and self-reliance from an early age, later recalling one particular childhood memory with his older brother at the start of a day out from school. My father told us to wait at the end of the drive at our boarding school in Berkshire, and the reason he didn't want to present himself to the school was that he hadn't paid the bill. But we didn't know that, Le Carré told the BBC in a 2008 interview. So we waited at the lodge at the end of the school drive with our suitcases, and he never showed up. Let down by their father, Ronnie Cornwell, a con man who was in and out of prison throughout their childhood, the boys did what they could to save face in front of their schoolmates. We just stayed away for the whole day. We had no food. We had no money. But we wouldn't go back to school. We went back in the evening and pretended we'd had a wonderful day. It was the first time he remembered feeling disillusioned about his father, and yet it also taught him something that was to prove useful later. It's very interesting in espionage terms. The rendezvous collapses, you work out a cover story, you come back and dissemble. As a child during World War II, when other boys at his school were talking about the daring feats of their fathers, Le Carré invented a double life. He grew up at a time when what your father did in the war was terribly important, his biographer Adam Sisman told the BBC in 2015. He was embarrassed by his father, who was the most shaming of all. He was a spiv, a small-time crook who sells black market goods. He was profiteering while other boys' fathers were away fighting. To hide this, Le Carré made up stories that Ronnie was a spy. Le Carré focused on the mundane reality of espionage, a reality that he knew firsthand. That complicated relationship with heroics played out in the novels he wrote. His recurring protagonist, George Smiley, was the anti-James Bond, someone who was bureaucratically dowdy, rarely spotted in the field, discreet to the point of self-erasure, according to The Atlantic. He drops no one-liners, romances no tarot card readers, roars no speedboats through the bayo. Le Carre deliberately avoided the fast car flashiness of Bond and Smiley, telling the BBC that he made him tubby and physically graceless and a bad dresser. In novels such as The Spy Who Came In from the Cold, 1963, Le Carre, who died in 2020 at the age of 89, focused on the mundane reality of espionage. It was a reality that he knew firsthand, working as a British intelligence officer for MI5 and then MI6 from 1952, after running away from boarding school and ending up in Bern. Again, his father directly shaped his career. "If I hadn't had a wildcat dad, I wouldn't have run away," he told the BBC. "If my father hadn't taken me to St. Moritz to ski in 1936, Switzerland wouldn't have been imprinted on my memory as a romantic spot to go to, a kind of natural place of exile." And this complicated relationship with his father continued throughout his life, according to Tiz Sisman. Ronnie had no boundaries. He was in many ways a psychopath. He was a man capable of robbing old ladies of their life savings. At the same time, he clearly loved his sons. While Le Carre's mother abandoned him at the age of 5, Ronnie stuck around, albeit in a sporadic fashion. Whenever Ronnie in later life would get in touch with David and say, "I need bailing out, son," David would reach for his checkbook and often burst into tears, said Sisman. So David had this peculiar love-hate thing about his father, the unresolved thing. Le Carre recognised that Ronnie not only honed his skills in spycraft, but also shaped the books he wrote and his ability to create fictional worlds. Coming from a respectable family in Bournemouth, Ronnie first went to prison as a young man before being sentenced to hard labour. "From then on, he lived an extraordinarily flamboyant life," said Le Carre, "constantly reinventing himself. Ronnie became a racehorse owner. He mixed with younger royals, with a chauffeur-driven Bentley and all of that." On whether Le Carre was a writer who became a spy for a brief period or a spy who turned his experiences into novels, he said, "I will never know, but I think actually behind both of them is the great shadow of my father and the duplicitous life that we lived as children, where we knew when we filled up the car with petrol at the local garage that it was never going to be paid for, where we pretended to live like middle-class English boys. We went to school. We didn't talk about our hectic background, so in a sense we were spies. Although all of his father's family spoke with regional accents, the moment Le Carre got to private school, he adopted the speech of his fellow students, and I started learning deportment and all the curious ways in which people of that class communicate with each other. I never felt part of it, but I think very many creative people don't anyway feel integrated in life." Le Carre's ability to spin fictions and lead a double life was in turn influenced by his father's choice to live a criminal life, but under the guise of orthodoxy. He recalled, "My father's life was one of fantasy. He was such a superb con man and could build castles in the air, invent characters, anything. Since that gift was already an example to me, it was a natural thing to flow into writing fiction." His upbringing also determined the type of fiction he would write. One populated by morally conflicted characters in which no one could be trusted. Home was a very dangerous place, as it was for George Smiley, as it is for most of my protagonists in that world, he told the BBC. "Home is where you can be found. Home is where they come and arrest you. Home is where the bailiffs come and turf out your toys and your clothes." That tension meant that Le Carre said he never felt safe. Insecurity is a wonderful spark for writing. Le Carre created his own genre of spy fiction, one in which his characters questioned themselves and the amoral methods of their agency. It's a world away from Ian Fleming's 007. "I'm not sure that Bond is a spy," Le Carre told the BBC in a 1966 interview. He's more some kind of international gangster. He's a man entirely out of the political context. In contrast, Lekari's novels illuminated the Cold War ideological battleground, the political picture playing as large a role as the espionage. They also featured a succession of highly solitary characters, with the author describing The Spy Who Came In From the Cold as a story of loneliness. And Lekari related to that himself, his own solitariness playing out on the page. "The condition of secrecy was a refuge for me," he said in 2008. Although Lekari acknowledged the scars from his unusual upbringing, he recognised the value of what had been hardwired in him from childhood. And despite the trauma of being continually disappointed by his father, Cornwell attributed much of his later success to Ronnie. "The combination of exotic bouts of life with my father, then the hectic intermissions when he was bankrupt or at Her Majesty's pleasure somewhere, the range and the scale of experience, in retrospect, was extremely rich. Those things contributed to the way I write and to the sense of tension which I can never get rid of. I'm grateful for those inheritance. I often quote Graham Greene, 'The credit balance of the writer is his childhood.' And in that sense, I was a millionaire." That story is written by Fiona McDonald for BBC.com. His life was one of fantasy, how Jean Le Carré's spy novels were shaped by his con man father. And after that very interesting story about spy novels, I haven't read many of Jean Le Carré's, but I do know people that have and love his writing. And now from In Brief Around the World from Australian Women's Weekly, High Crime from Lithuania. Authorities in Lithuania have seized 11 weather balloons that were being used to smuggle contraband over the border from Belarus. Weather balloons are reportedly a common tool for smugglers. Who would have thought it? And now, yes indeed, in Virginia, a masked bandit was apprehended after breaking into a liquor store. After a few hours of sleep and zero signs of injury, other than maybe a hangover and poor life choices, he was safely released back to the wild, hopefully having learned that breaking and entering is not the answer. Hanover County Animal Protection took the drunken raccoon into custody. How's about that? All right, and here's one about a man who stole a city bus. "There was not a ding on the bus. He did a great job. It's comical, but at the same time it's serious. We're thankful nobody was hurt." Ontario cop Trevor McKenna on the arrest of a man who stole a city bus and drove it to all scheduled stops, even refusing entry to a fare evader. And that comes from the United States. You have been listening to National Magazine. I'm Alison Bunn and was joined today by
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5: I love going for walks, and when I walked down to the beachfront that morning, I had no idea that I was going to lose my legs.
6: 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Stay tuned to hear Dean's extraordinary story of losing both legs and how he found hope.

0: sad.
1: How would you feel if you suddenly lost both your legs? What changes would it bring to your life and relationships? Today, Celia and I are talking with Dean and Coralie. Dean woke up from an induced coma in a Queensland hospital to discover he'd lost both his legs.
2: Thanks for joining us, Dean and Coralie. You normally live in Adelaide. How did you end up in a Queensland hospital?
3: We were planning a holiday for the Easter break, and Cairns was the location because our daughter lived not far from Cairns. It was going to be an enjoyable time, but it didn't turn out quite like what we expected. And that's the thing about life, isn't it? You know, the unexpected thing that just comes along and plucks us all out of the air, and we don't have even time to prepare for these sorts of things properly. And I certainly wasn't prepared for this incident to happen, you know. It was quite a surprise to me. When I walked down to the beachfront that morning, I felt sluggish and lifeless, and I had no idea that I was going to lose my legs.
4: And I'd said to the kids in the morning, your dad's not well, he thinks he's got a flu, but he doesn't want to see a doctor.
3: And like most blokes, you know, you don't want to go to the doctor unless you really have to.
4: And then when it was about in the middle afternoon and Rachel said, Mum, Dad's face is a funny colour, he needs to see a doctor. Beck drove us in, and fortunately she knew exactly where to go. She said, Mum, will you go into emergency and get a wheelchair for Dad? Get a wheelchair for Dad to wheel him in. And he said, no, I'm walking. And he did.
3: This was my last walk, actually. And they put me in and met a doctor there. And I remember lying down and I had stuff oozing out the side of my leg, I had a scratch on the side of my leg. Look, it was nothing, you know, not a real deep cut or anything, but stuff was oozing out of it and it was horrible. I never witnessed anything like that in my life. And to be honest with you, that was the last time I can really recall. They had me in induced coma for 2 to 3 months.
4: Beck and I were in emergency till 2 o'clock in the morning, and they found the diagnosis really fairly quickly. And that was the first time I had ever heard of the word necrotizing fasciitis. No antibiotics would touch it. It's an aggressive flesh-eating bacteria, and they basically didn't think he would survive Easter Sunday. It was late that night in the kitchen at the place where we were staying. Beck took a phone call in the kitchen and she said, oh no. That's when they were making the decision about the legs being amputated. And I rang everybody, I just texted everywhere I could think of, please pray that Dean won't have to have his leg amputated. And then when we went in the next day, they'd already marked out the second leg.
1: Coming up, we'll hear how Dean reacted when he first discovered his legs were missing. How would you feel if you woke up to discover both your legs were gone?

0: You're listening to Messages of Hope. Feel free to like our Facebook page, Messages of Hope, where you can like and share a post about today's message and encourage others. That's Facebook Messages of Hope. We're talking with Dean, who was put into an induced coma because of an infected cut in his leg. He was diagnosed with a flesh-eating disease, necrotizing fasciitis. When he woke up, he discovered both his legs were gone.
1: After I come to, after the induced coma come off, I suddenly reflected and pointed down that I had no legs, and I was over-anxious and, you know, despaired, I guess was the word. And Coralie couldn't tell me that I've lost my legs, and she virtually ran out and went up the causeway from Cairns there and was broken down with it. I can't tell you a lot other than I had crazy thoughts and dreams, and I guess it's all the drugs they induce into you. I was in there nearly 8 months in hospital, but 3 months in Cairns. It was a part of my life that just has gone zapped out of it, that I can't recall a lot about. Then a month after that, I remember lying there in bed there, and often a couple of the senior nurses said, "Don't underestimate Dean, you'll be able to do more than what you really think you could." And I said, "Well, I can't even get out of bed here. How am I going to get out of bed?"
2: Dean, some people couldn't imagine living without their legs.
1: Mm.
2: Did you ever feel that?
1: Yes, I did. I had a nurse there whose husband lost a leg. And he ran in sort of marathons and stuff and did things, had an artificial leg. And unfortunately, I didn't want to have an artificial leg. So she encouraged me, this lady, and she was fantastic. And I just listened to those sorts of people who gave me encouragement. And I thought, well, the end's not really here, and, you know, I'm around. And one of the great things is being a Christian and having belief in that recovery process near the end was so important to me. And I can tell you the support that I got from people within our own congregation was just wonderful. And one of the things, you know, that stands out, I used to get phone calls from various people and pray for me over the phone in the morning, you know, after you have your breakfast, and say, "I hope you're well," and, you know, pray for your recovery and such. And can I just draw a comparison? I've been on lots of various other committees in my work. My workforce has always been good and very supportive in me as a Christian. And they know that something different about you because you've got Christ as the centre of your life. And I believe when I was in the hospital, the people could see that you had that strength, and it was God that was sort of guiding me within, although I had that physical strength of determination.
3: You sound like you took it all in your stride, so to speak. Are there times when it gets you down?
1: I do get depressed at times. Lord, why did this happen to me, you know?
4: And
1: sometimes I will up our long passage here and I think, God, how many times have I walked up here over the years? Now I'm wheeling up here, you know, and just frustration. I drop a paper on the floor off my desk, and to go and pick that paper up, I can bend from here to there, but it's a bit of a risk. So I've got to hold onto the side of the chair to get to it, that I hopefully don't fall out of it. Just to strive to do those things sometimes becomes frustrating to me, and I do in despair occasionally. Not often, but I have. You know, I lay on the bed and think, Lord, why has this happened to me? But
3: did you ever doubt God?
1: No, not really. No. But as I said, sometimes I think, why does this happen to me, as an example? But then, you know, I see such misery around the world, and I look at what happens on the news currently, and every day I'm blessed that I'm still here.
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0: Have you ever suffered an illness and still wear the scars of that experience? Where have you found hope to keep going? Our guest today, Dean, lost both his legs to an infection caused by a cut to just one leg while walking along the beach. What gave Dean hope to face the future without his legs?
1: Well, one of the things that did give me hope when I was doing rehabilitation, I had no idea what a slide board is, and it was like a little surfboard, and I can put my behind on the surfboard and slide from this chair into the car seat. And I recall when I was at the retraining of having that first moment of trying all these things, and the thrill was to know that I could slide off onto a board and get into my chair, and I do that today. You know, I lie in bed of a morning and then I decide to get up, so I slide onto this chair, which is alongside the bed, then go to the shower chair, which I got, sit on the shower chair, go to the toilet or whatever you have to do, then wheel it underneath the shower myself, have a shower, and then wheel it to the bed. And my clothes, my good wife leaves my clothes there, so I quickly, and that was another thing, just getting dressed. I thought, I remember saying to the nurse, how am I going to dress myself? She said, you'll be able to wriggle into your pants and put your T-shirt or shirt on over the top, and because it's all body exercise from the stomach muscles. One of the difficulties when you're sitting on a bed, I found was lying on a bed on your back and trying to get up from a soft bed, because it's not firm, it was not really firm, and you sink into the bed properly. But how I overcome that, I got like a rope ladder, a small ladder that I have alongside me in bed, and I pull on that, and that pulls me upright then, and I do that. When I see my grandchildren, little grandchildren now from 3 to 4, and I think, gee whiz, I've went back to a stage virtually like that. And today, you know, I had to go and retrain myself to do all those sorts of things that have been part of our health and well-being. These little things I'm telling you about make my life fulfilled. And I can, you know, I know I take probably 3 times or 4 times longer than I normally do to get dressed, but, you know, I get there.
2: And you can do it yourself.
1: I do it all by myself. Yeah.
2: Has your relationship with God changed?
1: No, I think it's become closer. There's a greater depth of understanding and want to learn his word a little bit more than I have. And often in a service, I can feel it even through the music sometimes, you know. And I'm a bit more conscious of the wording of words in the phrases of songs even. You know, that really hits you and it gives me a sense of warmth inside and feel a bit better about myself.
2: You've mentioned faith in God and prayer is important. How does that help?
1: It's the reinforcement of it, isn't it, Coralie, of the things that you virtually said that do happen.
3: And I think it's just being, for me, being consistently in God's word. And we'd done a study on Isaiah, and I drew a lot of God's promises, I know, from Isaiah.
2: What are some of those promises?
3: Fear not, do not be dismayed. I am with you, I am your God. I will help you, I'll uphold you with my omnipotent righteous right hand. Was one that was constant with me. I always wanted to believe that God would get us through. God was a good God and he had good plans and all of those things, that he would get us through somehow, get Dean through somehow and get back home again.

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We now present the Lord's Challenge, our weekly quarter-hour broadcast, bringing God's invitation to people everywhere. This is an international broadcasting ministry which is being used of God to bring blessing to many people. Joshua Daniel, who will be speaking in a moment, urges you to stay tuned and listen to the Lord's Challenge and to reach out and touch the loving Savior.

Now I want to bring you to 1 Kings 8 chapter 4th verse. Even those did the priests and the Levites bring up. And King Solomon and all the congregation of Israel that were assembled unto him were with him before the ark, sacrificing sheep and oxen that could not be told nor numbered for multitude. There was no room on the altar for these offerings, and the multitude of these offerings could not be numbered. And then what was the prayer that was prayed at the dedication of the temple? 26th verse. And now, O God of Israel, let your word, I pray you, be verified, which thou spakest unto your servant David my father. But will God indeed dwell on the earth? Behold, the heaven and the heaven of heavens cannot contain you. How much less this house that I have builded? Yet have thou respect unto the prayer of your servant, and to his supplication, O Lord my God, to hearken unto the cry and to the prayer which your servant prayeth before you today. Now, when we are talking about Emmanuel, God with us, I say we have a very poor conception of God. We have cut him to a human size. And we think, oh my, being so long in the presence of God, it is a hardship. You know, people call for an all-night prayer, and I would like to ask, how many cups of tea are consumed before the night is through? So often, meetings are followed by a lot of food. It's become a habit in many parts of the world. If you go to the Middle East, the Persian Gulf, where Christian gatherings are not really permitted by the law in many of those countries, they call it a birthday party or something, and they come together. But you can see how obese many people are getting today from overeating. If it is a sickness, it is a different matter. For even for prayer, if this body gets a little unwieldy,

needy. It is going to crave more and more sleep. But look at the way almost everything has to do with entertainment. If people are not entertained, they will not come. What does it mean? God is not there. You know, my dear friends, when we began, my dad and I, there was nothing there. Hardly any food in our own house. And nothing in the form of entertainment. Just a very simple structure. And even to put up the simplest structure, we had no money. Absolutely no money. To put a few palm leaves on a few bamboos and give some shelter from the hot sun to the people, we had no money for that. All that we had was the presence of the Lord. My dear friends, is there anything greater than the presence of the Lord? Oh, all that you need is the presence of the Lord, and the communists will come in. You know, yesterday I was hearing about Angola, and I found myself to be so ignorant that Angola has been, and probably is still, very influenced by communism. Communists, of course, one of the first times that I met them, they wanted to beat me up because I would give them no quarter from the platform. But what actually happened was all those communists were disbanded there after the meetings, and the leader became a Christian preacher. So I'm not afraid of the communists. But the presence of the Lord, that's what here the prayer at the dedication is, Lord, the heaven of heavens cannot contain you. How much less this house which I have builded? Have respect unto the prayer that is made in this place. 29th verse, thine eyes may be opened toward this house day and night. You see, my dear friends, our own homes, they are the tabernacles of God. They should be the place where we walk with God. My father used to say, I believe that angels walk through my house. And quite a lot of evidence there was to that, you know. On one occasion, when the Japanese bombed the city of Madras, I was a boy. My dad did not evacuate, although the government ordered the evacuation of the city. Everybody was to leave the city. We did not evacuate. We made use of that time to reach souls. While people were fleeing from some areas, the invading Japanese army was expected to land. My father would go to that place to preach, where people were fleeing away from a place, that he would select that place for preaching. When we came back in the midst of this evacuation, we found that somebody had broken the lock and had the doors of the house were wide open, unlocked. Was there anything missing inside? Nothing. Whoever had opened the gates and broken the locks either confronted angels or something, they took to their heels. So nothing was missing. You know, my friends, so when my father said, I believe angels walk in and out of this house, in my house, he did not want anything there which was unclean in the house. Nothing. He wanted the home to be a place, a sanctuary, where God himself would be. You see, that's Christianity. Now here, the temple. But God said, the temple was destroyed, you know. Today, our homes. Now, whatever state your home may have been in, or is it, is there a solution with God? Is he not a one who answers the prayer of the humble? Sure he is. Some of our faults and some of our missteps are such that easy remedies cannot be found. But
There is no remedy like humbling ourselves and repenting. That's it. That's all that God requires. If you turn to Isaiah chapter 57 and verse 15, you will see this very graphically put. And this is how it reads. Thus said the high and lofty one that inhabiteth eternity, whose name is holy. I dwell in the high and holy place with him also that is of a contrite and humble spirit. That's it. So he dwells in the high and holy place. Where is your dwelling? You say, probably some of you are pretty proud to say, I live in London. My dear friends, you ought to weep for such a place. But here God says, I dwell also with him who is of a broken and contrite spirit. I dwell in the high and holy place with him also that is of a contrite and humble spirit, to revive the spirit of the humble. Is there anyone here who has not found a reviving, a cleansing, a new hope springing into your heart, that what seems irreversible, God is able to reverse, and what is irretrievable, God is able to retrieve? Has there not been a reviving? Well, I will tell you why there hasn't been a humbling. If there isn't a humbling, there isn't a reviving. So we want to work it up with a fine band, isn't it? You know, I am not against bands. I'm not against drums. I'm not against good music. I love those things. But if you want to blow my eardrums off, I say no thank you. As to some meetings, I advise you to take earplugs. If you want to save your hearing, God has become that deaf, or at least some people think he is. Now, my dear friends, you don't need to bawl out like the heathen. You know, don't need to work yourself up into a frenzy. God is not there. I dwell also with him who is of a broken spirit. You can create your little home into such a dwelling place of God, if you choose to, if you would humble yourself. But I know how hard it is to humble oneself, because it stood like a mighty barrier in my path, humbling myself. And now, folks, but I did. I made room for God. I humbled myself. Now, 8 chapter 31, if any man trespass against his neighbor, and they come and spread this before you, then hear from heaven and judge your servants, condemning the wicked, to bring his way upon his head. But condemnation should come from God, not from you. We expect to be forgiven 10 million sins, and we will not forgive one or two in a brother. Let's pray. Let us tell God, Lord, I want a broken spirit. I want you to be my dwelling place, dear Lord. I shall turn from every wicked way. Lord, thou art the searcher of the hearts. I do not want anything there, no sin hidden, which will hinder the blessing. I want that broken spirit. Hear our cry in Jesus' holy name. Amen.

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We would like to know what your response has been to the Lord's challenge and would like to hear from you. You can contact us by phone on 0411 037 296 or mail us the Lord's Challenge, P.O. 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
10: Most times, we end up fighting our own battles. But sometimes the opposition is just, well, it's overwhelming. Then what? Well, that's when we can discover that the battle belongs to the Lord. Hi, I'm Bernie Diamond, and thank you so much for joining me again on Christianity Works. Today we're going to explore the great unseen reality of God. Where is he in the midst of our battles? In a message called, Straight Out of God's Word, The Battle Belongs to the Lord. And do stay tuned, because in just a few minutes, I'll be telling you about my free daily devotional, Fresh. It's all about drawing you closer to Jesus to become all that he made you to be. In this day and age, one of the things that they teach us is to be self-reliant, to have confidence in our own abilities. You can do anything you set your mind to, they tell us. You can make it. It's all up to you. Well, that's okay to a point, I guess. It's a good thing to have some confidence in who we are that God made us to be. But you can take this idea too far and it'll bring you undone. The positive turns into a terrible negative. See, what happens when the situation we're in or the circumstances that we're facing are so far beyond our ability to deal with them that any idea of self-reliance is completely ridiculous? What happens when the problem confronting us requires skills and abilities that we don't have? What happens when the career we've chosen just doesn't fit who we are? What happens when the one we love, our wife or our husband or one of our children, is going through some tough times, something that as much as we love them, we can't seem to be able to help them through? An illness, a depression, a crisis, and nothing we can say or nothing we can do seems to make any difference. Well, then what? What happens when a tsunami hits our lives? What do we do when the enemy that gathers around us completely outnumbers and outguns us? Come on, then what do we do? And this isn't some theoretical exercise. This is life. It's my life and it's your life. Because this happens. It's real. There are times in our lives when the enemy, whoever or whatever that is, when the enemy is so much bigger than our ability to survive. It happens in families, it happens in workplaces, and it happens in our hearts. When sickness hits for no good reason, when a loved one is taken in their prime and the grief overwhelms us, when a marriage falls apart, it happens when retrenchment hits, when the economy takes a nosedive, when there isn't enough food to feed the family, when people betray us. This is life. It's real life. Let me ask you something. When the enemy is so much bigger and so much stronger than anything that you or I could ever handle, what do we do? Well, some people panic and they run around in ever-decreasing circles, wasting their precious energy on panicking. You've seen it, I've seen it. You know, we've both probably been there too. Some people pull over and stop because they're immobilised by fear. That's what happens, you know. But neither of those things cut the mustard. Neither of them help. Running round like a headless chook, it's exhausting. Wallowing in self-pity is destructive. What do we do? See, I'm a pretty self-reliant kind of guy. I like to think that I can handle most things. But there are times when things happen that are completely and utterly beyond anything I can handle. And in those times, to hang on to this notion of self-reliance, this delusion of I can do anything, that'll only make it worse. It's okay to believe in ourselves, but the reality is that sometimes, maybe this time, we can't swim against this tsunami. It's too big. It's too scary. I was talking the other day with a young woman. She's extremely competent and confident in her field. Professionally, she's a class act in every way that you can imagine. We got onto the fact that she had a couple of young kids, and her demeanour changed. See, as someone who's got kids and now they're all grown up, I'm well and truly past the stresses and the strains of bringing up young children. And I love telling parents, don't worry, it's the first 25 years that are hardest. After that, it's a piece of baklava. I guess it's my gift of encouragement, right? But like any young mother, this motherhood thing was a struggle for this competent professional woman. It's so tiring. There's so much that's new and that's challenging. There's so much in bringing up kids. Well, it's just beyond our control. That's the key, isn't it? When we're dealing with things that are under our control and we happen to have the skills and the ability and the inclination to control them, well, it's all good, isn't it? But the further that things are out of our control, the more they look like that tsunami and that wave that we can't ride, then it gets scary. I want to introduce you today to one of the kings in Israel's history. Actually, he's the king of a couple of the tribes of Israel, Judah and Benjamin. His name was Jehoshaphat. Okay, it's a long name. We don't use that kind of name these days. But he was definitely one of the good guys. And there was a time when he was confronted with an enemy that was way, way, way beyond his ability to fight and defeat. Let's pick up this story in 2 Chronicles chapter 20, verse 1. After this, the Moabites and the Ammonites, and with them some of the Meunites, came against Jehoshaphat for battle. Messengers came and told Jehoshaphat, a great multitude is coming against you from Edom, from far beyond the sea. Already they are at En-Gedi. And Jehoshaphat was afraid. See, this was an army much bigger than his own. The odds were completely overwhelming, and Jehoshaphat and his people were facing absolutely certain defeat. For the king, that meant death. For his people, it meant death or slavery or loss of all their possessions and land, probably rape for the women. The higher the stakes are, the scarier it gets, doesn't it? And for Jehoshaphat, the stakes couldn't have been higher. He was in that place, well and truly, that you and I find ourselves in from time to time. I just want to establish here that old King Jehoshaphat, well, he was human like you and me. He's not some superhuman king. There were armies coming against him. He was completely outnumbered and outgunned. This was a life and death situation. And it says Jehoshaphat was afraid. Jehoshaphat is just one of us. I remember as a young boy going to the dentist, and I'd walk in the front door and there was this staircase leading up to the dentist and the smell of the dental surgery the moment you walked in the door, and there was a knot in my stomach sitting in the waiting room. Fear is something that disables us. It's not good for anyone when we're disabled by fear. It's not good for ourselves. It's not good for God. It's no good for those who need our help. Jehoshaphat was afraid. But it was what he did in his fear that made all the difference. And we're going to take a look at that in just a moment. I'm Bernie Diamond, and you're listening to Christianity Works. The Word of God is alive and active, amen, with the power to transform your life, to help you be all that God made you to be. 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My prayer is that your heart will be touched and transformed as you draw ever closer to Jesus through the power of His Word. And there is such an incredible power in the Word of God, is there not? So let's dive straight back in to see what else He has for us today. Well, let's get back into God's Word and take a look at what happened to King Jehoshaphat, what he was facing in these completely overwhelming odds. Have a listen. We're starting, if you have a Bible, grab it, in 2 Chronicles in the Old Testament, chapter 20, beginning at verse 3. Jehoshaphat was afraid. He set himself to seek the Lord and proclaimed a fast throughout all Judah. Judah assembled to seek help from the Lord. From all the towns of Judah they came to seek the Lord. Jehoshaphat stood in the assembly of Judah and Jerusalem in the house of the Lord before the new court and said, O Lord, God of our ancestors, are you not the God in heaven? Do you not rule over all the kingdoms of the nations? In your hand are power and might so that no one is able to withstand you. Did you not, O our God, drive out the inhabitants of this land before your people Israel and give it forever to the descendants of your friend Abraham? They have lived in it, and in it have built you a sanctuary for your name, saying, If disaster comes upon us, the sword, judgment, or pestilence, or famine, we will stand before this house and before you, for your name is in this house, and cry to you in our distress, and you will hear and save. See now, the people of Ammon and Moab and Mount Seir, whom you would not let Israel invade when they came from the land of Egypt, and whom they avoided and did not destroy, they reward us now by coming to drive us out of your possession that you have given us to inherit. O God, will you not execute judgment upon them? For we are powerless against this great multitude that is coming up against us. We do not know what to do, but our eyes are on you. Meanwhile, all of Judah stood before the Lord with their little ones, their wives, and their children. See, Jehoshaphat didn't let his fear immobilize him. He didn't get into a flap and into a panic. In the face of overwhelming odds, he turned to God. Sometimes that's the only way that God gets our attention. I'd like to be able to tell you that I first turned to God because I was wise and loving and understood that Jesus was the Son of God. But if I told you that, I'd be lying. I needed to be hit across the back of the head with a lump of 4x2 before God could get my attention. Overwhelming odds. That's what did it for me. I turned to God in the middle of fear. And for me, it was a last resort. But for Jehoshaphat, God was his first port of call. Now, a king is supposed to have all the answers. A king like Jehoshaphat should have a powerful army and contingency plans based on a comprehensive threat assessment. He should be self-reliant, a man for the people to respect and to follow and to trust for in their safety and their future. But listen again to what Jehoshaphat says when he's praying to God in 2 Chronicles chapter 20, verse 12. O God, will you not execute judgment upon them? For we are powerless against this great multitude that is coming up against us. We do not know what to do, but our eyes are on you. I relate to this. When I stepped out of a secure, well-paid job as a consultant into full-time ministry, that was a step of faith, leaving security behind to serve God. And I cannot begin to tell you how many times since then I have been in that place that Jehoshaphat and his people were in. See, I started out with this naive notion that if I was going to be about God's work, well, it should be easy. And yet so many times people and circumstances have conspired to be against God's work. Every couple of years, our board gets together to do some strategic planning. That's important, and the strat plan always looks good on paper. Gives us a sense of what direction we think that God wants us to head in. And then invariably all hell breaks loose because the enemy wants to overwhelm us. He doesn't want to see God's will done here on earth as it is in heaven. And that's what's going on with Jehoshaphat and Judah. Remember, these are God's chosen people. The king honored God, and by all accounts, he was wise and competent. But in the face of overwhelming odds, he admitted to God, "We do not know what to do." So what was the solution? How did he cope with this? And in the same sentence, the same breath, he said, "But our eyes are on you." I wonder sometimes when I see people who profess to believe in Jesus running around in panic, wasting so much of their energy complaining and worrying and being afraid. See, it takes a lot of energy to be afraid, you realize. I wonder if they spent even half of that amount of energy having their eyes on God, how much better off they'd be. You and I, we can't help but be afraid. Jehoshaphat was afraid. It's a natural human reaction. I'm not here to tell you somehow to pretend that you're not afraid when fear is rocking you to the very core. That's ridiculous. But it's what we do when fear strikes that makes all the difference. When we panic, we burn energy. When we're frozen and immobilized, that's probably the end of us. That's what fear does. It stops us dead in our tracks. We go nowhere. Had Jehoshaphat done that, he and all his people would have been dead, literally. Or we can just turn and look at God and say, "You know something, Lord, this is so huge. I just don't know what to do, but my eyes are on you. I'm just going to wait on you. I don't know what you're going to do. I don't even know if you're going to show up, but no matter what, my eyes are on you." And here's the bit that blows me away about this story. It's this. That God wasn't Jehoshaphat's last resort. God was his first port of call. He trusted in the sovereign grace of God. Jehoshaphat was afraid, but he set himself to seek the Lord and proclaimed a fast throughout all Judah. I wonder how different things would be amidst our fear if instead of running around spending all that energy on panic, or instead of running to the phone to talk to a friend, if we first ran to God. If the very first thing we did was to take stock and in our hearts, deep inside somewhere, decided to set ourselves to seek the Lord, God, the first point of call, rather than the last resort.
7: 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Oh, that's exactly what I needed to hear today. How did you know that? Thank you so much. It's simply amazing how powerfully the Spirit of God can move through just a short text message. And I'd love to encourage you too to live your life in victory. Again, that web address is victorysms.org. Okay, let's head straight back into the Word of God.
10: Well, so how did it end? Was Jehoshaphat's trust misplaced or well-placed? Let's take a look. 2 Chronicles chapter 20, beginning at verse 14. The Spirit of the Lord came upon Jehaziel of Zechariah, son of Benai, son of Jael, son of Mattaniah, a Levite of the sons of Asaph, in the middle of the assembly. He said, "Listen, all of Judah and its inhabitants of Jerusalem and King Jehoshaphat, thus says the Lord to you, do not fear or be dismayed at this great multitude, for the battle is not yours but God's. Tomorrow, go down against them. They will come up by the ascent of Ziz, and you will find them at the end of the valley before the wilderness of Jeruel. This battle is not for you to fight. Take your position, stand still, and see the victory of the Lord on your behalf, O Judah and Jerusalem. Do not fear or be dismayed. Tomorrow, go out against them, and the Lord will be with you." Then Jehoshaphat bowed down with his face to the ground, and all of Judah and all the inhabitants of Jerusalem fell down before the Lord, worshipping the Lord. And the Levites of the Kohathites and the Korahites stood up to praise the Lord, the God of Israel, with a very loud voice. They rose early in the morning and went out in the wilderness of Tekoa. And as they went out, Jehoshaphat stood and said, "Listen to me, O Judah and inhabitants of Jerusalem. Believe in the Lord your God, and you will be established. Believe his prophets." When he had taken counsel with the people, he appointed those who were to sing to the Lord and praise him in holy splendor as they went before the army, saying, "Give thanks to the Lord, for his steadfast love endures forever." As they began to sing and praise, the Lord set an ambush against the Ammonites, Moab, and Mount Seir, who had come against Judah so that they were routed. For the Ammonites and Moab attacked the inhabitants of Mount Seir, destroying them utterly, and when they had made an end of the inhabitants of Seir, they all helped to destroy one another. When Judah came to the watchtower of the wilderness, they looked towards this multitude. They were corpses lying on the ground. No one had escaped. When Jehoshaphat and his people came to take the booty from them, they found livestock in great numbers, goods, clothing, and precious things, which they took for themselves until they could carry no more. They spent 3 days taking the booty because of its abundance. Unbelievable, I hear you say. How could this possibly happen? I'll tell you how. Because Jehoshaphat decided that he would stand and wait on God no matter what the outcome. That's the key. That's the faith that God was looking for. No matter what the outcome, let's take another look. If disaster comes upon us, the sword, judgment, pestilence, or famine, we will stand before this house of God, before you, for your name is in this house, and we will cry out, and you will hear and save. O our God, will you not execute judgment upon them? For we are powerless against this great multitude that is coming against us. We do not know what to do, but our eyes are on you. This is the do or die faith that God is looking for. And when we place our faith in God in this way, for the things that are completely out of our control, right when that tsunami hits, his Spirit and his Word come along and witness his truth to us. This battle is not for you to fight. The battle belongs to God. Take your possession, stand still, and see the victory of the Lord on your behalf. Do not fear, do not be dismayed, for tomorrow you will go out against them and the Lord will be with you. Listen to me. Have you put your trust in Jesus Christ? Have you? Then those times of fear are times when we discover what a beautiful thing it is to trust in the Lord, no matter what is coming against us, no matter what the world throws at us, no matter how overwhelming the odds might be. Those times are the times that we get to stand still and discover in our very own experience that the battle isn't ours. It's not ours at all. But the battle belongs to the Lord. Can I encourage you that if you feel right now that you're on death row, as though there is no tomorrow, to listen to the words of Apostle Paul from his dungeon as he writes in Philippians chapter 4, beginning at verse 6. "Do not worry about anything, but in everything by prayer and supplication with thanksgiving. Let your requests be made known to God. And the peace of God, which passes all understanding, will guard your hearts and your minds in Christ Jesus. Finally, beloved, whatever is true, whatever is honourable, whatever is just, whatever is pure, whatever is pleasing, whatever is commendable, if there is any excellence, and if there is anything worthy of praise, think about those things. Keep on doing the things that you have learned and received and heard and seen in me. And the God of peace will be with you. See, that's the word of the Lord for us today. Jehoshaphat knew it and learned it again in his experience. The people of Judah learned it again under the leadership of Jehoshaphat. This overwhelming army came against them. They couldn't win. It was a no-win situation. And they discovered afresh and anew the battle was not theirs, but the battle belonged to the Lord. And they listened to God through his prophets when he said, "Stand still to see and to watch what the Lord will do for you." Can I encourage you today to remember the battle is not yours? The battle belongs to the Lord. Stand still and watch to see what the Lord will do for you. 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I'm Bernie Diamond. I'll catch you again same time next week with another message of God's love, God's grace, and God's power for each one of us in Jesus Christ.

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6: Hello, I'm Sam.
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7: This week, just say you were in charge of the NDIS. 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
6: With the proposed changes to the scheme being debated in Parliament, what would you, our choir of angels, do differently?
7: As we always say at this point, please do get in touch with the show whether you have experience of any of the issues covered on this week's episode of Studio One, or if you feel there's something we should be talking about. You never know, your story and insight may help someone who's dealing with something similar.
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6: Hello, Lizzie. How are we going?
7: I'm tired, but I'm good. I'm here. I'm alive. That's about all I can say.
6: Yeah. Well, you've been doing silly stuff like running around, which those days are long past as far as I'm concerned. Yes, you've found the joys of recovery from a 10K run.
7: Yes, I have. Might I say that it was the first time I was ever able to do 10Ks without having to walk.
6: Woohoo! Well done.
7: So I was very excited, and that's a win in my book.
6: So they supplied you a wheelchair after you finished, though?
7: Sadly, they did not, and I still had to walk the 200 metres from the finish line to the car.
6: Oh,
7: and
6: damn.
7: Believe it or not, that was the hardest part of the day.
6: It would be. Yes. Once you stop moving, that's when you start hurting.
7: Yes, indeed.
6: And talking of hurting, we're looking at the NDIS again today. What I found interesting was
8: early in the year, we were doing research for our nice fluff piece on eating out.
6: But no one could stop talking about the NDIS and the reforms. So sure enough, I had the brilliant idea of, okay, let's do a show on that. And there were a surprising few people that wanted to talk about it.
7: I know. I found this to be really odd because usually you can't get people to shut up about the NDIS. Everybody has an opinion.
6: Mm-hmm.
7: Everybody wants to come out of the woodwork and express that opinion. But this week it was like,
6: Yeah,
7: I don't know.
6: We're facing mid-year malaise, I think, and things will probably pick up in August. But at the moment everyone's relieved that the financial year has ended and maybe working on their tax returns.
7: I like the word malaise. It's a good word.
6: It is. I looked it up in a dictionary.
7: Did you?
6: Yeah, I did, yes. All right, so we will start out with a voice from the grave, as it were. What is interesting here is, well, of course, Elise didn't know we were going to do this episode, but she's kind of answered the questions anyway, hasn't she?
7: Yes, in a way. This clip that we're about to play was actually recorded before the federal budget was announced, but some of Elise's comments I find to be quite apt. They're quite accurate as to what's going on at the moment. So I thought, why not include them? And because I know that she would love to be a part of a show about this particular topic. So take it away, Elise and Kirsten.
9: I do think now with all the changes and all the sudden rules and everything that's going on, I think it's very dangerous territory. I actually, to be honest, recently took out a fairly sizable bank loan to get some equipment I needed.
10: And we see a lot of that. We see people who are going, I really need X, Y, and Z, but I'm not going to want to rock the boat. You know, what Kirsten needed was substantial. And, you know, it's like, it's just easier to go to the bank and get the loan.
9: I think it's very dangerous territory at the moment. And I do think that there's so many areas that are just, as I often say to Elise, I'm like, I just want to let sleeping dogs lie.
10: Somebody recently referred to the NDIS to me recently as a political hot potato. And suffice it to say, when this person said it to me, I thought, you've just nailed it, because the Liberals could have done a few things to it and probably should have, but it really should have been designed better when it first started. You know, I first logged on to do my first NDIS claim back in 2018, and I'm going, well, I've been told I need to use a provider with an ABN, and I've been told they're not supposed to be my family. Well, that's all good. Ticks in all these boxes. Well, where's the proof of purchase? You know, I was expecting to be uploading a receipt or an invoice. I could have written anything in that claim. You know, so of course people are going to fraud it, and people did fraud it. So what do you think is going to happen? Exactly what I predicted would happen. And that is, you'll get a change of government. They'll go fraud, fraud, fraud, fraud, fraud, fraud, fraud. Let's go cut, cut, cut, cut, cut. Let's stick it into the media like that. And it's all clickbait for the headline writers. And next thing you know, you've got all this narrative out there in the normal media saying how the NDIS is going to blow out the budget, and we could be spending more on the NDIS than we are defence. So what do you think the public's going to do? They're going to go, oh, yes, isn't that terrible? I'm going to cut down on the fraud of the NDIS. But this, you know, one-size-fits-all solution, which is what governments tend to do, they're actually in many ways punishing the honest people.
7: Well, Elise, I couldn't have said it better myself, to be honest, because we are seeing that at the moment. We are seeing headlines in the mainstream media, and we are seeing, you know, articles where it's been said, you know, like social and community participation funding is being used to pay for coffee and haircuts.
6: Indeed, yes.
7: And we're going to speak to Jodie next, who speaks on this issue as well. But it is a problem when the media gets a hold of something sensational and drives the point home even further. And at the moment, I feel like people with a disability aren't being viewed in a very positive lens in the public eye.
6: Well, I am going to broadcast a section from the Powered News Wrap from a few weeks ago, where my colleague Emma actually had a bit to say about that too. What she essentially said is, the discourse in the media now has put back disability relations by 20 to 25 years or so.
11: I've got to say, I was talking to Al Gibbs, who is one of the top disability advocates in the country, the other day. We were just having a nice chat on the phone, just as acquaintances. And I had to say that I'm scared of this deal, and I'm not even on the NDIS, but the fact that there's been so much fear-mongering on a political and media scale, that, you know, we're now hearing the reports of people with a disability being abused in the street or harassed, they're just going about their daily lives by passerbys in the street, and it's just, I'm now uncomfortable going out on my own.
6: And that's a whole different discussion, is really, as we've found out ourselves, public perception of disability isn't as positive as we'd like to think it is.
7: No. And, you know, it's funny, we spoke to Emma Bennison in the first week of June, and she said the same thing. The media is skewing the view of people with disability in a negative way. And people are getting this idea that we are using the NDIS for fraudulent purposes. But the thing is, people with disability aren't just a burden on society as people tend to think that we are, or as the media is painting us to be. We are contributing and productive members of society. We work, we raise children, we have families, we contribute to the economy. And we have just as much right as any other human to be able to access the community and participate on a daily basis in activities that we like doing, just as anybody else would.
6: Media do what they do, which is find a complex subject and give us a simple answer to it.
7: I mean, that's the problem too. And I tend to find, and I don't know if you'd agree with me, but the people that hold a negative perception of people with disability are usually people who have no lived experience of it. They don't have any friends or family or people close to them with disability. Therefore, it's not in their everyday sort of circles, and therefore they don't know about it. And people tend to make snap judgments about things they don't know about. That's just human nature, really.
6: So let us now see what Jodie has to say.
7: So I'll start off by asking you, how much of an understanding do you have on the legislation that's being passed at the moment?
12: I would say I don't have a complete overview of it. I am in the middle of a NDIS hearing myself, so my bandwidth is a little bit narrow at the moment, but I have seen quite a few posts. So I do have, you know, a bit of an understanding where it looks like they want to cut everybody's social and community budget by 50%.
7: Yeah, and there's been a lot of uproar about that. I mean, what are your thoughts and why is social and community participation so important?
12: It's very important. It's almost like they want us to be not seen and not heard. You know, since the NDIS came out or was implemented, lots of people have had a chance to do things that they wouldn't ordinarily get to do. Just participating in the community, and you see lots of uneducated people on social media saying, oh, we're paying for them to go out and have a coffee. Or, no, you're not paying for them to go out and have a coffee. The participants are paying for the coffee, but the fact that we actually get to leave the house to go and have a coffee where we wouldn't previously have had that opportunity, that's what you're paying for. Why shouldn't we be able to get out in the community and participate fully, not just live and, you know, be able to live in your house, but we want to live in a community. We want to be able to be out there and seen by the general public. And, you know, that's the kind of thing that you would have hoped that things like Paralympics, for example, because obviously that's close to my heart, things like the Paralympics bring disabled people to the forefront of other people's minds. And that's what being able to be out in the community should also do for us. You know, we all deserve to be out there, not just locked away in institutions or in houses because we can't physically or in some cases mentally get outside of our own home.
7: For the preface of this show, say you were in charge of the NDIS for a week. Minister Jodie is now in session. What would you add to the NDIS? What do you think needs to be added and what do you think needs to be cut back to make room?
12: I'll start with cutbacks because I've been thinking about this for a few days and it's very hard to cut anything in particular because lots of us need different things. The disabled community all have different areas of need. And if I was to say, for example, oh, I'd cut respite. Well, I know a friend whose daughter is severely disabled and has nonverbal anger management issues and whatsoever. She cannot look after her 24/7, 365. She needs respite. So while I might say cut back on respite, that might sound practical for me because I don't have it, don't need it, don't use it, but it's not for somebody else. But I'll tell you one thing that really does get my goat and I would 100% cut is provider travel for non-therapists. So I'm talking about people like gardeners and cleaners charging you travel to come to your house and do that work. I 100% understand and agree and approve providers such as physios or chiros or whatever it might be, psychologists, whatever, coming to your house because while they're coming to your house, they're out of their office and that travel time means that they can't see however many extra people in that day and they've got to balance the books at the end of the day. So I understand that and I appreciate that. That's not a problem. But when you've got gardeners and cleaners charging you travel time to an NDIS client just because in the price guide it says you can charge travel, it doesn't mean you should. If you're a cleaner or a gardener and you're going to a non-NDIS participant's home, you don't charge them travel. That is in your price already. And I'm sure that there's somewhere that you can claim kilometres on your tax at the end of the year. So that is the one thing that I think that I would get rid of that doesn't affect the participants because if it wasn't there, they couldn't charge for it.
7: I think a lot of the pressure is for the government to crack down on fraudsters. But would you agree that they're sort of picking on the little guy in order to cut down as much money as they can?
12: Absolutely. It's ridiculous. society is judged by the way it treats its most vulnerable. And right now, to cut community access by 50% is just ludicrous. That's the easy target. You don't do things because they're easy. You do them because they need doing. You know, it's been said, one of the big wigs, ministers, it might have been Mark Butler, I'm not really sure. If we were to prosecute all the fraudsters, we would clog up the court system in Australia for 10 years. Well, and so that's exactly what you should be doing. Why are you penalising disabled people for being disabled? You need to be penalising these people that are ripping off the system and rorting the system. That's where it needs to happen. I would like to know, where are the disabled people that either were or still are on the committee? Where are these guys?

0: just to placate people in government and whatever, then that's just reprehensible. I would have a completely clean sweep of the people involved with the NDIS, every single disabled person. We can't stand by and just let this happen.
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2: Okay, so for the record, we actually did cover this on Powered as well. The consultative committee was not consulted on these changes, and quite a number of their members have come out and actually said that. As for the board itself, yes, I agree with her wholeheartedly. The thing that annoys me really about the whole scheme is it was drawn up by a whole bunch of bureaucrats to make it look like it's saving money, but a lot of the supposed budgetary changes actually add more money to it. And I'll give you an example, and that is not paying for items that are generic. So,
3: thank you.
2: Yes.
3: Yep.
2: For example, Meta glasses are not on the NDIS.
3: Amen.
2: Anyone can buy them.
3: Okay, so I spoke to somebody about this recently. In fact, it was my OT. I was doing my functional capacity assessment. And she said to me the same thing. It's absolutely ludicrous, the fact that they won't spend the money for Meta glasses for people, because to get the Orcam Vision 2020 or whatever the product is called, which is pretty much the same thing, it costs six times the amount.
2: Exactly.
3: A pair of Meta glasses is $500. The Orcam Vision 2020, or I'm not sure if that's their exact name, you'll have to check that one, don't quote me on it, is like $3,000-$4,000. Why would you not just fund the generic thing and save the money?
2: Well, this is what it comes down to. So if we could probably contact someone in Meta and ask them to produce a special lot of glasses for blind people, maybe have an app installed that listens to Vision Australia Radio. Hey, that's a great idea. But they'd charge more for it because it's a limited run. And this is what's happening, is to get around things that we actually need, we end up spending more money. So, I mean, for example, I bought a set of talking scales on Amazon for $40. Now, you can guarantee the NDIS would not pay for that. They would fund the scales that you can buy at Vision Australia or wherever else, which is a lot more.
3: Yeah, exactly. They'd almost double the price, if not more. So let's go back to the Meta glasses, because this is a big problem for me. My husband has been told three times by our support coordinator outright, you cannot get Meta glasses on the NDIS. And she absolutely refuses to touch the issue with a barge pole.
2: Yes.
3: However, Stephen has said, and I have said, we know people who we see on a weekly basis who tell us that they got their Meta glasses on the NDIS. So whilst the NDIS is saying we are not going to fund these equipment because they are generic and non-disabled specific, it appears that that rule only applies to some people and not others, or that there's a way, it suggests that there's a way to work around that loophole.
2: Well, I think initially people were buying it there and then the NDIA clapped down on it. What I would suggest, though, is if someone at the minister's office is listening, we invite them to join us at one stage for a shopping trip. We'll put on a pair of blind glasses, say something that reproduces my eye condition, and we can film them trying to read the unit pricing on the bottom shelf at Coles or Woolies. See how dignified that is, to essentially go down your hands and knees to read prices. That's how life-changing these things actually are.
3: Where are the brain cells of these people?
2: As has been pointed out, we are a microcosm of the people that go through there.
3: Yes, I understand that. I know that, and I get that vision impaired people represent such a small population of the general population that's on the NDIS, but the same things, sort of things, must apply to other people with disabilities, surely. I mean, you can go into the chemist and hire a wheelchair. So why is the NDIS funding wheelchairs? Like, do you know what I mean? It's so silly.
2: And people have had similar arguments for, you know, getting a new wheelchair and things like that is, okay, this thing is still workable, sort of. Why don't you get it repaired? That kind of thing. So this is a problem that is that occurs for everybody. But, yeah, back to my point, though, is a lady with arthritis in her arms couldn't wash the dishes. The occupational therapist said she should be funded for a dishwasher. The NDIA turned her down. But as far as I'm aware, still to this day, they're paying for someone to come in and wash their

0: wash her dishes for her.
1: Oh, precisely.
0: So that's not sensible. That's not saving money. That's just bloody mindedness.
1: Oh, the same thing with Amy, Stephen's daughter, getting a talking microwave. She's now got a Cobalt speech master the same as we do. She's had it for years. But when the NDIS first started and she got on it, she was told that she couldn't get a talking microwave. And that's a blind-specific thing.
0: Mm.
1: I don't know why they said she can't get a microwave, but exactly the same thing her support coordinator argued, that because they were willing to pay for someone to come and do meal prep for her, while she still lived in her dad's house, by the way, but she wanted to make things independently, they would rather pay for someone to come and meal prep and cook for her than actually pay for the appliances so that she could do it herself. It's ridiculous. And might I also say that I'm pretty sure that she had to pay out of her own pocket for her Cobalt Speechmaster. I don't think she ended up getting it on the NDIS.
0: And this is, again, the problem. This is how you waste money. So anyway, we're talking of that, I'm going to read out a comment we had on our WhatsApp page, which, dear listener, please, if you want to be part of it, then click on the link that is included in the podcast notes of this show. Anyway, Michael says, what he would eliminate? Needless double, triple handling of reports, FCA, etc., which then get reinterpreted and reassessed at a higher level. I would simplify these reports with dot points rather than lengthy pre-prepared text, ensuring less hours are charged for, minimise the bureaucracy around the system rather than penalise the participants. Again, overhandling of things. And also, sometimes, because you have to prove that you're disabled, you're wasting money elsewhere as well. To get on the scheme in the first place, I had to go and see an ophthalmologist. And, well, I didn't pay for it. Medicare paid for it.
1: Exactly. So somebody's had to pay for it in the end. I mean, it all comes down to money. You think you're saving money here, but you neglect to figure out where you're hemorrhaging money elsewhere.
0: Yeah, if they want to save money, then cut down on the bureaucracy. Cut down on the triple handling of things. This seems to have become a largely a employment scheme for public servants.
1: Oh, precisely. Yeah, I mean, I can't really comment too much on the double and triple handling of reports because admittedly this isn't something I know a lot about, but it does seem apt, and he would know about that because, you know, having worked for the orgs before.
0: Indeed. Anyway, talking of which, who do we have next? We have some little-known bloke called Stephen.
1: Wonder who that is.
2: It needs more people working for it that can relate to the actual clients instead of having to make them jump through hoops to get anything. What I mean by that is it's hard to get any sort of support without having to go through two or three different people. And when you do go finally talk to somebody, it's like they really don't understand what you're trying to push through or what your needs are. And none of them are trained to deal with many disabilities. It's all like they all paint us with the same brush. And well, for me in particular, it's really hard to claim for anything. They just want me to jump through hoops and I hear everybody else getting this and that and the other. You can't have this, you can't have that, you don't need that support. That doesn't fit into your criteria or what your goals are or what you've asked for. I think a lot of people feel like that.
1: So in summary, more people with lived experience higher up and more training in terms of the varying needs of different disabilities, right?
2: Yeah, there you go.
1: In order to train these people and pay these people with lived experience, we're going to have to cut something from the NDIS. Minister Easton, what would you cut?
2: Well, first of all, the NDIS needs to be scrutinised. It needs to start looking at corruption at the highest level, and I mean government levels, or whatever that would look like. Whoever is the big bosses upstairs, whoever's getting money under the table, or whatever deals here and there, that needs to stop. What is happening these days, I find, is that they're not going after the corruption where it starts. They're going after the little people who ask for this and that and the other.
0: Okay, so as we finish off, I will say my suggested change as well. And that is, how about they crack down on providers charging the maximum rate for everything? How about they look at what a generic provider charges and say, right, that's how much you charge too. $240 an hour is a lot of money.
1: For anybody.
0: Indeed.
1: I mean, See, this is, again, this is a problem because I actually spoke to a support worker about this who has their own business, and their excuse for charging the maximum rate was, oh, yes, but I've got staff to pay and the costs of keeping a company up and running. Okay, maybe I can understand it in that sense, but there are a lot of sole traders and independent support workers out there that are also charging that amount of money. So I agree with you, Sam, in that there should be a massive audit. We need to find out why these people are charging the maximum rates. Do they need to be charging the maximum rates as well?
0: Is it ethical? I mean, if you're sending a cleaner out to clean a house, you can guarantee that cleaner has not been seeing that full maximum rate. It's going straight to the company. But that company is not charging the same fees to a non-NDIS participant. So that's fraud.
1: And then you've also got to address the fact that there are a lot of companies that have sprung up just to defraud the NDIS, or companies that have sprung up since the NDIS has been in session, I guess, to serve people who have that funding. Like, everybody seems to be keen to help you if you've got NDIS funding, but if you don't.
0: I think any of our listeners who are actually on the scheme will have seen the adverts and would have been directly advertised to for services as well. So they're a rather predatory bunch. So, yes, by all means, do cut back on certain things, but look carefully and maybe not cut back on the things that we actually need to survive, and prosecute a few people that are actually ripping the system off.
1: Yeah, do some research.
0: Indeed. With that, that is a wrap for this week. A big thank you to Jody, Michael, Stephen, Kirsten, and the late, great Elise Lonsdale.
1: And of course, a big thanks to you for listening. 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
1: From the bathroom to the kitchen, we ask a few friends about the technology they use to thrive and survive around the home.
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0: 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I'm Mek Yimam. This program features articles compiled from About Time and Paper Chained. This content is created by and for current and formerly incarcerated people. Our first story is Dungeons and Dragons and Corrections, published in issue 21 of Paper Chained in March 2026 by Jared. In prison, time runs slow. The monotony can eat away at you unless you keep yourself busy. I learned fast that to fill up your day was to keep your mind healthy. Typically, you can exercise or play a sport. You can cook up a meal. You can read books that mostly have all the pages. You can also play cards and occasionally chess. Or you can pace back and forth if you don't like any of the above. Most people choose the pacing. But there was one time I spotted some inmates in a hallway. They had pulled out their chairs from their cells and formed a circle practically blocking the walkway. They had pencils and were busy scribbling on printed sheets of paper. They had dice made at the woodshop, stealthily snuck back to the cell after work. Every now and again in prison, there is a rare item, a relic from the past. A Walkman, perhaps. If you're lucky, a guitar. Sometimes something as simple as a Vortex football. On this day, it was a Dungeons & Dragons 5th edition starter set. I had played games in the past, but never D&D. It's the most famous fantasy role-playing game in the world. I jumped in and immediately realised the potential of the game. At face value, it's just paper and rolling dice, but there was something here. I also realised that, like most things, a game is only as good as the people you play it with. I started writing game rules and mechanics after lock-in. In the day, I commissioned other inmates, paying them in chocolate blocks and rice crackers, to begin drawing warriors and monsters found in the D&D rulebook or my imagination. I collected bread clips and glued the drawings to them so the figures would stand up. I ordered paddle pop sticks and craft glue, typically used to create shelving, and started making miniature buildings, fences, walls, wells, and forts. By the time I was done, I had created and painted a whole town. It was time to play some games. I soon moved to a minimum security prison, met some new people, and started a gaming group. A few inmates who joined in had very limited reading ability, but they were guided by those of us who were more advanced. One of the prison officers was even into D&D and allowed us to have some games sent into the prison. For a while, it was as good as prison could be. The game kept us busy and it was highly social. We played a few hours most days and it was a haven for those who would otherwise be getting themselves into trouble. The guys in the group were also improving their interactive skills, their literacy and their problem resolution all in one. Then one day, the positivity stopped. Prison guards stormed into the cells of those in the group. There was a list of names. You were forced to place your forehead and hands against the wall outside your cell while the guards screamed about games as if there was suddenly contraband or drugs. There was no warning or explanation. Cells were stripped and demolished. Artwork and family photos, toothpaste to the walls, were torn down. Shelves were kicked and beds were flipped. The D&D manuals were thrown into rubbish boxes. The miniatures commissioned with food were torn up. My cell looked like a hurricane if malice had hit it. A few months would pass and the explanation was finally given that something distasteful had occurred at another jail. In a typical knee-jerk reaction, our group had suffered the consequences. Without the games to hold the inmates together, the game group split up. Some went back to exercise. Some got themselves back into trouble with violence and drugs. Some simply paced back and forth. What had survived the rapid confiscation of the game materials were returned to family members. Most of it was wrecked, dumped forever to the garbage heap. But some of it survived as a reminder of a time when a bit of creativity in a dark place went a long way. And that was Dungeons and Dragons and Corrections by Jared, published in issue 21 of Paper Chained in March 2026. Our next story is Astrology Explained by Shay Wiedemann, published in issue 23 of About Time. Shay Wiedemann is a writer and editor based in Naarm, Melbourne. We have received many requests for horoscopes, so we thought we'd start with an explainer of the Western Zodiac. Even if you're a non-believer, it's fascinating how it continues to grip us. history. Astrology and the interpretation of the stars and planets have been around for millennia. First originating in ancient Mesopotamia, astrology began by using the stars to decipher messages from the gods. Here, 12 astrological signs were developed, with the ancient Greeks later connected to constellations and dates and named accordingly. Both the ancient Greeks and Mesopotamians used astrology to connect with the gods and interpret how celestial positions affected events on Earth. The 12 signs we know today were not used to describe individuals until the Egyptian astrologer Claudius Ptolemy linked them to personal attributes and events. This is where Western astrology emerged, and it grew popular in the Middle Ages, when even doctors used it to diagnose. Most commonly, astrologers were found in royal courts, where they provided horoscopes to monarchs. During the witch trials of the 15th century, astrology became associated with sorcery and paganism, and the attitude towards it shifted. There was an astrological resurgence during the Renaissance, but its popularity faded with the Age of Enlightenment and the Scientific Revolution. The modern, 20th century, resurgence began with a newspaper column in the Sunday Express, and more newspapers began running horoscope columns. By the 1980s, these were common in media outlets, and people indulged in star readings to predict their personality traits and future life events. Star signs and their qualities. The zodiac we know today has 12 signs and can be grouped according to the four elements they correspond to: fire, water, earth, and air. Of course, not everyone born within the dates have these strict personality traits. They say that everyone has a chart mapping the placement of the planets at their time of birth. This results in an intersection of meanings that go beyond the main sign, changing our personalities into different shapes. But that is too much for our introductory explainer, so let's stick with the main signs. You also don't have to believe in astrology to get some enjoyment from it. The following traits and personalities are based on the astrology app CoStar. Fire signs. Fire signs are passionate, energetic, bold, and motivated. Equally, they can be stubborn and impulsive. The fire signs are Aries, Leo, and Sagittarius. Aries. Symbol, the ram. Dates, 2026, March 20 to April 19. Characteristics. Aries often speak without thinking, have a short temper, and sometimes lose track of their emotions. They are competitive, will take on any challenge, and get bored easily. Leo. Symbol, the lion. Dates, 2026, July 22 to August 22. Characteristics. Leos radiate warmth and creativity and often have larger-than-life personalities. They love being in the spotlight, are drawn to the finer things in life, and often at times come across as vain. Sagittarius. Symbol, the archer. Characteristics. Sagittariuses tend to form opinions based on their feelings, are committed to personal growth, speak loudly and unapologetically, and are often the most outgoing and entertaining people in the room. Water signs. Water signs have strong emotions, intuition, imagination, and are nurturing. They can also be insecure, easily overwhelmed, and escapist. The water signs are Pisces, Cancer, and Scorpio. Pisces. Symbol, the fishes. Dates, 2026, February 18 to March 20. Characteristics. Pisces are very romantic and creatively inclined, with a dreamy quality that draws them towards fantasy. They tend to overlook boundaries and interpret everything as a sign. They seem both childlike and wise at the same time. Cancer. Symbol, the crab. Dates, 2026, June 21 to July 22. Characteristics. Cancers are sensitive and often look for reassurance and comfort. They are strict about the very few boundaries they set for themselves and tend to take on other people's problems as their own. Scorpio. Symbol, the scorpion. Dates, 2026, October 23 to November 22. Characteristics. Scorpios are sensitive to betrayal and are protective of the people they love. They are comfortable with silence and can be misleading at times. However, they are a sharp judge of character. Earth signs. Earth signs are grounded, practical, hardworking, stable, and loyal. They can also be stubborn and stuck in their routines. The earth signs are Taurus, Virgo, and Capricorn. Taurus, symbol, the bull. Dates 2026, April 19 to May 20. Characteristics. Tauruses adore physical affection and are homebodies. They're creatures of habit, often wearing the same outfit every day, and aren't fond of sudden change. They know how to work hard, but also how to relax hard. Virgo, symbol, the Virgin. Dates 2026, August 22 to September 22. Characteristics. Virgos thrive on feeling helpful and tend to have quick fixes for everything. They have strong attention to detail and spatial awareness, but are often critical and have a need to be correct. Capricorn, symbol, the Sea Goat. Dates 2026, December 21 to January 20. Characteristics. Capricorns show maturity from a young age. They are responsible and have a strong sense of duty. They can take a while to open up to people and will quickly set aside their feelings to focus on their goals. Air signs. Air signs are intellectual, communicative, analytical, and confident. They lead with their brains but can also be inconsistent, emotionally detached, and prone to overthinking. The air signs are Aquarius, Gemini, and Libra. Aquarius. Symbol, the water bearer. Dates 2026, January 19 to February 18. Characteristics. Aquarians are unconventional and idea-driven, valuing ideas over emotions. They can be drawn to conspiracy theories and frequently feel like outsiders, even though they crave independence. Libra. Symbol, the scales. Dates 2026, September 22 to October 23. Characteristics. Libras dislike solitude and have an eye for style. They avoid conflict and are dedicated to keeping the peace, often seeing multiple perspectives and embracing nuance. They are dreamy and often struggle to make decisions. Gemini, symbol, the twins. Dates 2026, May 20 to June 21. Characteristics. Geminis are charismatic and sociable, able to strike up a conversation with anyone. They enjoy playful debates and use humor to navigate tricky situations. They often show different sides of their personality depending on the moment. Let us know if you'd like horoscopes. And that was Astrology Explained by Shay Wiedemann from issue 23 of About Time. And that's all we have time for on this edition of Inside Voice on Vision Australia Radio. Thank you to About Time and Paper Chained for their support with this program. 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
6: Hello and welcome once again to New Horizons. I'm Steve Richardson. Thanks for your company. On Tuesday night, the 11th of August, everyone who is in Australia, even international travellers, need to be counted for the 2026 National Census. Census data informs planning for schools, healthcare, transport infrastructure and business. It also helps to plan local services for individuals, families and communities. To find out more about how this affects our community, I recently spoke with Emily Wood from the Australian Bureau of Statistics, and Emily is the national spokesperson for the census. I started by asking who needs to fill the census out and why.
7: The census is a national snapshot, so it's the largest collection of data in Australia, and every person in the country on that night needs to complete a census form. And so that includes international visitors, international students, visa holders. Everybody who's in the country needs to respond. And the reason why it's so important is because the data that are collected cover topics like health, education, employment, cultural background, and living situations. And what that does is provide a really rich picture of the economic, social, and cultural makeup of the country. And that helps for planning. It helps planning for things like health services, educational institutions, transport, and other infrastructure. And importantly, and what's unique about the census, is that it provides this really rich information, not just at a national level, but for small geographic areas and for small population groups. So really becomes that rich source of data to support local community planning and also for small population groups who can then support themselves and find the services that they need.
6: One of the questions of concern to the blind and vision impaired community is around the interpretation of question number 26, which asks whether a person needs any assistance with body movement activities. What does that question actually mean?
7: Yeah, look, that's a really good question. What we come back to is that the census is a self-reported questionnaire. And importantly through that, we ask people to report in the way that they feel best represents them. So while there are instructions around these questions, whether or not a person needs extra help or supervision, it really comes down to that person's individual feeling of what it is that they need to support themselves.
6: Question 27 is sort of similar, except it deals with communication. So if someone has, say, a print disability, does this mean that someone is able to help them fill out the census form?
7: That's correct. And so, you know, what we say is that people who might need assistance can certainly ask a trusted person for that assistance. It might be a family member or a carer. Someone that they trust can certainly help with communicating what's on the census form and then helping to fill that in. So question 27 is really sort of reflecting that in a lot of ways. And, you know, again, just trying to bring it back to how does this represent you? So really importantly, for each individual, they should be responding in the way that makes sense and represents them the best.
6: There are a number of ways in which people can fill out the census form. Can you take us through those?
7: Sure. So there are two primary kind of ways, I guess. So for most households, they'll receive a letter in the mail and that'll have instructions of how to get online and complete their census that way. For some households, they'll have a paper form dropped off to them. But importantly, both methods, regardless of what you get, you'll have instructions there that help you then request the alternate option if that's what you prefer. So, for example, if you get a letter in the mail asking you to go online, you can use the instructions in that letter to then request a paper form. Similarly, if you have a paper form, there are instructions on that to help you get the information you need to go online and complete your form that way. Our primary goal is to make it easy and simple for people to complete the census. And so the materials that we have on the census website have been developed with lots of different needs in mind. And so the website itself is designed to work with things like screen readers and keyboard navigation and sort of a range of other assistive technologies for people who might have low vision or be blind. And so what we're trying to do is make sure that all of that supportive information is readily accessible and people can, you know, access it easily, get the information that they need, and then fill in the form. I would like to just sort of say that support for people who are blind or have low vision includes things like being able to request large print forms. And importantly, they've been designed in a way that support the reading stands and screen magnifiers. So really important that we've designed it in such a way that they're easy to use with those. Resources are available in grade 1 and grade 2 Braille, including a Braille census household form and a blank answer booklet that enables people to provide responses back using a Brailler. The other sorts of things that we've got to sort of make it easy and simple for people is some downloadable audio files that will eventually be available. I don't think they're quite available yet, but they will be, that give some more information about the census household form, the questions and the interpretation and how to answer them, that kind of thing. So we've done as much as we can, I think, to try to support people, and it's certainly been a really big focus of ours.
6: Emily, can you explain the online process for those who want to fill out the census form online? And I think a lot of people in our community will probably opt to do that.
7: Yeah, that's right. And going back to what I was saying before, we've designed the website and the online form with accessibility in mind. And so those sites will be designed to work with screen readers, keyboard navigation, and other sort of assistive technologies like JAWS, VoiceOver, TalkBack, and Dragon, that kind of thing. So to complete the form online, you'll receive that information in the mail. Most households will receive a letter asking them to go online, and that letter will have the login details for that person. And when the online form is available, it's not yet, but when it is available, that's how you go in. So you'll put in your code, create a password, and then you can start to go through the census form. You can save it and come back to it. So if it's too much at one time, you can certainly, you know, use your login details and password to complete some of it and then come back. Like I said, it has been designed to work with a range of different assistive technologies, but you can also seek help from a trusted person to help you fill that in if that's easier as well. The way you set it up, it'll have some authentication kind of processes. So you use your unique login code and create your password and that kind of authentication process through that initial contact.
6: I know there was a little bit of difficulty a couple of weeks back around the MyGov process. Is it too late to register that way, or can people still do that?
7: It is closed now, the MyGov window that people could subscribe through. MyGov is, you know, it's our first time using this as an option to allow people to subscribe that way and receive their census information that way. It's a really important first step in exploring that as an avenue for people. And there was a specific window of opportunity for people to register through that or subscribe through that, partly because when people do subscribe through it, we then remove them from receiving a letter, an instruction letter in the mail. And so, as you can imagine, there's a bit of logistics around that. And so closing it off early to make sure that people were captured in either method was really, really important. But if you did subscribe through the MyGov portal, in late July, those people will get a link through that inbox, the MyGov inbox, that gives them, you know, a link to access and complete the census form that way. Those subscribers will also receive some MyGov inbox messages at some of the key census milestones confirming their subscription, the link when the census is available to complete online, and then a receipt once the census is complete.
6: And I think something else that's probably a first for the census, I'm guessing, is Claire the chatbot.
7: Yes. So Claire the chatbot will be available from the 20th of July. She's designed to provide support by answering people's questions about the census. So we have a number of supports for people. One is just, you know, you can go online and seek the information yourself. We have a call centre, but we also have Claire. And what Claire does is use the information in the census website to then easily sort of draw out the question someone has. So someone can type a question in to the chatbot in natural language. You know, I've got a question about how I can request a Braille or large print form. Claire will then be able to go and find that information and return it to the person sort of simply, so it avoids that need to navigate through lots of pages. And importantly, Claire, the chatbot, has been designed to be accessible by all users as well, and so does have that ability to use screen readers and the ability to interact. So Claire can read out and give the answer in voice.
6: How can people get more information?
7: Anyone who wants more information, they can either go directly to the census website right now, which is census.abs.gov.au, and seek the information there. There's a range of support, including a big help and support section. The census contact centre is also open now, and that's 1800 181 227. So that's up and running right now and available. And Claire, our chatbot, will be available very soon on the 20th of July to also provide that support.
6: That was Emily Walter, National Spokesperson for the 2026 Census. That toll-free number once again, 1800 181 227. You're listening to New Horizons, and to finish off today, we meet yet another new staff member joining us at the organisation, Ellie Wood, who will be the personal assistant of our CEO after the recent departure of Sarah Riley. Ellie joins me now. Thanks for your time, Ellie.
8: Thank you. Thanks for having me.
6: So who is Ellie Wood?
8: I am a New Zealander that moved over when I was quite young. I was about 19 when I got here, and I just fell in love with Melbourne. And I started off at the Eye and Ear Hospital and then moved into working with some private ophthalmologists for quite a few years, and really enjoyed working in the health industry. And 20 years later, I have found myself working for Blind Citizens Australia.
6: What is your role going to be?
8: My role is to support Deb. So anything that she needs from me, I am there to help her out. And occasionally, when our members call, I will be answering the phone as well.
6: So why BCA? I mean, I know you've had some time working with ophthalmologists and people like that. Why Blind Citizens Australia?
8: Well, it was really important to me to have a job that was meaningful. I previously did a short contract for a company that wasn't exactly in line with my ethos, and it really highlighted the importance to me that with what I do with my day-to-day life, I want it to have meaning. So working within the health industry was important to me. And this kind of transition to working not directly with doctors or within a hospital, but working with Blind Citizens Australia was just a really cool sidestep. So I'm really excited to still be supporting people, supporting community, and supporting all of our members and Deb.
6: What do you think you'd like your contribution to be while you're working at BCA?
8: What really kind of motivates me is community. And what I really love about BCA is, I mean, they've got a couple of great main focuses. One is the advocacy and the other is community. And I would love to be more involved in seeing how our members form and create friendships, and speaking with Lael about the peer support groups. That really interests me as well.
6: Ellie, it's been great to get to meet you on New Horizons.
8: Thank you. I'm really looking forward to speaking with more members and seeing what we can do.
6: That was Ellie Wood, the new personal assistant of Deb Deshaies, our CEO. That's it for this week's New Horizons. As always, you can call us on the toll-free number 1-800-033-660. Go to the website www.bca.org.au, or you can email new.horizons@bca.org.au with any new ideas. Until next time, I'm Steve Richardson. Thanks for listening, and take care.

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0: Hello, and welcome to Time of Your Life, recorded in the studios of Vision Australia Radio Geelong. It's great to have you with us. My name is Kate Cobbold, and today I'm joined by Joy Porter, and our technical operator is Charles Cobbold. First up is an abridged version of an article by Winsome Denyer and Lisa Scott, who are from ABC Television's Australia Story, and they went behind the scenes to discover the secrets of Play School's 60-year success. If there is an essence of Play School beyond Big Ted, the magic windows and all that craft glue, of course, it's the way every child is made to feel that the presenter is talking directly to them. That one-on-one eye contact from the camera to the kid, says presenter Justine Clark, is vital and remains the same golden rule as that first day the children's program flickered to life on the ABC 60 years ago. Justine Clark has been a Play School presenter for nearly 30 years, and there have been more than 100 presenters during the show's 60-year history. We scampered about with John Waters and Benita Collins, sniggered at John Hamblin's naughtier sides, wiggled like a Willy Wagtail with Noni Hazelhurst, and splish, splosh, splashed through puddles with Mia Madden and Matt Backer. More than 100 presenters and a team of off-screen experts have helped us, our kids and our grandkids learn through play, a generational connection that Justine believes holds deep cultural value. I think Play School is like Australia's family heirloom, and it gets passed down from generation to generation, she says. We all feel like it belongs to us. It's our show, and it's no accident that it's still here after 60 years. It's because people have cared for it and respected what has come before, and put the children at the very centre of it. The early Play School was very British and straight-laced, having originated in the UK. Henrietta, who was the executive producer from 1980 to 1999, said that it was John Hamblin, the impish presenter, who peppered double entendres through the program for the enjoyment of parents who helped loosen up the program. In the early days, it didn't have the humour, she says. We hadn't realised just how relaxed and comfortable somebody could be in front of the camera until John Hamblin came along. But while the presenters are the all-smiling, all-dancing faces of Play School, it's the team behind them that ensures the kids are learning as they play. Henrietta says Play School began as part of the ABC's education department, not the children's department, a distinction which she believes has given the show its ongoing strength. It was natural and accepted for producers to accept advice from educators, Henrietta says. Despite its relaxed, almost impromptu feel, Play School is heavily scripted, with even the pauses written into the script, to give the child time to reflect on what the presenter has just said and perhaps respond. Judith Kaiser has been with Play School for 42 years and admits to feeling quite sentimental about the role she has played in children's lives. I've always focused on what's important and learning through play and making it accessible, joyous and inclusive, she says. Judith said the focus on inclusion is a special part of Play School. Judith shares the part-time role of outliner and early childhood advisor with several others, including her colleague of more than 20 years, Kylie Montag. They are tasked with shaping the skeleton of a theme into a rich, educational, child-focused half hour. Repetition is key for the young audience, which ranges in age from toddler to about 7, and so is getting the kids up and moving. Craft is integral to the show, with the team well-versed in 101 things to do with empty toilet rolls. Arched, round, square, they're all the magic windows we needed before the turn of the century. But then came a controversial addition, a diamond window. Simon Burke, a presenter at the time, says the introduction of that showy shape is his only quibble about the evolution of Play School. I can never get used to the diamond window, he says, with a hint of tongue-in-cheek. Oh man, when they bought in the diamond window, I was like, come on. When the show presented its most significant revamp in 2000, it causes much angst. There were new opening titles, a rearrangement of the theme song, a new set, and a controversial decision to refresh the presenter lineup, meaning that familiar faces such as Benita Collings would no longer appear on Play School. Long-term staff behind the scenes were also let go. Having spent so much time with the people that you know were Play School, it was quite a difficult time, Simon says. Current series producer Bryson Hall, who stepped into the role in 2018, agrees it was a bold move, but he believes it was the right decision. Maya is one of the newest presenters, an Indigenous woman of Gadigal and Bundjalung heritage, who joined Play School in 2022. Maya grew up with the modern Play School, one that fully embraced the diversity and richness of 21st century Australia, building on the show's reputation for employing presenters and themes that promote inclusion. Even the much-loved dolls have changed since the days of the Fab Five, Big Ted, Little Ted, Jemima, Humpty, and the long-retired Hamble. Now they're joined by Indigenous dolls, Kaya and Dan, and those of Asian descent, Mika, Kim, and Lisa. I think that's really important to have that presenter diversity trickle down to the toy diversity, Maya says. If we can show the youngest generation what our society truly is, and that it is multicultural and diverse in all ways possible, then I think that we are really setting them up with an incredible expectation of what the world is like, and that's the best thing that we can do. And Play School officially celebrates its 60th anniversary on July the 18th. That was an abridged article by Winston Denyer and Liesl Scott, who are from Australian Story, and they went behind the scenes to discover the secrets of Play School's 60-year success. You can see the full version on iView.
1: Thank you, Kate. And now moving to an article from The Senior that's written by Phoebe Lomis. It's entitled Watchdog Investigating Aged Care Providers for Alleged Fee Rorting. For seniors and families exploring care options, understanding your consumer rights is essential. The Aged Care Watchdog is investigating several aged care providers over concerns that residents are being ripped off. The Aged Care Quality and Safety Commissioner has launched several probes amid claims that clients are being charged fees for services they do not use or that should be provided for free, and providers presenting opt-in fees as if they're mandatory. Higher everyday living fees are optional, Commissioner Liz Heffron-Webb said. They are not an opportunity for providers to charge residents for services that should already be delivered as part of quality aged care. Providers were cited for removing televisions from residents' rooms with the hope of charging for reinstallation and planning to charge residents to watch performances provided by volunteers. Older people and their families must have transparency, fairness and confidence that they are only being asked to pay for genuine additional services that they have freely chosen and can use, the Commissioner said. The watchdog was unable to provide details on which providers or how many were currently under investigation. It comes after family members complained to The Senior about confusing fee increases, including one man receiving financial hardship support and struggling with rising fees for his wife's care. I was told that as the 1st of November, I'll have to sign a new contract and that there'll be no more hardship concessions considered, Bill, whose name was changed to protect his privacy, told The Senior. Once I have to pay, then I won't be eating at all. So, are you confused about your aged care fees? And what are health charges? Well, the higher everyday living fees, or health, HELF, are optional costs for people in residential aged care who might want additional services to make their lives more comfortable in aged care. These additional services might include access to Wi-Fi, newspaper subscriptions, streaming service access, accessing a hairdresser in their room, or more choices at mealtime. The fee is entirely voluntary and should only be paid if a resident has signed a written agreement, which must be reviewed each year. Health fees are not capped or subject to regulation, and providers are free to charge at what rate they choose. They should not be used to charge residents for services they're already entitled to, including access to nutritionally complete meals, use of a phone and cleaning services, and the Commissioner said that the watchdog would not hesitate to act where it finds examples of bad behaviour. A substantial number of aged care residents are finding the system confusing, and many are dealing with rising costs, according to a new national survey from the New South Wales Retirement Village Residents Association. One respondent told the organisation the system was extremely frustrating and confusing. I needed my daughter and son-in-law to navigate the system on my behalf. The Commissioner said she was particularly concerned about fees for meals, which must be provided without additional charge and meet the nutritional requirements of their residents. The standards are crystal clear that providers must offer meals that meet the traditional needs, goals and preferences of residents, Heffron-Webb said. This is not optional. This is not an additional service. This is a minimum mandatory requirement. The Commission has called for anyone with concerns about their fees or concerns for a loved one to contact the watchdog. I urge older people and their supporters to speak up if they have concerns about fees and charges or think something isn't right, Heffron-Webb said. Speaking up helps us identify concerning practices and take action to protect older people. Providers found to have done the wrong thing may be required to issue refunds to residents who were overcharged and restore services that have been unfairly withheld. Complaints can be made openly, confidentially and anonymously on the Aged Care Quality Commission's website. You can call them on 1800 951 822 or email them at info@agedcarequality.gov.au or send them a letter to GPO Box 9819 in your capital city. And that article from The Senior by Phoebe Lomas was entitled Watchdog Investigating Aged Care Providers for Alleged Fee Rorting.
0: Thank you, Joy. We now move to The National Senior with an article by Brett de Brits titled The Two Big Supermarket Chains Now Face Huge Penalties If They Charge Excessive Prices. You may start to see a welcome change in your grocery bill this month as laws aimed at stopping excessive pricing by the country's biggest supermarket chains come into effect. The reforms, effective from the 1st of July, are designed to ease cost of living pressures and improve fairness for shoppers, including seniors living on fixed incomes. Under the new rules, it is now illegal for very large supermarkets such as Coles and Woolworths to charge prices that are considered excessive compared with the cost of supplying a product plus a reasonable profit margin. The law targets retailers with annual revenues above $30 billion, meaning smaller supermarkets and independent grocers are not affected. Assistant Minister for Competition Andrew Lee said that the changes are intended to protect Australians from artificially inflated grocery prices and to ensure a fairer marketplace. The Australian Competition and Consumer Commission, the ACCC, will oversee the regime and investigate potential breaches. Penalties for doing the wrong thing are significant. Supermarkets found to be overcharging face fines up to $10 million, three times

0: law, the ACCC will continue to enforce existing rules that require businesses to be truthful about pricing and not mislead customers about discounts for all the reasons for price increases. The reforms follow ongoing concerns about grocery prices and the dominance of the two major supermarket chains, which together account for most food sales in Australia. Limited competition has been cited as one reason prices can remain high, particularly during periods of economic pressure. For older Australians, even modest increases in grocery costs can quickly add up. The government says these changes are intended to provide greater confidence that the prices being charged are fair and based on genuine costs rather than excessive profit-taking. While new laws are not guaranteed to bring immediate price drops, they are expected to improve transparency and accountability across the sector. Over time, this could lead to a more balanced grocery market where shoppers feel more informed and better protected when paying for everyday essentials. And that was an article written by Brett de Brits from the National Senior titled "The Two Big Supermarket Chains Now Face Huge Penalties If They Charge Excessive Prices." So, we're now over halfway through today's episode of Time of Your Life on Vision Australia Radio. My name is Kate Cobbold, my fellow reader is Joy Porter, and keeping us company on the desk is Charles Cobbold. Our next article from Joy is about whether or not you are wasting money on trying to live longer.
1: Thank you, Kate. It's from The Senior, and it's written by Phoebe Lomiz. Are you wasting money on longevity hacks? Here's what actually works. Longevity has become a Silicon Valley buzzword, but good health can be achieved with a few simple steps, says Zoe Brain, founder of Brain of a Dietitian. Longevity, or the quest to live long and healthy, has been piquing interest and attention in recent years, with wellness becoming a billion-dollar industry in Australia and abroad, with treatments that aim to reverse the march of time. Sam Altman, the chief executive of OpenAI, has backed startup Retro Bioscience with a US $180 million in funding, which hopes to increase healthy lifespans by 10 years. Peter Thiel, founder of PayPal, has also donated US $3.5 million to the Methuselah Foundation, which aims to make 90 the new 50, and is researching cell rejuvenation and cures for Alzheimer's disease. But two Aussie experts say you don't have to spend big bucks in a bid to live well, for long revealing to The Senior a few simple steps for better health. Longevity has become a major health buzzword, and while it's great that people are interested in living well, but parts of the trend have become overcomplicated and over-commercialised, says Zoe Brain, founder of Brain of a Dietitian. A lot of conversation now centres around supplements, testing, biohacking, and trying to find the next miracle food that cures inflammation. But evidence shows that the best foundations for thriving later in life are well-worn basics, which you can likely achieve with a few lifestyle tweaks, Brain said. This means eating a balanced diet, exercising, sleeping well, nurturing your social life, and not smoking or drinking to excess. These habits are not glamorous, but they're strongly linked with better heart health, brain health, gut health, and reduced risk of chronic disease, Brain said. While superfood trends may come and go, a consistent foundation of good habits will help increase your longevity. Simple, balanced meals eaten consistently usually outperform complicated diets every time, Brain said. Eat a balanced diet. Brain said this is more helpful for healthy ageing than any anti-ageing supplement. She recommended a diet rich in vegetables, fruit, whole grains, legumes, nuts, seeds, extra virgin olive oil, and oily fish. Highly processed foods, high-fat foods, and alcohol should be kept to a minimum. Protein is key for repairing and maintaining muscle mass. Calcium and vitamin D are important for bone health. Fibre keeps your gut healthy and encourages regularity. Vitamin B12, essential for brain

0: health and stamina. This nutrient is found in meat, eggs and dairy, becomes harder to absorb as we age. Drink plenty of water. As we get older, our thirst sensation becomes a little quieter, Brain said. While you may not feel thirsty as often, your need for hydration continues as you age. For Dr. Gina Mansberg, author of the Women's Longevity Handbook, agreed, saying sections of the longevity conversation have wandered into fantasy. If you spend enough time on social media, you think everyone needs a $10,000 full body scan or an IV vitamin drip and a suitcase full of supplements to biohack your way into health, Mansberg said. My concern is that people become distracted by expensive, simple-sounding miracle interventions while ignoring the things that actually move the needle. Mansberg said the keys to increasing your longevity are fairly straightforward and often quite cheap. If I could prescribe one longevity package, it would include four things: strength training, doing a little diet renovation, good sleep, and meaningful social connection, Mansberg said. Chronic inflammation has been identified as a risk factor for diseases like diabetes, arthritis, and cancer. As we age, our need for calories tends to fall, but your body's nutrient requirements generally stay the same and can even increase. Think of your body like a classic car, Brain said. It may not be able to travel as many kilometres as it once did, but it needs higher quality fuel and regular maintenance to keep running smoothly. The goal isn't necessarily to eat more, it's to make every bite a little more nutritious. In her book, Mansberg refers to your 50s as the mission critical period for charting your wellness into later life. We see changes in blood pressure, cholesterol, blood sugar, muscle mass, bone density and brain health that can set the trajectory for the next 20 or 30 years, Mansberg said. Having this knowledge can provide enormous power, she added, describing the period as a window of opportunity. For those wanting better health, it's never too late to improve your cardiovascular health, build your muscles and improve your diet. The habits you establish now will have a bigger impact on your future health than any supplement or longevity hack. And that was an article written by Phoebe Lomas from The Senior. Are you wasting money on longevity hacks? Here's what really works.
1: Thank you, Joy. Our last article today is The Tunes of Your Youth Were Genuinely Gentler, Science Confirms. This is from Your Life Choices, written by Don Tarobia in June 2026. Cast your mind back to the transistor radio crackling out the hits of the 1960s. Those songs leaned heavily on love, togetherness and kindness. It turns out that warm feeling is not just nostalgia talking. A major new study has put numbers to what many have long suspected. Researchers at Queen Mary University of London Centre for Digital Music analysed more than 380,000 English language songs released between 1960 and 2023. Their verdict? Popular music has grown steadily darker. Using artificial intelligence to read decades of lyrics, the team mapped a clear pattern. Their findings reveal an increase in moral vices such as harm, cheating and subversion. They also found a decline in expressions of moral virtues like care and purity. The shifts were sizable. Statistical models revealed a 52% increase in lyrics related to degradation. Themes of harm increased by 49%, while cheating rose by 48%. Subversion saw a notable increase of over 40%. Meanwhile, the gentler themes faded. The moral virtue of care experienced a 24% decline over the period analysed. Before anyone reaches for the smelling salts, the researchers are careful not to wag a finger. They see the trend as a mirror rather than a menace. As lead author Dr. Vio Sarprinace put it, "Music is much more than entertainment. It is one of the ways society tells stories about themselves." Importantly, the study does not claim your favourite tunes are corrupting anyone. It cannot show that music causes any of those changes. Music may shape listeners, but songwriters are more likely to respond to what listeners already feel. The genres you grew up with fared well. And here is a comforting note for fans of the classics, rhythm and blues, and soul or funk lyrics. They were especially predictive of care. Religious music was strongest for purity, and metal lyrics were strongest for harm and degradation. The team also spotted a gender pattern. While urging caution about how they read it, lyrics by women artists were more often associated with care and loyalty. Lyrics by men and mixed gender groups were more often reflected harm, subversion, and degradation. So our key takeaways here are that over 380,000 songs from 1960 to 2023 were analysed by the Queen Mary's University researchers, and they revealed that pop lyrics have grown steadily darker over six decades. Vice themes such as harm, cheating, and degradation rose sharply, while virtues like care, purity, and loyalty declined. Soul, funk, and rhythm and blues, they scored highest for warmth and care, while metal scored highest for harm and degradation. Researchers say music reflects broader cultural shifts rather than causing moral decline, noting that songwriters likely respond to what listeners already feel. The wider message is hopeful, not gloomy, as senior author Dr. Hara Lampositis explained. Music both reflects and shapes the world around us. Understanding how moral narratives evolve in lyrics can help us better understand wider changes. So, which song from your younger years still gives you that warm glow? And that was from Your Life Choices, titled The Tunes of Your Youth Were Genuinely Gentler, Science Confirms, and it was written by Don Torovia. And that brings us to the end of Time of Your Life for this week. I'm Kate Cobbold and was joined today by Joy Porter and our technical operator, Charles Cobbold. We look forward to your company again at the same time next week on Vision Australia Radio, VA Radio Digital, and online at varadio.org. Until then, bye for now and take care. But let's go out with Joy, Charles and I singing the Play School theme. There's

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1: Welcome to the program, where I'll be reading you articles from around Australia touching on legal issues. We hope that by reading these articles, you'll have a better understanding of the legal system and legal justice issues. Coming up in the next half hour, many thousands of Australians were affected by the Telstra outage to its network. An article on the program this week discusses your right to claim for compensation and the fine print that limits that right. But we start the program with two issues concerning family finance and the laws surrounding it. First, a growing issue among the family farm, where a child of the owner of the farm may spend years, perhaps even decades, working at the farm, assuming and expecting that they will be entitled to it as part of their inheritance. But what happens when the law and courts intervene and then split that asset after a parent's death between multiple siblings who have unevenly contributed to the farm over that time? With the grow of mega farms privately held, this is becoming quite a significant issue, with tens and even hundreds of millions of dollars at stake in the distribution of assets. And then why it's not all happy families with the bank of mum and dad. The issues when one or both sets of parents are helping young couples purchasing their first home. Is it a gift? Is it a loan? What happens if there's an uneven contribution? And then what happens if that young couple ultimately split? Those issues and more coming up on the program this evening. So let's get started talking law. In the Australian Financial Review on the 12th of July, Jacinta Burton, Western Australia reporter, "The fight for the family farm is now splitting hairs." In the months before losing his battle with cancer, Leslie and his wife Audrey sat down with their accountant to finalise the division of their estate, including the 447-hectare farm in Western Australia South, where they'd raised their two children. It was supposed to be their legacy. But after Leslie died in 2009, the property became a flashpoint for conflict between the adult heirs that threatened to turn a fond family memory into a nightmare. 4 days after Leslie died, son Stephen and his wife uprooted their lives and moved to the farm outside Napier, 400 kilometres south of Perth, a sheep operation that had fallen into disrepair in his parents' later years. Stephen would later claim his mother told him he would one day inherit the property, although the promise was never written down. Stephen's belief that his work to restore the property would be repaid and that living there would stop it from being sold put him on a collision course with his sister, who was adamant their parents' assets should be split equally between them. The dispute ended up in the West Australian Supreme Court after Audrey died in 2018. And after 7 years of legal wrangling, Stephen's claim was dismissed. The judge ordered the farm to be sold and for him to pay $760,000 towards his sister's legal costs as well as his own. Legal experts say the case, detailed in court documents, is a cautionary tale, and one that's becoming more common across Australia. After decades of soaring property prices, corporatisation of agriculture, and social change that has shattered the traditions of family farms being handed down through the generations, rural clan disputes in court are rising. And the arrival of Australia's largest ever intergenerational wealth transfer, estimated at more than $5 trillion over the coming decades as baby boomers die off, has raised the stakes. Lawyers working in the field say Australia's 80,000 farming families are among those most vulnerable to inheritance disputes, and their outcome could reshape ownership of the agricultural sector. Former WA Supreme Court Justice Kenneth Martin says proprietary estoppel cases where a party claims to have an interest in a property promised to them, often unfold like a film, exposing a gamut of human frailties. Lust, noble dreams, betrayals, raw emotions, and ultimately either vindication or despair, depending on the litigation's outcome, he tells the Australian Financial Review. For decades, farming succession in Australia has followed a simple script, the eldest son staying on or being lured back to the property on the promise of eventual ownership. This is changing. Solomon Hollett director Andrew Bower predicts farm succession spats will surge as ageing landholders grapple with whether to reward a child who stayed on the land with ownership, divided equally, and risk jeopardising its viability, or sell up in the name of fairness. There was once no lawyers and no drama, but that script is falling apart, Bower says. It's hardly surprising, because it's not merely a windfall, it's their livelihood, and it almost always comes down to this tension between reasonable expectation and fairness. The sad reality of this kind of litigation, when it's resolved at trial and not by a negotiated settlement, is that it's a binary outcome if someone wins or loses. There's blood on the land and defeat, vindication or despair for the parties involved. Calculating the growth in disputes is difficult because of a lack of publicly available data and because many cases are resolved before they reach court. But the 2025 annual Family Business Survey, commissioned by accounting giant Grant Thornton, found succession planning was the biggest issue facing agribusiness, deemed as significant as retaining staff and economic uncertainty. It's making succession planning for farming families a legal growth area. Perth firm Bennett, co-founded by barrister Martin Bennett, whose name is synonymous with defending the reputations of the city's business and political elite, expects family disputes could represent 30% of its practice within a decade. Bennett managing principal, Nathan Ebbs, says families are seeking advisers well-versed in wealth transfer structures and tax implications, and even more so after the federal government's recent budget changes. What we're seeing is families that have traditionally used local advisers coming to St. George's Terrace for a good multi-generational succession plan, he says. As the scale of wealth involved in a transaction increases, the structures governing its management and transfer tend to become more complex. It's best in the hands of a disputes lawyer because they view it from the perception of what might go wrong. You give it to a litigator to pull it apart, identify problems, and steer around them before they become an issue. The greater the value of the assets, and the less effective the structure, the more challenging it becomes to ensure the wealth can be distributed as intended without triggering unintended tax or other consequences. But Ebbs notes, you'll only ever test a good succession plan on the day when it actually becomes the reality. Few are closer to the coalface than Trevor Whittington, the long-serving chief executive of the WA Farmers Federation. He believes the volume of work his constituency is creating for Perth law firms reflects the complexity of modern succession planning and sky-high land values. It doesn't surprise me that people are forking out tens of thousands of dollars for top-tier advice because everyone's trying to lock this down before they turn 30, he says. Why would you stay at the farm and work for the next 30 years and send your kids to boarding school only to have to hand over half to your sister who had a corporate career and got to live in Cottesloe? Is it extraordinary that thousands of farmers across Australia are sitting across from a lawyer going over succession plans? I wouldn't have thought so. But is the value extraordinary? Absolutely. Subtitle: Silence Not a Strategy. While acknowledging farmers are uniquely impacted by soaring land values, Bower argues the underlying issue is no different for them than the general population. He attributes the stubbornly high rates of Australians dying intestate to a reluctance to have difficult conversations, pointing to a Solomon Hollett report that found just 18% had detailed discussions about estate planning. Silence isn't a viable strategy. If these conversations aren't had, it often leads to some being surprised by what's done, and I think that is often the catalyst for the litigation that often ensues, Bauer says. When you consider land value growth, a modest gap between those who left and those who stayed behind can surge to tens of millions of dollars. Informal arrangements and decades-old promises often don't survive contact with money this big, and we say good intentions collide with real financial grievances. Testamentary trusts are the most common tool deployed by farmers to safeguard their wealth, Bauer says, and one of the most significant risks that threatened to fracture ownership was divorce. Farming remains a lucrative business for some, despite the industry shrinking 3% per year as rising costs drive aggregation, he says. Six operations in WA are worth more than $250 million, putting the state on track for its first billion-dollar family-owned farm. But that's only if they can survive the succession, and most won't, Whittington says. It's an extraordinary amount of wealth. How do you hand that to the next generation without it getting watered down? The moral of the story is that succession will expedite the decline. The amount of money involved is another driver of disputes reaching the courts, especially if litigation funders get involved. If there's going to be a dispute, the courts don't have much choice. As a judge, you're not a policymaker. You do your job, and you deal with the cases that get sent your way, says Martin, the former WA Supreme Court Justice. If greed is the imperative, and with human nature being what it is, there's always going to be that financial incentive to pursue action if the amount of money is significant enough. It's for the policymakers and the legislators to address any issues there, rather than allowing a big mess to land on the doorstep of the courts and leaving it to them to sort out. In November, the sprawling Napier property Stephen fought to save was acquired by an entity tied to another West Australian family for $4 million. Corporate records show the entity is part-owned by a couple in their mid-80s. The remaining stake is divided equally among the pair's four children. The demise of the family farm has been well underway for a long time, Whittington says. Most people just don't know it. In the Australian Financial Review, that was the fight for the family farm is now splitting hairs. It was written by Jacinta Burton and published on the 12th of July.
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1: From the Weekend Australian, Anthony Keane writes, "Why it's not all happy families with the bank of mum and dad." Legal battles involving the bank of mum and dad are increasing as relationship breakdowns threaten to ruin the retirements of parents who try to help their adult children buy houses. Lawyers and lending experts say the biggest intergenerational wealth transfer in Australian history is creating conflict within families as money given or lent to adult children becomes a flashpoint amid divorces, sibling battles, and inheritances. They say extra legal protections may be needed for the increasingly common situation where both sides of a young homebuyer couple's families contribute differing levels of financial help, and warn that emotion should be left at the door in discussions about parental help. There are also increasing disagreements over whether financial assistance provided by parents is a loan or a gift. Various studies have found that more than half of first home buyers today receive help from the so-called bank of mum and dad, and the average amount provided is more than $70,000. Strategies to prevent future problems include providing documented loans to adult children instead of simple gifts, encouraging binding financial agreements where relevant, and considering legal structures such as second mortgages, caveats, or trusts. Subtitle: Disputes are on the rise. Australian family lawyers, head of family law Bill Cordes, says there has been an increase in litigation involving parents intervening in court proceedings to protect their interests, and also more parents are reviewing the consequences of their earlier generosity. There are almost perfect storm conditions created by the combination of the increase in property values, difficulty of young people getting into the housing market by investors, the cost of living crisis, and a tightening of lending criteria by banks, Kordos says. He says the massive intergenerational wealth transfer, often taking place before the parents died, is leading to increasing issues among siblings arguing about the proportions of their inheritances. Kordos says there is no one-size-fits-all approach to protecting parents' interests, and a variety of legal options could be used. Parents also should consider whether they were making emotional decisions instead of considering their own long-term care, Kordos says. There have been occasions where things have gone wrong for the parents, health issues, for example, and they've been unable to get their money back, only to end up in a perilous financial situation, he says. Wallman's lawyers, special counsel Zena Anthony Qureshi, says it is increasingly common to see legal disputes amid the largest intergenerational wealth transfer in Australian history, as parents are guaranteeing loans, transferring assets, and providing money through informal family arrangements. This lack of formal documentation remains a constant issue, Anthony Qureshi says. When relationships later break down or family circumstances change, disputes frequently arise as to whether those contributions were intended to be gifts, loans, or advances on inheritance. In family law proceedings, former spouses or partners may seek to characterise parental contributions as gifts to the couple, thereby increasing the property pool available for division, while parents, on the other hand, may argue that funds were advanced as loans and should be repaid. Anthony Qureshi says lawyers are reporting issues around whether money coming from parents was a gift or a loan, whether parents retained an interest in the property, sibling disputes and claims against estates when one child had received more financial help during their lifetime. The rise of blended families and second relationships has resulted in competing claims by stepchildren and their partners, which complicates matters further, Anthony Qureshi says. Subtitle: Reducing the Risk. Anthony Qureshi says potential disputes involving the bank of mum and dad could be reduced through careful structuring and having the right documentation. She says that at the time of borrowing, it should be clarified and documented about whether the money was a gift or a loan to be eventually repaid. In family court proceedings, loans that are not properly documented can be treated as gifts to an adult child and their spouse, leading to a chunk of the parents' wealth going to their son or daughter-in-law. As well as legal issues, tax consequences can also occur, and proper tax advice should be sought before parents and children enter into financial agreements, Anthony Qureshi says. Clearly documenting an arrangement is the most effective way to avoid future disputes, she says. Families often assume that everyone understands the arrangement, but recollections can fade, particularly when relationships break down or estates are administered. Oracle Lending Solutions Managing Director Angelo Benedetti says some banks require legal advice before parents enter into loan or guarantor agreements with their children, but others don't. We all love our children and their partners, but parents need to understand it is a business transaction, and they have got to have open conversations with relevant parties and also seek legal advice to make sure they are fully protected, Benedetti says. Subtitle: Double Trouble. Benedetti says he is seeing more instances where two or more sets of parents are giving to adult children, and this could cause issues when the amounts differ dramatically. Ideally, put in the same amount of money, so there's no issues if something goes wrong, he says. If there's a disparity, seek legal advice, a financial agreement, caveat, second mortgage, or something similar. That was Anthony Keane writing in the Weekend Australian, Why It's Not All Happy Families with the Bank of Mum and Dad, published on the 11th of July and appearing on page 29. In the Age of Melbourne, on the 13th of July, David Swan writes, Telstra outage, your right to claim, and the fine print that limits it. Australians who lost income or could not reach critical services during last week's Telstra outage may be entitled to compensation of up to $100,000, but the industry's ombudsman has urged the company to offer payments across the board to avoid customers having to apply individually. The nation's largest telco also faces the spectre of a class action over the failure, according to a network of law firms, and a push from consumer advocates for fixes to what they call the country's woefully inadequate compensation laws. The outage on Wednesday cut hundreds of people off from 000, knocked out train services in Victoria and New South Wales, and brought down payment systems across the country. The disruption rolled into a secondary outage on Thursday, continuing to cause 000 connection errors and leaving V-Line regional trains in Victoria suspended for a second day. This masthead first revealed the outage was likely to have been caused by a server that had reached the end of its supported life almost a decade ago and was never replaced, despite newer devices costing less than $30,000. Haider Shkara, director of the Justice Network, an alliance of 11 boutique law firms, said the outage was far more than an inconvenience for those who rely on a connection to earn a living. He said the sheer number of people affected opened the door to a coordinated legal action. There is a potential for a class action, as so many people have been affected by the outage, he told this masthead. However, compensation is not automatic, and customers must prove they suffered a real loss, he said. Telstra, Optus and other telcos largely exclude themselves in their contracts from liability for indirect, economic or consequential losses caused by outages. The main exception is 000 failures, which carry penalties of up to $30 million per breach. That carve-out means a business chasing lost profits may face not just an evidence burden, but a contractual barrier, though consumer law obligations can operate, regardless of what a contract says. A case where someone could not reach 000 in a genuine emergency and was harmed as a result would be a separate and far more serious legal matter, likely running through the courts rather than the ombudsman, and carrying damages well beyond its $100,000 ceiling. Police are investigating the death of a person in regional South Australia on the day of the outage, with a report to go to the coroner, though the death has not been linked to the failure. Telecommunications industry ombudsman Cynthia Gebert said the true scale was not yet clear because customers must first try to resolve a complaint directly with their telco. The ombudsman can handle claims from individual consumers, as well as small businesses and not-for-profits, and can order compensation of up to $100,000 for financial loss and up to $1,500 for unusual stress or inconvenience. Gebert urged Telstra to consider a standard payout for those affected. When an outage impacts multiple customers, we encourage telcos to consider setting a standard compensation offer, she said. It's important for telcos to also consider the individual circumstances of customers who experience more substantial impacts above what a standard offer captures. Australian Communications Consumer Action Network Chief Executive Carol Bennett warned Telstra against a token response. Telstra should be proactive and offer customers a genuine, generous compensation package, Bennett said. They should not provide a meaningless gesture like extra data, which has been used before and falls well short of what people are owed after losing access to essential services, including 000. Bennett said the burden of proof on customers was unreasonable. Consumers don't have clear guarantees about network reliability in the first place, And now many are being asked to prove financial loss from an outage they had no way of preventing or predicting, she said. Self-regulation isn't going to work. She said the penalty and compensation regime should be modernised to reflect the real cost of outages. Telstra would not say how many customers had applied for compensation, but said it had published forms for consumers and small businesses to seek payments, including a loss of business claim form for small operators. Affected customers must lodge a complaint themselves through the telco's online form or, for small businesses, by calling a dedicated line. Telstra said every effort would be made to review and resolve complaints as quickly as possible. Telstra Chief Executive Vicky Brady apologised again in an email to customers on Monday. She said Telstra invested significantly in the resilience of its network and would complete a full investigation, and warned customers to be wary of fraudsters posing as Telstra staff. The telco also faces a formal investigation by the Australian Communications and Media Authority into whether it met its obligations, carrying civil penalties of up to $30 million per breach. A Senate inquiry into the outage, the third investigation called into the failure, will on Friday examine whether any underinvestment in technology by Telstra contributed to the outage. That was David Swan writing in The Age, Telstra Outage, Your Right to Claim and the Fine Print That Limits It, published on the 13th of July. And that's the program for this evening. 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
3: 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I'm Yanita Moore, and reading with me today is Michael Thomas. The information provided in this program does not constitute financial product advice, and listeners should consider obtaining independent advice before making any financial decisions. No responsibility is accepted for any loss arising, including due to negligence, from anyone acting or refraining from acting as a result of this program. And we turn today to page 70. John Cartier, the planning section. What my clients asked me this month. The heading, how do I know if my partner and I are financially on the same page? When it comes to relationships, few things shape your future as much as money. Yet many couples who communicate well still find themselves financially out of sync. They may agree on values but differ on priorities, spending habits, or long-term goals. Being financially aligned is not about agreeing on everything. It is about creating a shared plan that reflects your values, supports your lifestyle, and gives both partners confidence about where their money is going. And under the side heading, define shared goals. Take James and Rebecca, both in their early 40s with two children in primary school. James wanted to save aggressively and pay off the mortgage early. Rebecca felt they should enjoy life more now that their income had grown. Every few months they found themselves having the same argument: should we spend or save? Neither was wrong. They simply had not created a system that balanced both priorities. Once they worked out those priorities, they defined shared goals and built a plan around them. The process improved not only their finances but their relationship. Most couples spend more time discussing day-to-day expenses than what they are actually working towards. The first step to alignment is clarity. Start by defining what financial success looks like for both of you. Whether it is owning a home sooner, taking annual family holidays, funding school fees, or planning an early retirement, shared goals create direction. Structure also helps remove friction. Many couples benefit from having separate personal accounts alongside a shared account for household costs and savings. This creates independence within a clear framework. Automatic transfers to savings or investments can also make progress more consistent and visible. Transparency builds trust. Regularly reviewing finances together helps both partners stay informed and involved. It also prevents misunderstandings and keeps decisions aligned with your goals. And under the side heading, check in regularly. Financial alignment is not a one-off conversation. Life changes, income changes, and priorities shift over time. The most effective couples schedule regular check-ins to review what is working, what needs adjusting, and whether their goals still reflect the life they want to build. Working with an advisor can also help keep discussions objective and productive. A neutral professional can model different scenarios, helping couples balance lifestyle choices with long-term security. Financial alignment does not mean identical spending habits. It means moving from tension to teamwork. When couples share clarity around money, they can make decisions with greater confidence, flexibility, and connection. And that item by John Cartier is the 2024 FAAA Financial Advisor of the Year and founder of Thriving Wealth. And the title, How Do I Know If My Partner and I Are Financially on the Same Page? And it can be found on page 70.
4: And now we turn to page 84, to that part of the magazine known as Scott Phillips' Best in Breed article. It's titled, Go With the Flow. In such a diverse sector, a global leader with a trusted brand is a breath of fresh air. It's been a tough 12 months for healthcare investors. Not because healthcare suddenly stopped mattering, not because demand for medical services disappeared, and not simply because the market got nervous. The reality is that many healthcare companies have faced genuine challenges. Hospital operators have battled rising costs. Pathology businesses have continued adjusting to life after the extraordinary COVID testing boom. Investors have worried about funding pressures, changing patient behaviour and economic uncertainty. And hanging over the entire sector has been the rapid rise of GLP-1 weight loss drugs, such as Ozempic, and questions about what they might mean for parts of the healthcare landscape. As a result, healthcare has been one of the less loved sectors on the ASX over the past year, but here's the thing. The defining characteristic of a best-in-breed business isn't that it avoids short-term challenges. Every company faces those. Instead, it's the ability to continue building long-term value despite those challenges. Australia has produced some genuinely world-class healthcare businesses. Outside of mining, healthcare might be the industry where we most consistently punch above our weight internationally. From blood plasma and vaccines to hearing implants and sleep apnea treatments, Australian companies compete successfully against larger global rivals. Of course, not all healthcare businesses are created equal. The sector includes everything from speculative biotechnology hopefuls through to hospitals, diagnostic providers, medical advice manufacturers and specialist treatment companies. Lumping them together simply because they all operate in healthcare is a little like putting BHP and a junior lithium explorer in the same bucket and assuming they are comparable investments. The small biotechnology companies may eventually discover the next blockbuster treatment. Some will create enormous wealth, many won't. Success depends not only on scientific breakthroughs, but regulatory approvals, commercialisation and frequently repeated capital raisings along the way. That's not necessarily investing. In many cases, it's speculation. At the other end of the spectrum sit hospitals, pathology providers and healthcare service businesses. These companies perform essential roles and often generate dependable revenues, but many are capital intensive, heavily regulated and face limits to how quickly they can grow. So where should investors look? For me, the answer starts with competitive advantage, as befits our best in breed approach. Strong brands, global opportunities, products that genuinely improve people's lives. Businesses with the ability to reinvest and grow without constantly needing new capital, that immediately narrows the field. CSL remains one of Australia's greatest corporate success stories. Its transformation from a government-owned blood products operation into a global biotechnology leader is remarkable. The company's scale, expertise and market position are difficult to replicate. Cochlear also deserves enormous respect. It dominates a specialised niche, enjoys exceptional customer loyalty and benefits from decades of accumulated technological know-how. Both are outstanding businesses, even if they are facing current challenges. And we have a foolish takeaway from Scott Phillips in this Best of Breeds article. There's a healthcare company that has spent much of the past few years at the centre of one of the market's biggest debates, whether the uptake of GLP-1 drugs will cause obesity rates to fall, which in turn could lead to sleep apnea diagnosis eventually falling too. But the best businesses don't become poorer investments simply because investors find a new worry. They become poorer investments when their competitive advantage weakens, their growth opportunities disappear, or their customers stop needing what they sell. None of those things appears to be happening at ResMed. 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Financials, Financial Investment Manage with the ASX code PNI. And our pick this week is healthcare, ResMed, with the ASX code RMD. And that item from pages 84 and 85 was written by Scott Phillips. Scott Phillips is the Motley Fool's Chief Investment Officer.
3: Back now to page 16. This month, my money. And the heading, banks pocket $4 billion in fees. Australians handed over $268 million more in fees to their banks in the 2024-25 financial year than the previous year, a new analysis of Reserve Bank data conducted by Canstar has revealed. Bank customers were stung with $4.1 billion in fees in total over the 12 months, which, Canstar notes, is the equivalent of about $412 per household. Credit cards alone were responsible for roughly 40%, $1.7 billion of that total figure, with annual card fees and currency conversion fees among the biggest culprits. Homeowners also shelled out $1.2 billion in fees for the privilege of taking out and servicing their mortgages, largely by way of annual and upfront fees. Transaction accounts were the other major category, with account holders forking out $765 million. As the numbers suggest, it can be difficult to avoid bank fees, but it's not entirely impossible. For instance, Canstar notes that 12 credit card providers have at least one card with no annual fee, while there are 7 providers that don't charge any currency conversion fees. While fees are growing like a beanstalk, people have more power to cut these down than they realise, says Sally Tyndall, Data Insights Director at Canstar. Whether it's negotiating a mortgage application fee or switching to one of the 12 credit card lenders that have no-fee cards, there are ways and means to slash your fees back to their roots. And an associated table, how much do Australians spend on bank fees? In the category of credit cards for the financial year 24-25, it was $1.7 billion. In home loans, it was $1.2 billion. Transaction accounts, $765 million. Personal loans, $316 million. Deposit accounts, $93 million. And other fees,
5: $43 million. And so that item, compiled by Tom Watson, from page 16, Banks Pocket $4 billion in fees.
4: 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Now we turn to page 24, to that part of the magazine known as Ask Paul. This is where readers send in their emails or letters, posing a question on their financial situation to Paul and seeking his response. The first letter comes from Fran, and the item is titled, Should Fran Sell Her Shares to Bump Up Her Super? You need to be very organised to deal with dividend reinvestments. And this is her question for Paul. Hello, Paul. What do changes to the capital gains tax, or CGT, discount mean for ASX share portfolios outside of super? I have shares that I purchased 30 years ago, set to a dividend reinvestment plan, or a DRP. The others I purchased within the past 2 years directly. I also invested in some ETFs. The plan was to dollar cost average every month, then sell down when needed in retirement in 10 to 15 years. Am I better off redirecting this money into super instead? I'm in the 37% tax bracket. And this is Paul's response. I can only give you general information, Fran, but nothing changes for you until July the 1st, 2027. On that date, you will need to establish the value of your shares

0: assessment after the date. I do appreciate that tax will keep changing, but the two most favoured assets would have to be our home and our super. Sure, super is being taxed more at higher amounts, but for the vast majority of people, paying no tax on your super earning on amounts up to $2 million, if you are in a pension phase, is super generous, pun intended. If you are in accumulation phase, it is 15% tax on income and 10% on capital gains inside your fund. You can add money through salary sacrifice and only pay 15% tax on these contributions. I'd chat to your fund, Fran, but without knowing your personal objectives or exact time frame, if I was in your shoes and building money for retirement, growing my super would be my number one preference. And that item on page 24 was titled, Should Fran Sell Her Shares to Bump Up Her Super? You need to be very organised to deal with dividend reinvestments.
1: On page 25, Peter wants help nutting out how changes to CGT will affect investments. And Paul's heading, we'll all be valuing our assets if the legislation goes through. Peter's question to Paul. Hi, Paul. I'd like to better understand the changes to CGT in the budget, specifically around shares and digital assets such as crypto. I'm a long-term investor, and my understanding is that after July 1, 2027, future capital gains will be subject to CGT indexation. Does this mean that up to this date, capital gains will be calculated under the current CGT rules, then a separate calculation of indexation would be required from July 2027? Investments before this date are only partially grandfathered? While I support changes to negative gearing and CGT on housing, if that were the case as stated above, I find it disappointing that these other types of assets are not fully grandfathered too. I have invested in good faith based on the current rules to invest in my future. I think it would be helpful to explain the proposed changes as per my queries with some calculations, as I'm sure it will be of interest to many readers. And Paul's response. There is rarely a dull moment in the world of money, Peter. There is always change, but right now it is a torrent. The geopolitical uncertainty of the Middle East is rattling markets. AI tech companies are flying. Local interest rates are up. Day-to-day life costs have exploded. And then we add the proposed tax changes. I'm with you on negative gearing. I much prefer what most other countries do, which is to give tax breaks on the family home, but no negative gearing on investment properties. The most valuable change, in my opinion, would be an increase in GST, but politically that is a disaster. It is a shame, but we'd need bipartisan political support to increase GST. This is a progressive tax. Those who spend more pay more, compensating lower income earners, pensioners, and so on, is not terribly complex, and we could get rid of a whole bunch of silly taxes, such as payroll tax. Maybe our state governments could then also stop their unhealthy reliance on pokies tax. But I don't see higher GST happening, and like you, I am okay with the proposed changes on negative gearing on existing property. With shares, crypto, and other non-property assets, you are correct. If the legislation goes through, then we'll all be valuing our assets on July 1, 2027, and that becomes our base number for the old CGT rules with the 50% discount. From that July 1, 2027 base number, if we sell, the gain will be added to our taxable income less inflation. But importantly, tax will be a minimum of 30% on our profits over inflation. Interestingly, if we sell assets after July 1, 2027, we can also use the time apportionment rule where we can split the gain proportionally based on the number

0: Number of years the asset was held under the old tax system and the new. A bit of a sneaky one for us older investors is that any assets we held before September 20, 1985, which were exempt from CGT, will now lose that exemption on gains above inflation from July 1, 2027. If you or any money readers would like to model the impact of these changes, there are already calculators online, such as StockSpot's CGT Change Calculator. And that's Paul's response to Peter, who wants help nutting out how to changes to CGT will affect investments. He says, we'll all be valuing our assets if the legislation goes through. And it can be found on page 25.
1: Turning now to page 7 to the letter of the month. And it comes from Hugo. It has the title, Speaking Our Language. I'm 21 years old and have recently started reading Money. I've read two issues so far and really enjoyed them. I've been trying to work up the nerve to dip my toes in the investing world for a while, and your magazine has finally given me the confidence to do so. One of the things I appreciate most about Money is how clearly the articles are written. Although I'm still learning how to speak finance, I've found your content to be refreshingly accessible, even when I have to pause for a quick internet search. I always come away having learned something useful. If I could suggest one way to make Money even better, it would be to include a regular section specifically aimed at younger people or beginners, something like Financial 101 or Jargon Decoder. A page or two in each issue dedicated to breaking down key terms and concepts or answering common questions would be incredibly helpful for people like me who are just starting out. It would also be a great way to help bridge the gap between curiosity and confidence for new readers. Thank you for creating such a motivating and educational read. You've helped turn financial fear into financial curiosity, and I can't wait to keep learning. And there's an editor's note to this item. A jargon decoder is a great idea. You'll find one at moneymag.com.au/financial-acronyms-glossary. And that was the letter of the month from page 7. And that completes our readings from the July 2026 issue of Money Magazine. 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
7: This first article comes from The Guardian Online Australia of Wednesday, the 11th of February. My patient's near-death experience in hospital left me with worry and guilt. This is how vicarious trauma starts, by Ranjana Srivastava. Afterwards, my team and I kept going without ever discussing the event. But something felt heavy, and because I couldn't name it, I didn't know how to deal with it. And who are you? Tracking the voice, I realise the nurse is talking to me. I'm the physician, looking after the patient. I have drawn back the curtains to find my new patient slumped in bed. My hand reaches for her pulse in her neck, wrist or groin, but I feel nothing. A nurse says the patient was just speaking, which doubles my consternation. No pulse, we need compressions, she prompts. In her late 80s, the patient has end-stage kidney disease and other serious conditions. Having consistently refused dialysis, she has identified her priority as spending her remaining days at home with her husband, wanting only to be kept comfortable in case of an emergency. Here she is, unconscious, and by all appearances, comfortable. Suddenly, the room is teeming with people and a crash cart. Wait, she doesn't want to be resuscitated, I exclaim. It's not in her notes, says the nurse, hands primed over sternum. Apparently, the overnight junior doctor was not convinced the patient meant what she said and had left the morning team to revisit the issue, not expecting the patient to crash. To many readers, this will seem like a material overriding of autonomy, but suffice it to say, this kind of back and forth is all too common in hospitals. I rapidly summarised the patient's situation to the gathered crowd and miraculously managed to reach the patient's usual specialist to confirm the patient's long-held stance against being resuscitated. The resuscitation attempt freezes, but given the rapid-fire decisions, uncertainty hangs in the air. An emergency physician wheels in a portable ultrasound and declares the patient's heart to be barely contracting. Together, we call off the code, but not before someone says, "So you're deciding to call off resuscitation?" "Yes," I say, my own heart palpitating. The crowd thins, leaving a couple of nurses to attend to the patient, who is still taking shallow breaths. In the corridor, a resident is quietly typing notes. A nursing student hovers. Needing to say something to someone, I ask the nurse, "Are you okay?" "Totally fine," she says. I don't believe it. "I feel so bad," says my trainee. There is so much to feel bad about, but I say something anodyne, making a mental note to debrief later. Spoiler alert, it never happens. Before moving on, I glance inside the room to ensure our dying patient is comfortable. I'm shocked to find her in animated conversation with the nurse, seemingly oblivious to her near-death experience. This happy sight leaves me floored. Had I been too hasty to call time on her life? What could I have done differently? How will I explain this to her family? I'm distracted by our many other patients until I hear that she, now alert and awake, says that the next time this happens, she wants everything done. The easier thing might be to say sure, but we take the harder route of a sympathetic conversation about her goals of care. Sure enough, she reverts to her original decision to avoid futile measures. This specific sequence of events is uncommon but not unheard of. I dare say if the patient had died, it would have been a routine occurrence, but the fact that she survived against our expectations creates complicated feelings. In the days ahead, I feel a jumble of doubt, lament, guilt and worry. I feel wound up, even though I get exercise and sleep. Something feels heavy. And because I can't name it, I don't know how to deal with it. But worse, when I stay silent, my team stays silent, which means all of us keep going without ever discussing an event that any reasonable thinking person might say deserves some form of reckoning. It's only when a friend points out that this is how vicarious trauma occurs that I stop to think about this condition experienced by those who do intense emotional work over sustained periods. In healthcare, the cost is frequently borne by nurses, first responders, social workers and doctors. Vicarious trauma is bad for the provider and bad for the patient because a provider who is not whole cannot provide care that is whole. Another friend observes that one hospital invests in a skilled therapist to help professionals address issues ranging from ethical dilemmas to interpersonal conflict. They seldom engage the therapist, but when they do, it's a game changer for the collective good. I find the idea entirely sound and sadly fanciful. Between inaugurating another building and quietly engaging a therapist, the building usually wins. To be fair, hospitals today are much more interested in provider well-being. However, the sessions on offer are brief and of variable quality. They might suffice in a crisis, but not for the kind of slow-burning things that add up to vicarious trauma. For this, providers need experts who spend time getting to know them, their colleagues, and their specific environment. This kind of longitudinal investment in provider health has not been a priority, but might just be part of the answer to stemming burnout. I feel bad that the intended debrief with my team didn't happen. I just didn't feel equipped for it. Eventually, we all moved away. But in doing so, I suspect we shifted the cost to future patients. Ranjana Srivastava is an Australian oncologist, award-winning author and Fulbright scholar. That was "My Patient's Near-Death Experience in Hospital Left Me with Worry and Guilt. This is How Vicarious Trauma Starts" by Ranjana Srivastava, and it appeared in The Guardian Online Australia on Wednesday the 11th of February. And now from The Guardian Online Australia of Wednesday the 4th of February. "Teaching our kids they have the ability to say no empowers them with better reasons to say yes" by Mike Bartlett. "Learning to say no helps them resist impulsiveness and builds reflection into the decision-making process. One of the most frustrating aspects of parenting is having to force your kids to do something they will undoubtedly enjoy. The effort required to get them out of the house for football practice, a museum visit or a swim at the beach can often outweigh any potential reward, a temporary reprieve from holiday boredom, for example. Couples talk about love languages. Parents are more familiar with the multifarious languages of no. These range from blunt refusal through to nuclear meltdowns and very temporary and highly specific vision loss, the latter rendering essential objects such as clothes and shoes invisible, even within a high contrast setting. So much of parenting is about teaching our children to say yes to vegetables, to swimming lessons, to situations that might at first edge them out of their comfort zone. Basically, to say yes to whatever it is that we as parents have decided might be best for them. There are, of course, perils with this approach. Our youngest came home from primary school a few weeks ago with a wounded hand after being told she had to complete 50 lengths of the monkey bars to be admitted into an exclusive club. She was not comforted when I suggested, given the evidence, that this might be a club for morons. The first rule of moron club, I reminded her, is don't try to join moron club. At a time when we are more conscious of consent, empowering our kids with the confidence to say no feels increasingly important. Thinking back to my own young adulthood, there were so many poor decisions made because it felt socially fatal, not to mention rude, to turn someone down. It doesn't help that so much of our culture is centred around the joy of saying yes. You don't have to be yes man. Comedian Danny Wallace wrote a memoir about the life-changing power of saying yes to everything. to feel that to decline an offer is to lose out on a potentially enriching or indulgent experience. This is the purpose of marketing, after all, to create a desire and immediately weaken your ability to resist it. Eat the chocolate, bet on the horses, buy the car. Our whole economy is driven by the power of yes. When I was an early career teacher, the best advice I was ever given was don't respond until you've received the same email 3 times. Obviously, this excluded genuinely urgent communications and emails from concerned parents, but did provide a buttress against any obligation to overcommit. As with many care-based organisations, schools tend to rely on good people doing too much. My mentor had sensed in me an eagerness to please that unprotected would have seen me press-ganged into every committee and volunteer gig going. If there's one good reason to empower children with the confidence to say no, it's to help them resist impulsiveness and to build reflection into the decision-making process. After all, there is an inherent pause to the word no. Not every decision has to be made in the moment. It's okay to ask for time to consider. Parents of overly impulsive children will probably be familiar with the importance of mindfulness, freezes, and stopping skills. Starting from a position of no is really asking children, however their brains may be wired, to think further into the future than the next 10 seconds. There is value, too, in teaching them that it's okay to change your mind, that a tentative yes can become a firm no and vice versa. The neat trick here, from a parent's perspective, is this is also how we get them to say yes to the unpleasant things. There are rewards and even pleasures to eating vegetables, to maths homework, and to football practice that might not be immediately apparent. Rewards that on pause and reflection transcend the impulsive no. In other words, by teaching our kids that they have the ability to say no, we're giving them better reasons to say yes. Learning to say no won't necessarily mean they're cutting themselves off from new friends or experiences. The sad truth is, since becoming a no person, I haven't really ended up doing less things. I still end up ridiculously overcommitted. What has changed is I now feel happier about these commitments. When I know I could have said no, I have to accept that on some level I must have wanted to say yes. Knowing that I chose to do something difficult or without obvious pleasures can be a salve and means I have to look a little deeper at my motivations. The reward, or at least the purpose, must be there somewhere. Helping children take the time to identify that reward might just be the key to helping them say yes to broccoli and no to Moron Club. Mike Bartlett is a writer and critic. And that was teaching our kids to have the ability to say no empowers them with better reasons to say yes. From The Guardian Online Australia of the 4th of February. On Vision Australia Radio, you're listening to Comment is Free. We continue our readings. The next article comes from The Guardian Online Australia from Monday the 9th of February. A Minnesotan nurse saved my refugee family's life. 4 decades on, we watched the news together in horror, by Rathana Shea. Alex Pretty's death in Minneapolis reveals a painful contradiction. Nurses are carers in time of crisis, often invisible, yet they carry our moral compass. 4 decades ago, my parents were Cambodian refugees. As high school students, they were thrown into one of the darkest chapters of humanity's history, surviving nearly 5 years in forced labour camps under the Khmer Rouge genocide. An estimated 2.7 million of my kin perished during that time. Fortunately for my family, they were accepted under Australia's humanitarian programme and arrived in Australia on the 26th of January, a date heavy with complexity for Australian identity, and our refugee story became another layer within it. Our journey began when my mother discovered she was pregnant. Together with my father, they decided to flee on foot through the landmine-ridden jungle towards the Thai-Cambodian border, carrying nothing but their lives and the hope that their unborn child might escape the suffering they had endured. It was there I was born, in a refugee camp shaped by loss, fear and uncertainty. What met my parents next was not perfected policy or market-based solutions. It was civil society. Volunteers from around the world stepped into the chaos where states, borders and institutions had failed. Among them were nurses from the US who gave their time, skill and care in conditions few would willingly choose. One nurse in particular took my parents under her wing. She helped them navigate medical checks, paperwork, survival and dignity. She cared for them and for me as if we were her own family. She was from Minneapolis, Minnesota. 4 decades later, another Minnesotan nurse would lose his life supporting migrants in distress. Alex Pretty was shot by ICE agents and made the ultimate sacrifice in service to others. His final words were reported to be, "Are you okay?" I watched this unfold on the news in horror, sitting side by side in front of the television with the nurse who had saved my family's life, Sandra Evanson, a humble Minnesotan nurse whom I had spent months trying to find nearly a year earlier, was visiting my family in Sydney the week the shooting unfolded. Every morning she was calling home to check on friends and family and to express how proud she was of the community response. I was too young to remember her kindness. My life is the evidence of it. In the chaos of resettlement in Australia 4 decades earlier, with Sandra's latest relocation to Rwanda, we initially lost contact. What remained after 40 years of silence were photographs, a small album of black and white and grainy colour images, the only record of an era defined by survival against all odds. In many of them, the same woman appeared again and again. My parents would sometimes speak of her, her booming laugh, her relentless optimism, the $50 she pressed into their hands from her own pocket when she learned we had been accepted for resettlement so they could buy clothes for the journey ahead. For 40 years, she lived only in my parents' memory. As they entered their later years, the smiles that once accompanied these photos gave way to long sighs and quiet grief. Like so many nurses, she risked becoming an unsung hero, lost to history. I decided this would not be Sandra's story, and it would not be my parents' story either. I had to find her. I searched the internet for Sandra Evanson, which turned out to be an unfortunately common name in the US. I narrowed it down to nurses who had served or studied at one point or another in Minnesota. Of the dozens I called and emailed who fit these criteria, some never replied. Then one Sunday morning, I opened my inbox to a single-line reply to my long account of our refugee story. "Yes, this is me. More to come." We found each other. After months of tearful video calls, Sandra decided to make the journey to Australia with her former supervisor from the camp, Patty Selflo. We woke at dawn to greet them after their epic journey from minus 20 degrees centigrade in Minnesota winter to the heat and humidity of a Sydney summer. There was no stage and no fanfare, just a quiet car park at Sydney Airport on a bright summer day. A reunion shaped by time, tears, and the recognition that some acts of humanity do not expire. We are living through a time when migrants and refugees are increasingly dehumanized, politicized, and reduced to slogans. In the US, aggressive ICE raids, including in Minnesota, have torn families apart in the name of enforcement and spectacle. Fear has become a tool of governance. In Australia, far-right groups are undermining the very fabric of our social and economic success, and one of the cornerstones of our regional security, multiculturalism. There is a bitter irony here. America's greatest power was never its military reach or economic dominance. It was its humanitarianism, its civil society, its capacity, often paradoxically, to challenge its own excesses through moral courage at the margins. That quiet, decentralized force once stood in tension with America's impulse to police the world. And that tension mattered. It saved lives. Today, that legacy is being hollowed out. In Minnesota, Pretty's death sits uneasily alongside images of armed raids and terrified families, revealing a painful contradiction. Nurses are, almost everywhere, the carers of the world in times of crisis. They stitch wounds, hold hands, and translate fear into reassurance. They are often invisible, and yet they carry the moral infrastructure of society, and more often than not, our moral compass. It was nurses who cared for my parents when they were stateless. It was nurses who cared for me before I had a passport, a nationality, or a future anyone could name. My life exists because someone chose compassion over convenience, service over safety, and kindness over borders. Because a nurse from Minnesota followed a moral compass that extended beyond self-interest or nationality. Pretty's final question was not political, it was human. Are you okay? It is a question worth asking ourselves and our societies before we decide who belongs, who is protected, and who is left to fall. As we watch our American cousins across the Pacific navigate a period of turbulence not seen for generations, it is time to ask it again. Are you okay? And quietly, more urgently, are we? Rathana Chir is CEO of the Multicultural Leadership Initiative and co-CEO of global social impact consultancy, the Rathana Group, co-chair of Asian Australians for Climate Solutions, and on the board of New York-based Mobilisation Lab. And that was "A Minnesotan Nurse Saved My Refugee Family's Life." Four decades on, we watched the news together in horror, by Rathana Chair from The Guardian Online Australia of Monday the 9th of February. And from The Guardian Online Australia of Tuesday the 10th of February, "Australia's social media ban gives kids an opportunity to experience what millennials long for," by Jodie Wilson. Parents, it's time to introduce your child to the blank slate of boredom, languid days without plans, the sweet simplicity of a logged-off life. When your child turns 18, graduates school and becomes an adult, you momentarily feel the finality of their childhood. Cue tears. Endings bring memories to the fore, and rather than reflect on the big celebrations and milestones, I find myself capturing glimpses of the most ordinary days, accompanied by a visceral longing for what was. His curious face in the rearview mirror as I drove, a small hand tugging on my skirt, the lull of his sleepy body curled into mine. Early parenthood is rooted in the monotonous and the domestic, but there is an undeniable comfort in the humdrum of home life. We are inundated with parenting advice from birth, but no one seems to be talking about the fact that in an increasingly artificial and overwhelming world, where most things are immediate, we have to show our children how to be human. We have to remind them that just like the birds, the bugs, and the trees, we are nature. Nothing about our energy or productivity is robotic, yet we are conditioned to chase the aspirational. We're always clinging to the next big thing. We do it as parents, too. We think about what's best for our kids, and then what could be better. These days, childhood is largely scheduled. We are teaching, training our kids to be busy, ingraining in them the belief that a full diary equates to a successful life, that a good life is measured by our performance. But as we eke out every minute in the day to get things done and do them well, we are in danger of eradicating any semblance of breathing space. For children and teenagers, this lack of free play and time to be just in nature correlates to a decline in mental health. For adults, it's informing an epidemic of exhaustion and burnout. Research shows the brain more specifically the hippocampus, segments each day into chapters, a neurological filing system that actively organises our experiences according to meaning, based on what we care about and what we're paying attention to. The details we notice influence each new chapter in our life story, the one that is noted and stored in our memory like a script. In our truest form, we are creatures searching for meaning, and our memories are ordered accordingly. I think about this often, what the chapters are titled, how big they are, the details that are being stored for safekeeping. I home in on what we're paying attention to and wonder, is there a chapter in my brain called scrolling? Ugh! I shift my awareness to the impressionable minds of my children and consider the foundation of their memories and where they're searching for meaning. I will never know their internal stories, but I do know they're growing up in a world that has eradicated the need to wait and wander, the mellow states that are vital for a bright mind and a settled nervous system, for optimism and contentment. With a social media ban now in place in Australia, perhaps their generation will begin to experience what millennials long for: boredom, languid days without plans, the sweet simplicity of a logged-off life. Or perhaps this is now filed under parental duty. Introduce your child to the blank slate of boredom. Stay long enough and it's here, in this undoubtedly uncomfortable state, where they'll eventually experience curiosity, which helps them understand the world and their place in it. Being curious, foraging for clues and seeking answers increases the neural activity in the brain circuits that release dopamine, the feel-good hormone associated with reward and motivation. It's enough to keep them focused so they eventually get clear on what they want to explore and create. Curiosity also improves memory. If we are raising children to become independent adults in this productivity-driven world, we need to teach them how to rest, the importance of nourishing food each day, sun on their limbs and connection with people they trust, the comfort of a favourite movie, a warm bed, and a hot drink when they're stressed. This is simple stuff, but in the busyness of our normal lives, we all need reminding. We're all grappling with the incessant pull of our phones, which yank us out of the present and far away from the living and growing that is unfolding right in front of us. Tiny moments make a life. In our memories, patched together in whichever way they land, is a story of who we are and who our children are becoming. Jodie Wilson is a health journalist and the best-selling author of 4 books, including A Brain That Breathes, Essential Habits for an Overwhelming World. And that was Australia's social media ban gives kids an opportunity to experience what millennials long for, by Jodie Wilson, from The Guardian Online Australia of Tuesday the 10th of February.
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4: 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And just a warning that tonight's program could contain language which some listeners may find offensive.

Dances with Wolves, written by Michael Blake, read by Anne Keller. He stole past the arbour and stopped behind his own lodge. It was one of the closest to the river. Stonecalf was on the other side. They nodded at each other and turned their attention to the open ground in front of them. It sloped for about 100 yards before it met the brakes. The rain was much lighter, but it still served to obscure their view. Clouds hung thickly overhead, and the half-light of dawn was almost no light at all. They could see little, but he felt sure they were there. Dancers with Wolves glanced up and down the line of teepees to his left and right. Comanche warriors were packed in behind each one, waiting with their rifles. Even 10 Bears was there. The light was stronger now. The storm clouds were lifting and the rain was going with them. Suddenly the sun broke through, and a minute later steam was rising off the ground like fog. Dancers with Wolves squinted through the fog at the breaks and saw the dark shapes of men sifting like spirits through the willows and cottonwoods. He was starting to feel something he had not felt in a long time. It was that intangible thing that turned his eyes black, that turned on the machine that could not be shut down. No matter how big or how many or how powerful the men moving in the mist were, they were nothing to fear. They were the enemy, and they were on his doorstep. He wanted to fight them. He couldn't wait to fight them. Gunshots rang out behind him. The diversionary force had hit the small group of defenders on the other front. As the noise of the fighting increased, his eyes checked the line. A few hotheads tried to break away and run to the other fight, but the older warriors did a good job of holding them in check, and no one bolted. Again he scanned the mists clinging to the brakes. They were coming up slowly, some on foot, some on horseback. They were inching up the incline, shadowy, roach-haired enemies dreaming of a slaughter. The Pawnee cavalry was behind the men on foot, and Dancers with Wolves wanted them at the front. He wanted the mounted men to take the brunt of the fire. "Bring up the horses," he pleaded to them silently. "Bring them up." He looked down the line, hoping they would wait a few more seconds, and was surprised to see many eyes riveted on him. They kept watching as if waiting for a sign. Dancers with Wolves raised an arm over his head. A fluttering, guttural sound came up the slope. It rose higher and higher, blasting through the quiet rainy morning like hot air. The Pawnee was sounding the attack. As they charged, the cavalry surged ahead of the men on foot. Dancers with Wolves dropped his arm and sprang out from behind the lodge with his rifle raised. The other Comanches followed suit. The fire from their guns hit the horsemen at a distance of about 20 yards, and as cleanly as a sharp knife cutting skin, it wrecked the Pawnee charge. Men tumbled from their horses like toys shaken off a shelf, and those not actually hit were stunned by the blistering concussion of 40 rifles. As they fired, the Comanches counterattacked, streaming down through the screen of blue smoke to pounce on the dazed enemy. The charge was so furious that Dancers with Wolves crashed square into the first Pawnee he met. As they rolled awkwardly on the ground, he thrust the barrel of the navy into the man's face and fired. After that, he shot men where he could find them in the turmoil, killing 2 more in rapid succession. Something large bumped him hard from behind, nearly knocking him off his feet. It was one of the surviving Pawnee war ponies. He grabbed its bridle and swung onto its back.
The Pawnee were like chickens being set upon by wolves, and already they were falling back, desperately trying to make the safety of the breaks. Dancers with Wolves picked out a tall warrior running for his life and rode him down. He fired at the back of the man's head, but there was no report. Flipping the barrel around, he clubbed the fleeing warrior with the butt end of the revolver. The Pawnee went down right in front of him, and Dancers with Wolves felt the pony's hooves strike the body as they passed over. Just ahead of him, another Pawnee, his head turbaned with a bright red scarf, was picking himself off the ground. He, too, was going for the brakes. Dancers with Wolves kicked viciously at the pony's flanks, and as they pulled abreast of the runaway, he threw himself at the turbaned man, taking him in a headlock as he slid from the pony's back. Momentum sent them careening across the last of the open space, and they slammed hard against a large cottonwood. Dancers with Wolves had the man by both sides of his head. He was bashing his skull against the tree trunk before he realized that the warrior's eyes were dead. A broken branch low on the trunk had skewered the Pawnee like meat. As he stepped back from this unnerving sight, the dead man slumped forward, his arms flopping pitifully against Dancers with Wolves' sides, as if he wanted to embrace his killer. Dancers with Wolves skipped back further, and the body fell flat on its face. In the same instant, he realized that the screaming had stopped. The fight was over. Suddenly weak, he staggered along the edge of the breaks, picked up the main path and trotted down to the river, sidestepping Pawnee bodies as he went. A dozen mounted Comanches, Stone Calf among them, were chasing the dregs of the Pawnee force up the opposite bank. Dancers with Wolves watched until the skirmishers disappeared from sight. Then he walked slowly back. Coming up the incline, he could hear yelling. When he reached the slope's crest, the battlefield he'd lately occupied opened wide to him. It looked like a hastily abandoned picnic site. Refuse was scattered everywhere. There were a great number of Pawnee corpses. Comanche warriors were moving among them excitedly. "I killed this one," someone would call. "This one still breathes," another would announce, prompting the arrival of whoever was close by to help finish him off. The women and children had come out of the lodges and were scurrying down to the battlefield. Some of the bodies were being mutilated. Dancers with Wolves stood stock still, too fatigued to retreat into the breaks, too repulsed to move forward. One of the warriors saw him and then cried out, "Dancers with Wolves!" Before he knew it, Comanche fighters were all around him. Like ants rolling a pebble uphill, they pushed him onto the battlefield. They were chanting his name as they went. In a daze, he allowed himself to be carried along, unable to comprehend their intense happiness. They were overjoyed at the death and destruction lying at their feet, and Dancers with Wolves could not understand. But as he stood there, hearing them shout his name, understanding came to him. He had never been in this kind of fight, but gradually he began to look at the victory in a new way. This killing had not been done in the name of some dark political objective. This was not a battle for territory or riches or to make men free. This battle had no ego. It had been waged to protect the homes that stood only a few feet away, and to protect the wives and children and loved ones huddled inside. It had been fought to preserve the food stores that would see them through the winter, food stores everyone had worked so hard to gather. For every member of the band, this was a great personal victory.
Suddenly he was proud to hear his name being shouted, and as his eyes focused again, he looked down and recognized one of the men he had killed. "I shot this one," he yelled out. Someone shouted in his ear, "Yes, I saw you shoot him." Before long, Dances with Wolves was marching around with them, calling out the names of fellow Comanche men as he recognized them. Sunshine spilled across the village, and the fighters began a spontaneous dance of victory, exhorting each other with backslaps and cries of triumph as they cavorted over the field of dead Pawnee. Two of the enemy had been killed by the force defending the front of the village. On the main battlefield, there were 22 bodies. Four more were found in the breaks, and Stonecalf's team of pursuers managed to kill three. How many had gotten away wounded? No one knew. Seven Comanches had been wounded, only two seriously. But the real miracle was in the number of dead. Not a single Comanche fighter had been lost. Even the old men could not remember such a one-sided victory. For 2 days the village reveled in its triumph. Honors were heaped on all the men, but one warrior was exalted above all others. That was Dances with Wolves. Through all his months on the plains, the native perception of him had shifted many times. And now the circle had closed. Now he was looked on in a way that was close to their original idea. No one came forward to declare him a god, but in the life of these people he was the next best thing. All day long young men could be found hanging around his lodge. Maidens flirted openly with him. His name was foremost in everyone's thoughts. No conversation, regardless of subject, could run its course without some mention of Dances with Wolves. The ultimate accolade came from 10 Bears. In a gesture previously unknown, he presented the hero with a pipe from his own lodge. Dances with Wolves liked the attention, but he did nothing to encourage it. The instant and lasting celebrity pressured the management of his days. It seemed that someone was always underfoot. Worst of all, it gave him little private time with Stands with a Fist. Of all the people in camp, he was perhaps the most relieved to see the return of Kicking Bird and Wind in his hair. After several weeks on the trail, they had yet to engage the enemy when sudden and unseasonable snow flurries caught them in the foothills of a mountain range. Interpreting this as a sign of an early and savage winter, Kicking Bird had called off the expedition, and they had flown home to make preparations for the big move south. Chapter 27. If the party had any misgivings about returning empty-handed, they were washed away with the incredible news of the Pawnee rout. One immediate side effect of the homecoming was that it reduced the heat of celebrity that Dances with Wolves had been subjected to. He was no less revered, but because of their traditional high standing, much attention was shifted back to Kicking Bird and Wind in His Hair, and something approximating the old routine was re-established. Though he made no public demonstration, Kicking Bird was astounded by Dances with Wolves' progress. His bravery and ability in repelling the Pawnee attack could not be overlooked, but it was his progress as a Comanche, particularly his mastery of the language, that moved the medicine man. He had sought only to learn something of the white race, and it was hard, even for a man of Kicking Bird's experience, to accept the fact that this lone white soldier, who months ago had never seen an Indian, was now a Comanche. Harder to believe was that he had become a leader of other Comanches. But the evidence was there for all to see.
in the young men who sought him out and in the way all the people talked. Kicking Bird could not figure out why all this had happened. He finally came to the conclusion that it was just another part of the great mystery that surrounded the Great Spirit. It was fortunate that he was able to accept these rapid developments. It helped pave the way for yet another surprise. His wife told him about it as they lay in bed on his first night back. "Are you certain of this?" he asked, thoroughly confounded. "This is hard for me to believe." "When you see them together, you will know," she whispered confidentially. "It is there for all to see." "Does it seem a good thing?" His wife answered this question with a giggle.

wolves stopped working the tobacco into the bowl. "Thank you," he replied. "I like to speak, Comanche." "Then tell me, what is this between you and Stands with the Fist?" Dances with Wolves nearly dropped his pipe. He stammered a few unintelligible sounds before he finally got something coherent out. "What do you mean?" Kicking Bird's face flushed angrily as he repeated himself. "Is there something between you and her?" Dances with Wolves didn't like this tone. His answer was framed like a challenge. "I love her." "You want to marry her?" "Yes." Kicking Bird thought on this. He would have objected to love for its own sake, but he could find nothing to disapprove of so long as it was housed in matrimony. He got to his feet. "Wait here in the lodge," he said sternly. Before Dances with Wolves could reply, the medicine man was gone. He would have said yes at any rate. Kicking Bird's brusque manner had put the fear of God into him. He sat where he was. Kicking Bird made stops at Wind in His Hairs and Stone Calf's lodges, staying about 5 minutes in each teepee. As he walked back to his own lodge, he found himself shaking his head again. Somehow he had expected this, but it was still baffling. "Ah, the great mystery," he sighed to himself. "I always try to see it coming, but I never do." She was sitting in the lodge when he came in. "Stands with a Fist," he snapped, bringing her to attention. "You are no longer a widow." With that, he retreated back through the lodge flap and went to find his favorite pony. He needed a long, solitary ride. Dances with Wolves hadn't been waiting long when Wind in His Hair and Stone Calf appeared outside his door. He could see them peeking inside. "What are you doing in there?" Wind in His Hair asked. "Kicking Bird told me to wait." Stone Calf smiled knowingly. "You might have to wait a while," he chuckled. "Kicking Bird rode out onto the prairie a few minutes ago. It looked like he was taking his time." Dances with Wolves didn't know what to do or say. He noticed a smirk on Wind in His Hair's face. "Can we come in?" the big warrior asked slyly. "Yes, please. Please sit down." The two visitors took seats in front of Dances with Wolves. They were smug as schoolboys. "I'm waiting for Kicking Bird," he said curtly. "What do you want?" Wind in His Hair leaned forward a little. He was still smirking. "There is talk that you want to get married." Dances with Wolves' face began to change color. In the span of a few seconds, it went from a light rosy hue to the deepest, richest red. Both his guests laughed out loud. "To whom?" he croaked feebly. The warriors shared expressions of doubt. "To Stands with the Fist," Wind in His Hair said. "That's what we heard. Isn't that the one?" "She is in mourning," he blubbered. "She is a..." "Not today," Stone Calf interrupted. "Today she has been released. Kicking Bird did it." Dances with Wolves swallowed the frog in his throat. "He did?" Both men nodded, more serious now, and Dances with Wolves realized that there was a legitimate move afoot to go forward with this marriage. His marriage. "What must I do?" His visitors glanced around the nearly empty lodge with dour expressions. They ended their brief inspection with a pair of sad head shakes. "You are pretty poor, my friend," said Wind in His Hair. "I don't know if you can get married. You must give some things up, and I don't see much in here." Dances with Wolves looked around too, his expression growing sadder by the second.

0: And, "No, I don't have much," he admitted. There was a brief silence. "Can you help me?" he asked. The two men played out the scene for all it was worth. Stonecalf's mouth twitched noncommittally. Wind in his hair dropped his head and stroked his brow. After a silence that was long and agonizing for Dances with Wolves, Stonecalf sighed deeply and looked him square in the eye. "It might be possible," he said. Wind in his hair and Stonecalf had a good day. They joked a lot about Dances with Wolves, especially the funny expressions on his face, as they walked through the village making deals for horses. Weddings were normally quiet occasions, but the uniqueness of the bride and groom, uniting so close to the great victory over the Pawnee, had everyone bubbling over with goodwill and anticipation. The people were eager to participate in the novelty of taking up a collection for Dances with Wolves. In fact, the whole village wanted to be part of it. Those with plenty of horses were happy to make a contribution. Even the poorer families wanted to give up animals they could not afford. It was hard to turn these people down, but they did. As part of a prearranged plan, contributors from all over camp began bringing horses at twilight, and by the time the evening star had appeared, more than 20 good ponies were standing in front of Dances with Wolves Lodge. With Stonecalf and Wind in his hair acting as tutors, the groom-to-be took the string of ponies to Kicking Bird's lodge and tied them outside. The outpouring from his fellow villagers was deeply flattering, but wanting to give something dear of his own, he unstrapped the big navy revolver and left it outside the door. Then he returned to his own home, sent his tutors on their way, and passed a fitful night of waiting. At dawn he slipped outside for a look at Kicking Bird's lodge. Wind in his hair had said that if the proposal had been accepted, the horses would be gone. If not, they would still be standing outside the lodge. The horses were gone. For the next hour he made himself presentable. He shaved carefully, polished his boots, cleaned the breastplate, and oiled his hair. He had just finished these preparations when he heard Kicking Bird's voice call from outside. "Dances with Wolves!" Wishing he were not quite so alone, the groom bent through the doorway of his home and stepped out. Kicking Bird was waiting there, looking extraordinarily handsome in his finery. A few paces behind him was Stans with a Fist. Behind them the whole village had assembled and was watching solemnly. He exchanged formal greetings with the medicine man and listened attentively as Kicking Bird launched into a speech about what was expected of a Comanche husband. Dances with Wolves could not take his eyes off the tiny figure of his bride. She stood unmoving, her head bowed slightly. She was wearing the good doeskin dress with the elk teeth on the bodice. The special moccasins were on her feet again, and around her neck was the little pipe-bone choker. Once, as Kicking Bird spoke, she looked up, and when he saw the whole of her striking face, Dances with Wolves was reassured. He would never tire of looking at her. It seemed that Kicking Bird would never stop talking, but at last he did. "Have you heard all that I have said?" questioned the medicine man. "Yes." "Good," Kicking Bird mumbled. He turned to Stans with a Fist and called her forward. She came with her head still bowed, and Kicking Bird took her hand. He passed it to Dances with Wolves and told him to take her inside. The marriage was made as they passed through the doorway. After it was done, the villagers broke up quietly and drifted back to their homes. All afternoon, the people of Ten Bears Camp came in little groups to lay presents on the newlyweds' doorstep, staying only long enough to drop off the gifts. By sunset, an impressive array of offerings was piled outside the lodge. It was like a white man's Christmas. For the time being, this beautiful community gesture went unnoticed by the new couple. On the day of their wedding, they saw neither people nor their offerings. On the day of their wedding, they stayed home, and the lodge flap stayed closed. You've been listening to Dances with Wolves, written by Michael Blake, read by Anne Keller for Print Radio Tasmania.
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on Vision Australia Radio. Welcome to Arts and Entertainment. I'm your host, Beth Hewitt. Now, what have we got on the show this week? It's Open House Melbourne in a few weeks. So Open House Melbourne is the annual festival that grants the public free access to some of the city's most iconic and historically significant buildings. And the Australian Ballet will open its doors for the weekend festival. And so we have a story on what to expect. We have some sad news for musicians with a story on how technology is replacing them. And a review of a new biography of the Rolling Stones. And there's a new exhibition at the NGV Canberra showing huge Arthur Boyd tapestries. So we take a look at that. And there's some exciting news for Cate Blanchett. And there's an exciting new Impressionist exhibition recently opened at Geelong Gallery, Discovering the Impressionists, Paul Durand-Ruel. It features some known but many works that are unfamiliar. And Elizabeth Flux gives us an introduction in our first article. Big names adore, but quiet stories linger longer. This was in The Age on Saturday, the 20th of June, page 3. The first painting you see is a portrait of a man. He's wearing a dark jacket and leaning back, his hand resting on his chest. He's looking out of frame, and his eyes seem as though they're not seeing what's in front of them. It's the look of a man who is thinking deeply, broadly, continuously. This is Paul Durand-Ruel, painted by Pierre-Auguste Renoir. And without Durand-Ruel, many of the paintings in the exhibition that sprawls out behind his portrait may never have been created. Discovering the Impressionists, Paul Durand-Ruel is a new exhibition at Geelong Gallery, bringing together more than 70 paintings by both the big names of the Impressionist movement and a forgotten generation of artists who have mostly slipped under the radar. Some works will be familiar, but most are not, with many of the paintings sourced from private collections. About a third of the works have not been seen in public for more than a century. Co-curated by Marianne Mathieu and Durand-Ruel's great-great-granddaughter, Claire Durand-Ruel, the exhibition not only tells the story of Impressionism and the man who fought for it, but also the movement's impact over generations of artists. It's easy to forget that there was a time when Monet, Renoir and Pissarro were the rejects of the art world. Their works, now held in galleries across the world and sold for many millions, were then dismissed, sneered at and held in low esteem. Even the term Impressionism, which later came to define the movement they pioneered, was meant derogatorily. Their work was thought of as lazy and amateurish. But not by Paul Durand-Ruel, who championed them passionately, even when it nearly sent him bankrupt twice. This man was completely in love with art, says Claire Durand-Ruel. Even if he didn't have the money, he just couldn't help himself. He was a gambler. When he championed an artist, he was totally devoted and obsessed by the artist and supported him. Even if he didn't have the income to support him, he would continue and do his best to find money to still buy and support. Durand-Ruel not only bought works, but also paid artists a monthly salary so they didn't have to think about paying bills, allowing them to devote themselves to their work. There are thousands and thousands of letters between the dealer and the artist saying, just really quick notes, "Dear Mr. Durand, can you send me 500 francs to pay for my groceries?" Claire says.
The exhibition unfolds across a series of brightly painted runes. In the first section, painted in green, some of the biggest names in the show sit side by side. Further in, familiarity begins to slip away. There's a work by Renoir that deviates strongly from what we expect of the artist, and a pairing of works by Berthe Mérisot and her husband Eugène Manet, brother of Edouard, which sees both depict the same scene in their own way. The middle section is dedicated to the work of Albert André and Georges d'Espagne, artists Matou describes as the second generation of Impressionists. "Can't say I've ever heard of that one," says a woman behind me as we both look at d'Espagne's In the Garden, circa 1913. It's a scene that is both bright and somehow hazy. A woman in blue looks directly at the viewer while a child sits reading a book. The big names in this exhibition might be what first pulled the crowds in, but it's the quiet stories and the artists who have been just to the right of the limelight that most stay with you. Discovering the Impressionists, Paul Tirhan-Ruel, is at Geelong Gallery from June the 20th to October the 11th. So that sounds like a visit to Geelong. I'll certainly give that one a look. And that was Big Names A Draw, But Quiet Stories Linger Longer by Elizabeth Flux in The Age on Saturday the 20th of June, page 3. Now to the sad news for some musicians. It took these musicians years to master their craft. Technology is replacing them. This is by Kayla Olea, The Age, Saturday the 28th of June, page 15. Australian orchestra musicians have been cut from the country's highest grossing musical, Disney's The Lion King, and replaced by technology, as theatre productions across the country buckle under the pressure of rising costs. Musical productions are rapidly turning to cost-cutting technologies such as Key Compt to replace live musicians. The abrupt cancellation of the national tour of Eddie Perfect's Beetlejuice the Musical is just the latest example of how cost of living pressures are hitting the sector. Violinist James Stendham, federal president of the musicians' arm of the Media, Entertainment and Arts Alliance, believes he would be playing in The Lion King if six musicians hadn't been cut from the pit since the show's last tour in 2013, when there were 17. Of those cut, four were string players and two were trombonists. Those sounds are now produced by Key Comp, a technology used mostly in musical theatre, which requires a single keyboard player to replicate the size and dynamics of a full live orchestra using pre-recorded sounds. "It's definitely conceivable that I would have been working on that musical," Stendham said. "Instead, our jobs are being replaced by musicians in Germany. The irony is that where it's recorded in Hamburg, Germany, they're not allowed to use this technology in their own local scenes. Its use is also banned on Broadway." Jeremy Rose, a music industry lecturer at the Sydney Conservatorium of Music, said session musicians, who often played in the pit or as advertising composers, were frequently the first casualties of companies implementing new technologies. "It's been very unnerving for musicians who are getting displaced by certain technology," Rose said. While the music industry is used to technological disruption, particularly through the rise of streaming, Rose said unions had been successful in protecting orchestra pit sizes in the US on Broadway, in London's West End, and in Germany. "A number of musicals have come to Australia with reduced orchestration compared with their Broadway counterparts.
The Lion King, now playing at Sydney's Capitol Theatre in its third Australian run, has 12 musicians fewer than the Broadway staging, replaced with key comp technology. Back to the Future and Beauty and the Beast have 8 fewer musicians here than on Broadway. The Phantom of the Opera, Hamilton, Rent and The Book of Mormon have retained the same number of musicians as the original Broadway versions. Stedham said it was difficult for him to accept that tickets for The Lion King were about 35% higher than in 2013, while the band was 35% smaller. Ben Gurton, a trombonist who has recently played in the return season of the Book of Mormon, said that the erosion of musicians from pits due to technology such as key comp had been taking place for almost a decade. He says that given The Lion King receives financial support from Destination New South Wales, Disney should offer audiences discounted tickets for a significantly gutted orchestra pit. The loss of local jobs to technology, that has a pretty big flow-on effect in the music industry, Garton said. Stendham agrees, ticket prices are still going up and up and up. Disney's receiving funding from Destination New South Wales, so we believe that they have an obligation to retain local jobs and not just send that money back overseas. A spokesperson for Destination New South Wales said it was not responsible for the production of major events it invested in. Disney was contacted for comment. Rose said audiences should be informed about the cuts to musicians so they could generate market pressure. Audiences need to know that their taxpayer dollars are going towards these productions and yet they're cutting costs by reducing the size of their ensembles, Rose said. If we continue to systematically defund the professional middle of the music industry, we're reducing the pipeline of human musical development and the extraordinary musicians in 10 years' time are being trained right now and they need a viable ecosystem to develop in. And that was, it took these musicians years to master their craft, technology is replacing them, by Kayla Alea in The Age on Sunday the 28th of June, page 15. Now to a look behind the scenes of the Australian Ballet, Point of Pride, Australian Ballet to open its doors. This is by Cara Waters. It was on The Age on Saturday the 27th of June, pages 12 and 13. And I must say the photo that goes with this article is a photo of hundreds and hundreds of ballet shoes stored in little cubicles. Claire Spencer is standing in front of shelves filled with hundreds of rolls of fabric sorted by colour and texture. The executive director of the Australian Ballet is deep in the costume department at the company's South Bank headquarters, which will be open to the public for the first time as part of Open House Melbourne next month. We want to start showing people a little bit of what it takes to be an dancer in the Australian Ballet, and that's an enormous amount of grit and hard work, Spencer says. The company has about 80 dancers and 190 other staff in wardrobe, staging, lighting, along with personal trainers and what Spencer describes as the business of ballet, human resources, finance, marketing and a philanthropy team. In the costume department, a team of 16 costumiers is at work carefully making each costume by hand, dyeing the material, sewing on the buttons and sequins. We don't buy the costumes in, we make the costumes, and the number of artisans who are down there literally bringing things like this to life, Spencer says. It's a dying art. It's something we hold really precious at the Australian Ballet, that the costuming, the scenery and the lighting and the dancers, when they come together, that's where the magic happens, and we invest in all of those things. Spencer says a typical day for the dancers begins at 10:30 a.m. with class, followed by personal training, medical appointments, costume fittings and rehearsals.
She walks through the ballet studios lined with bars and mirrors, where dancers are rehearsing for the coming performance of the Copeland dance episodes, and through to the training area. We've got a full gym, we've got a full ice bath, physio room, rehab room, Spencer says. It's really quite a comprehensive part of our organisation, and one that really surrounds the dancers with the support they need. A round room made of glass is filled with hundreds of pairs of pointe shoes, and each dancer is allocated one cubbyhole. Principal dancers in a full season of Swan Lake can go through 6 pairs of pointe shoes a week, so the company needs plenty on hand. Part of our artistic health model is actually what shoes they dance in, Spencer says. Each dancer has a different foot physiology. Each dancer has a slightly different technique, and so their shoes are like personal protective equipment. The Australian Ballet is one of many art institutions and museums on the program for Open House Melbourne this year. Others include the Melbourne Recital Centre, ACCA, the Australian Centre for Contemporary Art, Melbourne Holocaust Museum, Art Bank, Collingwood Yards, Villa Album Museum and La Mama Theatre. Tanya Davidge, Open House Melbourne's Executive Director and Chief Curator, launched this year's program on Wednesday night at the Australian Ballet's headquarters. Davidge says the weekend will be a rare chance to experience the ballet from a different perspective, not from seats in the audience, but by taking a peek behind the scenes to see where the real work happens. From rehearsal studios to the costume department, visitors will see the precision, discipline and craft that sit behind seemingly effortless performances, she said. Alongside artist studios, design practices, galleries and theatres, places making electronic music and even hackerspaces, the ballet invites you inside to gain a deeper understanding of the people, processes and communities that shape the creative life of our city. So, Open House Melbourne, it runs the weekend of July the 24th, 26th. So sounds like a lot for Melbournians to visit that weekend. And that article was Point of Pride, Australian Ballet to Open Its Doors by Cara Waters in The Age, Saturday the 27th of June, pages 12 and 13. You're listening to Arts and Entertainment on Vision Australia Radio. Now we're going to go to the Rolling Stones. It's 600 pages, but I wanted more. This is by David Free in The Age on Saturday the 27th of June, the Spectrum part of The Age, page 10, and it's a review of the biography, same title, The Rolling Stones, and the biography is by Bob Spitz. There has been much advanced hype about Bob Spitz's new biography of the Rolling Stones. It's been called an epic and the definitive history of the band. The latter claim sounded improbable. The story of the Stones has been told so often before, at so many different stages of their sprawling 64-year career, that the prospect of a truly definitive book was starting to seem, at this late hour, fairly remote. But Spitz, who has previously written biographies of the Beatles and Led Zeppelin, has come as close to achieving that feat as anyone. He tells the band's story with a masterly sense of pace and drive, throwing in deep-cut details that may surprise even the most jaded Stones scholars. Until now, the best book about the Stones has been Life, Keith Richards' hilariously frank autobiography. Spitz's book gives Keith's a serious run for its money. For Spitz, the Stones saga is, at its heart, the story of the relationship between two men, Mick and Keith. Other Stones have come and gone, but Mick and Keith have always been the only indispensable ones. They're both now 82. As long as they both endure, so will the Stones.
The first original stone to fall by the wayside was Brian Jones, the group's founder. When their manager urged the band to start writing original songs, it turned out that Mick and Keith could write stuff like Satisfaction, whereas Jones couldn't write at all. His drift to the band's periphery was accelerated by drugs. While Keith could take industrial quantities of them and still function, Jones couldn't. He became a bloated liability, barely able to play. By the time Mick and Keith sacked him, he'd practically sacked himself. A month later, he was found dead in a swimming pool. From the beginning, the Stones branded themselves as an outlaw band, the anti-Beatles. Jones' death was an early sign that the image wasn't just an image. The Stones were authentically dangerous. Bad things had a way of happening around them. In December 1969, they hired the Hells Angels to provide security at a massive free concert in Altamont, California. Paid in beer instead of money, the Angels secured the venue by savagely beating anyone who looked at them the wrong way. When one fan pulled a gun in self-defence, they stabbed him to death in front of the stage. The Rolling Stones, Keith once said, destroy people at an alarming rate. As Spitz reminds us, there were times when Mick and Keith almost fell under the wheels themselves. In 1967, both were convicted of drug possession but escaped jail. In 1976, Mick nearly died from a heroin overdose. Keith's career of cheating death began in 1965 when he received a near-fatal electric shock on stage. In the 70s, his idea of healthy living was to inject heroin into his muscles instead of his veins. When Canadian police found enough product in his hotel room to charge him with trafficking, he could have been imprisoned for life. Somehow, he walked away without serving a day. Other Stones were less bulletproof. The brilliant guitarist Mick Taylor, who replaced Jones in the band, lasted only 5 years before quitting as an act of self-preservation. By then, he was hooked on heroin and sick of being treated as a second-class sideman. Mick and Keith, he ruthlessly said, are the Rolling Stones. Bill Wyman, the band's long-time bassist, wound up feeling similarly alienated. When he complained about the Stones' refusal to record any of his compositions, Keith had a typically tactful reply. Haven't you sussed that you write useless songs? It was nothing personal. Keith has a long history of bad-mouthing his fellow Stones. In his autobiography, he likened Mick's first solo album to Mein Kampf. Everybody had a copy, but nobody listened to it. Elsewhere in his book, he alleged that Jagger has a tiny penis. Was that true? The answer remains elusive, like everything about Jagger. Mick is the enigma at the heart of Spitz's book. Who is he? Spitz's best guess is that he's a chameleon, a lifelong wearer of masks, a man who spent his career playing the role of Mick Jagger. There are some trivial errors in the book, as there are bound to be in any text of this length, although Australian readers may not lightly forgive him for identifying the Easy Beats as an English band. My only serious gripe is that its treatment of the Stones' recent work is relatively sketchy, compared with his richly detailed evocation of their salad days. Spitz's account of their later years feels a bit rushed. But when you close a 600-page book wishing it was several hundred pages longer, that's a fair sign that it's pretty damn good. So, a thumbs up review for The Rolling Stones by Bob Smith. And the article is It's 600 Pages, But I Wanted More by David Free
in The Age on Saturday the 27th of June, Spectrum, page 10. Now to the Arthur Boyd tapestries. Arthur Boyd tapestries of St. Francis of Assisi on display after 50 years. It's by Lily Nothling. It was ABC Online Friday the 19th of June. For five decades, a collection of 20 monumental tapestries commissioned by one of Australia's most significant 20th century artists has largely sat in storage. Arthur Boyd never saw the full series displayed before he died in 1999. For the first time, the entire collection of tapestries will finally be available to the public at the National Gallery of Australia in Canberra. This exhibition has been 50 years in the making, senior curator Elspeth Pitt said. There's been a long-held ambition to display them, and we've finally, after all these years, made it happen. In the late 1960s, Boyd approached a Portuguese workshop about translating his pastels depicting St. Francis of Assisi into enormous tapestries. Between 1970 and 1974, teams of weavers painstakingly brought his vision to life. Each of the 20 tapestries comprises between 4 and 8 million individual stitches, Miss Pitt said. Each work measures 2.5 metres by 3.4 metres. The workshop's director, Vera Fino, said weavers worked shoulder to shoulder around the clock, adding 3 centimetres to the tapestries each day. The weaving is all done by hand with no instruments, she said. In some of the cases, Boyd was in a hurry to get them, which means they were done in 3 8-hour shifts, so the tapestries could be finished in time. Despite the NGA's efforts, the names of only some of the weavers involved at the time could be unearthed. Miss Pitt said the St. Francis tapestries were a big undertaking for Boyd. He paid an equivalent sum for the works of $750,000 in today's money, Miss Pitt said. The medieval Italian saint was a long-time source of fascination for the artist. It may seem strange that this Australian artist working in the middle of the 20th century was so interested in the life of this saint, but I think for Boyd, St. Francis was a touch point throughout his life, Miss Pitt said. St. Francis, like Boyd, was an artist, a poet, environmentalist, a pacifist. So I think there was a resonance between these two men. And that closes the pages for Arts and Entertainment for this week. I'm Beth Hewitt. Tune in next week and you'll hear us, and we're completely digital. So if you tune in to Vision Australia at VA Radio on digital or online at varadio.org.

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5: God called Joshua to step up and assume the challenging leadership position of Moses. Has God called you to step up? Here's Dr. Michael Youssef to begin today's Leading the Way.
6: Every single one of us, like Joshua, we are all standing at the threshold of a great work. And the work that God did in the Old Testament, He did through the prophets and the priests. But in the New Testament, because all the believers are prophets and priests according to the Word of God, therefore, it is the call of God upon your life to do what only you can do.
5: In preparation for the death of Moses, God enlisted Joshua to assume Moses' role as Israel's leader. It was a huge step of faith for Joshua, even though God had taken Joshua through a long season of preparation before this difficult time. Hello and welcome to Leading the Way with Dr. Michael Youssef. As Dr. Youssef begins today looking at the story of Joshua, keep in mind it's also a story of you. God has called you for a special purpose, and like Joshua, you might be saying to God something like, "You want me to do what?" In this episode, Dr. Youssef takes you into Joshua chapter 1 and Joshua's call to stand in leadership. It's also a challenge for you to step up and take on what God has ahead for your life, no matter what that may be. Let's listen together as Dr. Youssef begins today's Leading the Way.
6: Today I'm beginning a new series of messages entitled, "You Want Me to Do What?" And that series of messages come from the book of Joshua. Some of you know this, some of you don't. When I begin a new series of messages, I always go to my colleagues when we meet on Wednesdays, and I say, "This is what I'm thinking. Here's what God laying on my heart." And I invite them to help me come up with a title. Those guys are extremely creative. They really are. And so we were doing the same thing about this series of messages. I told them how and what God is laying on my heart, and so many ideas were coming up for a title. Until one of our colleagues, who shall remain nameless, he came up with this title. He said, "You want me to do what?" I said, "That's it. That is exactly it. For I am convinced that that's exactly how Joshua reacted when God said to him, 'I want you to take the Israelites and cross the Jordan into Jericho and beyond.'" And heaven knows how many times I looked up to heaven and I said to the Lord, "You want me to do what?" And I'm convinced that when you get challenged in thinking of your position in Christ and you call the call of God upon your life, I'm sure some of you are going to say, "You want me to do what?" Well, the first thing that God wants you to do is to step up. That's the first thing He wants you to do. Listen to me. Every single one of us, like Joshua, we are all standing at the threshold of a great work. And the work that God did in the Old Testament, He did through the prophets and the priests. But in the New Testament, because all the believers are prophets and priests according to the Word of God, therefore, It is the call of God upon your life to do what only you can do. Every single person here is called of God, and no one can say, that's not me. That's not me. Because Joshua's task is your task. Joshua's call is your call. Joshua's leadership is your leadership. But listen, whenever God calls you to work, which He is calling you today, He will always, always, always, always will give you encouragement along the way. All the encouragement that you need from the Word of God. You will see here three times in just few verses, three times, God encouraged Joshua. We say, why is that? Well, you imagine Joshua facing this fortified city, this fortified town, and realizing that it's an impossibility. And for you, you might not be standing in front of a fortified city wall, but you may be standing before a colleague who has no time for Christ or even interested in salvation. It may be a person who has a hard heart. It may be a person who is crusty on the outside, but absolutely desperate on the inside. It may be a person who may be self-sufficient on the outside, but on the inside, he or she is fearful, and they desperately in need of somebody to give them hope. And Joshua was facing a fortified city. And we may be facing varieties of Jerichos in every office, in every factory, in every environment you live in. In fact, when Joshua was to step up and do the work that God called him to do, it was a time of crisis. It was a time of opposition. It was a time of indifference. It was a time of confusion and upheaval. It was a time of a powerful enemy from the outside, and there was moral decline on the inside. And if you do not believe that we live in one of those times, you must be living in another planet. On the outside, there are terrorists who are committed on the destruction of Western economic system. There are terrorists who are convinced themselves of the rightness of their cause, and they love death more than we love life. We have terrorists who are constantly plotting and planning and believing that sooner or later they'll bring us to our knees. That's on the outside. And on the inside, we have more and more people who living in a culture that loves ease and comfort. More and more people who have opted for easy believism. More and more people who are turning away from the truth. More and more people who have exchanged intellectual rigor and thinking for shallow emotions. We have more and more people who prefer to live by what they feel is right than what is right. Listen to what one of our cultural analysts have said about the 21st century Western culture. He said they have graduated from Enlightenment ideology and are more peer-driven, feeling-driven, and right-brained than their forebears. They are increasingly new barbarians. They lack refinement or class. And their lives are often out of control. They are increasingly exploring worldview options from astrology to Zen. And they are often looking in the wrong places to make sense of their lives and find their soul's true home. And we have a culture that is filled with desperate people. And in the midst of this, the world is crying for few who are committed, few who are courageous, few who know the power of their eternal inheritance, few who are ready to give hope to those who are in despair, few who love God and His Word more than their comfort, and those few are found in this church today. That is all of you, all of you. The book of Joshua opens with the following words, very interesting. Moses is dead. Moses is dead, and now it's time for Joshua to step up. And I thought about it, and I thought about it, and I said, in many ways, I can truthfully say to you that the day in which the clergy and the evangelists and the ministers have done the work of evangelizing is gone. That the day in which people would listen to evangelists and clergy and preachers have gone. And that the only difference that's going to be made in the world today is going to be made by you and you and you, wherever you may be. Amen. Whether you're a school teacher, whether you're a homemaker, whether you're a student, whether you're a healthcare giver, whether you're a lawyer, whether you're an engineer, whether you are in the real estate business, whether you're in the computer business, whether you're an office worker, whether you're in neighborhood clubs, wherever you might be, whether the police officers or firemen or whatever, factory worker, wherever you are, the old days are dead. And this is a new day. Let me stop here. Some of you said, well, I feel inadequate, and this is not for me. I can't do this. Some of you are saying, you want me to? Some said, man, I just come to church. I want my needs met. I don't want to be challenged to be a minister in my office and in my work, whatever, in my workplace. I just want to be. Let me tell you something. When Jesus uttered those holy, sacred words and said, seek ye first the kingdom of God and his righteousness, and all these things will be added to you. He was telling every one of us that when you turn your heart toward his call on your life, when you turn your heart toward what is dear to his heart, he's going to meet all of your needs. Amen. You give him yourself and he will meet all of your needs in his riches in Christ Jesus. So listen to me. Being a witness for Christ at work, telling of how Christ saved you, telling about how Christ forgave your sins in whatever environment you find yourself, is the key to discovering that all of your needs are already met and you just haven't seen it yet. I'm convinced that Joshua's heart probably skipped a few beats when God said, okay, Moses is dead, now your turn. And that is why, as I said to you, three times in few verses, God had to say it three times. I am personally convinced that Joshua was very contented and very satisfied to live under the shadow of Moses. I really do. And many of you are contented with the fact that the ministry staff will do the work of the ministry, and that's not for you. That the ministry staff are going to do the work of the Lord. But here's the reality, my friend. The work of the Lord will not be accomplished until every one of you see yourself as Joshua. And you begin by doing what? Stepping up. Hear me right on this one. You have been and you will continue to be equipped. You have been and you will continue to be encouraged. You have been and you will continue to be ministered to and served in every way by all the equippers, the staff members. You have been and you will continue to be grounded in the Word of God. That's never going to change. To those of you who still feel inadequate, those of you who feel like Joshua, looking at the fortified city, and said, I haven't even told my co-workers that I'm a Christian yet. Man, I have got that fortified city. I haven't even witnessed to Christ yet. I haven't even told people I go to church yet. And you're looking at that fortified city that you're facing. Those of you who are like Joshua looking at the river and they say, how am I going to go across the deep waters? I can imagine what went through his mind at the time. Honestly, I can just imagine. Here they are, a young nation. They've just been out of slavery, been living in the desert, and they're facing this mighty ancient civilization with a great army, giants as they called them when they spied the land. I can imagine here they are, tent dwellers, and then they're looking up at these walls of Jericho, fortified stone walls with mighty gates. I can only imagine how their heart was pounding at the call of God. But just as Joshua had God's provision, so will you. All he's asking you to do is what?
7: Step up.
6: I was thinking about this, and I remember this story about Henry Morehouse. Henry Morehouse had a daughter who was paralyzed from the waist down. and that always weighed very heavy on him. And one day he came home, and he came into the house, and he saw his daughter, and he kissed her, and he said, "Honey, where's Mom? I have a parcel for her." And the little girl said, "Well, Mom's upstairs." "Oh, but Daddy, can I give her the parcel?" And he thought for a minute, and he said, "Minnie, you can't even carry yourself upstairs. How are you going to carry the parcel?" With a smile on her face, she said, "Daddy, I'll carry the parcel, but you'll carry me." Beloved, I want to tell you something. That's exactly what God will do when you step up. He's going to carry you. Look at Joshua's situation. God promised him the land. That's why I call it the promised land, because God promised it to Abraham. God is going to carry Israel across the river. God was going to carry them across the wall, but as it turned out, the wall collapsed. But God carried them anyway. God was going to carry them all the way to the end of that land. But they had to show up. They had to be prepared to fight. They had to be prepared to win. They had to be prepared for victory. They had to be prepared to obey God's instructions. All they needed to do was what? Step up. You want me to do what? Step up. That's what God wants you to do. And that is why there's a threefold courage. Announcements by God. And I want you to think about these very, very carefully. I want to tell you this. Whenever you get into the enemy's territories, whenever you get into Satan's territories, he is not a very happy camper. And we're going to see that in the next message. But remember this. God never, never gives a command without a provision. He never gives a command without a promise. Listen to verse 5, Joshua chapter 1. God is saying, "I'll not drop you or abandon you. I will never leave you in the lurch." How do you like that modern translation? In fact, God said, he said it three times. Why three times? Because I am convinced that even after the second time, Joshua was still terrified. His knees were still knocking. He said, "You want me to do what?" Here's encouragement number one. Encouragement number one was in the promise of God. Encouragement number two was in the Word of God. Encouragement number three was in the presence of God. Look at the encouragement number one in the promises of God. Verse 6. When you are serving God's purpose, beloved, listen to me. When you are sharing God's message of salvation, when you are witnessing on behalf of God, you can do it with courage. Why? Because God promised it, and God will never fail. He said, "I..."

0: About results, you will not be worried about perception by others, you will not be worried about critics. Why? Because you are trusting in the promises of God. Secondly, encouragement number two, it was in the Word of God, verses 7 and 8. My Word has power in it. You obey it and experience its power firsthand. That's what God is saying here. There is power in my Word. You obey it and experience that power firsthand. Oh, you might get some setbacks. You might get some snickerings. You might get some mocking. You might get some joke or two. You might get some stiff opposition. But you hold on your ground, and you will be amazed how quickly the other will crumble. God said to Joshua, the true prosperity and true success will come from you holding tenaciously onto the Word of God. Thirdly, the encouragement number three, it was in the presence of God. Verse 9, have I not commanded you to be strong and courageous? Don't be terrified. In other words, don't be intimidated, literally. Don't be discouraged. Why? For the Lord your God will be with you wherever you go. I can imagine poor old Joshua, he have to hear the encouragement number one and encouragement number two, and he's still shaking in his knees. To be sure, yeah, I got the promise of God. Yes, I got the Word of God, but I still, what good would they do me when I'm in the heat of the battle? What good would that do me when I'm facing these giants with big spears? And God says, okay, I am giving you my presence. And that must and should be the greatest encouragement of all. That is, I'm going to go ahead of you. I'm going to go beside you. And I'm going to go behind you. I'm going to be closer to you than your own skin. And Joshua said, okay, I'll step up based on these three things. Listen, there's no secret for victory. It's revealed here. You have intimacy with God on a daily basis. You listen to God, not to yourself or your ego. Listen to God, not to what you want. Listen to God, what He says on a daily basis. Then trust in the presence of God moment by moment, and you will have the victory. Father, amen. We are so grateful to you that whenever you call us, you do not call us to failure, but you call us to fruit in the kingdom, who loves you and knows you, to be a minister of the gospel in whatever they may be. And so, Father, I pray that those words would not be forgotten. Father, let your Holy Spirit imprint those words on the cortex of our brains and our hearts. And Father, remind us that Jesus said, don't be gazers, but occupy till I come. And Father, for those who still have shaky knees, give them strength today. For those who still don't know, give them courage today. And for those who are hesitant, I pray, let your threefold promise of encouragement be with them today. For I pray this in that mighty name that's above every name, Jesus.
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1: 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But I got news for you. If God doesn't want you there, He's going to move you from there. But you stay there until God moves you. All right? He has a purpose for you being there. Even the difficulty and the difficult circumstances and the difficult people that you're dealing with, they are part of God's overall plan to bless you and bless them.
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8: On an average day in America, 500 million cups of coffee are drunk. 10,000 passengers take their first airplane ride. 3 million people go to the movies. And get this, 9,077 babies are born. 6,000 couples get married. And each American produces nearly 6 pounds of garbage. That's on an average every day. I know what you're thinking. So what? Who really cares, Chuck? Well, think of it this way. When you multiply all those things by 365, you get the general idea that there's a fair amount of energy, money, and activity going on in 1 year's time. And that's just in America. We're really busy people. That's true wherever you live, isn't it? In fact, we're so busy, it's easy to get selfishly swept up in the whirlwind of our own little worlds, isn't it? Blessed beyond measure and rich beyond comparison.
9: He's upset. He's on record talking about, I don't want to play in a third place match. And then he finds out that he has a chance to make history. He scores 5 goals in a third place match. And we still talk about Juice Fontaine as one of the greatest goal scorers ever. My opinion is this. As long as it's a FIFA-sanctioned match, the goals count, right? Because you can go back and say, well, maybe some of the friendlies that Lionel Messi's played in against Zambia or Angola that he's had goals in, maybe they shouldn't count as well. International football is international football. And look, 60,000 people showed up to Miami at Hard Rock Stadium.
10: Great to
9: and
10: see.
9: For 60,000 people, it was a spectacle. And yes, France were shocking in that first half. But in the second half, they gave us a game and they made us actually care about the third place match in some capacity.
10: I'd have loved to have been a fly on that wall and inside the French dressing room at halftime. I'm sure Didier Deschamps gave them the head right treatment. Michael, Kevin, Ben, stay with us. What a quick first hour that's been. We'll talk further about the team of the World Cup, the other side of the latest BBC News. Don't go anywhere. We're still here in New York.
11: BBC News, I'm John Shea. Iran says it's intercepted 2 ships trying to transit the Strait of Hormuz without authorization. It said the vessels were involved in what it called an accident. Iran has also fired at Bahrain, Kuwait and Jordan, where the military says it shot down 3 missiles. The US said earlier it had targeted Iranian Revolutionary Guard members involved in attacks that killed 2 American servicemen in Jordan on Friday. Here's Param Gobadi from BBC Persian.
12: The United States wants to conduct these military strikes to push Iranians to the negotiating table. Iranians are perceiving it in a different way. They're saying that, okay, you attacked us several times. So if we make concessions under pressure, it means that you're going to do it again and again and again. That is why probably they're not willing to give up their nuclear stockpile of over 400 kilograms of enriched uranium that easily with a memorandum of understanding. If they ever give that up, it should be in a final deal.
11: The authorities in Iran say they've executed 2 anti-government protesters who were convicted of killing 4 police officers in the city of Isfahan during January's unrest. Rights groups say there's been a sharp rise in executions this year, driven by the demonstrations and the subsequent conflict with the US and Israel. The authorities in Guyana say more than 60 people remain unaccounted for after a ferry sank off the Atlantic coast. The Prime Minister, Mark Phillips, said 53 people had so far been rescued. Efforts are continuing to locate the remaining passengers. Andrew Ocheng reports.
13: The vessel was travelling from the capital Georgetown to Port Kaituma in the north when the accident occurred on Saturday night. Data from ship tracking websites indicate the MV Barima was built in 1939 and had been transporting people in the region for more than 80 years. The cause of the accident is not yet known, but Guyana's government says the ferry was fitted with adequate safety features, including more than 200 life jackets and 8 life rafts.
11: Officials in northern Mali say Tuareg separatists and Islamist militants killed at least 50 soldiers in an ambush on a military convoy on Saturday. They said the attackers also took more than 20 hostages. South Africa's government insists that radioactive contamination incidents at a nuclear power plant near Cape Town were minor and posed no public danger. The 3 incidents took place late last month and early this month. Some reports had claimed that more than 100 workers had been exposed to radiation. Mteto Nyati is the chairman of South Africa's main utility company.
14: These events were fully contained within the facility. There was no release into the environment, no risk to the public. The recorded levels were extremely low, less than the radiation exposure from using your cell phone for several minutes.
11: World News from the BBC. Flash flooding and landslides caused by torrential monsoon rains have killed at least 11 people in Indian-administered Kashmir. Several more are missing. India's meteorological department has warned of further extremely heavy downpours, prompting the temporary suspension of an annual Hindu pilgrimage in the region. Ukraine has carried out more attacks on the Russian oil industry. Drones hit three oil depots in Stavropol, causing a fire in the city's industrial zone. The Ukrainian military said it had also struck two Russian oil tankers in the Black Sea and a floating crane in the neighbouring Sea of Azov. Earlier, Russian airstrikes overnight killed at least one person in Kiev and injured several others. Argentina and Spain are preparing to play in the men's World Cup final in New Jersey in the coming hours. Our football correspondent, John Murray, has more details.
15: This World Cup has been unlike any that has gone before, and that carries on into the 104th and final match of the biggest tournament there's ever been. It will be the first to be contested by the reigning champions of Europe and South America. And as the holders, Argentina are bidding to become the first team to retain the title for over 60 years. The Argentine captain Lionel Messi at 39 will become the oldest outfield player to appear in a World Cup final. US President Donald Trump will be there to present the trophy, attending his first match of the tournament, and it will feature a halftime show, which could mean a gap of almost 30 minutes between the two halves.
11: A marathon at the North Pole has taken place on drifting sea ice. 22 runners did 40 laps of a loop of just over a kilometre on a stable ice floe. They were protected by armed guards from polar bears. The uneven sea ice and the requirement to wear life vests and thermal gear meant their times were much slower than normal. And that's the latest BBC World News.
10: Welcome back to Sports World, live from New York City in a sports bar, Central Park Tavern in Midtown Manhattan on West 57th Street. The World Cup final between Spain and Argentina is just under 5 hours away. And if you're listening in Africa, you'll be able to listen to live commentary of the World Cup final from 1800 GMT. Former MLS and Sierra Leone midfielder Michael Lahoud is with us here in the bar. We've also got the current New York City FC player Kevin O'Toole and joining us remotely, US football reporter Ben Wright, who's live from Nashville. And for the next hour, we're going to be picking our team of the tournament, debating whether the 48-team structure has worked, and we'll also, if time, look ahead to the 2030 edition. Well, let's start then with the team of the tournament, because as we know, there have been some exceptional performances over the past month. We'll just have a couple of rules, I think, just to speed things up a bit. I think we're going to go for a 4-3-3 formation, a loose 4-3-3, just so, you know, you may not have any width whatsoever where you can, but all your strikers are playing down the middle at the front. Now, if you're playing in the number 10 role, I'll be counting that as a midfielder, and the players have to have played in that role during the tournament. So, for example, we can't have Lionel Messi dropping back into midfield to get him in to get the strikers in, if that makes sense. But I think hopefully we'll have a bit of a debate, or maybe we won't. We'll see how it goes. Let's start with goalkeepers then. I mean, pick a goalkeeper. There's been so many. That there's one I know I've got, which I think I want to put in. Michael, who are you going for?
9: Yeah, I'm
10: going
9: to think outside the box a bit. I talked about Emi Martinez and how big he is for Argentina, but there can only be one. It's a Cinderella story of this World Cup. It's the guy with the most social media followers, not named Messi or Mbappe or any of the other big guns or Erling Haaland. It's Vozinha. It has to be Vozinha. He's a national icon. He's a World Cup legend. He's the only player I've ever known to be playing in the World Cup Legends match, not even finished with the tournament yet. So for me, what he's meant for Cabo Verde, he has to be the goalkeeper.
10: Age 40 as well. What a way to announce yourself to the world at 40 years of age for Cape Verde, Vozinha. I mean, he's top of my list as well, Kevin. He's got to be, hasn't he? Because, as Michael said, he brings the fairy tale story. But what a performance he put in that opening game.
16: Yeah, absolutely. I think, you know, Obviously, the stuff off the pitch has been what's kind of elevated Vozina in our minds, but really his on-pitch performances were incredible as well. And, you know, most importantly in that knockout match against Argentina, he had some incredible saves. He parried Messi in a one-on-one situation as well, which could have really ended the game in extra time. And so, yeah, I think rightfully so, he's the number one spot. I think I'd also have to nominate Unai Simón. I know Mike had some
10: votes.
16: Mike had some bones to pick with Unai Simón's performance in the previous segment. But the reality is he's only conceded one goal in this entire tournament. I think they've had, you know, six shutouts throughout the tournament, which I believe is a record. And so, you know, of course, he's had some nervy moments with his feet, especially in that Belgium game in the last 5 minutes. But in terms of keeping the ball out of the goal, which is what he's tasked to do, I think he's done quite a good job of that. Of course, the Spanish back line is a big part of that, and just the way they possess the ball and, you know, keep the opposition out of dangerous situations. But yeah, I think Unai Simón would have to be in the conversation as well.
10: That's interesting, yeah, because you clearly have to put some credibility, like you say, to the Spanish defence, the players in front of him that have kept the ball out as well. Vizinha, by the way, 17 million followers on Instagram he gained after that opening match against Spain. Like you say, he's become a social media star, and he made eight saves as well against Argentina in that last 32 extra time defeat, which was obviously could have gone a different way. It could have been Cape Verde going through to the last 16. Åland Nyland of Norway perhaps might be another goalkeeper. Mm. Ben, who's going to go in your starting 11 as a goalkeeper?
17: Yeah, I mean, I had other names written down here. Gregor Kobel for Switzerland, I thought was really good. Orlando Hill for Paraguay, I thought he was excellent, even with that opening loss to the United States. I don't think he was really at fault for any of those, and I think besides that, he was exceptional. But I mean, it's Vizinha, right? Like there's no other real answer. I mean, 4.2 saves per game, I think the second most of the tournament. He kept two clean sheets. I thought he was actually pretty good with the ball at his feet too. But just kind of the story and the moments. And I mean, he played against both these teams here in the final and looked fully comfortable, fully at home. I think he's the clear option.
10: Yeah, I think that says it all, doesn't it? The fact that he has played both these teams that are competing in this final, credit to him. Yeah, Orlando Hill, by the way, of Paraguay, I think he accumulated a percentage save of 79.3%. So he is right up there and definitely worth a mention. But I think this is unanimous. Yeah, Vizinha is going in as our goalkeeper. So there we go. I'm going to get my producer, Tom, to write these down because it'll be hard keeping on track of all these people. We can move on to defenders. Kevin, I'm going to come to you first, because obviously as a defender we've seen again some brilliant performances. Throw me out some names. Let's go for the central defenders first, maybe.
16: Yeah, for central defenders, the ones that come to mind for me are Emerick Laporte. I think he's been brilliant in the Spanish back line. Just his calmness on the ball, his ability to break lines. He's never under stress or seemingly under any pressure. And I think, yeah, their defensive stability has been incredible. Like I mentioned before, only one goal conceded in the tournament. And I think that starts with him as kind of the more experienced central defender. And he's also elevated the game of Pau Cabarsi next to him. So I think the pairing of the two are just fantastic. But for me, if I had to pick one Spanish center back, it'd be Laporte.
10: Why not pick two? I mean, like you say, Cabarsi as well has been brilliant. It's hard to look past the Spanish back, the middle of the back four, isn't it, Michael, to be fair?
9: Yeah, it's incredible to see when you talk about the 2010 team and this team, the number one goal conceded the last time they did something of that caliber. Well, it ended up with a World Cup win. So hopefully, for Spain fans, history will repeat itself. But I'm going to give some love to Cuti Romero as well. The goals he's scored, the leadership he's shown at the back. I would actually go, can we pick two or we just have to pick one?
10: We need two central defenders. Yeah.
9: So I'm going to go Pau Cabarsi. I love what you said about Emerick Laporte. And I'm going to put this out there, and hopefully Guillaume will give us some transfer tips and information to back this up. If you're Barcelona, the number one transfer target you should get for that back line is Emerick Laporte. If you are Michael Lahoud and you're the manager of this dream team that we're putting together for the best 11 tournament team, you get Pau Cabarsi, you move him to left center back, you get Cuti Romero, you move him to right center back, because I would love to see that as an all tournament team center back pairing. You get the steel, the fire, and the ice, the calm and coolness of Cabarsi. And Pau Cabarsi, a lot of Barcelona fans, they were not fully convinced about his performances this season. Very shaky. Maybe it was Hansi Flick in the high line. But Spain have played a high line, and we've seen a different Pau Cubarsí as well. So I'm going to go Cuti Romero and Cubarsí.
10: Ben?
17: I mean, I had... It's so hard to pick. I think you could honestly probably pick this entire Spain back line and be justified.
9: Yeah.
17: I had Laporte as my first center back. I mean, for all the reasons that we've already discussed, but I also think he's kind of been asked to do a little bit more defensively just because of how much Cucurella pushes forward into the attack. And so I think he's had to cover a little bit of that space. So I have him, and then my other center back, I went with Dayo Upamecano for France. And I think he just his ability to defend in the open field, he's been fantastic defending in transition, but also just I think his ability on the ball and kind of the way that he drives possession forward. I went with those two as my center backs, but I mean, realistically, I think any of these options are fully justified.
10: That's the difficult. I'm gonna give Kevin to give the final thing here because I'd have probably gone with the two Spanish central midfielders. Upamecano, definitely a worthy mention as well. Ben, Kevin, we going with the two Spaniards though? I'm gonna give you the final call here.
16: Let's go with the two Spaniards. I think to the point about Upamecano though, I think he was especially incredible in defending in the wide areas. You know, I think they France were pretty expansive with their fullbacks, and when, for example, Morocco tried to hit in transition, Upamecano was, you know, covering the channel so well and defending in wide areas, which I think is incredibly rare to see out of a center back who's so comfortable defending in those wide spaces. So I think Upamecano is a great shout. But as it is the final today, we'll probably see Aymeric Laporte and Cubarsí as the center back pairing. So I think it's only right that we nominate those two.
10: And of course, Michael, it could go an all Spanish back four, as Ben was saying. Yeah. Who else would get in aside from Pedro Porro and Marc Cucurella? I mean, would you put Hakimi in there? Who are you going for as your fullbacks?
9: Yeah, Achraf Hakimi deserves some credit and some praise, although against France, I thought he was a bit underwhelming. And he's come under a lot of fire from Moroccan fans who have this narrative about him that, yes, he is arguably the greatest Moroccan player that's ever lived. He's the reigning African Footballer of the Year. But Moroccan fans have this narrative that when it comes to delivering in the biggest moment for Morocco, he's kind of gone missing. I don't agree with that. I think he's become a standard and a goalpost. But it's hard to not put the two Spanish fullbacks in there. And this is an homage to what Spain does. Yes, they have incredible generational midfielders, whether it's the 2010 team, 2008, 2012, but they've also had exceptional fullbacks. And to see Marc Cucurella justify why Real Madrid paid the money they're paying, this is the best football I've ever seen him play on both sides of the ball. He's an absolute warrior, and he's going to have the best game of his life against Lionel Messi, because we've seen Messi drift to that right-hand side. He's going to be in that psychological battle with Argentinian players. But Pedro Porro, what a feel-good story this has been for him. And I was doing some digging. He's got two goals at the World Cup.
10: Yeah.
9: The last player to do that was Fernando Hierro. So scoring goals at a World Cup for Spanish defenders is not an everyday thing. And he also was left off the team at the Euros. So to see the full circle moment, to see the feel-good moment that patience truly is a virtue, and also having that self-belief after the torrid season for Tottenham, those two have to go in there.
10: Oh, without doubt. My husband's a Tottenham fan. I mean, and he will tell you that he was probably one of the best players this season. But to go through the turmoil, like you say, that he's been through in the Premier League with Tottenham, and not so much a redemption story, having missed out on the Euros, but certainly there's a fairy tale story in there, isn't there?
16: Yeah, for sure. And I think to your point before about, you know, we've nominated now Cuti Romero and Pedro Porro, two Tottenham defenders, and to think that they were in a relegation battle just a couple of months ago is pretty incredible.
9: It's a Spurs World Cup.
16: Yeah, it really is. But yeah, no, look, I think it's fair to have, you know, four Spanish defenders in this best 11. You know, the job that Cucurella did on Michael Olise, I think, was, you know, a key reason why we see Spain in the final now. Olise was really the biggest French playmaker throughout the tournament, and to sort of, cut off the threatening passes at the source is what Cucurella did super well. You saw him tracking into the midfield and not giving him any space to breathe out there. And so I think, Cucurella is going to have a similar performance tonight if Messi decides to drift out wide into those channels. And then I think on the other side, Pedro Porro. I think Hakimi and Pedro Porro have been the two fullbacks for me that have really stood out. And obviously culminating in his goal in the previous round, I think it's hard to keep him out of this 11.
10: Yeah, it is hard, isn't it, Ben? Are you going to try and not agree with us? Is there any way that it isn't a Spanish back four in our team of the tournament?
17: So I went with Cucurella as my left back, and I think that I think he's the obvious answer. I maybe went a little bit outside of the box at right back with Daniel Munoz for Colombia, which maybe based more on vibes than anything. But for me, I thought Colombia were maybe the most entertaining team to watch during the group stage. And just his ability to kind of bomb forward down the right. And he played an outsized role in the final third. And just some of the late runs he made into the box were incredible. So maybe just from the sheer entertainment value, but I think overall on quality throughout the whole tournament, Pedro Porro, he's been a fantastic story. There's a video of him watching with his family, finding out that he got selected to the Spain roster for the tournament. I'm talking myself into Pedro Porro now.
10: I love. Do you know what? Let's do a back four Spain. I think we've got to go Porro and Cucurella. You've all come out with good arguments for that. But I'm going to put Daniel Munoz on the bench, like you say. He brought some colour to the tournaments. The vibe. I love the sound of that as well. And I'm still getting used to you guys saying the roster when, of course, we know it is squad or the team selection. But I love that about just the different things with soccer and Americanisms that are completely different to what we get in the UK. So we've got our back four, we've got our goalkeeper. Let's move on to the midfield. I have a feeling there may be a Spaniard in here. Michael, who are we going for? So if we go for a 4-3-3, as I say, we've got to pick three here.
9: Oh, it's got to be Pedri. No, it's kidding. No, there's the number one name, and you said it best when you said he's been the best midfielder at this World Cup. It has to be Rodri. I fully believe that we're seeing Ballon d'Or Rodri at this World Cup. The control that he's exerted in every single match, but also just the high level of intelligence. He's the sort of player that makes any team, whether it's Spain, Manchester City, he could walk onto my Sunday league team and make us perennial champions. He's that good, and he's been the X factor time and time again. Today, I think in this final, his positioning of where he stands between the two center backs, and we saw that with winning second balls, winning 50-50s, people forget that he's, 6'2", 6'3". He's a mountain of a man. And just so seeing his presence back and vindicating what Pep Guardiola said back in October, that we were going to see Rodri back at his peak levels, we have at this World Cup.
16: Yeah, I think Rodri would have to be one of the first names on this team sheet for sure. I think another one that I would elevate would be Enzo Fernandez. We talked about, his goal-scoring prowess in this tournament. Obviously, an incredible goal from outside the box that leveled the game against England. But also he's got the heart of a champion in the way he defends as well. He can set the tone defensively. He puts his body on the line. He runs through Elliot Anderson and starts a fight, which is kind of the tone that Argentina wanted to set in the semifinal match. And his ability to strike from range and kind of be an engine in the midfield for Argentina and just set the tone however the game needs to go for Argentina. I think he's a no-brainer in this lineup as well.
10: Yeah, Ben. I mean, Manchester City fans adore Rodri, and of course there was a worry when he had that big injury over a year ago whether we'd ever see him come back to his best. And towards the end of this Premier League season, clearly heading into this tournament and this tournament, it does, as Michael's just alluded to, Rodri could potentially be on for a second Ballon d'Or, particularly if he were to go on and lift the World Cup as Spain captain.
17: Yeah, absolutely. I mean, I think he's been the best player for Spain this entire tournament. If they win, he'll be the best player for the best team. That's a pretty convincing argument. I know we're kind of looking back at the tournament, but I'm really fascinated to see how he plays tonight, because I think most of Messi's touches come in the same areas that Rodri likes to hang out in, and he's been excellent at kind of shielding that back line. I think, obviously, his work in possession is really important for the Spain side, but I think he's going to need to have a huge defensive impact as well to kind of try to keep Messi quiet, which is obviously a tall task for any player.
10: He'll relish that, though, won't he, Rodri? Oh. He'll absolutely relish it.
9: Yeah, I've always admired this about him, is that he never backs down from any challenge. And there, at times, we've seen him in interviews almost look defiant. What a time to be defiant if you're going up against Lionel Messi. The thing that I admire about him most, there was a passing sequence or sequence of plays of, it's almost like watching a Spanish bullfighter going against a raging bull that is Argentina, where he'll have no problem taking on and saying to the Argentine midfielders, okay, give me your best shot, ole, and just putting him right through the cape. And it's incredible to watch just the steadiness that he brings, but the influence that he's had. And as we're looking for that final midfield slot, I have to ask, Kevin, and I have to ask you as well. So are we qualifying Lionel Messi as a midfielder or as a striker or attacker?
10: I think I've got him down as a forward, as an attacker. So
16: I would agree. I think there's a natural answer to this number 10 spot, and for me it would be Jude Bellingham. I think Jude at the number 10 spot, we can talk about Messi in the next portion of it. I think he plays off the right probably in our lineup. But, yeah, for me, the way Jude Bellingham just progresses the ball for the English team, scored 7 goals, most by any English, I think, any Englishman of all time, and most as a midfielder. I think he especially came alive at the Azteca in that round of 16 matchup. Just the way he was able to carry the ball and relieve pressure, especially when they were down to 10 men. The way he runs through altitude, through heat, through any conditions, he was just, such a hero for that team. And I think, he's got to be in our 11 as well.
10: I think Jude Bellingham showed up right at the start of this tournament, Ben, for England. He's been on it from the start, and particularly in that match at the Azteca against Mexico in the last 16 for England. It was almost as if he dragged England through that. He scored 2. He then scored 2 against Norway in the quarterfinal. Bellingham's definitely down in my middle 3. Rodri and Enzo Fernandez we'll chat a bit more about in a moment. But as Kevin said, it's hard. You cannot leave Bellingham out, can you, of this team?
17: No, I feel fairly validated. I had Rodri, Enzo Fernandez, and Jude Bellingham as my midfield 3. So I guess maybe we're all on the same page here. But I was really impressed with Bellingham. I think maybe in the early stages of the tournament, this was a Harry Kane team, and he was the clear number 1 player for England. But I think maybe it was in that Mexico match that it felt almost like there was a passing of the torch to some extent, where Bellingham just hit a new level and was driving the team forward. But I think even more than just all that he does on the ball, I mean, he's elite passing. His ability to pick up the ball and run into open space is incredible. But he had some massive defensive contributions as well. He had a few moments where he showed up in the penalty area and made goal-saving tackles. And just the way that he covers the entirety of the field and shows up in every phase of play. I think Rodri is probably the best midfielder in the world, but I think Jude Bellingham is probably the most well-rounded.
9: Yeah, I'm glad that we're talking about Jude Bellingham, because I want to go back to some of the controversial moments around him, Thomas Tuchel. This was a narrative, and this is why in the media we need to be mindful of narratives that we put and associate with players. And it's good to see at the end of the day, and you still play the game as a footballer, the number one thing you can control is a narrative on the pitch. You do your most talking and your best talking on the pitch. I was always baffled by the narrative that England were a better team without Jude Bellingham. An England team without Jude Bellingham is no England team at all that makes it to a World Cup semifinal. And I hope the people, the personalities that went out of their way to attack Jude's character, to attack Jude as a person, and call, I mean, petulance, I can't believe I heard some of those words. So I hope that they go out of their way to say, I'm sorry, I got it wrong. Because Jude Bellingham, doing what he's done, I mean, I've never seen Paul Scholes do this at the World Cup. I've never seen Steven Gerrard do this at the World Cup. Frank Lampard, any one of those golden generations, Jude Bellingham has surpassed that golden generation in England shirt at international tournaments. And he's only, 23? So he's only going to get better. And if you're Harry Kane, maybe you do play one more World Cup, because the rate that Jude's scoring goals, he might become England's all-time leading goal scorer at a World Cup.
16: Yeah, and I think it's true, as you say, about the narrative. The narrative before the World Cup was, do we even see Jude in this starting 11? People were elevating Morgan Rogers. Maybe he should be playing in that role ahead of Jude Bellingham. And now the narrative has completely changed, and it's like, how can we build this team around Jude Bellingham and get him more support between Jude Bellingham and Harry Kane? How can we, you know, bring out their best qualities as we move forward as, you know, an English national team and look towards future tournaments? So, you're exactly right. I think the way he's kind of, recaptured faith in him as a player from supporter groups, and, you know, surely he had it within his team, but it was just such a great tournament from him, and it was a joy to watch him play, because he really is such a creative player, and to watch him run with the ball is just a joy.
10: And I think there's an important point to be made from the British press in particular, Ben, which you may not know, but when Bellingham was left out of the pre-World Cup camp back in March, he was left out for those friendlies in March in the build-up to the World Cup. An argument, I think, to say that Thomas Tuchel knew exactly what he was doing by leaving him out on the back of what's been an average season, I think, for Bellingham playing for Real Madrid this season. And that might have just ignited Bellingham's fire even more because, as Michael alluded to, there was no doubt Tuchel was going to leave him at home, leave him off the plane. He was clearly going to be a part of the team at the World Cup, but maybe it was just a little message that Tuchel wanted to send to him.
17: Maybe, and I think you definitely saw a motivated Jude Bellingham. He was relentless in every game, and I think even coming on in the third place game, I was impressed with just his attitude on the bench. I think it would be so easy for players to just kind of phone it in for a third place game. But Bellingham was the first player off the bench every time England scored. He was consistently encouraging his teammates. I mean, Michael, you mentioned just his age. He's 23, but I think he has a real kind of maturity about him as a leader. I'm excited to see him at another two, hopefully three World Cups. I mean, I don't think that's out of the question. I think we could be talking about him as one of England's best players of all time.
9: Yeah, I fully agree with that. And look, I know that there's disappointment hanging in the air because England was so close. Yes, Messi came up with the magic moments, but 83 minutes. You're at the 83rd minute, and you can almost taste the final. But when I look at this England team and flipping it forward to Euro 2028, the future is very bright for England with that midfield trio of Jude Bellingham, Declan Rice, and Elliot Anderson. You look at their ages. They're not even in their prime yet. By the next Euros, they'll all be entering their prime. And now, if you're Thomas Tuchel and you remain England manager, and, okay, you finish third place at a World Cup, that does mean something. That is an achievement going into a World Cup. If you're Thomas Tuchel, the one thing I hope he learns from this, apart from how to continue to motivate Jude, is maybe, just maybe, you should play the guy that plays for Arsenal named Bukayo Saka. Because I was floored by that, where after the tournament and after the third place match where Saka scores a hat trick, they asked him, hey, how was your health? And he said, I'm healthy. I just wish I got more playing time. So if you're Thomas Tuchel, how do you not play Bukayo Saka in a World Cup semifinal when the player is healthy, even if he's got 10 minutes in him? How do you not throw him in the 83rd minute? So I hope that there's some growing pains that Thomas Tuchel and the England team got out of their system. But to finish third place, although it's a disappointment by England standards, you haven't done it ever, you know? It's the second time you've been in this situation where you're in the top three of a World Cup. So, look, I think this World Cup overall was a success for England, I'd have to say.
10: You're listening to Sports World on the BBC World Service. We're live in Midtown Manhattan at the Central Park Tavern, West 57th Street in New York City. I mean, that's Bellingham. I think we basically disagreed, haven't we? Bellingham, Rodri, Enzo Fernandez. Let's just wax lyrical a little bit about Enzo Fernandez as well for Argentina. Kevin, you touched on it a little bit before. He's got the talent, but he's got the drive and he's got the grit, where sometimes, as you say, you have to be a little bit, dare I say it, dirty on the pitch as well.
16: Yeah, he's got the entire package, and I think this Argentina side have been able to adapt to games. They've been able to, you know, dominate the ball in possession in games where they feel like they're the superior team, and they've been able to, you know, sit back and sort of control the tempo and play super aggressive and man-to-man in the midfield and to regain the ball in a game against England where they probably conceded more possession in the first half than in previous games. He's just been able to bring an element of nastiness to the game that I think is crucial for the Argentina team, because the entire side just rallies around that when that happens. So you see it happen in the first minute of the game, and the entire bench is up on its feet. You know, the players are surrounding Messi, surrounding the referee, and just, yeah, introducing a bit of the dark arts is something that Enzo Fernandez can get going for them as well. So, not to mention his contribution in the attack with goals and assists. So, he's been tremendous in this tournament, and I'm sure we'll see a lot of that today as well.
10: I have a sneaky feeling, Ben, that a lot of us here, the four of us here, may well pick the same front three as well, because we'll move on to the attacking players. There's probably not much room for debate, but I'm gonna let you give me your three first of all, Ben, and then we're probably going to smile and nod and agree with you.
17: Yeah, so I guess it depends on how we're classing some of these players, but I'll go I had the very controversial front three of Lionel Messi, Kylian Mbappe, and Erling Haaland.
10: Very, very controversial, Ben. We're all yeah. nodding here. Yeah, go on.
17: I mean, obviously, I think Mbappe and Messi are going to get all the headlines. I mean, goals through the roof from both of them. I mean, Messi could still have a chance to take home the Golden Boot with three goals in a World Cup final. I wouldn't put it past him, but I think we're seeing another historic performance from Messi at the age of 39. We talked a lot about him in the first hour, but just the fact that he continues to do it on the biggest stage is incredible. But then Kylian Mbappe, I mean, I think Messi's the best player of all time. Mbappe might be the best World Cup player of all time already at 27 years old. And just the important role that he plays for France, I think we're seeing him grow into more of a leadership role, similar to what we saw with Jude Bellingham. But he carries a lot of weight and a lot of expectations for this France team. And he has for years. I mean, he's still a young player. And the fact that he's consistently able to show up and produce under a lot of pressure, I'm just consistently blown away by Kylian Mbappe.
10: He's on 10 goals now for the tournament, Michael, but he's scored all types of goals at this tournament, which has just reinforced what a terrific striker he is.
9: It was a big summer for Kylian Mbappe because it was only a couple months ago that the season in Spain with Real Madrid fans were putting up a petition to get rid of him. They said, afuera, get out, we don't want you. And there's a narrative around him that he's made Real Madrid worse. We see a different Kylian Mbappe that we haven't seen in the last couple of years. When it's mattered most, there's that well-documented video that went viral with him and Luis Enrique sitting down, and he challenged him with saying, what do you think defines greatness? And he talked about Michael Jordan wanting it more than anything else, wanting it more for his teammates. We haven't seen that at times in a Real Madrid shirt, but we definitely see it in a France shirt. I had the privilege of going to the match between France and Sweden, and I saw something that I thought was an out-of-body experience for me. I saw Kylian Mbappe tracking back. I saw him winning 50-50s, and I think it's down to the fact that he has a manager in Didier Deschamps, who it's an end of the era and an era for France, who has tapped into something and created this relationship and almost this father-figure relationship for Kylian Mbappe. Where Kylian Mbappe going to that third place match, he wrote an Instagram post that, I mean, it was almost a novel. And the one thing that he kept saying was, thank you. Thank you for giving me the respect. Thank you for giving the belief, the platform to thrive, and also the freedom to be my imperfect self. And to see what he's done, and you mentioned the 10 goals, and Kevin, the last person to score 10 goals in the World Cup was Gerd Müller. Back in 1970, so I know some people will say, well, okay, he got two in a third place match, but let's not cheapen that it's taken decades for someone to even get to that level, and Gerd Müller is one of the greatest goal scorers you've ever seen in the history of the game.
16: Yeah, absolutely. I think, you know, a lot has also been made of the one extra game that teams are playing now with the introduction of the round of 32, but one extra game, he's put up two goals in the third place game. It's not like we're talking about, you know, three extra games that he's had to play to accumulate all these statistics. And I think we spoke about narratives in the previous segment, and one of the narratives in this French locker room that he was a dictator, but he's certainly dictating terms on the field because he's, you know, popping up in different spaces. He's on the left wing and cutting inside with a little dribble to finish far post. He's running in behind and stretching back lines. And he's just got this mercurial magic about him in the World Cup that's just undeniable. And anytime he puts on that French shirt, he's just able to just unlock a certain quality that very few people we've ever seen reach in a World Cup. So yeah, he's just without a doubt in this 11.
10: Yeah, Mbappe and Messi in the front three, and Haaland as well, Ben. And the global viewers, everyone knew about Messi and Mbappe on the world stage. Loads of football fans around the world will have already heard of Erling Haaland, of course, for his brilliant performances at Borussia Dortmund, and then obviously for Manchester City in recent seasons. But to see him with his national team, Norway, get to the quarterfinals, and Erling Haaland, like every other striker, show up at a tournament and show, this is my stage, I think we witnessed something special, didn't we, from him as well?
17: Yeah, absolutely. I mean, I think in a lot of ways it was maybe the summer of Erling Haaland. I think he became an incredibly popular figure off the field here in the United States. He seemed like he just embraced a lot of the fans here. On the field, I think it was maybe a proof of concept in a lot of ways, because I do think when you play for a team like Manchester City that does such a good job at kind of systematically creating chances for their striker, I think maybe it's easy to kind of downplay whoever that number nine is, just because they're getting chances created for them on a platter. But to see Haaland do it in a different team, I think in a Norway team where he's a more important player for Norway than he is for Manchester City, and certainly has a higher profile for them. And the fact that he did it in this type of environment, against good teams too. I mean, I know he had a quieter game against England when Norway eventually went out, but he scored some big goals for this team. And I was just impressed by, like we've talked about with a lot of these players, kind of with the pressure that he shouldered. He blew me away with his performance this summer.
10: Such a good point, because he would have had that pressure on his shoulders as the talisman for Norway, but he showed up without a doubt, and he gave us brilliant goals.
9: Yeah, he reminded us too. I've got to cover the match between Norway and Brazil, and I know it was billed between Erling Haaland and Big Gabby, you know, from Arsenal, and he reminded us that's no matchup at all. If you actually go back and see his goal scoring record against Gabriel Magalhães, it's insane. He literally scores just about every time he plays against Big Gabby, and Big Gabby's still one of the best defenders in all of world football. But I was really taken by what you said, Ben, and I'm curious to get your just input on it as well, Kevin. Of you see so many players that get overawed with pressure, and it's his first ever World Cup, the first major international tournament that we get the joys of seeing Erling Haaland at. And sometimes as players, the best thing you can do is lean in to the pageantry of it all. I think there's he bought a raccoon or something back with him to the UK. I've gotten more text messages from colleagues. My brother-in-law, who's not the biggest soccer fan, he's a massive sports fan. Dane, I love you. He's texted me more about Erling Haaland and his kids following him on TikTok. What's Erling Haaland going to do next? He might become a Manchester City fan, so when you think of what he's done for just the overall image of Norwegian football, what he's done as a brand ambassador for Scandinavian football, this has been a win-win. And we'll be talking about Norway and seeing Norway much more in the future, because he's not alone in star performers. Martin Odegaard was outstanding. Patrick Berg, a Premier League side. Someone please sign him, because he's well worth the price of admission. But Erling Haaland definitely gets in the team.
10: Yeah, and of course the goalkeeper Nyland as well. I mean, Euros, watch out in 2 years' time, because Norway for the European Championships, you know, they'll be in the mix. But with all intent and purposes as well, Erling Haaland, I've not met him personally, but everything I see and hear from him, Kevin, he is genuinely the most nicest person as well, which I think counts for something as well, doesn't it, as a footballer?
16: Yeah, I think so. I mean, to Mike's point, he's been an incredible ambassador for Norwegian football. He's certainly earned himself plenty of fans here in the U.S., and I think, as you mentioned, we'll be seeing a lot of Manchester City fans as a result of that. You know, he's also increased his social media following in a similar way that Vozinha has, and really just endeared himself with the American footballing culture as well. And I think, going back to Mike's point about pressure, he's kind of written the textbook about how to deflect pressure but also embrace it at the same time. You know, he took every opportunity in the media to sort of downplay, you know, the chances of Norway in some of these knockout matches. He did it in the group stage against France, where he said, you know, we're probably not going to win the game, and sort of tossed off the question, and they ultimately didn't win that game. But they also had a lot of success in the knockout rounds, probably further than most fans expected them to achieve. And so he just had a way of being light in the pressure that I think many footballers could take a page out of. I think I'd imagine playing in a World Cup, you just feel this immense pressure, not only for yourself but for your country. And he just had such an ease about him, even playing in these pressure situations. And I think it allowed him to elevate his performance as well. And he just played with a levity that was really apparent to everyone.
10: I have to quickly ask you about New York City FC, digressing slightly, but obviously they're under the same ownership as Manchester City as well. How closely are the dealings between the players? Are there any dealings? You know, obviously you'll know about Manchester City, they'll know about New York City FC, but in terms of that?
16: Yeah, I think there's sort of a global philosophy of all the CFG clubs. You know, we had the pleasure of watching Man City train at our grounds last summer and got to see Erling Haaland in person train ahead of the Premier League season. He's a lot bigger than I even expected seeing him in person. he's a mountain of a man, and he clearly plays that way too. But yeah, I think, being in the ecosystem of CFG, there's a lot of overlap. Obviously, all the training facilities look quite identical. There's an ethos that I think, pervades all of the teams. And so, I hope there will be some more interactions in the future. I'd love to go out to Manchester and visit those grounds at some point and watch some training sessions. We hope they'll be back as well visiting soon.
10: You're welcome. I live in Manchester in the northwest of England, and it's a terrific city. So welcome anytime, Kevin, honestly. And I'm sure I'll be back in your neck of the woods as well, hopefully, in the future. So I think Ben, Michael, Kevin, we've got our team. And I think there wasn't much of debate in the end. Obviously, the likes of Harry Kane, Usman Dembele missed out on the front three. But there we go. So we've got Vizinha in as goalkeeper, the back four completely Spanish, Pedro, Pau Cubarsí, Aymeric Laporte and Marc Cucurella, Patrick Poirot rather, Bellingham, Rodri, Fernandez in the middle three, and then we've got Lionel Messi, Kylian Mbappe and Erling Haaland up front. Ben, I'm going to ask you first though, if you had to pick your player of the tournament, and this is where you could say any of those 11, who'd be your player of the tournament?
17: Right now, if we're doing this before the World Cup final, I would say Kylian Mbappe, but a performance from Messi in the final I think would shift it his way. It feels like a privilege to get to watch. It felt like a privilege to be able to watch Lionel Messi and Cristiano Ronaldo go head to head for so many years. And now we're getting Messi against Kylian Mbappe, which I don't know. It feels like one of these moments that we'll tell our kids about, being able to watch these two players kind of duke it out on the biggest stages. So I've been blown away that we get to watch these guys for a month.
10: Incredible, we've had this conversation, and that's the first mention of Cristiano Ronaldo, Michael, which is remarkable to think, isn't it, as well, because he would have loved a swan song here. But yeah, player of the tournament, Ben makes a great point. If Messi were to get a brilliant final performance today and win a World Cup, it would be hard pushed not to put Messi.
9: Yeah, I think there's a world where, barring a Rodri masterclass, I think Lionel Messi's already won the Golden Ball this tournament. Just what he's meant to Argentina. You think of, if you could put together top five magic moments at this World Cup, how many of them would you say Lionel Messi would be in for you?
16: Ooh, he'd have to be in over half, so maybe three.
9: And that's what the greats really do. So before a ball is kicked, barring a Rodri masterclass, I have to say Lionel Messi. Although what Kylian Mbappe has done, and Ben is absolutely spot on, to be right now the all-time leading goal scorer in World Cup history.
10: 27.
9: Is an incredible achievement, but this is what we do in football. We reward players who get it done in terms of the win columns, and Messi is playing in the final, so I think he has to have the edge.
10: Has to come from the final, doesn't it, really, the best player, arguably?
16: I think so. I think it would have to be Messi at this moment. I think there could be an argument for Rodri, but just in terms of the numbers that Messi's putting up, obviously they play different positions, so Messi's going to have the benefit of the scoring and the assisting. But to do it at age 39 in the second consecutive World Cup, going to another final, third in his career, I think it'd be hard to exclude Messi from winning this Golden Ball.
10: It's been an absolute terrific tournament, hasn't it, gents? There've been so many brilliant matches, brilliant games. We've had three nations make their debuts in this 48-team tournament. Ben, do you think it's worked? Do you feel like we could have just done with the usual 32? Because it's not going to go back to that, is it? It's either going to expand further to 60 to 64 down the line, potentially, with FIFA. You never quite know. But what's been your outstanding memory of the last 5 weeks, would you say?
17: Yeah, I was a little bit concerned going into the tournament just with the expanded format. I was wondering if it would feel maybe a little bit watered down and if some of the matches wouldn't feel quite like World Cup matches. But I've been impressed by the quality across the board. I don't think no teams really looked out of place. I think we got some incredible matches in the group stage. I think if we're going to split hairs, maybe the tiebreakers in for the third place teams to advance felt like it maybe muted the final round of groups, the group stage play in some ways. But I think overall the 48 teams have been a hit, and it's led to some incredible moments. So it won me over in a way that I didn't really expect going into this tournament.
9: Yeah, I'd have to agree with you. If I could sum up this World Cup outside of Messi and Spain, this has been the rise of the underdogs and the World Cup of the underdogs. You think of the Cinderella story that is Cabo Verde. The goal that Sidney Lopez Cabral scored is one of the goals of the tournament. It is going to be a Puskas Award nominee. Because a country that is the smallest country, a country that I actually was supposed to make my international debut against Cabo Verde, I was in camp there, the dreaded fax machine botched the debut, so shout out to the fax machine on that front. But to see your Cabo Verdes, Paraguay upsetting Germany, Morocco continuing their meteoric rise, the African continent, 90% of African teams getting into the knockout round, the round of 32, for the first time ever. And it proves that if you give opportunity in other parts of the world, you give football a chance to truly grow. And I think this 48-team expansion comes at the perfect time. If you're now going to put the World Cup in Spain, Morocco, and Portugal, I think this has been a great advert for what football can be and where the gap is truly closed to where football is.
16: Yeah, I think that's exactly right. I think this tournament, if nothing else, has been testimony to giving teams opportunities and letting them enjoy the moment and put their talents on display. You know, it's been a 48-team tournament. I can very easily see

0: United States, Ben, Canada, Mexico as well. We've already touched on how New York has turned Argentine in the last 24, 48 hours. But the fans of most of the nations have been fantastic. And, you know, the Norway supporters' celebrations with the Viking row, that's been a standout memory for me. The Scottish fans as well at the start of the tournament. I mean, you know, there was a saying from Scotland, you know, no Scotland, no party. They certainly brought the party, didn't they, to this World Cup as well.
1: Yeah, absolutely. I mean, I think off the field, this has been a huge success. Just the way that it's kind of captivated an audience here in the United States, certainly, that usually wouldn't care too much about this sport. I feel like it's definitely hit the mainstream. I think, honestly, one of my favorite memories, though, from the tournament came even before the tournament. I flew out to Monterrey, Mexico, to cover a Nashville SC in the CONCACAF Champions Cup. And the moment I walked off the plane, murals all through the airport for the Mexican national team. You could not leave the stadium without having you couldn't leave the airport without having multiple people come up to you to make sure that you knew that Mexico was going to be hosting World Cup games, that Monterrey would host World Cup games. Mexican jerseys all being sold on every single corner. Just the excitement that I felt, kind of just secondhand experiencing that. I think it kind of permeated the whole tournament. I certainly had some kind of questions about what this tournament would feel like heading into it. And I've been blown away. And I think just really encouraged about where the sport is here in the United States, certainly, but kind of the continent as a whole.
0: Yeah, can't wait. Kevin, before we finish in the next 10 minutes or so, we touched a little bit on New York City before. We touched on the fact that we've had the relaunch of Major League Soccer. How's it going for you? Are you looking forward to that? How's your time going at the club? Because you've recently signed a new contract extension, haven't you?
2: Yeah, just signed an extension through the summer of 2029, which I'm really excited about. I'm in my fifth season right now with New York City, and you know, this is a place that I call home, and you know, really want to play here forever. So I couldn't be more thrilled to sign on for a bit longer. And yeah, really excited to get the season going again. It's been a pretty unprecedented break for us in the middle of our season. Traditionally, we play through the summer. And obviously, next season, we're turning to a European calendar where we'll have a bit of a break for the summer. But, you know, it won't be this long as a result of the World Cup. So, yeah, really excited to get back to it. I'm recovering from an injury right now, but, you know, hoping to be back in the next week or so. And, yeah, just can't wait to get the games going again. And I think, you know, the World Cup has obviously brought more eyes to football in America. And so, you know, I hope that carries over into the MLS season as well.
0: And hopefully, yeah, that's something that you'll start to see in the months going forward, when it does now resume the MLS, that more fans are coming to games and that football has arguably taken over the US as well. And in terms of the quality of the MLS as well, we did a lot of this on Saturday's Sports World programme on the BBC World Service. But the fact that there's something that struck with me on Thursday, I know you were at the same event as me, the MLS relaunch event at Penn Square, just by Madison Square Garden, that the MLS commissioner, Don Garber, had said 4 years ago there was seven players in the MLS that competed in Qatar. This tournament, there's been 45 players who play in the MLS that have been across the nations, across the World Cup. And there's a feeling, there surely is, that this will only get bigger and better and more players will be playing internationally.
2: Yeah, it's incredible. I think it's definitely a testament to the quality of the league. You know, even just 5 years ago when I entered the league as a draft pick in 2022, to see how far the standard has come in just 5 years. We've obviously brought in, you know, big names from Europe, but there's also like a massive investment in younger players between the ages of 18 to 23 who are really starting to carry the standard of the league as well. You know, I look at some of the guys we have in our squad, and I think there's a number of guys that could play in some of the top teams in the top five leagues in Europe. And so I think the more there is an investment at the bottom with, you know, the homegrowns and bringing in some younger talent and also supplementing that with some of the superstars that come over from Europe. Yeah, the league's in a great place, and I'm sure we'll continue to see an acceleration in the standard and the investment in the league.
0: And for you personally as well, being a New Jersey boy, to have the final in the stadium, in the MetLife, in the New York, New Jersey stadium, which is just a few miles from where you grew up,
2: yeah.
0: What does that mean to you?
2: Oh, it's incredible. I mean, I've always felt like MetLife or New York, New Jersey Stadium, whatever it's called these days, is it could be a theater for a World Cup final one day. I always, you know, kind of felt that growing up, that this could be a place with the proximity to New York that it could one day host a final. And, you know, to be sitting here today and the final is actually taking place there, you know, I wish I were in the building for it, but that's another story.
3: 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We can make breaking news on World Service.
2: But, yeah, it's just so exciting. And

0: to see, you know, this whole area just riveted by the tournament. It's captured the hearts and minds of so many people here, and to have MetLife hosting the final, it's honestly a dream, and I'm just excited to watch the match today.
1: And we just hope, Michael, don't we, that it will be a fitting final. On paper, it's got the ability to be all-consuming. Let's just hope it lives up to it.
2: Yeah, and personally for Lionel Messi, I want to remind everyone that 10 years ago, Lionel Messi, MetLife Stadium, was a place of horrors. It was a place of nightmares. Copa America final. He steps up to the penalty spot, and he shanks a penalty over the bar. Something I never thought I'd see in a high-pressure situation. Obviously, we've seen him miss from the spot this World Cup. But in a final, it felt like it just would never happen for Messi in Argentina. You go to 2022, they win the World Cup. 10 years on from 2016, at a point when he almost announced that he was going to retire. He said, I'd had enough. I'm done. They had to beg him to come back and play for Argentina one more time. And here he is on the verge of an unprecedented back-to-back World Cup since the Brazil team of 1962. This is the stuff of dreams. This is, if I could have a Hollywood script, and yes, Spain is an amazing team, but if there was the final game for Lionel Messi, to have it here in America, to have it here in a city that is a city unlike any other, to have it in a league or in and around a league that he already plays in, a place he now calls home. I mean, the footballing gods, whoever you are, wherever you are, you created one of the greatest scripts ever. Whoever wins, this is the stuff of dreams in a Hollywood script.
1: It is pretty much utopia, if that is the case, or if that will be the case, Ben.
3: Absolutely. I don't think you can have a complaint whoever wins. I think Spain have been probably the best cohesive team throughout the tournament. And if there were any questions about if it was them or France, they single-handedly dispatched France pretty comprehensively. And then we have Lionel Messi, who I think is still showing that he is. I certainly had questions about his kind of status in global football when he came to MLS. We see him dominate MLS every week. Does that translate to the international stage? And certainly through this tournament, you can say the answer is definitively yes. It would be a pretty special moment, I would say, for him to ride off into the sunset. But like we talked about earlier, I'm not going to put it past him to play again in 4 years. But this would certainly cement his legacy as not just the best player in the sport, but I think probably the best athlete across any sport.
1: We saw a terrific final 4 years ago, didn't we? Ended up going to penalties. I think that was the third time in World Cup history that the final went to penalties, after 1994 in the US 30 years ago, and then in 2006 as well. Can you see it go in the distance, Kevin, or will it be done in 90? I mean, it's a difficult one, isn't it?
0: It is. Argentina have been masters of the final 10, 15 minutes, and they've been, harbingers of drama in every single game. And I think, you know, going back to the 2022 World Cup, I think I probably watch the highlights of that game on YouTube once a month. It's just such an incredible game. And I think if we have anything akin to that in this final, we'll all be winners. To your question, I mean, I can see it going to extra time for sure. I think the way Argentina have performed in extra time, they find something deep within themselves to avoid it going to penalties. And I think if it does go to extra time, I think we will have a winner. We saw it with Spain in 2010 in their final against the Dutch. And I think if it goes to extra time today, I think we'll find a winner before it arrives at penalties.
1: Danger of Argentina bringing the dark arts to this, do you think, Michael?
2: Danger. There's a certainty. death taxes in Argentina bringing the dark arts in the World Cup final. That is a certainty in life. Those are the three certainties. No, I love that there's two schools of thought, two schools of football. And in Argentine football, I love that we're seeing the true essence of South American football. What we saw in that first half, or maybe even the first 50 minutes against England, I don't know if anyone that's listening has ever watched Copa Libertadores, but I felt like I was watching a Libertadores match. Yeah. It's a true homage to South American football. They have a word for it in Argentina. They call it garra, fighting, the fighting spirit, playing in the trenches. I think you'll see a mixture of what makes Argentina special, where they're fighters first and world-class talent second on a football pitch. But I'm going to say this. Spain do not want it to go to extra time, because you see the difference in depth that Argentina have coming off that bench. If Lautaro Martinez, who's the leading goal scorer, who is one of the best strikers in Europe and probably doesn't get enough kind of love that he's earned in an Argentine shirt. If you have players like him coming in fresh, late on in the match, I mean, Mikel Merino has been just a bit of the joker card coming off the bench. But, man, if you have Argentina there, every team that's had them there for the taking, you better make sure you put them away in 90 minutes. Because the longer it goes on, the belief, the fan base, a guy named Lionel Messi comes alive.
1: It's going to be brilliant to see the tactical battle between Luis de la Fuente and Lionel Scaloni on the bench as well. We're running out of time, fellas. You know what's coming next. Who's going to win? Prediction. Ben, quickly, who are you putting your money on?
3: My head says Spain, but I got to go with my heart. I think Argentina pulled this out.
1: That's not a right answer. Head and heart, we can all do that. Michael, I'll come to you.
2: I'm going to get off the fence that Ben is on, and I'm going to go Spain.
1: There we go. Kevin?
0: In one word, Argentina.
1: Oh, we're loving it. So we've got a split here in Central Park Tavern, and we've got Ben sitting on a fence in Nashville. Do you know what?
3: I said Argentina win.
1: Now you're saying it. I think I'm going to be typically BBC and say, I hope the football wins. There you go. Michael, it's been a pleasure having you. Michael Lahoud, former MLS and Sierra Leone midfielder. We've had Kevin O'Toole with us, the current New York City defender, with us here in Central Park Tavern. And Ben in Nashville, Ben Wright, US Football Report. It's been a pleasure having you for the final 2 hours. We've got, 4 hours until kickoff? I reckon we can all get into the stadium. Let's just see if we can get a helicopter, muster one down, and let's just head over the New York skies to New Jersey. There's only 4 hours to go. It's been a pleasure having you all with us on Sports World. Enjoy the match a little bit later. More on the World Cup coming up on Sports World, the other side of the BBC News. So don't go anywhere, everyone, wherever you're listening. It's always great to have your pleasure wherever you're listening in the world.
4: BBC News, I'm John Shea. Iran says it's intercepted 2 ships trying to transit the Strait of Hormuz without authorization. It said the vessels were involved in what it called an accident and 2 other ships abandoned an attempt to transit the waterway. In a message read out on state television, the Revolutionary Guard Corps issued this warning.
5: As previously stated, not a single drop of oil or gas, nor any chemical fertilizer would pass through the Strait of Hormuz without coordination and permission. Vessels influenced by the words of the American enemy and entering unsafe routes would certainly be involved in accidents.
4: Argentina and Spain are preparing to play in the final of the Men's Football World Cup in New Jersey. The South Americans are hoping to be only the 3rd team ever to defend the trophy successfully. The reigning world champions have repeatedly shown brilliance and determination. Spain, the European champions, overcame pre-tournament favourites France in their semi-final. Ukraine has carried out more attacks on the Russian oil industry. Drones hit 3 oil depots in Stavropol, causing a fire in the city's industrial zone. The Ukrainian military said it had also struck 2 Russian oil tankers in the Black Sea. Earlier, Russian airstrikes overnight killed at least 1 person in Kyiv. The Ukrainian Air Force says Russia fired more than 40 missiles and 125 drones. Here's Ukraine's President Volodymyr Zelensky.
6: Today, with one of the largest attacks carried out with ballistic missiles. Kyiv and the surrounding region were the Russians' primary target. They'd been preparing this attack for several days, stockpiling missiles. It's very important that our partners understand what is happening and that we need air defense missiles to protect lives literally every single day.
4: A new national memorial has been inaugurated in Norway to commemorate the country's deadliest terror attacks in recent history, ahead of the 15th anniversary on Wednesday. The attacks of July the 22nd, 2011, saw a far-right extremist, Anders Breivik, kill 8 people in central Oslo and 69 more at a youth camp on the nearby island of Utøya. Tom Bailey reports.
7: It was a day that was to change Norway forever, with its impact still felt deeply a decade and a half on. Sunday's ceremony saw survivors of the atrocity among those to gather for the inauguration, close to the scene of the bomb blast that began the attacks. The monument is a striking piece of contemporary art, a huge blue steel frame supporting a stone mosaic depicting a wading bird native to Utøya Island. Its creator, the artist Mathias Fallbakken, said his aim was to both commemorate those killed and to engage the public in an act of democratic resilience against the ideologies that inspired the violence of that fateful day.
4: World News from the BBC. The military in northern Nigeria says it's prevented a mass abduction at a school in Borno State. It says fighters from the West African branch of Islamic State and a breakaway faction of Boko Haram attacked the girls' school early in the morning. The military says several people were killed in crossfire when the security forces confronted the attackers, but that all students have been rescued. South Africa's government insists that radioactive contamination incidents at a nuclear power plant near Cape Town were minor and posed no public danger. The three incidents at the Kooberg plant took place late last month and early this month. The chairman of South Africa's main utility company said the recorded contamination levels were less than the radiation exposure that people get from using their mobile phones for several minutes. Flash flooding and landslides caused by torrential monsoon rains have killed at least 11 people in Indian-administered Kashmir. More are missing. India's meteorological department has warned of further extremely heavy downpours, prompting the temporary suspension of an annual Hindu pilgrimage in the region. Scientists say the increasing frequency of such extreme weather events is consistent with the impacts of climate change and global warming. A marathon at the North Pole has taken place on drifting sea ice. 22 runners from 7 countries took part. Warren Bull reports.
8: Before they even started their marathon at the geographic North Pole, the competitors had an epic voyage to get there on a French polar vessel. After armed patrols made sure there were no polar bears, the runners did 40 laps of a loop of just over a kilometre on a stable ice floe. Tramping through uneven sea ice with a life vest and thermal gear in near-freezing conditions, Shengxian Wang of China was first in the men's race, and Denmark's Rikke Dam won this year's women's race.
9: What? It was amazing. I loved every step.
4: And that's the latest BBC World News.
1: Hello, I'm Dalit Lloyd. It's World Cup final day on the BBC World Service. Kick-off in New Jersey between Argentina and Spain is now 3 hours away. Live text commentary is already underway on the BBC Sport website. And if you're listening to Sports World in Africa, we'll have the whole match live with Lee James from 18 GMT. For the next hour, though, it's Sports World's World Cup Rewind as we look back on some iconic moments in World Cup history. This tournament began 6 weeks ago at the Azteca Stadium in Mexico City, which was also the venue for the 1986 final between tonight's finalists Argentina and West Germany. Argentina were leading 2-0, but the West Germans fought back before a sublime Maradona move sealed the match for the South Americans. Back in 2018, Mike Lanshin spoke to the former Argentina defender José Luis Brown, who scored only his second international goal in the game, and to Argentine football expert Marcela Moreira, who watched in delight as her country won the World Cup for a second time.
10: Argentina have won the World Cup. They beat West Germany by 3-2 before a crowd of over 100,000 in the Aztec Stadium in Mexico City.
11: The West Germans have come from behind to win two World Cup finals, but they couldn't do it this time. The match reached a dramatic climax with Burruchaga scoring the winner.
12: Well, to me, it's one of the most beautiful moments of my life, and I'm not exaggerating. Kempes' winning goal in 78 and Burruchaga's winning goal in 86 are just moments of beauty that don't ever leave you.
11: The final whistle, Maradona kissed the turf, and then he was mobbed.
13: Ah, fue algo impresionante. Cuando el árbitro dijo de que había terminado el partido.
14: It was amazing. When the ref blew the final whistle, it changed my whole life. Even now, people come up to me in the street and say, "Hey, champion, how are you doing?"
15: That's Argentina's former defender and one of their goal scorers in the final, José Luis Brown. He's now in his 60s, and he spoke to me a couple of weeks ago from his home near Buenos Aires. You can still hear the excitement in his voice 30 years on.
14: For me, football was my life, no? And when I was given the chance to play in a World Cup, well, it was a dream come true.
15: But José Luis's excitement was in contrast to how others viewed Argentina's prospects for Mexico 86. In fact, before the tournament had even begun, criticism of the team and its manager, Carlos Bilardo, was rife. Argentine football journalist Marcela Mora y Araujo says that was partly because, by then, Argentina was free of military rule.
12: In 1986, the kind of democratic exchange of opinion and the freedom for everybody to say what they wanted had exposed Bilardo to the most unbearable scrutiny, and he often would say, we had to run away from the country. We literally had to escape.
15: Argentina had won the World Cup at home in 1978, but had flopped out in the second round in Spain in 1982. And their young superstar, Diego Maradona, was even sent off in the defeat to Brazil. So that didn't bode well for the start of Mexico 86.
12: Everybody thought this is going to be a disaster, that each kind of moment that they remained in competition was like a drop of hope.
16: Despite having arguably the world's best player.
12: Diego Maradona was unarguably the world's best player. However, we had already seen in 1982 how effectively a prepared rival could annul him and obliterate him on the field of play. We had also seen how volatile he was. So in 82, we already had the world's greatest player.
13: Todo el grupo, todo el equipo.
14: For all of us, for the whole team, Diego was a god. It's that simple.
15: José Luis Brown, who was himself a last-minute surprise addition to the squad, says Maradona kept a close eye on him.
13: Siempre se me acercaba y me decía,
14: he always used to approach me and say, Tata, because they all called me Tata or Papa Brown. So he'd say, hey, Tata, if you play well, it's because I'm playing well, right? That's how he was.
16: And what was it like in training with Maradona? Did you have to try and tackle him?
13: Sí, sí, claro.
14: Yes, yes. But you can imagine the dances he used to send me on.
15: Argentina went undefeated through the group stages in Mexico before edging out Uruguay 1-0 in the first round of the knockouts, and then to the quarterfinals against England, the hardest match of the tournament, according to José Luis Brown, where Maradona scored first his infamous Hand of God goal and then danced through one English tackle after another to score a magical second. But it was clear that the team's success wasn't just down to Maradona's audacity and sublime skills. It was also thanks to Bilardo, the man who had controversially succeeded the 1978 winning manager, César Luis Menotti.
12: You know, in Argentina, we say there's two main schools of football thinking, Bilardo and Menotti. And Menotti's the flair, beautiful game. And Bilardo, who is, this is a tactical war. You've got to defend above everything. You need to position your soldiers on the battlefield. And it's that final is Bilardo's imprint to say why his method works.
11: Just one flash of Maradona flair can win Argentina the Cup on Sunday. And this is something of which a so far less than inspiring German 11 will be only too aware.
15: Having seen off England and Belgium, there was by now huge expectations and fervour surrounding the Argentina team.
16: So did you feel the pressure of the nation on top of you?
13: Sí, claro.
14: Yes, yes, sure. But the most important thing, you know, was our hunger for glory. Being world champions was like a prize that we wanted to give to our country.
16: And the atmosphere inside the stadium with so many Mexicans rooting for the opposition, could you feel that?
14: Yes, we could hear them. But all we tried to do was what Bilardo told us, to keep our concentration and do as he had instructed. That is what he told us.
15: The German plan was also to be tight and well organised. And for the first 20 minutes or so, they kept Maradona closely marked. But when the Argentine captain was clumsily brought down deep in the German half, Argentina got a free kick. José Luis Brown came up from defence to score what would be his only ever goal in an Argentina shirt.
14: I was really good at heading. And when the free kick came in from one side, I headed it really hard. And, well, the truth is, what happened next changed my life.
15: 1-0 to Argentina.
11: Suddenly the West German defence, usually so efficient, so organised, simply seemed to crumble. 11 minutes into the second half, Valdano made it 2-0. But just as suddenly, the West Germans were back in it. Rummenigge, the West German captain, scoring his first goal of the tournament. And 8 minutes later, from a similar corner, Vuller made it all square.
15: It would take a moment of Maradona genius to break the deadlock. With just 6 minutes to go, he picked up the ball inside his own half, turned and slid a delicate pass through the German lines into the path of forward Jorge Burruchaga.
16: Burruchaga still had another 40 metres to run to reach the German goal.
12: I mean, when I relive it in my mind, I don't see any other players on the field. It's just him and the ball, running, running, running, running, running. There must have been other players there, but there's no skill, no dribble. It's just a fast sprint, man and ball as one.
16: 3-2 to Argentina. The fans went berserk. Maradona was mobbed. And when they landed back in Buenos Aires the next day, it was to a hero's welcome.
11: It's been a long time since so many Argentines have got together to celebrate. But Maradona and his teammates meant an opportunity to express national pride. Hundreds of thousands of wildly happy people continued to block the main avenues of Buenos Aires well into the night.
14: It was so impressive. The people, our family greeting us with hugs and kisses. We went from the airport to Government House. It was something so beautiful that football had given us, really.
1: The late Jose Luis Brown with Mike Lanshin on Argentina's second World Cup win back in 1986. They won their third in Qatar 4 years ago, but could it be back-to-back titles for Argentina tonight? Only Brazil and Italy have achieved that, and not since 1962. We're going to stay in Mexico, but go back to the first World Cup they hosted in 1970, when England goalkeeper Gordon Banks made arguably the greatest save in history. In a group match against the eventual champions Brazil, Banks somehow dived down quickly enough to stop a powerful header from the legendary Pelé. In 2018, Banks spoke to Mina Rizuki.
17: With a World Cup winner's medal to his name, Gordon Banks is one of only a few English football players who can say they've lifted the Jules Rimet Trophy. Banks was part of the England team who arrived at the 1970 World Cup in Mexico as defending champions, having won the competition 4 years before in Wembley. But for Gordon Banks, there is one other moment in a famous World Cup fixture between England and Brazil that also seems to stick in the memory.
18: I made the save in that game that everybody talks about. Wherever I go, people come up to me and, you know, introduce themselves. I remember that save you made against Pelé.
17: Banks was England's first choice goalkeeper at the time. There aren't many who could say they're a better keeper than Banks. Whether playing for Stoke City or the Three Lions, Banks knew that every time he stepped onto the pitch, he played a vital role for the success of his team.
18: It's such a difficult position. You know, there's lots of things that you have to get used to. Your angles and how far you come off that line and different things of that nature. To be able to get up to the top corners and down at the bottom and come out for crosses. And it's not a good job, but that's what you're there for.
17: Brazil were a team known for their exciting samba style. England were famous for their solid wall of a defence. These two sides were the best the world could offer. Banks and the defenders in front of him possessed quality that any team at the tournament would have been jealous of. But that didn't mean he wasn't nervous before this game against the South American giants.
18: Well, every game that you played for England, you were very, very uptight in that dressing room. They were all the same, all the players were the same. Getting ready, very quiet. Just want to concentrate on playing well and getting results, and that's exactly how I felt when I was in there.
17: Brazil had world-class footballers in all areas. Jairzinho, Tostão and Carlos Alberto. Just three names from a star-studded lineup. But there was one player that Banks feared the most, Pelé.
18: When you're playing against what people call the best player in the world at the time, Pelé, which he was. He was a great, great player without any question. He had everything. You know, he was very, very fit. He could get up and head that ball. He could shoot. I've never seen a player as good, even today, you know.
17: Even though the greatest player in the world was sitting in the opposite dressing room, ready to score goals, Banks was still optimistic.
18: We thought anything could happen. In our minds, we wanted to go out there and just play like we'd been playing, because we'd gone a decent amount of games without losing, and getting a result on that particular day.
17: When the Three Lions walked onto the pitch, they were greeted by a wave of South American heat and the jeers of a rowdy South American crowd. conditions that were nothing like those they were used to when playing on the hallowed turf at Wembley.
18: When you stood for the national anthem, and I looked down at my feet, and it was just a circle round in black, because the sun was straight up above us. It was 103 degrees, and of course, they were used to it. We weren't, you know.
17: But thankfully, Banks had prepared.
18: I remember when I went in goal in a training session, it was like diving on a main road. It was just so solid because of the heat. And of course, the ball was bouncing in front of me and it was kicking up like I've never seen, because I was used to pretty nice grass or in the middle of winter sludge. I used to keep the ball low.
17: It took 18 minutes for the Brazilian team to produce a characteristically brilliant moment. Carlos Alberto started the move from the back by playing the ball wide right to find Jairzinho in space on the wing. Pele was lurking in the box. Little did Banks know that it was his specific training on the baking hot Brazilian surfaces that would help create a moment that would live with him forever.
18: It came down the right-hand side on the wing, so I had a quick look to see where people were positioned and made sure that our lads had got them picked up. I'd shout to them, hey, pick up, you know. Now, once he crossed the ball, I knew that I couldn't come out that goal because it wouldn't give me a chance then. To the speed of it coming, it'd be gone past me. So I was about halfway between the goal line and the six-yard box. The header was coming from the penalty spot and I knew it was going on my right-hand side. But once it come out of his head, it was going to drop in front of me. So I'd got a rough idea with the practice that I'd had. I'd got an idea. I didn't know exactly, but I'd got an idea how high it was going. So I got myself over there, and as I'm reaching over, I just got my hand to it, and it hit the top of my hand. It went to my right as though it was going in the top corner of the net. Now I don't know where it's going because I'm now hitting the turf. And I now see the ball bounce behind the goal. I was really pleased when I saw it drop behind that goal because I honestly thought it was a goal. And, of course, the crowd, they thought it was a goal. You know, there was a bit of a row around the ground, but, I mean, I'm not sure whether it's for Pelé or for me.
17: As the realisation hit that Banks had made a save to be remembered, the England captain was there to offer him some friendly advice.
18: Bobby Moore walked up to me when I was laying on the floor and he tapped me on the back and went, Banksy, try and get a hold of him. No silly corners.
17: England ended up losing that famous game against Brazil. Jairzinho produced a strike that even Banks could do nothing about. It finished 1-0 despite a flurry of chances for both sides. And of course, there is one moment that is stuck in the memory. England managed to get out of the group stages with a win against Czechoslovakia in their next game, but they eventually succumbed to West Germany in the quarterfinals. Unfortunately for the Three Lions, they were forced to play without their star goalkeeper. Banks had been ruled out with food poisoning in the days leading up to the game. England lost 3-2 against West Germany. We can only wonder what would have happened if he was on the pitch instead.
18: When I couldn't play, I just could not believe it. Travelling all that way and doing all that work and everything. Oh, I couldn't believe it. For me, we were a better team than West Germany. And I'm sure if I'd have played, I'm pretty sure I would have helped them. It was sad because, you know, we go all that way and we were out of it now, so we were having to go home, which was not nice because I was used to them doing better than that and I just felt a bit sad for it all.
17: Brazil, on the other hand, would go on to regain the Jules Rimet trophy. Pelé, Jairzinho, Carlos Alberto and the rest of the team maintained a perfect record, winning all six of their games in Mexico. Despite the fact England's World Cup ended in disappointment, the moment that fans still remember is the save that Banks made against all expectations to stop Pelé, the world's greatest striker.
18: I honestly didn't think that people would come up to me today and say these things. You know, I can go anywhere now, honestly. I'll have guys come up and just say, oh, Mr. Banks, I remember that Pelé saved that header. He says it was fantastic sort of thing. And that happens lots and lots of times, and I just can't believe it after all these years. Incredible. when you're playing all those years, you have lots of shots, headers coming in at you, you still make some good saves, really good saves. But with it being him and with it being where it bounced and where it would have gone in had I not got my hand to it, I felt really quite proud that I'd made the save.
1: England's World Cup winning goalkeeper from 1966, Gordon Banks, with Mina Rizuki. England's first and still only World Cup final after their defeat here to Argentina in the last four. This is Sportsworld's World Cup Rewind with me, Delith Lloyd. Now, this World Cup was the first to be hosted by three countries. 2002 was the first to be hosted by two in Japan and South Korea. The latter achieved the best World Cup finish ever by a team from Asia, reaching the semi-finals, beating some of the top teams in Europe along the way. They were helped by massive home support, as remembered by defender Lee Young-pyo.
19: June the 25th, 2002, and Seoul Stadium is a sea of red as around 65,000 fans cheer on the South Korean team in the semi-final of the World Cup against Germany. It's a match not even the most optimistic Korean supporter ever expected to see. Recalling that day now, left-back Lee Young-pyo says much of it still feels like a dream.
20: Even I cannot believe it now. All of this is 12 years later, but even I cannot believe it. All Korean people still talking about the 2000 World Cup and then every single moment. So that is our dream.
19: When the tournament had started, South Korea were the lowliest of underdogs. In five previous appearances at the World Cup finals, they hadn't managed to win a single match. The Korean Football Association had appointed the high-profile Dutch manager Gus Hiddink to take over the national side 2 years earlier, and Lee Young-pyo says he was vital in rebuilding the team's fragile confidence.
20: Gus Hiddink is very special at that moment because before the World Cup, we lost many times against the Czech. We lost 5-0. Even several months ago, we played against France. We lost also 5-0. So we are lost the all confidence, but Gus Hiddink managed our brain and then his psychology and the mentality. He talking a lot about why we are a good team and then why we can beat any other team in the world.
19: Under Hiddink's leadership, results began to improve. Still, few people gave the Koreans a chance in their first game against a highly rated Poland side. But Lee Young-pyo says they had a 12th man on their side. They're passionate and very loud supporters. And he believes that support unnerved the Polish players.
20: All the media talking about our game, Poland beat the Korea, you know, because they are stronger than us. But we are going to the stadium. All the maybe 70,000 fans around us and behind us wear the red shirts. I think that Poland, they operate our fans, you know, and then they lost the mentality.
19: The Poles did indeed seem to freeze in the face of a wall of sound coming from the stands. Korea dominated the match from the start and ran out easy winners 2-0. And now the world's media was beginning to take notice of the so-called Red Devils.
21: Unrestrained joy and unbridled pleasure greeted the final blast of the referee's whistle in Busan as at the 15th time of asking, South Korea finally won a match at the World Cup finals. What's more, it was a victory Gus Hiddink's side fully merited, and with their next match against the USA, the hosts will now be confident they can wrap up qualification for the last 16 before their final group game against Portugal.
19: Korea were in fact favourites for that next match against the USA. But despite going one up and dominating for long periods, a late equaliser made it 1-1. Now, standing between the Koreans and a place in the knockout stages, was the might of Portugal.
20: Before the games, we know if we even draw, we can through the next round. But we are not sure because the Portugal at the moment is a very good team, you know. But Gus Hiddink before the games told us, if we try to do our best, definitely we can win. We believe him. Definitely, 100%, talking about each other in our locker room. Yes, it's right, we can win.
19: And win they did, 1-0, in a dramatic game marked by two red cards for Portugal, before a 70th-minute winner from Park Hee-sung.
21: time to redefine celebration. The whole of South Korea is jumping for joy. Amid the drums and gongs of the Incheon Stadium, the co-hosts not only worked their way to a last 16 matchup with Italy, but dumped out the Portuguese, who were betrayed by their own ill-discipline.
19: FIFA had taken a risk when awarding the World Cup finals to South Korea and Japan. An early exit for one or both of them would have seriously diluted local enthusiasm for the tournament. In the event, both sides made it into the knockout stages, prompting Korean FA chief Chung Mong-yoon to make a tongue-in-cheek prediction about who he expected to make the final.
0: Korea can play against Japan in Yokohama on June 30th. I'll see you in the mixed zone of Yokohama Stadium.
19: In truth, given that Korea's next opponents were Italy, a side packed with world-class players, most observers felt Lee Young-pyo and his team had gone as far as they could go. But the Koreans hadn't read the script. Roared on by their fanatical support, both in the stadium and in front of numerous big screens across the country, it won another controversial match, 2-1, thanks to a golden goal in the 117th minute by Ahn Jung-hwan from a cross by Lee. At the time, Ahn had been playing for Perugia in the Italian league, but soon afterwards, it was being reported that the club had sacked him.
2: In comments reported in the Italian sports daily, the Gazzetta dello Sport, Perugia's president Alessandro Galci said he wouldn't pay any more money to Ahn, a player that he claimed had ruined Italian football. That gentleman will never set foot in Perugia again, Galci continued, claiming that Ahn's golden goal winner was an affront to the country that opened its doors to him.
19: Perugia eventually changed their mind and offered to extend Ahn's loan at the club. He declined. Meanwhile, the Korean team had trained all their thoughts on the quarter-final against Spain. The match itself was a cagey affair, and again Korea benefited from a number of dubious refereeing decisions. Spain had two goals disallowed, and after extra time the score was still 0-0. But it was the Koreans who showed greater composure in the penalty shootout, winning it 5-3. The no-hopers were in the semi-final of the World Cup. Next up were Germany, who'd conceded only one goal all tournament. But by now, Gus Hiddink and his team feared no one.
22: We approached the next game against Germany like, once more, a bunch of young dogs. We are so far and we have nothing to lose. We are going to play as we like, if we can, as we like to play.
20: At that time, it's very competent because we beat against the Portugal, Italy, and Spain. We thought that we can go to the final, play against Brazil.
19: For the semi-final, the Seoul Stadium was full to bursting point, and in the main city square, there were an estimated 1.5 million fans watching the game on a giant screen. The Korean squad were far from overawed by the occasion and had several chances to score, but found the German goalkeeper Oliver Kahn in unbeatable form. The game was finally decided by a late winner from Germany's Michael Ballack. Lee remembers the game with mixed emotions.
20: After finishing the game, I felt it's very pity because we got the several great chances to win and then get the score. But at that moment, Oliver Kahn, he's a great save when he saved two or three great hour shoot and then he saved. And then after finish the game, we fell and we talking to each other. This game is a great chance to win, and then we can go to the final. So it's very proud, but a little bit pity.
19: And the Korean team had plenty to be proud of. They'd become the first Asian side to reach the semi-finals of the World Cup, and in the process, shaken the European South American domination of the tournament. They went on to lose the third-place playoff to Turkey, but that did little to take the sheen off a month of extraordinary success.
20: After finish the World Cup, so every single part, and the politics and then the business and then every single our part, the people say like that we can do everything. If we try to do our best, we can achieve and then we can do everything. We can challenge anything.
1: South Korea's defender Lee Young-pyo remembering their home World Cup back in 2002. Kickoff in the 2026 final between Argentina and Spain is under 3 hours away in New Jersey. Live text commentary is already underway on the BBC Sport website. And if you're listening to Sports World in Africa, we'll have the whole match live with Lee James from 18 GMT. A story now from one of the beaten semi-finalists, France. Les Bleus won their first World Cup on home soil in 1998 with two headers from Zinedine Zidane as they beat Brazil 3-0. 8 years later, he was captain but was sent off in the final, his last match before retirement. In a shocking incident, Zidane had headbutted the Italian defender Marco Materazzi. Horacio Elizondo was the referee who showed him the red card.
19: July the 9th, 2006, the Olympiastadion in Berlin, Germany. It's the World Cup final between France and Italy. The scene is set for a fitting end to the career of the best player of his generation, Zinedine Zidane, known to his fans as Zizou.
20: Zidane is the king of football, and nobody can say that he's not the king of football.
3: Zinedine Zidane is a genius. Yeah, he's a god.
19: Zidane had already been made player of the finals for almost single-handedly carrying his team through the qualifying rounds. Italy had based their success on a rock-solid defence, typified by the rugged Inter Milan central defender Marco Materazzi. The game was to become a personal duel between the two. The man in the middle was the Argentinian referee Horacio Elizondo. He and his assistant referees Dario Garcia and Rodolfo Otero had also had a good tournament. The final was the fifth game they'd taken charge of.
5: It was an interesting challenge for us because at that point we had done four matches and we had done them very well. And I was talking to Rodolfo and Dario and I was telling them that we had done those last four games, but they were part of history already. No one would remember those four games. We would only be remembered by the last game. And I demanded them and also to my to give the maximum because we were in the condition to give a great final.
19: And Horacio and his team found themselves under the spotlight just 6 minutes into the final when French midfielder Florent Malouda went down in the box under a challenge by Marco Materazzi.
5: That moment caught me very focused. I even had a very good line of sight. You can clearly see that Materazzi touches with his hip the French player. And if you ask me what is the most important decision that I took in the final, that's the one. Because it was earlier in the match and a hugely significant moment in the match. And also because of the satisfaction of getting it right. Because when a referee gets it right, it's like scoring a goal.
6: Un gol para su selección.
19: Zidane himself took the penalty and scored, calmly chipping the ball over Italian goalkeeper Gian Luigi Buffon. John Motson was commentating for BBC television that day.
23: He was really at the heart of it. Brilliant player on the ball, great vision, could score goals. I mean, my mind goes back to the final in 1998 when he headed two goals, actually, that beat Brazil. And I think at that time, I mean, France had some fine players, don't get me wrong, but Zidane, for me, was the player who really stood out. And at that point in the game, actually, I thought France were going to win.
19: Just minutes later, though, Italy equalised through a powerful header by, who else, Materazzi. Two goals in the first 20 minutes gave the impression that this was going to be a free-scoring match. But despite a number of chances for both sides, at the end of 90 minutes, the score was still 1-1, and the game went into extra time. The stalemate continued until, with 10 minutes of the game left, came the notorious headbutt. Video replays show Materazzi and Zidane on the edge of the Italian penalty area. Materazzi wraps an arm around Zidane. They can be seen talking briefly. Then Zidane starts to jog away. He takes two steps, then stops, turns around, and with shocking force runs like a bull headfirst into Materazzi's chest, knocking him clean off his feet. It was one of the most startling acts of violence ever seen in any football match, let alone a World Cup final. But nearly everyone in the ground missed it, including John Motson.
23: As a commentator, I must be very honest, when this incident actually happened, I was looking at the play further up the field. The board had left those two players. The crowd themselves were mystified. It wasn't shown on the big screen. And then, of course, when we all saw it, it was obvious that Zidane had put his head into Materazzi's chest after words had been exchanged, and that was the red card.
4: It was a decision that I made blindly because I didn't see it. And when I stop the game because I see that Materazzi doesn't get up, I start to worry and I think, what happened? I was about 25 to 30 meters away from where it happened. When I run to that place, I ask Darío, one assistant referee, have you seen anything? And he says, no, nothing. And you, Rodolfo, who was the second assistant referee, and he said, no. And that's when I hear the voice of Luis Molina, who was the fourth official, that says, terrible headbutt, terrible headbutt. And I ask him, okay, but tell me how it happened. Were they forehead to forehead? Because at that point, you imagine that it's in retaliation for something. And he says, no, all I saw was Zidane's headbutt. And when you get back to your hotel tonight and watch the video, you're not going to believe it.
7: Zidane me dice, cuando lo veas en el video del hotel, no lo vas a poder creer.
16: All this happened within seconds. Rassio already knew that he had to send Zidane off. But he also felt he would only add to the general confusion if he were simply to walk up to Zidane and show him a red card.
4: When I get there, I had already made my decision and I knew Zidane would be sent off. And the audience was quiet and didn't expect anything at that point. But I had to somehow put on an act to let the crowd know what was about to happen. So I went to Rodolfo, the assistant referee, so that people understood that when an assistant calls you, it's because the referee is going to make a decision. I knew he didn't know anything, and all I said to him was, focus, it's only 10 minutes to the end of the match. When I go to Zidane, I see he already takes off the captain's armband, and he asks me at that point if we knew what happened. And I said, no, all we saw is the headbutt. And I ask him, can you tell me what happened? He doesn't say anything. He turns around and walks off the pitch.
23: The most poignant moment for me was when Zidane was sent off and he had to actually walk past the World Cup itself. The trophy was on a plinth just outside the dressing room corridor and he had to go by it and realise that probably that was the one he wasn't going to win. And that's how it turned out.
16: With Zidane gone, the game meandered towards a penalty shootout, which Italy won 5-3. This violent end to Zidane's career did little to dent his reputation as one of football's greats. Just weeks after the final, the French public showed their willingness to forgive when another song about Zidane, this one called Coupe de Boule, literally headbutt, went to the top of the French charts.
23: I don't think his reputation was entirely blemished by that incident, but certainly it spoiled his and France's World Cup, and it will always be remembered, really, as the red card that the referee didn't see.
16: The fact that the headbutt went unseen by all but the fourth official led to accusations that the decision to send Zidane off had only been taken after reference to a video replay, and that's not allowed under the rules of the game. FIFA, football's world governing body, insist the fourth official had seen the incident live, and they're still resisting calls for referees to have access to video evidence. For his part, Horacio Elizondo is convinced he made the right call.
4: Personally, it brings nice memories. Also, a hint of nostalgia, and yes, it's a good memory.
7: Es un lindo recuerdo.
1: The referee who showed Zinedine Zidane the red card at the 2006 World Cup, Horacio Elizondo. Now, every World Cup has its fair share of shock results. The biggest at this one was surely tonight's finalist Spain being held to a 0-0 draw against the debutants Cape Verde in the group stage. But in the interest of balance, Argentina have been on the wrong end as well. As defending champions, they played the opening match of Italia 90 against the rank outsiders Cameroon. Alex Last speaks to one of the Cameroon team about what became a defining game for African football.
8: It was my first World Cup in my life. Me playing against Maradona, to me, was a dream come true.
9: In June 1990, Ndip Akem Victor was the central defender in Cameroon's national football team. Cameroon were to play the reigning champions Argentina in the opening game of the 1990 World Cup being held in Italy.
8: We knew we are playing a powerful country, the country we took the World Cup before in 1986. So they are coming to defend their World Cup.
9: The legendary Argentine forward Diego Maradona was the star attraction. Few gave Cameroon a chance. The night before the game, Ndip tried to put such thoughts out of his mind as he relaxed in his hotel room in Milan.
8: You know what happened? They started showing Maradona on TV from childhood, all his matches that he has been playing until the last match he played with Napoli. My roommate was watching. I told him to switch off the TV around 10 p.m. that I want to sleep because the match tomorrow is a tough match. He was there. He was afraid. I told him there is nothing that you should be afraid. Switch off that TV and let's get a sleep. We'll get enough rest. Tomorrow we'll think about it. We'll go to the pitch and we'll see what is going on there.
9: Cameroon's preparations for the tournament had not been good. After a disastrous African Nations Cup campaign months earlier, many had written off the West African team. To get them back on track, they had been sent for grueling pre-tournament training in Yugoslavia. But there were arguments between the players and the National Federation over money. Some refused to train. And there was disquiet too when the country's president, Paul Biya, decided that the 38-year-old semi-retired striker, Roger Miller, be included in the national squad. But with just days before the opening game, the players made peace.
8: In that evening, before everybody would take his room to sleep, we prayed over it. All of us, we prayed and we asked God to help us, to help Africa. And that is what we did. When we came in the stadium, you know, we had that fear in us. The one thing Roger Miller told us, that Maradona is not dangerous. The dangerous player is Caniggia. Ah! Everybody shouted, well, Roger, what are you saying? Maradona that everybody is afraid of. There's somebody else that we are dead now. So when they said it, I told the boys, I gathered them. I told them that the football is round. The pitch is flat. So let us go inside the field and play.
9: And play they did. To general surprise, Cameroon were the better team. Argentina looked listless. Tackles flew in, especially on Maradona. And Ndip got a yellow card after just 20 minutes when, while trying to reach a bouncing ball, he managed to plant his studs into Maradona's shoulder.
8: Yes, but I did not do it willfully. I really told him sorry. I'm very, very sorry for that. After about 10 or 15 minutes, do you know what I told him? Diogo, I'm not a professional player. I'm an amateur player. That is your side. Go and play around your center side. When you come to my side, I'll kill you. He looked, he said, oh, wow. Look at this small man. This young man is saying that you'll kill me. I said, if you come, I'll kill you.
9: Then in the second half, with the score still 0-0, came the real drama. First, Cameroon had a player sent off for a tackle on Caniggia. Despite this, just minutes later, Cameroon took the lead. A header by the Cameroonian striker Oman Biak slipped under the Argentine keeper and into the net. The stadium, Italians and all, went wild. And Ndip, though, had other things on his mind.
8: Every time that we score a goal, I don't rejoice. The other people, they rejoice. I always advise them to come back and let us concentrate. One goal is nothing. We need a lot of concentration now.
9: And they did defend their lead. But with just minutes remaining, Cameroon had another player sent off. The Argentine striker Caniggia had broken down the right. He escaped one attempted tackle, then a second by Ndip, before being sent flying by the Cameroonian defender Massing Benjamin.
8: Massing collided with him hard. It was hard. That was a serious, huge foul. And that is why you saw the red card. The shoes, the boots went out of his feet.
9: Was there any instruction?
8: No, we had no instruction. Nobody gave us a special instruction to handle Maradona or Caniggia. You know, in football, there's any way you can win. So we tackle hard to intimidate them. Can you imagine? About 3/4 of the players were amateur. home-based players.
9: Yet Cameroon held on to win 1-0. When the final whistle went, what was going through your mind?
8: I was relieved. I had a deep breath. Wow! Playing with Maradona for 90 minutes is not a chocolate. It's not a chocolate. Well, I'm football crazy. I'm mad. Football is

0: What was your homecoming like?
1: It was marvelous in Cameroon that day. All the 10 regions in Cameroon, there were people in the airport, hundreds of thousands of people in the airport. You can't imagine us. You can't imagine. They put us in, they make military parade. We climb on the military jeep, moving around the whole Yaoundé. And we were received in the Unity Palace. President gave us medal. He started with Roger Miller right down to the last person. He knew all our names.
0: Cameroon's performance in the tournament was heralded around the world. African football was finally recognised as a force to be reckoned with. Now retired, Ndip Akam Victor has a farm in southwestern Cameroon and helps to coach his local teams. But he will forever be remembered as one of Cameroon's glorious, indomitable lions who lit up the 1990 World Cup.
2: This is Sports World World Cup Rewind with me, Delith Lloyd. And finally, in our trip in the World Cup archives, the 2010 tournament was one of firsts, the first World Cup to be held in Africa and the first and only win by tonight's finalists, Spain. Andreas Iniesta's iconic extra-time goal saw them beat the Netherlands 1-0 in Johannesburg, all to the soundtrack of the infamous Vuvuzelas. Jill Kersley meets Freddy Sadam Marke, known as Mr. Vuvuzela.
3: The Vuvuzela was notorious during the 2010 Football World Cup and became the subject of debate when it was labelled as the world's most annoying instrument by many sports fans. It was discussed on BBC Breakfast TV in the UK.
4: Now, everyone was very enthusiastic about the Vuvuzela at the beginning of the World Cup, and then I think a lot of people turned their radios and televisions on that very, very first match and thought, that noise is going to drive us all bonkers by the end.
3: And it did become tiresome for some fans, whilst others loved it. To find out more about its history, we're going to hear from the man who claims to have invented it, Freddy Sadam Marke, known as Sadam. He spoke to me from a studio in Johannesburg, where he'd taken along different versions of his Vuvuzela for us to hear.
5: This is my country. I'm proud of my country. So that's why I said it was nice for me to see everybody blow Vuvuzela. Even the kids, even everybody. When they see me walking on the street, hey, Mr. Vuvuzela, hey.
3: Now for the story of how Sadam became known as Mr. Vuvuzela.
5: I remember when school was closed in 1965. It was my birthday when my brother called Solomon, he bought me a bicycle. And that bicycle used to have a hooter. Yeah, this is the one. When it's on the bicycle, it sounds like that. But I have to take it off. You can hear the different sound. When I go to school, I'm into stadium. I have to take it off and blow like this just to cheer my players. That's why I was using this one.
3: So from the 1960s, young Sadam used to go along to football matches with his dad and blow his adapted bicycle hooter. Sadam's early invention hadn't quite taken off, though. Then in 1970, a new South African football team came along, Kaizer Chiefs. Sadam was a big fan.
5: I never look back. I support Kaizer Chiefs. I used to dance with my colleague at the stadium.
3: Dancing and playing music was Sadam's way to support his team. So he continued to experiment with different types of horn and came up with a metal version. But there was a problem.
5: I make the aluminium one. When I go to stadium, they say to me, it's too much, it's dangerous, it's a weapon, I can't go with that.
3: Because it wasn't allowed in stadiums, he wanted to find an alternative. In 1989, Sadam met a businessman who he knew as Mr. Rice. He thought he would be able to help him.
5: To ask this Mr. Rice to make the plastic one, because some people are complaining it's a weapon. They make the small one. So now I have to say, okay, do the plastic one and then we'll call Vuvuzela. He made the plastic one. I was only one who had those one. That is a Vuvuzela. This is the last one that I made in 1989 with Mr. Rice.
3: Can you tell me what the name Vuvuzela means?
5: Vuvuzela means

0: welcome and unite. When vuvuzela is blowing, we come together. When people come from another country, we welcome them.
1: Saddam continued to take his vuvuzela to matches. And it wasn't just football. He took it along to the Rugby World Cup in 1995. But there was another problem. Security thought it was dangerous.
0: When I got to the stadium with that vuvuzela, they didn't allow me to go in until the security comes and said, no, this is not a weapon.
1: During the 2009 Africa Cup of Nations, vuvuzelas became even more popular. But there were still questions over whether they would be allowed at the World Cup the following year.
0: The problem comes when I hear the rumours. They say now the president of FIFA said Blatter, he doesn't want the vuvuzela at the stadium. That time everybody was blowing vuvuzela, us and whatever. We were campaigning for 2010 World Cup.
1: The debate on whether fans could take vuvuzelas into World Cup matches continued. Everyone was talking about it. Danny Jordan, the man who took the World Cup to South Africa, was challenged on the subject by the BBC in the build-up to the tournament.
2: So, but there's no official line at the moment. They've not been banned.
3: They've not been banned. No one may enter the stadium with a missile. And a missile simply means anything that you can launch or throw. Now, you can launch and throw a vuvuzela. However, we argued that the purpose for the fans taking the vuvuzela in the stadium is part of celebration. But if any vuvuzela lands on the pitch in anger, it's an immediate ban. It's not even a debate. So I think
2: a ban for the person, not for the vuvuzela.
3: For the vuvuzela.
2: Okay, so no more vuvuzelas if one goes on the pitch.
3: The person will not come, and the rest will come without the vuvuzela. We're very clear on that.
1: With no ban, in 2010, vuvuzelas took over the World Cup and were talked about just as much as the football. This was Saddam's moment.
0: It comes. It's where everybody was blowing vuvuzela.
1: The vuvuzela became the soundtrack of the World Cup.
4: Such excitement in the build-up, and finally the moment has arrived.
5: Absolutely. I was down outside Soccer City Stadium, which is where that opening match is going to take place later today. And I have to say, the atmosphere, absolutely electric. Everywhere you go in Johannesburg, you can hear the sound of the vuvuzela. It's not just something you hear around the grounds now. It's something that you hear first thing in the morning when you're getting out of bed.
1: Some vuvuzela players can reach 127 decibels. That's louder than a chainsaw. And that's just one vuvuzela. So imagine the noise when a stadium full of people are blowing them. It's hardly surprising that vuvuzelas got noticed and were causing some trouble.
0: They were complaining that their players, they can't hear, whatever. Somebody come to me and say, no, this is not good, we must not blow vuvuzela because the player can't communicate. I said, no, we don't only support a national team when you're at stadium. We support all the games, all the teams.
1: Fans had mixed opinions.
6: They are great initially, but after a while they can become very tiresome, very, very tiresome.
7: Well, to be honest, they ruin the atmosphere. It's ear-piercing.
8: It's been around for a very long time, and it's been part of our soccer tradition, so they shouldn't ban it. It would cause South Africans to go crazy.
1: Many people claim to have invented the vuvuzela, and because Saddam doesn't have a patent, he says he hasn't made a cent out of it. But the 2010 World Cup brought him fame and recognition.
0: At my place, it was about 10 or 15 countries coming to make interview. Brazil, Argentina, England, all journalists come to my place and make story about me.
1: Despite never receiving any money, what he claims was his creation, Saddam became known as Mr. Vuvuzela and is a bit of a celebrity in South Africa.
0: It's good for us because it's a traditional for South Africa. Even when I'm no longer, my family, my people, my legacy will remain there, that I'm the pioneer. So vuvuzela is here in South Africa to stay.
1: Freddie Saddam Marque was speaking to me, Jill Kersley, for the Witness History podcast from the BBC World Service.
0: Thank you very much. And the baby one? Thank you, Mr. Vuvuzela. Nothing will change. Thanks so much to everyone.
9: The soundtrack to Spain's 2010 World Cup win, the Vuvuzela. Can they win their second title in New Jersey tonight? Kickoff against Argentina is under 2 hours away in New Jersey. Live text commentary is already underway on the BBC Sport website. And if you're listening to Sports World in Africa, we'll have the whole match live with Lee James from 18 GMT. And we'll round up the rest of the day's sports news and continue the build-up to the World Cup final in the next hour of Sports World after the news.
10: BBC News, I'm John Shea. Iran says it's intercepted two ships trying to transit the Strait of Hormuz without authorization. It said the vessels were involved in what it called an accident. Iran has also fired at Bahrain, Kuwait and Jordan, where the military says it shot down three missiles. The US said earlier it had targeted Iranian Revolutionary Guard members involved in attacks that killed two American servicemen in Jordan on Friday. Here's Param Gobadi from BBC Persian.
11: The United States wants to conduct these military strikes to push Iranians to the negotiating table. Iranians are perceiving it in a different way. They're saying that, OK, you attacked us several times. So if we make concessions under pressure, it means that you're going to do it again and again and again. That is why probably they're not willing to give up their nuclear stockpile of over 400 kilograms of enriched uranium that easily with a memorandum of understanding. If they ever give that up, it should be in a final deal.
10: Argentina and Spain are preparing to play in the men's football World Cup final in New Jersey in the coming hours. John Murray reports.
12: This World Cup has been unlike any that has gone before, and that carries on into the 104th and final match of the biggest tournament there's ever been. It will be the first to be contested by the reigning champions of Europe and South America. And as the holders, Argentina are bidding to become the first team to retain the title for over 60 years. The Argentine captain Lionel Messi at 39 will become the oldest outfield player to appear in a World Cup final. US President Donald Trump will be there to present the trophy, attending his first match of the tournament, and it will feature a half-time show, which could mean a gap of almost 30 minutes between the two halves.
10: The military in northern Nigeria says it's prevented a mass abduction at a school in Borno State. It says fighters from two Islamist groups attacked the girls' school early in the morning. The military says several people were killed in crossfire when the security forces confronted the attackers, but all students have been rescued. The attempted abduction comes just days after pupils and teachers were rescued in Oyo State after almost 2 months in captivity. South Africa's government insists that radioactive contamination incidents at a nuclear power plant near Cape Town were minor and posed no public danger. The three incidents at the Kooberg plant took place late last month and early this month. Some reports had claimed that more than 100 workers had been exposed to radiation. Mteto Nyati is the chairman of South Africa's main utility company.
13: These events were fully contained within the facility. There was no release into the environment, no risk to the public. The recorded levels were extremely low, less than the radiation exposure from using your cell phone for several minutes.
10: This is the latest world news from the BBC. The authorities in Guyana say more than 60 people still remain unaccounted for after a ferry sank off the Atlantic coast. The Prime Minister said 53 people had so far been rescued. The vessel was travelling from the capital Georgetown to Port Kaituma in the north when the accident occurred on Saturday night. Flash flooding and landslides caused by torrential monsoon rains have killed at least 11 people in Indian-administered Kashmir. Several more are missing. India's meteorological department has warned of further extremely heavy downpours. A new national memorial has been inaugurated in Norway to commemorate the country's deadliest terror attacks in recent history, ahead of the 15th anniversary on Wednesday. The attacks of July the 22nd, 2011, saw a far-right extremist, Anders Breivik, kill 8 people in central Oslo and 69 more at a youth summer camp on the nearby island of Utøya. Tom Bailey reports.
14: Sunday's ceremony saw survivors of the atrocity among those to gather for the inauguration, close to the scene of the bomb blast that began the attacks. The monument is a striking piece of contemporary art, a huge blue steel frame supporting a stone mosaic depicting a wading bird native to Utoya Island. Its creator, the artist Matthias Fallbacken, said his aim was to both commemorate those killed and to engage the public in an act of democratic resilience against the ideologies that inspired the violence of that fateful day.
10: The two-time Tour de France cycling champion, Jonas Vingegaard, has abandoned this year's race after crashing out in the final stage of the second week. The Dane, who was sitting second overall, was some 20 kilometres from the end of stage 15 when he went down hard on a bend. It was revealed earlier that Vingegaard and the race leader, the Slovenian Tadej Pogacar, had been woken during the night by anti-doping testers. BBC News.
9: Hello and welcome back to New York City on World Cup final day. I'm live in Midtown Manhattan at the Central Park Tavern. It's Delith Lloyd. You're listening to Sports World on the BBC World Service. We're now less than 3 hours to go until kickoff between Spain and Argentina at the New York, New Jersey Stadium in New Jersey. And it's the first time that the reigning Copa America winners Argentina have faced the reigning European champions, who happen to be Spain. And with a couple of fans, smiling fans, they're Argentine fans, we've got Rocio and Clarita with us as well. Rocio, first of all, tell me, are you a native New Yorker? Do you live here?
15: I live on Long Island. However, both my sister and I were born and raised in Argentina.
9: I love this. And your friend Clarita, tell me about your journey, because you've only arrived into New York in the last few days.
15: Yes, so I was making the journey down as Argentina was playing England on Wednesday. So I came from Nashville, Tennessee. My sister Rocio had a great experience cheering on Argentina in 2022 here in the city, and I just needed to have that same experience.
9: So you're from Long Island, as you say, mm-hmm. Rocio. So how did you know about this Central Park Tavern? We're on West 57th Street, Midtown Manhattan. Yeah. It's a brilliant sport bar, and it has been throughout the World Cup. It's got the global flags of the world. You've got plastic footballs mm-hmm. on falling from the ceiling. You've got about 30 TV screens here.
15: Exactly
9: how did you know this was the place to come and watch the World Cup?
15: You just said it yourself. I need a place that has over 10 screens. I need space. I need flags. I need the energy. I need the vibes. And we were really looking for that place, so we were narrowing it down, and we said, you know what, this place seems like the type of atmosphere we want, and we can bring friends, and here we are.
9: I will tell you, I was here on Wednesday when England had overtaken the bar, and I have a feeling it's going to be you guys, Argentina fans. Rosita, I'm loving the Argentine flags on your cheeks. You're draped in an Argentina flag. Yeah, you're wearing an Argentina shirt. Clarita, you've got Messi on the back wearing your Argentine shirt as well.
15: Yes.
9: What is the vibe in New York since you've been here?
15: It's full of love. It's full of happiness. It's full of laughter. Whether you're seeing an Argentine on the street, we're screaming our chants, Vamos Argentina. Even if we're passing a Spanish family, we are still so loving and caring. And getting here is just so important. And getting to the finale, just you have to have so much love. And I think the World Cup just brings love. Mm-hmm. To the city.
9: Argentina overtook Times Square on Saturday. Argentina fans, we're only a few blocks away from Times Square. We're not that far away. Are you going to head there later? Presumably you're staying in here to watch the match and then take it as it comes. But I mean, if Argentina win, it's going to be a sea of blue and white everywhere, isn't
15: Times
9: it?
15: Square. Listen, we have it all scheduled. We're running to Times Square. We're screaming all the chants. We've got an Argentina reservation at 8:30 p.m. tonight. I took off work tomorrow. We are ready to go and give it everything we've got.
9: Is it all about Messi? Is Messi going to be the man? Is Messi going to be the man, Clarita?
15: He will be the man, but it's about La Scaloneta. It's about the Argentine team. It's about the coaching staff. It's about Messi and everyone putting their heart and soul into this match.
9: Your sister's got the memo there, but it's about Messi, is it not?
15: It's a team. I'm telling you, Molina, Martinez, Paredes, all of them work together. We're very excited for Messi, and we're very excited for his last World Cup, and hope and pray that it comes to a victory.
9: And 4 years ago, it went to penalties. Are you ready for that? Are you going to be strapped in should it go extra time penalties again?
15: Let's just say the last World Cup, my heart rate got to 111. So let's hope it doesn't do the same. But today, my brother's actually in the audience. So the whole family, we're there, whether in spirit or not.
9: Did you try stealing his ticket from him, or was it digital? Was it impossible?
15: Impossible. It was such a great opportunity for him. So this morning we sent him off with a hug and kiss and all the good luck, painted his face. We're ready.
9: Fantastic. Yeah. And just give us a cheer. What are you going to be chanting?
15: Oh.
16: Vamos, vamos, Argentina.
9: Enjoy the match.
17: much. Honestly, it's been a pleasure, Rocío and Clarita, speaking to you. You're looking fantastic in your kits. Go and enjoy your food. Go and enjoy your drink. Hopefully, go and enjoy the match as well. Pleasure speaking to Argentina fans in this bar in Central Park Tavern, Midtown Manhattan. It's the place to be to watch the final if, of course, you're not lucky enough to get inside the New York, New Jersey Stadium. And as I mentioned, it's the first ever final between the champions of Europe and the champions of South America. It's also master against apprentice, with 19-year-old Lamine Yamal aiming to spearhead Spain to a second World Cup title, while this man is looking to lead his side to a fourth World Cup crown.
18: Messi now will shoot low! Oh, Messi! Super play by Lionel Messi! He produces the magic yet again against English opposition. Messi scores!
19: It's a sensational finish from Messi.
20: That is a glorious ball from Messi. Messi scores!
21: Messi
20: through and scores! Devastating, really. Messi shoots and scores!
22: Curls it round the wall. Oh, he scored! What a brilliant free kick from Lionel Messi!
21: This was pure Messi
20: magic. Messi, oh, he scored from such a tight angle. Messi drilled it.
23: Messi, what a goal! Wow. Utterly mesmerising stuff.
17: If that doesn't get you excited for the World Cup final, nothing will. It is less than 3 hours away. And if you're like me, haven't managed to get into the New York, New Jersey Stadium, otherwise known as the MetLife Stadium, well, being in the Central Park Tavern here in Midtown Manhattan in New York is the place to be. Commiserations as well to our next guest, because Ernest Mathia from Barcelona, from Raja Catalunya, is joining us from Northern Spain. And we also say hello to Rio, where we can speak to South America football expert Tim Vickery. Hello to you both, Ernest and Tim. Are you excited for the final ahead? Ernest, I'll come to you first.
24: Oh, yes, we are. This is exceptional times. I didn't expect that in my lifetime I would see Spain trying to win two World Cups. And maybe we are on the verge of something even bigger for the next 10 years, as players like Lamine Yamal, Gavi, Pedri, they are very young. And so, yes, we are excited here in Spain. And I see also many people, Argentinians, living here, that I think will make a lot of atmosphere. And I think it's the best national team to have an historical night tonight. If Spain wins or if Argentina wins, we will know it.
17: I'm getting the feeling that the Argentinian fans, Tim, are taking over the world, presumably in Buenos Aires, that there'll be wonderful sights right now.
25: Yeah, although it's a different type of Argentina fan to the one that took over Brazil when they reached the final here in 2014, when it was full of Argentines who came up in like seventh-hand camper vans and beaten-up cars. I think if you're coming in from Argentina now, you need a little bit more money to get there. But it's the same passion wherever. And for me, well, I've bored a lot of people with this over the years, but the highlight of what I ludicrously call my career was being in right at the start of Lionel Messi, seeing him 2005 for Argentina's under-20s. No one knew him. He played one friendly for Barcelona. Argentina didn't really know him, but they knew that Spain wanted him. And if Spain wanted him, let's see if there's anything good. We're going to get it for ourselves. And he was 17. He was half as high as anyone else. You looked at him and he didn't look anything like an elite athlete until he got on the ball. And then he had this magical ability to have the ball tied to his left foot. But he also had, even at that age, the ability to understand space, to know where and when to go to hurt the opposition. And it's that, I think, more than anything else, it's that genius with space which allows him to be here at the age of 39.
17: And Barcelona, Ernest, will know more than anyone about Messi's genius, of course. And there's an interesting narrative at play here with Barcelona and with Catalan fans as well, that obviously people will be supporting Spain, but obviously there's the emotional connection with Messi as well. And you've got the interesting dynamic, Ernest, haven't you, that you've got 8 Barcelona players in the Spain squad as well.
24: Yeah, correct. First, Messi. Messi is loved here. I mean, he's the closest thing to love that I've ever seen here among fans. It's not just infatuation. It's something more solid because it's been a long time. And he made happy many, many fans here consistently for a long period of time, winning trophies and making things beautifully done. And I think that Messi is almost a Catalan because her grandmother was Catalan, and the family deriving from her grandmother was Catalan. So we have this feeling that if Spain doesn't win, we are already happy because Messi means so much to us. And as for La Masia, as you said, as you alluded, many 8 players from Catalonia, 8 players from La Masia. This is incredible. And the main icons of this final, Lamine Yamal and Messi, they are born and grown in La Masia. So I think it's a triumph of this philosophy, this style. I know there are many schools and places where teams grow their players, but I don't know why. In Barcelona, in the last 15, 20 years, the best normally come from here.
9: It's so interesting, isn't it? The Messi story as well, Tim. As you said, you were there at the start of his journey. Whether this becomes the end of his international career, who knows? But it makes you wonder whether the script is set for Messi to bow out, lifting the World Cup back to back. It's something, of course, not even the great Diego Maradona ever did.
25: Yeah, although something he said yesterday, he said, whatever happens, this group, this Argentina group, has already written a story that we will never forget. So you can see there in his words there that he's preparing the terrain in case it doesn't go like that. And I think going into the game, Spain have to be narrow favourites. I mean, Argentina have fought there. Well, they could have been knocked out in any 4 of the knockout rounds. They keep getting through, they keep getting through. But there's no way that Spain are going to self-destruct in the way that England did, or in the way that Switzerland did in those last 2 games against Argentina. So I think Messi and Argentina know that today is the stiffest test that they've faced since that World Cup final against France in Qatar 3.5 years ago.
9: Spain, Ernest, have been brilliant, haven't they, defensively this tournament. It's what their team has been built on. And Tim's saying there that there's no way they're going to capitulate. No one can foresee that, of course, but they've still got to play Lionel Messi and stop him somehow, haven't they?
24: Yes, Spain has been the best defensive team of the tournament. They dominate possession and control matches, and I think it'll make a bit more difficult for Lionel Messi. They are unbeaten, I think, for the last 37 games. This is an unbeaten streak, which is amazing. And I think that this squad has an outstanding depth. Many good players from the bench can come on and make a difference, like Pedri. And many other players, I mean, like Pedri, Gavi, etc. Spain has eliminated France, which for me was the main team of this World Cup. And so they showed this combination of youth and experience. Young stars like Lamine Yamal, they provide creativity and unpredictability. And I think experienced players ensure tactical discipline, which makes Spain a very solid team for a game like tonight.
9: I wonder, Tim, how does this Argentine team compare to the one that won 4 years ago? Because the nucleus of the squad of the team is still there. Would you say they're better now, having had that experience and obviously back-to-back Copa America winners as well?
25: I think, yeah, a number of those players are more consolidated. Enzo Fernandez, Alexis McAllister, Julian Alvarez, who came in either during or on the eve of the last World Cup. But there's one key ingredient missing, and that is Angel Di Maria. Now, Di Maria was always the player for them for the big occasion. And if you remember the last World Cup, and France were the strong favourites going into the final against Argentina, and what Scaloni was able to do was find a way for Argentina not to be passive, for Argentina to impose their game on Spain. Di Maria hadn't played the semi-final, but Scaloni unleashed him for the final, and on the opposite flank from the one that most people had expected. He played down Argentina's left, France's right. And he really took the game away from France right at the start. With some 20, 25 minutes to go, Argentina were 2-0 ahead and seemingly coasting until the French reacted. There isn't a Di Maria this time. And I wonder if that is something which tips the balance Spain's way.
9: Ernest, we earlier on Sports World with my panel, we managed to select a team of the tournament. I can tell you we ended up all agreeing, there were 4 of us, all agreeing on a Spanish back 4. Pedro Porro, Marc Cucurella as the fullbacks, and Pau Cabarsi and Aymeric Laporte in the centre of defence, spearheaded by Rodri in the midfield. So we had 5 Spanish players in the team of the tournament, yet it was just Messi we managed to agree on as the one Argentine that made the team of the tournament as well. remarkable performance that Rodri's put in as captain. He's such a crucial cog, isn't he, in that Spanish team?
24: Yeah.
9: Oh, and Enzo Fernandez, forgive me. And Enzo Fernandez made the team as well, forgive me.
24: Yeah, I quite agree with the team that you've designed. I think that, the player that you've just mentioned makes Spain more a team that can play in different terrains, in different surfaces. It's not just La Masia style, which is mainly La Masia style, but not just La Masia style of the World Cup in South Africa. They are a more varied team. And I think this is this rich roster that Spain is putting, because I forget that Spain has three incredible goalkeepers. And is for me, the less good is playing. So I think that this is an amazing team, and every player that that the coach puts tonight on the field will make a difference. And I don't see why they are not going to win, unless because Argentina plays for an ideal, for a legend, for history, for something bigger, which makes them very powerful as well.
9: Unai Simón then in goal, Tim. Is that the weakness that Spain have that Argentina will try to exploit him?
25: Well, there's an interesting contest there, isn't there? Because the Argentina number nine, Julian Alvarez, and De La Fuente, the Spanish coach, he was asked at a press conference earlier in the tournament, if you could name one player from another team to be Spanish, who would it be? And even before the question had been finished, De La Fuente said, Julian Alvarez. Quite what Oyarzabal, the Spanish centre-forward, made of that, we don't know. But now Julian Alvarez and Messi have a task to beat the Spanish defence and get the ball past Simón. But it's been very, very tough for all of Spain's opponents during this tournament. What we do know is Argentina can be one goal down, Argentina can be two goals down. The game is not over. This one, it could go to the wire, especially as if you maybe had to pick out a weakness. Weakness may be too strong a word, but with the Spain side, sometimes I think they find it hard to translate their possession and their territory into goals. And it all worked for them, didn't it, in the semi-final when, from nothing, they got a penalty. It was a random moment. It was Cucurella's first burst forward, an overhit cross, and the Spanish left-back, Dini, was a little bit unfortunate. It was a clear penalty, but it was a little bit unfortunate, and there was no immediate danger to the goal. But once Spain were ahead, then they could really, really control the game. If they struggle to score the first goal today, remember, the longer it goes on, the happier Argentina will be, the more Argentina will feel that they are in the game.
9: Without doubt, having come through extra time twice in the knockout stages, the big screens around the Central Park Tavern here have just shown us a shot of the Spain coach, the Spain bus that has left the team hotel, I'm sure, and heading towards the New York, New Jersey stadium. We're, 2 hours and 40 minutes away from kickoff, but everything is building up nicely to this World Cup final. We touched a little bit on the Spain captain, Rodri, there. Let's hear from him then. He's talking here about the threat of Argentina.
2: I think they're a very complete team in all the sense and in all the moments of the game. I think we've been very solid during the tournament. They've been, let's say, some of the games they were losing and they come back. Some of the games they were very dominant. So I think we have to focus on ourselves, try to exploit our strength. Very happy of the development. That's the main thing for me in this tournament, the development individual and as a group. And we can even do it better. I think against France, we do one of the best games we ever done as a team. But against Argentina, I think we have to rise the level because they are the champions. And I'm really confident that we can do it.
9: Rodri, there, Ernest and Tim, let's move on to the managers as well. It's going to be an interesting tactical battle on the touchline. I know coming into this World Cup, all eyes were perhaps on Brazil's Carlo Ancelotti. Thomas Tuchel was making the headlines as well for England. But it's international specialists, isn't it, Ernest, that have got to the final here in Lionel Scaloni and obviously Luis de la Fuente. They've absolutely nailed the football that they've reached here. Just a word on the managers and the tactical battle we'll expect to see.
24: Well, I think that De La Fuente has shown that he has personality, has taken some decisions that most of the people would have taken, like the goalkeepers, like putting Pedri on the bench too many minutes, too many games. I think that Spain possesses a superior positional play because he's very structured positionally to create passing triangles and overloads. It comes from Barcelona, but it's not just Barcelona style. It's a style that has been growing in Spain for the last 20 years. So Spain controls, De La Fuente is obsessed with controlling the game through possession, high pressing after losing possession, something that Guardiola has been doing. I don't think that Spain, if they score 1-0, they will do the same that Tuchel did with England. I think they only play one way. They try to be superior in midfield, flexible when attacking. They can play in the counter-attack, but they can also control the ball and play, keeping the possession. And they are defensively very compact and flexible. So I think this ductility makes De La Fuente a coach that nobody expected like 5 years ago.
9: And Tim, these two coaches know each other well, don't they?
25: They do, yes. Scaloni, who lives in Spain, when he was doing his coaching qualifications a decade ago, De La Fuente was one of his instructors, one of his teachers. Yeah, the Scaloni story is remarkable. And he got the job after the 2018 World Cup with Argentina because he was available, he was there, and because he was very, very cheap. Argentina didn't have any money at the time. He had no senior coaching experience. And I remember Diego Maradona at the time saying, well, the Scaloni's a nice lad, but he's not fit to direct traffic, let alone the national team. And at the time, it was impossible to disagree on him. And look at it. Argentina went 28 years without winning a senior title from 1993 to 2021. And now under Scaloni, every obstacle that they come up against, they have managed to climb over. It is. I know so much of the spotlight is on Messi, but this really is a tale of the two Lionels. It's a tale of Scaloni organising the team, not only tactically, but also emotionally, so that Messi is at the centre of everything. And Scaloni just getting the balance absolutely right between Messi and his teammates. It does seem sometimes, if it's Messi surrounded by his fan club, that works because his fan club know that what's good for Messi is good for the team. And Scaloni has had the wisdom to work all of that out, even with no previous senior coaching experience.
9: And of course, another subplot to this final is, of course, the apprentice Lamine Yamal against the master Lionel Messi, of course. And this final will be far from the first time that the two have crossed paths. That happened, first of all, would you believe it, in 2007, when a then 20-year-old Messi had recently become a regular starter for Barcelona when he met Lamine Yamal, who was only 5 months old. Now, that meeting has been documented in a series of photographs which have been re-released in the build-up to this final. Photos taken by Jean Montfort. Now, they resurfaced a couple of years ago initially, as I say, when Yamal helped Spain win Euro 2024. His father at the time posted one online with the caption, "The beginning of two legends." And in the photo, if you haven't seen it, a smiling Messi is cradling and bathing a tiny baby boy, who would, as I say, inexplicably follow so closely in his footballing footsteps. Here's Spain's Mikel Merino reflecting on that viral picture.
3: The first time I saw it, I thought it was AI, and it wasn't even real. It's funny how life works sometimes. It has these special situations that you think is scripted by someone, but it's just how, you know, life works and the coincidence of life. It's unbelievable that two of the best players that have played the game, and hopefully Lamine in the future will be one of those. Hopefully we're going to see a very bright final with those two protagonists at their peak and playing and giving all the fans a big spectacle.
9: And just to finish, Ernest, it begs the question, who is going to come out on top this afternoon? Will it be the apprentice or will it be the master?
24: I think it'll be the apprentice because of the team surrounding the apprentice. Although, of course, we will be also very happy if Messi wins. This photo was almost prophetic. I mean, looking back, it seems like a symbolic passing on of the torch. It's a beautiful coincidence. And, well, many fans here in Spain see it as a symbolic moment rather than possibly a real premonition. But over time, sometimes things make another sense. And I hope that tonight we see a fantastic game and something more than just a game.
9: Tim, what is your heart and head telling you?
25: Oh, I think Spain are favourites, but they're going to have to silence a very, very noisy Argentina crowd. This is one of those occasions that doesn't need pipe music. It doesn't need a halftime show. Just let the Argentina fans create the atmosphere. And if the game's good at halftime, you won't need a halftime show. You'll need oxygen. But I think Spain are the favourites. But never rule out Lionel Messi and Argentina. And may the best team win. And let's all enjoy it. It's on the pitch. All right, there are a few things that we can complain about with this World Cup, certainly politically. But on the pitch, I think the players have done remarkably well to give us a great spectacle at the end of a tiring season in demanding conditions. And hopefully this will be a final worthy of the tournament that preceded it.
9: Here, I think that's what we all want, the football to win in the end. Tim and Ernest, pleasure having you on Sports World as ever. Yeah. That was Ernest Mathieu from Radio Catalunya in Barcelona. And we went live to Rio there to speak to South American football expert Tim Vickery. And if you are listening to us in Africa, by the way, you can listen to live commentary of the World Cup final right here on Sports World at 19 GMT. There'll be an hour's build-up with Lee James from 18 GMT. And in the next half an hour, we'll be reflecting on the day's sporting action away from the World Cup. Is there other sport happening? Apparently there is. And I'll have it all in the final 30 minutes. That's all to come after the latest BBC News with Charlotte Gallagher.
4: Thanks, Delef. Iran says it's intercepted two ships trying to cross the Strait of Hormuz without authorization from Tehran. It's also fired at Bahrain, Kuwait and Jordan, where the military says it shot down three missiles. In a message on state television, the Revolutionary Guard issued this warning.
5: Not a single drop of oil or gas, nor any chemical fertilizer would pass through the Strait of Hormuz without coordination and permission. Vessels influenced by the words of the American enemy and entering unsafe routes would certainly be involved in accidents.
4: Iran has also announced it's executed two anti-government protesters convicted of killing four police officers during January's unrest. Rights groups say there's been a sharp rise in executions this year. The military in northern Nigeria says it's prevented a mass abduction at a school in Borno State. It says several people were killed in crossfire when security forces confronted the Islamist militants, but all but 46 students have been rescued. Ukrainian drones have hit three oil depots in the Russian city of Stavropol, causing a fire in the industrial zone. The Ukrainian military said it also struck two Russian oil tankers in the Black Sea. Earlier, Ukraine said Russia had fired more than 40 missiles and 125 drones overnight, killing one person in Kyiv. Here's President Zelensky.
6: Today, with one of the largest attacks carried out with ballistic missiles. It's very important that our partners understand what is happening and that we need air defence missiles to protect lives literally every single day.
4: 60 people are still missing after a ferry sank off the coast of Guyana. More than 50 people have been rescued. South Africa's government says three cases of radioactive contamination at a nuclear power plant near Cape Town pose no public danger. The contaminations at the Coburg plant took place in late June and early this month. And flash flooding and landslides caused by torrential monsoon rains have killed at least 11 people in Indian-administered Kashmir. Weather experts have warned of further extremely heavy downpours. And that's the latest BBC News. Now back to Sports World and Delef Lloyd at the World Cup in New York.
9: Charlotte, thank you so much. Wish you could be with me, Charlotte, as well, but you're doing a sterling job back in London in the UK. Yes, you are listening to Sports World with me, Delef Lloyd, live in New York, ahead of today's World Cup final between Spain and Argentina, which is taking place across the Hudson River in New Jersey, less than 2.5 hours until kickoff. This sports bar in Manhattan is building up nicely ahead of the match. More build-up to come before the end of Sports World as well, but first we must discuss the rest of today's sports news. Starting with Formula One, where Mercedes' Kimi Antonelli has won the Belgium Grand Prix to record his sixth Grand Prix victory of the season, beating Ferrari's Charles Leclerc into second place. Antonelli now leads the championship by 45 points from Lewis Hamilton. The BBC's Harry Benjamin has the details from Spa.
7: A commanding weekend from Kimi Antonelli. The 19-year-old really drove a champion's drive. The British racing driver Sam Bird is alongside me. Was it really ever in doubt for Antonelli?
8: Oh, there was a stage in the race, wasn't there? After the virtual safety car, Charles Leclerc in his Ferrari took the lead and he wasn't looking comfortable, but it Kimi Antonelli wasn't gaining ground like we expected to. Anyway, in the end, it was a comfortable victory for the young Italian, but Charles Leclerc deserves a big mention for putting up such an incredible fight to take it down to the last couple of laps.
7: Well, with the win, though, for Kimi Antonelli, it's his sixth win of the season. He extends that championship gap. Let's hear what he had to say after taking victory.
0: Yeah, no, it's great to be back on the top step after, obviously, a few difficult rounds. And, yeah, it was a hard-fought race, you know. We lost, obviously, the first place with a virtual safety car, but then we managed to make our way back. And, yeah, it was a tough win because Char was quick, and we had to hold on to that.
1: Do you think you're back in the role? You got the momentum going again?
0: Yeah, no, I think the momentum was always there. It was just about, you know, getting the result. And, you know, today we were a bit lucky with what happened in terms of championship. But that's why, you know, you got to try to take every opportunity because we saw that it can really swing very easily, the situation. So, yeah, we just got to keep performing, keep bringing the result, and then we'll see what happens at the end of the year.
7: Kimi Antonelli there now with 204 points at the top of the standings compared to Lewis Hamilton, who's in second with 159 points. And it might be worth, Sam, at this point, just doing a side swipe to the other Mercedes. George Russell drops to third in the standings, picked up no points, crashed out on lap one, which really was the cherry on top of a terrible weekend.
8: Yeah, really, really difficult run of form for George Russell at the moment. Got caught in a tangle with Lewis Hamilton at Lecom on the opening lap, which sent him spinning into the gravel, got it beached, and that was the end of his day. Not very good at all for him, not good for his title aspirations, and he's been lacking speed all weekend. I bet he can't wait to go away for the summer break and, you know, do some self-reflection and working alongside his engineer to hopefully come back stronger in the second half of the season.
7: Yeah, one more race next week in Budapest before we get that summer break. So Russell ultimately coming away with nothing from this weekend. Mentioned Charles Leclerc, and what a brilliant run he did to get that second place in the end, but wasn't giving up without a fight. But him and even Max Verstappen, I suppose, who kind of finished in no man's land in third, were they really kind of benefited from that virtual safety car? Was it more luck on their side than pure
8: absolutely
7: performance?
8: But sometimes you have to ride your luck, and sometimes it's necessary in order to get a result. Ferrari pitted at the perfect time with Charles Leclerc to force that forced Mercedes into being second behind the Ferrari. So very, very good work from Ferrari. They also got Lewis Hamilton in at the same time to serve his 5-second stop and go at the pit stop, but it didn't work out for Charles Leclerc in the end. Had to finish behind Kimi Antonelli.
7: Well, Lewis Hamilton, you said there, finished just off the podium. He had a bit of a day, didn't he?
8: He had a very entertaining day. He had obviously contact with George Russell at the beginning, which he was deemed responsible for, and got the 5-second stop and go at his pit stop. He then is now under investigation for hitting one of his mechanics in the pit stop. So fortunately, that mechanic seems to be fine, but he will be up in the steward's office imminently.
7: Yeah, was noted for an unsafe release on that one. And I think Hamilton and Ferrari there might well have been on for a podium if it had been a cleaner race for him. But not long to wait until we do it all again in less than a week's time. The Hungaroring hosts Formula One for the 11th round of the Formula One World Championship as the circus heads to Budapest.
9: Great stuff, Harry. Thank you so much. Next to golf, where we're approaching the conclusion of the final round of the Open Championship. The American Sam Burns made it into Sunday's final round with a two-shot lead after shooting a 5-under at 65. Let's head live to Royal Birkdale in northwest England, where we can speak to Sports World's Chris Jones. Chris, you're by the 18th green. How's it looking?
11: It's looking absolutely a magnificent day. I'm just standing on the left of the 18th fairway, looking at this iconic Royal Birkdale clubhouse with this beautiful blue Lancashire sky behind it. The flags that surround the 18th green and the grandstands here are fluttering away in the stiff Lynx breeze we get at these wonderful Open Championships. We're just seeing players putt out to finish their rounds, but it's all about Cameron Young, the clubhouse leader, who's carded a 6-under par 64. He is 9-under par, and a lot of players are just starting to slip away. So will Cameron Young be crowned champion golfer of the year in a few hours' time?
9: So it looks set then, doesn't it, to be an exciting finale?
11: It really does, yeah. We've been following Scotty Scheffler, myself and Graham Storm, a multiple winner on the European Tour. I'll bring him in very soon. Scotty Scheffler, the defending champion, gave it a real fight. He got a great bit of luck on 17, came up with a miraculous birdie. If he could have birdied 18, he would have equaled Young's clubhouse lead at 9 under par. But it's Siwoo Kim on 8 under, Ryan Fox on 8 under, Sam Burns, the overnight leader, on 8 under as well. But the likes of Scheffler and the likes of Casey Jarvis and Adam Scott and Russell Henley are all in the clubhouse, and they won't be able to get their hands on the claret jug. But Graham Storm, it's going to be a great finish. The likes, though, of Scotty Scheffler and Tommy Fleet with the hometown hero just slipped away.
10: He has just slipped away. His name's just came onto the leaderboard there, -6, so it's 3 behind, maybe too far back to do anything right now. And it looks like that the claret jug is going to stay on American shores for another time.
11: Do you know what it's like, Delith? You can set a clubhouse lead, and earlier Cameron Young was telling us, oh, I don't think it'll be enough. I needed to get to 10 under par. But with all the challenges falling away, you'd rather be in the clubhouse with a score than battling away on these links with the wind picking up. So Cameron Young at 9 under par might well have to play some golf for three-hole playoff, perhaps, or even he could be crowned Open champion if the likes of Siwoo Kim, Ryan Fox, and Sam Burns can't reach that target.
9: That's what I love about golf. It's such a mental game, isn't it, Graham? Fine margins as well. Give me a winner, Graham, if you had to.
10: I'm just going to stick with Cam Young at the top of the leaderboard. I think he's done the business. He's probably enjoyed his lunch and just got his feet perched up on the nice little stool, just laid back watching the game go by. And yeah, I think he's going to do it.
9: There was a lot, or has been a lot of talk about Bryson DeChambeau, hasn't there?
11: Bryson DeChambeau has been the talk of the town, really. He was in a magnificent position. Then, of course, on the Friday night, he had that two-shot penalty. But today, he's just not really been able to get going. A lot of eyes were on DeChambeau, Graham, but at 4 under par, he's 2 over for the day. And like many other world-class players, he's just fallen away.
10: Yeah, he has. It's been a difficult day, though, to say the least. I mean, the wind has been crosswinds across this Lancashire links. It's been really difficult to keep the ball on the fairways with the hard pan. They're all dried out now as the weather's been so good this week. So it's been difficult to control the ball. So the guys that were out this morning had slightly better conditions, and that's where Cam Young made his move.
11: Yeah, it's all happening here, Delith. So much global interest with the Americans, Cameron Young and Sam Burns, the Kiwi Ryan Fox, the Korean Siwoo Kim. But at the moment, it's Cameron Young with the clubhouse lead, although Ryan Fox has just gone to 9 under as well after 14.
9: Gripping stuff, Chris. Thank you, Graham, as well. Chris Jones and Graham Storm at Royal Birkdale in the northwest of England. It's looking like an exciting and thrilling finish to the Open. Let's talk cricket, because England posted a massive 387 for 3 in the third and deciding one-day international against India at Lord's. It was their highest ever ODI score at the home of cricket. Ben Duckett hit a century with half centuries for Jacob Bethel and Joe Root. Eleanor Aldroyd is watching for Sports World. Ellie, hi there. What's the latest then on the India reply?
12: Well, I mean, India are making a brilliant job of trying to get to that almost impossible-seeming target. I mean, if they do get there, it'll be, what, 26 more than they've ever chased in their ODI history. They're currently 194 for 1. We've had 30 overs, so 20 overs left and 194 needed to win. And crucially, they've only lost that one wicket. Shubman Gill, the captain, LBW to Adil Rashid for 77. And currently still there is Rohit Sharma on 96. And it's such an interesting stage in this game. England were 190 without loss at this point in the game. Then they lost Jacob Bethel and everything sort of, well, I mean, it didn't slow down at all. It actually speeded up. And India, so very slightly ahead of that, but they've lost one more wicket. I mean, you wouldn't have thought it was possible to have a game which was so interestingly poised at this stage, but records falling all over the place, as you mentioned, for Ben Duckett, highest score for England ever at Lord's. And will we see Rohit Sharma in what could be his last innings for India? It would be remarkable if it was. Get 100. I mean, he's only 4 away from getting 100. But yeah, the crowd here at Lord's, which has been very much full of Indian fans from the moment play started this morning, cheering every single hit to the rafters. It's a fascinating game, this.
9: Oh, it sounds absolutely brilliant, the atmosphere, Ellie. Am I right in saying, though, that the test match pitch at Lord's was rated unsatisfactory after that low-scoring match against New Zealand last month? What a contrast.
12: Yes. Well, very different game, of course. You know, different conditions, different teams, different balls, etc. But yes, I mean, because that was all over in just over 2 days. Would have been over in 2 days if it hadn't been for some bad weather on the first day. And that was because it was too bowler friendly. I don't know whether, you know, people would say, well, this has gone too far the other way, but certainly it's not been difficult to score runs on this. But again, two very, very good teams who are used to scoring big runs in an attractive way. And actually, the way that England went about it, they gradually went through the gears. It increased the speed as time went on, as that partnership, that opening partnership of 192 between Bethell and Duckett got going. And if this Indian innings follows a similar pattern, which it may well do, then we are in for a real treat here. And you'd probably say, I try and keep the effects microphone turned down, Della, because every time something like that happens, which was a four from Rohit Sharma and the 200 up for India and his century as well, all happening at the same time, it just feels like the meters are blowing on all of our equipment.
13: That's terrific, though, for not just the fans that are watching today, Ellie, but it's brilliant, this, for 50-over cricket, is it not? Because it's fighting for its future against T20s. But with a World Cup next year, I mean, series like this one, it's so key, aren't they? So vital.
12: Yeah, absolutely. And I mean, for India, they came off the back of losing the T20 series 4-0 against England just before they came here. So this has been properly competitive, one ODI each going into this. But I mean, England have not been great at one-day international cricket since they won the T20 World Cup in 2019. India, number one in the world, don't forget. And next year, as you say, the ODI World Cup in South Africa, Zimbabwe and Namibia towards the end of next year. And series like this, yes. I mean, I think fans love this. This is apparently the biggest game that Lords has all season. They guaranteed to sell it out quicker than anything else, and that obviously partly because India are here. But I think it's still a very, very popular format from the fans, because you can come here and you can get, what, eight and a half hours of excellent cricket. And it's been a competitive series, this as well.
13: I'll take it the weather's brilliant, is it, Ellie, as well, in London?
12: The weather is glorious. It's beautiful sunshine here, not quite amazing. As baking hot as it has been at different times. But, yeah, it's been a wonderful day to watch cricket here. And 206 for one is the Indian score, so they need 182 runs with 19 overs left. So they'd still need to score at 9.5 an over, which is quite some ask, but you wouldn't put it past them, because, you know, if you're looking for players who know how to chase targets in 20 overs, this lot are experts at it in the IPL, the 20-over competition.
13: Eleanor, as ever, great to chat to you. And Aldroyd there at Lords, what an atmosphere that sounded. Just seeing some shots on the big TV screens around the sports bar here in New York of the President Donald Trump speaking to Fox News. So it seems he's here. I was certainly in the centre of Manhattan, or just a further north, where the Trump Tower was on Fifth Avenue a couple of days ago, and the whole streets around Trump Tower were cordoned off with security detail, with the NYPD as well, as Trump was arriving into town. But it seems he's already in situ at the New York, New Jersey Stadium. We'll be looking ahead once more in the next few minutes to the final, which is 2 hours and 13 minutes or so away. One other cricket line just to bring you here, though. Bangladesh beat Zimbabwe by 4 wickets in the third and deciding T20 international in Bulawayo. And Belgian rider Remco Evenepoel has won stage 15 of the Tour de France, finishing ahead of race leader Tadej Pogacar. There was bad news, though, for two-time winner Jonas Vingegaard, who was forced to abandon the race after crashing about 20 kilometres from the finish. This sports bar building up nicely as people gather here to watch the World Cup final between Spain and Argentina. We know Spain, the European champions, will take on the South American champions, Argentina, at the New York, New Jersey Stadium, as I say, in 2 hours and 10 minutes' time. Live text commentary, just to remind you, is underway now on the BBC World Service. And for listeners in sub-Saharan Africa, Sports World returns in just over an hour for the whole match live. Lee James will be presenting and joins us now. And Lee, with the defending champions facing the European champions, it looks, and let's hope, that we'll be treated to quite the spectacle.
14: Yes, hello, Delith. I think we will be. Argentina on the brink of history, looking to become the third team to win successive World Cups. Lionel Messi, of course, could become the first captain to lift the World Cup trophy twice in what is possibly his final appearance in the competition. Although I think, spoiler alert, he's going to be there, isn't he, on home soil in 2030, surely. But will the kid beat the GOAT, Lamine Yamal's World Cup? It's been surprisingly understated, hasn't it? Just one goal. I know you've been talking about him, though, in this hour, Deleth, and he's never lost for his country in 27 appearances for Spain. So the omens looking good for him. If only there was some viral photo that could conjure up this passing of the torch moment. I don't know, never mind. Have we got a stadium, though, fit for this final? The MetLife Stadium, I was there earlier in the tournament. It's a vast open bowl exposed to the elements. There is some criticism of Brazil and France about the quality of the pitch as well. Deleth, what's the weather like there today? I know it's closest to Manhattan, to New York, isn't it? So you're going to get all the build-up. What's it like over there?
13: Yeah, it's around 30 degrees, so really good weather today. It will be hot, it will be humid for those players as well across the River Hudson in New Jersey. We've had hot weather all week, barring yesterday, which was Saturday, when we had absolute downpours of rain and thunder as well all across the region in New Jersey and New York. And it's incredible how when you get like hours of rain, it just floods everywhere and then it disperses and obviously heads down the drains. And then, it, you know, in a matter of minutes, then it's clear.

0: world have been so friendly, and just to see Argentina and Spain fans everywhere. I must admit, I've seen more Argentine fans, and they lit up Times Square on Saturday as well, just a sea of blue and white. And we went to the fan zone a couple of days ago in Rockefeller Center as well. Argentina fans were all over there. And I think Argentina is a team that, even if you don't support them, if you just happen to gather World Cup momentum, you decide to buy a shirt and wear them as well. So I've certainly seen American New Yorkers who are supporting Argentina as well, but there are still Spain fans. But in this bar where we are, which you'll know well, Midtown Manhattan, West 57th Street, more Argentina fans than Spain currently, so I think we're going to be in for a treat a little bit later as well, Lee.
1: Yes, I think we will for this final, Delaf, between these two teams. Real contrasting styles, aren't they? We had Argentina starting well with the comfortable group stage wins, but then have had their difficulties throughout the knockout stage, but got this real never-say-die attitude. They never know when they're beaten. They can be physical as well. They can look for weaknesses in their opposition. But I think with Spain, you've got this possession-based side. They can absolutely hold on to the ball. I don't think they'll make the mistakes that other teams have against Argentina. So I think we'll be treated to a real outstanding final later, Delaf.
0: Well, to further unpick the tactics, football reporter Maz Faruqi will be alongside Lee later. Maz, history we know is on the line tonight. Argentina bidding to become just the third team to win successive World Cups. Would that make Lionel Messi the greatest ever?
2: We love these conversations, these debates, don't we? So that would put him on two World Cups, wouldn't it, alongside his two Copa America titles, which is a long way away from, isn't it? I think a decade ago, when he'd lost that succession of major finals with Argentina, decided to step away from international football for a couple of years before he was persuaded back. But he's still behind Pelé in terms of winning the World Cup. Pelé, of course, remains the only player in men's football to have won the World Cup three times. But there is more to this Argentina side that the Messi, and Lee sort of touched on it there. You know, it's this tactical nous almost of the rest of the team playing in a way which then allows Messi to play to his strengths. There's some tweaking, there's some real thought from the other individuals within that Argentina 11. That is not an easy task, but again, it's going to be really fascinating to see how that matches up against Spain, who have really squeezed teams, certainly did that to France in the semi-final.
0: Can't wait. It's certainly got the makings of a terrific final. The world will be watching as football's biggest prize is at stake, but the football isn't the only spectacle.

0: Well, that's a flavour of what we can look forward to at half-time. I mean, a terrific lineup for the half-time show. Maz, how often is it that we can see Lamine Yamal share the pitch with Lionel Messi and then Shakira, Madonna and Justin Bieber take to the stage?
1: Has there been quite a World Cup that I can remember, certainly, where the duration and the logistics of the half-time show, Della, have dominated the build-up so much to such a big final? Not surprising, I don't think, given how we talk so much about hydration breaks this World Cup and how we sort of had their four quarters giving us sort of American sports style flavour to this World Cup. And we're obviously going to have that with the sort of all singing or dancing sort of Super Bowl-esque halftime show. But I'm just hoping, I've just got everything crossed, that yes, we're going to enjoy this halftime show and it's going to be really fun, but no controversies through VAR, please, Lee James.
2: Okay, that's what you're thinking. Can I be grumpy and
1: yes,
2: say we don't need this halftime
1: well,
2: show,
1: I'm
2: do we really?
1: We don't with the football, but you know.
2: Okay, so we got the big stars there. A little bit later on, ahead of our live commentary, you can find out a little bit more about what goes into putting on the halftime show at the Super Bowl. I spoke to the head of special events for the NFL for 26 years. He's the one that really transformed, Jim Steig, the Super Bowl. It used to be collegiate marching bands and variety performers. In 1993, he booked Michael Jackson for the Super Bowl. Then everything changed. We've had so many iconic performances, haven't we, since then, in more recent years, from Rihanna, from Kendrick Lamar, Bad Bunny headlining the

0: Super Bowl this year, over 4.1 billion global views. So you can see why we've got this musical element. The reason I was asking about the weather, Delith, is that I really wouldn't want Justin Bieber to get soaked later. I mean, that would be really disappointing, wouldn't it?
1: Oh, my goodness me. You're so right. Do you know what? The official World Cup song, though, Die, Die, my daughter's absolutely been loving it through the last few weeks. That is going to be something else, Shakira, singing that on stage. My thanks to Lee James and Maz Faruqi. They'll be back in an hour's time if you are listening in sub-Saharan Africa as well. It is the hottest ticket in town, by the way, Spain against Argentina. I can tell you some of the celebrities that we are expecting at the final. I've already mentioned President Trump. He's there already, I'm sure, with a huge security detail, as you would expect. The likes of Brad Pitt, Carlos Alcaraz, who hopefully is getting fit for the US Open a little bit later this summer. Patrick Mahomes is expected to attend the final. Didier Drogba, a legend with Ivory Coast. James Bond, none other than Daniel Craig, has got a ticket as well. Jay-Z, of course he has. Jennifer Hudson as well. What a singer she is. Kim Kardashian is expected to be there. My personal favourite, by the way, Kermit the Frog and Miss Piggy are on the celebrity list. That would be amazing to see Kermit the Frog and Miss Piggy on the big screen at the New York, New Jersey Stadium. We're going out on this song, which is a brilliant song. Just left for me to say thank you to all of you for listening. That's it from me in Midtown Manhattan. My huge thanks to the Central Park Tavern for hosting us over the past week. They've been brilliant. Producer Tom, engineer Bill, and the Sportswell team back in Salford in the northwest of England. It's absolutely a teamwork, and it's been great to be here for the final week of the World Cup. A pleasure speaking to so many Argentina and Spain fans this week as well. All that's left for me to say, with kickoff just 2 hours away, may the best team win. Argentina or Spain, good luck. Bye for now. I will enjoy.

0: they are businesslike in the way they go about winning, so they put not much emotion on it. Yeah, I think we'll take it.
1: They have the best player in the world. We have the best team in the world, so we're going to beat them.

0: 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But I think Argentina still has the destiny, and I'm very hopeful.
1: Let's go, Argentina. Let's go. And I think Messi does that for us. And the team, of course. Let's go, Argentina.
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8: 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Harry's story reveals the cost of survival, a legacy shaped by trauma, rage, and the loss of faith that followed him long after the war ended.
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9: Cut down a forest and you could help unleash the next deadly outbreak. That's what the so-called disease detectives racing to stop the next pandemic are telling us.
10: So why is deforestation increasing the risk of diseases?
11: As we are changing nature and destroying habitats, we're also stressing animals out. So just like humans, when we are stressed, right, we are more likely to get sick. The same goes for these animals. They're more likely to get infected and shed pathogens that can then go on to infect us.
10: Could climate change be making the risk even greater?
11: Climate change is basically pushing animals like bats and rodents towards areas where humans live because these animals are seeking habitats and locations that are more hospitable to their survival.
10: I'm Greg Jackson.
9: And I'm Jordan Dunbar. Join us this week on The Climate Question from the BBC World Service after the news.
12: BBC News, I'm John Shea. Iran says it's intercepted two ships trying to transit the Strait of Hormuz without authorization. It said the vessels were involved in what it called an accident, and two other ships abandoned an attempt to cross the waterway. Iran has also attacked Bahrain, Kuwait and Jordan. Barbara Platt-Usher reports from Jerusalem.
13: Kuwait and Bahrain have borne the brunt of Tehran's retaliatory strikes against U.S. facilities in the region. The Kuwaitis say earlier hits on civilian and energy sites resulted in injuries and material damage. Iran has also accused the U.S. of targeting civilian infrastructure. Sirens also sounded in Jordan. The Iranians are increasingly targeting U.S. bases there, and they killed two American soldiers on Friday. Next door, the Israelis are on the alert. They said they detected Iranian missiles aimed at the Jordanian city of Aqaba on their border and fired at the debris to prevent it from landing in Israel.
12: The U.S. Secretary of State, Marco Rubio, has hailed what he called Lebanon's move towards peace at a meeting in Washington with President Aoun. It's the first time a Lebanese president had visited the United States since 2009. The two men discussed implementation of the US-brokered framework agreement signed last month with Israel. Argentina and Spain are preparing to play in the final of the Men's Football World Cup in New Jersey in 2 hours from now. The South Americans are hoping to be only the third team ever to successfully defend the trophy. They've repeatedly shown brilliance and determination. Spain, the European champions, overcame the pre-tournament favourites France in their semi-final. From Madrid, here's Guy Hedgeco.
14: I think the semi-final when Spain beat France so comfortably, that has given the fans here enormous confidence that they can beat Argentina in the final. Of course, they're concerned about the threat posed by Leo Messi. They know all about Leo Messi, the years he spent playing for Barcelona. But I think there is a feeling here that tonight Spain really could clinch their second World Cup. Lots of confidence among the fans that I've spoken to.
12: The military in northern Nigeria says it's prevented a mass abduction at a school in Borno State. It says fighters from two Islamist groups attacked the girls' school early in the morning. Emery Makameno reports.
15: The attack happened at 1:30 a.m. this Sunday when militants tried to storm the federal government girls' college in Magono, currently housing polytechnic students. Security forces, including Nigeria's mobile police force, fought off the assault with the reinforcements from the army's quick reaction units. The students were evacuated to Kinasara barracks for medical checks and are reported stable. No adaption occurred, but fatalities among other students were confirmed, though most were rescued.
12: This is the latest world news from the BBC. Niger's state media say 16 soldiers were killed on Friday during an attack by what they called terrorist groups. Niger said another 23 military personnel were wounded and 15 attackers killed. The attack was said to target a military deployment in the west near the borders with Mali and Burkina Faso. For the past decade, Niger has grappled with deadly attacks by jihadist groups affiliated with Al-Qaeda and Islamic State. Canada says it will deny entry to any foreigner who's been to the Democratic Republic of Congo in the past 21 days as part of efforts to prevent the spread of Ebola. The ban will take effect from Monday. It contravenes advice from the World Health Organization, which says such restrictions are ineffective and may discourage countries from transparently reporting outbreaks. Flash flooding and landslides caused by torrential monsoon rains have killed at least 11 people in Indian-administered Kashmir. Several more are missing. Tom Bailey reports.
16: The worst of the devastation was reported in the Poonch and Rajouri districts, where the floodwaters triggered landslides and submerged buildings, roads and transport infrastructure. The Chief Minister Omar Abdullah, who has been on a visit to Delhi, is returning early from the capital to oversee rescue and relief efforts, with more downpours forecast for the coming days. Whilst heavy rainfall is expected during the monsoon season, scientists say the increasing frequency of such extreme weather events is consistent with the impacts of climate change and global warming.
12: A new national memorial has been inaugurated in Norway to commemorate the deadliest terror attack in its recent history, ahead of the 15th anniversary on Wednesday. The attacks in July 2011 saw a far-right extremist, Anders Breivik, kill 8 people in central Oslo and 69 more at a youth summer camp on the nearby island of Utøya. BBC News.
17: Cut down a forest and you could help unleash the next deadly outbreak. That's what the disease detectives are telling us.
10: So why is deforestation increasing the risk of deadly outbreaks? And could climate change be making it worse? I'm Greg Jackson.
17: I'm Jordan Dunbar. Welcome to The Climate Question from the BBC World Service.
10: Dr. Neil Vora is with us. He's a medic and public health expert. Previously, he worked at the US Centers for Disease Control and Prevention, also known as the CDC. Now, he works at the NGO Preventing Pandemics at the Source Coalition. Hi, Neil.
11: Hi, thanks for having me.
17: Neil, you said before that you felt a bit like it was destined for you to be in a hazmat suit. Can you tell me what it was when you were growing up that led to you working with some of the world's most terrifying diseases?
11: Yeah, you know, when I was growing up, I learned about public health at a very young age because my dad himself, when he was a child growing up in India, he got a disease called smallpox, which is one of the most terrifying diseases out there. It kills around 30% of people that it infects. And growing up, I could see the legacy that smallpox had on his life and the form of scars that he still has to this day, over 70 years later, on his face. And he was the one who told me about the amazing people back in the 60s and 70s who eradicated smallpox. They had this intense vaccination campaign at a time before there was internet and mobile phones, and it's incredible the work that they did. But this is a gift that keeps on giving. None of us today have to worry about getting smallpox. And he planted the seed in my mind that one day I could join the U.S. Centers for Disease Control and Prevention and chase dangerous diseases around the world. Then I watched the movie Outbreak with my dad when I was like 15, and I knew that that's exactly what I want to do. I want to put on that suit and chase these diseases and help people around the world.
10: I mean, you said you were sort of destined for the hazmat suit. And I've sort of a term that we've been using, Jordan and I, is disease detective. I don't know if that's your nickname or a common term, but what exactly does a disease detective do?
11: Well, so I have to now give a shout out to another movie, Contagion, which came out, I think, in 2011.
17: Yep, I've seen that.
11: In that movie, Kate Winslet is an Epidemic Intelligence Service officer, EIS officer. And so I had the great privilege after I finished my medical training to join the US CDC as an EIS officer. And, you know, in my particular case, I focused on zoonotic diseases. So when I was in EIS, I was with the pox virus and rabies branch. So I was literally going through jungles, catching animals, collecting specimens to see if they might have rabies, because there was, for example, a big rabies outbreak in Taiwan related to ferret badgers, or in the country of Georgia, these cow herders started getting these lesions on their hands that looked kind of like anthrax, but then when they were tested, turned out not to be anthrax. And then a very astute clinician in Georgia decided, well, maybe this could be cowpox. If you remember back to Edward Jenner in the late 1700s, one of the people really famous for popularizing the original smallpox vaccines, well, it was basically samples from people who had cowpox, who were milking cows, that then allowed them to inoculate people against smallpox, which was actually a deadly related virus to the cowpox virus. And so we were literally, me and my colleagues, going out there collecting specimens from animals, from the environment, from humans, using basic epidemiology then to understand risk factors for disease and then implement interventions.
10: You've mentioned zoonotic diseases a couple of times there. I'd love for you to just unpack what that is. And there are other types of diseases too, like vector-borne diseases is something I've also heard. Can you just unpack some of the sort of key terms?
11: Yeah. So there's a lot of different types of infectious diseases, right? So you might get certain infectious diseases from direct contact. Like one of my favorite things to do outside of work is to train in Brazilian jiu-jitsu, right? And you're rubbing up against people, you're grappling. But in my jiu-jitsu gym, one of the things we're always worried about is MRSA, methicillin-resistant staph aureus, which is a bacterial infection through direct contact. Other types of diseases can be spread through arthropod vectors, like mosquitoes or ticks. And so those are known as vector-borne diseases. Diseases of those sort include malaria and dengue and Zika virus. Then there are other diseases that are spread through water, like cholera or hepatitis A. And then another class of diseases are zoonotic diseases, which is really most of my focus. Now, when I say zoonotic disease, that means diseases that are passed from animals to humans, typically, at least in the way I'm using it, without that arthropod, without the mosquito or the tick in between. So it could be through direct contact, let's say, with a cow or a bat, or it could be because a mouse has droppings in the house. And then when you're sweeping your house, you're aerosolizing the droppings and the dust, and then you're inhaling a virus like hantavirus. And so that is, when I say zoonotic disease, the type of disease I'm referring to.
17: Well, we want to stick with the zoonotic diseases. One of the outbreaks that you spent a lot of time fighting is Ebola. There currently is an outbreak in Central Africa. Talk to me about Ebola. Why is it so feared when an outbreak happens?
11: Ebola is really one of the terrifying zoonotic diseases, or any of all infectious diseases, is one of the scary ones. It can kill around 50% of people, maybe even more. There are a number of different viruses that cause what is known as Ebola disease. So right now in Central Africa, there's an outbreak of Bundibugyo virus, which is a type of virus that causes Ebola disease. One of the challenges, though, with this particular outbreak is that we don't yet have approved vaccines, approved therapeutics. But the good news is that we know from past experience how to control Ebola outbreaks with basic epidemiology. Things like good case identification, being able to diagnose cases and get people with Ebola into care quickly.
10: You've landed in the middle of an epidemic of Ebola before. Can you just tell us a bit about what that's like for you personally, working in that kind of environment, what you feel, what goes through your mind?
11: One thing I want to be clear about is, as a disease detective from the United States, I should say, right? If I'm going somewhere else in the world, quite often you already know what you're dealing with. And I have, again, the privilege of coming from a country with a lot of resources. And so I could take stuff with me to keep me safe. The real heroes in these types of responses are the healthcare workers. When I was in Liberia, right, one night, just overnight, that care center for Ebola ran out of gloves overnight. How can you, as a nurse, be taking care of patients with Ebola without gloves? It was no wonder that so many healthcare workers were getting Ebola. And a few days later, I saw a man who got Ebola in the course of his service to the country, right? He got, as an infection control specialist, he unfortunately got Ebola himself. And he begged me to help him get evacuated to the U.S., but I couldn't grant him his wish, and he died of Ebola. And so it's terrifying, like, what people had to face, what people are facing right now. And we all as a world have to work together to fight these outbreaks, to control them, to prevent them, because a health threat anywhere is a health threat everywhere, right? So it affects us even in the US or in the UK or wherever, plus it's the right thing to do.
17: Can you just talk us through how climate change is affecting these zoonotic diseases, in particular Ebola?
11: Climate change is known to have aggravated at least half of known human infectious diseases. So not just zoonotic diseases, but waterborne diseases, fungal diseases, potentially foodborne diseases. And so climate change is in the backdrop of any health effort. Climate change itself directly is aggravating the transmission of these diseases. But on top of that, climate change is impacting healthcare facilities through extreme weather events and flooding, right? So taking down the places that are needed to help care for people once they get sick. But how does climate change impact the zoonotic diseases? Well, a research paper that was published a few years ago showed very nicely, when you look at a range of different zoonotic diseases, climate change is basically pushing the animal hosts of diseases. So that means animals like bats and rodents. It is pushing them towards areas where humans live, because these animals are seeking more and are seeking habitats and locations that are more hospitable to their survival, whether that means food access or water access. But as these animals come closer to humans because of climate change, they are also bringing their pathogens along with them. But in the backdrop of all of this is the fact that as we are changing nature and we are destroying habitats, we're also stressing animals out. So just like humans, when we are stressed, right, we are more likely to get sick. The same goes for these animals. So they're stressed from climate change, from habitat loss. They're more likely to get infected and shed pathogens that can then go on to infect us.
10: I've read that sort of temperature changes and weather events that are becoming more sort of likely or intense because of climate change, you might think of heat waves or possibly forest fires. I can see why that might drive bats and rodents and other animals out of, say, the forest and into human habitation. But I've also read that there's a link between deforestation and zoonotic diseases. And deforestation, we talk about a lot on this programme, right? Because the trees hold lots of carbon and you cut them down, you release that key planet warming gas back into the sky. But how does that fit into the picture of zoonotic diseases?
11: Yeah, absolutely right. Deforestation is driving the transmission of a range of different zoonotic diseases. And there's a number of different reasons for this. But first of all, is that deforestation often creates this forest edge, right, where you have forest that suddenly stops and now there's this area that's completely deforested. But along that edge, you start having people and domestic animals start coming closer to the wild habitat. And so they're creating towns and mines and they're doing other activities like farming. And that physical interface is the first requirement that's needed for those spillovers of pathogens to happen from wildlife into humans and domestic animals. Reason number two is what I was saying before about stressing animals out, right? So animals are losing their habitat. They're stressed. They're losing access to food, for example. And so because they're stressed, it affects their immune system, which makes them more susceptible to infection that can then spill over into people. Reason number three is that it leads to loss of biodiversity. So when forests are cleared, the animals that disappear first are ones that are evolved just to live in the forest, whereas the animals that are left behind are generalist animals that can often live alongside people. But those same types of animals are often more likely capable of carrying pathogens that can go on to infect us. Then the fourth reason why deforestation drives zoonotic diseases is because of climate change. Like you were saying, deforestation drives climate change, and climate change is an independent driver of zoonotic disease emergence.
17: When we talk about the generalists, I find this fascinating. So we're talking about animals that they can basically survive in a lot of different areas rather than ones that can only survive in the tropical forest. But they also are more likely to be a friendly host for these pathogens. Like the pathogen can live inside them better than other creatures that have died off.
11: Yeah, and there's probably a complex different set of reasons for this, why pathogens can survive in those animals. But one thing I want to be clear about, because I was in meetings before with policymakers, and I've heard this comment before that biodiversity leads to outbreaks of diseases. And when I say biodiversity, that means the variety of life. And you tend to have more biodiversity in tropical areas of the world. But that's actually not correct, that biodiversity leads to outbreaks of diseases. Rather, it is human activities that are leading to the loss of biodiversity through things like deforestation and climate change that then creates that opportunity for these spillovers to happen. And so it's really important, as we have this discussion, not to vilify animals like bats and rodents, because actually bats, for example, are tremendously important for human well-being. They pollinate plants. They eat many, many insects that are also vectors of other diseases like malaria. So the point is that we live in an interconnected world that's often so complex, and we have such a limited understanding in some aspects of that complexity that we really have to take a precautionary approach when it comes to these threats.
17: Thanks, Neil. A reminder that you're listening to The Climate Question from the BBC World Service. I'm Jordan Dunbar.
10: And I'm Greg Jackson. This week, we're asking, why is destroying forests driving more and more deadly outbreaks? Dr. Neil Vora, a disease expert, is with us. Neil, the bottom line really here is that the more contact that we have with animals in the wild, the more likely we are to see these jumps of diseases from animals to us. But climate change isn't the only factor here, right? You mentioned animal trade beforehand, and I know lots of people also shoot and eat things like bushmeat, for instance, which I know can also be a factor here. But what are some of the other sort of issues around it?
11: Yeah, so wildlife trade is certainly a driver of zoonotic disease emergence. If you think back to HIV, HIV emerged through several different spillover events, probably related to the consumption of wild animals, certain types of primates. But I also want to be clear, this is not, when I talk about consuming wild animals, this is not just an issue in parts of Africa or in parts of East Asia, like, for example, SARS back in 2003 arose because of consumption of wild animals in these wet markets. But also, for example, wildlife trade is happening in Europe and the United States. In fact, the U.S. is one of the world's largest importers of wildlife in the world. Millions of wild animals are imported into the U.S. every year, largely for the exotic pet industry. The first ever outbreak of Mpox, formerly known as monkeypox, that happened outside of the continent of Africa, happened in the United States in 2003 because of the importation of African rodents for the pet trade. Basically, the virus jumped into prairie dogs and people were selling prairie dogs across the Midwest, and over 70 people got Mpox. And this was on the heels of the 2001 anthrax attacks in the United States. So there was all this concern about bioterrorism. People didn't know the source. Well, the source was the importation of wild animals, and we still allow that to happen in the U.S. And so the wildlife trade is something that needs to be carefully examined. Animals are being moved all around the world, and it carries a lot of risks.
17: Just to come back to deforestation, are there particular areas where this is more likely? We've talked a lot about tropical forests, for instance, where we talk about Ebola, the Congo Basin, which is huge. Are tropical rainforests an area that need to be protected?
11: Absolutely. And so by protecting these forests, we can actually prevent some of these spillovers. And one thing I want to be clear about, just like when it comes to climate science, if you have a devastating natural disaster, the science is getting better, right? But it's sometimes hard to tie a particular event like a hurricane or a cyclone to climate change. But the climate change is in the backdrop of all of this. In the same way, right, we're having an outbreak of Ebola or Bundibugyo virus right now in Central Africa. I can't say for sure that this outbreak is because of climate change or it's because of deforestation, but I can take a step back and look at overall patterns. My colleagues are doing this all the time, and we can see trends happening over time.
17: Neil, how much do we understand about how climate change is driving these different outbreaks? Is there still work to be done? Do we have reliable data already?
11: We have a fair amount of knowledge, depending on the different disease, about how climate change is affecting the transmission of certain infectious diseases. For example, we know very clearly that climate change is altering the epidemiology, the transmission of vector-borne diseases that are spread through mosquitoes or ticks. There's a lot of data on that. The evidence of the impacts of climate change on zoonotic diseases is still growing, because zoonotic diseases have a different transmission pathway than vector-borne diseases, and it lends itself to different evaluations that are needed over time. And so the bottom line, though, is that we already, however, know enough that says that climate change will change the transmission of many different types of infectious diseases, including zoonotic diseases. And we have enough knowledge, that means, already to take action now. We should not keep waiting for more and more information to build. We know enough already to act, and we need to be taking those actions now.
10: Are there some areas that are more vulnerable then or need protecting more? Do certain regions carry a higher risk of zoonotic diseases than others?
11: Generally, where you see a lot of biodiversity, so if you see a lot of mammalian diversity, a lot of different types of mammals and a lot of different types of plants, you're probably going to have more microbial diversity as well, with more viruses. But we don't see as many spillovers happening out of the Amazon. And one reason for that is, at least up until recent years, the Amazon has been relatively well protected. Or at least there's a large swath of the Amazon that are still relatively untouched compared to other parts of the world. And so we should prioritize the Amazon for ongoing protection. And the other good news is that when you invest in this forest protection, you're not just preventing outbreaks of future diseases, you're also helping to fight climate change. You're protecting biodiversity. You're protecting a legacy that all of us benefit from, just from the sheer beauty of these natural sites around the world.
10: So, Neil, where are we in terms of disease monitoring? Is the big fear that disease detectives have that there might just be one really frightening disease, disease X, that we don't know about, that's just going to pop out and take us all by surprise?
11: A lot of us in this space say that it's not a question of if another pandemic is going to happen, it's a question of when it's going to happen. And because of these activities that we are engaging in across society, models show that the frequency of pandemics is going to increase in the coming decades. So, for example, since 1918, we've had 6 viral pandemics. That's one pandemic on average every 15 or so years. That pace of pandemics is actually going to increase several fold in the coming decades. The size of the pandemic, you know, it's impossible to say. It could be on a smaller scale, like 2009 flu, or it could be on a larger scale, killing many millions of people. But again, we have so many tools already available to help us prevent these from happening and also help us prepare for them when they do happen, so that fewer people are going to be affected. And so we have to be investing in robust public health now so that we are not going to face severe consequences down the road.
17: Just to sort of end on a message of hope, when we were speaking before about smallpox, eradicating that disease required loads of different countries to come together, people giving money who might never get it or might never come across it, but massive global cooperation. I think at the time a lot of people thought was totally impossible and wouldn't work. Do you, in the disease and epidemiology sphere, is that kind of like your beacon of hope for these things, that we can do it, it's been done before?
11: Oh, absolutely. There were so many amazing people back then, named and unnamed, who led to the eradication of smallpox. And that gives me hope. None of us alive today really have to worry about smallpox. And it was this global effort. People worked together to give this gift to all of us. And I have so much hope for what we can do if we decide to put aside our differences and work together. I love the quote from Nelson Mandela: "It always seems impossible until it's done." So there is something that all of us can do. And another one of my favorite activists, Clover Hogan, has said that we do not need 100 perfect activists. We need 1 million imperfect ones. So there's something for each of us to do, right? We just have to find where we can make our difference and we can band together. Because yes, we need a societal transformation. We need collective change. But society is made of individuals. So each of us still have our role to play. Let's feel empowered. And I just see solutions all around me. So let's get to work and put them into action.
10: A great note to end on. Thank you so much, Dr. Neil Vora.
11: Thank you so much. Appreciate it.
17: Thanks, Neil.
10: And thank you for listening. Don't forget, if you have a climate question of your own, then do email theclimatequestion@bbc.com.
17: And thank you to the production team, who were Diane Richardson, Simon Watts, Melanie Stuart-Smith, Daphne Evans, and Tom Brignall. I'm Jordan Dunbar.
10: And I'm Greg Jackson. Goodbye.

0: unburdening himself. So it was important. He was just a brilliant man that never got an opportunity to have brilliance in the right way.
1: Before Harry died, he was inducted into the National Jewish Sports Hall of Fame. Alan hopes he was able to give back to his father what he was never able to receive as his child.
0: There were flashes of me experiencing his love, and I tried to give him all the love that I could, whether it was successful or not, whether I could break through the Holocaust or not. I'm happy with how I treated him.
1: Are you proud of your father and his legacy?
0: The word is difficult. Proud. I am. I can't use that word. I can't use the word proud. I think my father's life has great meaning, you know, to me, because it enables me to show others what can happen when anti-Semitism and human rights run amok in a society. I have a mandate, you know, inside of me to continue to tell my father's story.
1: Harry survived. Then Alan had to survive Harry. Alan continues to share the story of his father, the unlikely survivor, the brutal boxer, the angry parent. He doesn't shy away from the hard truth of what it means to survive and the generational healing that continues. Harry Haft's Unspeakable Fight was a Message Heard production for the BBC World Service, presented by me, Jake Warren. It was written by Robin Simon and Jake Warren. It was produced by Robin Simon. McAllister Bexon is the story editor. Mark Kendrick is the executive producer. Kirsty McLean is the production manager. 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For the BBC World Service, the commissioner is Simon Pitts.
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5: Welcome to the newsroom. I'm Charlotte Gallagher. We're with the fans as Spain and Argentina prepare to kick off in the World Cup final in New York.
6: We're feeling very relaxed. We've come all the way from Cadiz because we know we're going to win. Anything less than scoring five goals will be a disappointment.
5: What's the latest in the Strait of Hormuz as Iran says it has intercepted two vessels? Manosphere influencers, the Tate brothers, are arrested again on suspicion of sexual offences, including rape. Also, some of our favourite moments from the World Cup, including Cape Verde's standout goalkeeper.
7: Our grandparents and our parents, they sacrifice a lot to educate all of us. So I think we show the resilience of Cape Verdean people.
5: That's all to come in the next 30 minutes. First, there's a news bulletin.
8: BBC News, I'm John Shea. Iran says it's intercepted two ships trying to transit the Strait of Hormuz without authorization. It said the vessels were involved in what it called an accident and two other ships abandoned an attempt to transit. Iran has also attacked countries across the region. Barbara Platasha reports from Jerusalem.
9: Kuwait and Bahrain have borne the brunt of Tehran's retaliatory strikes against U.S. facilities in the region. The Kuwaitis say earlier hits on civilian and energy sites resulted in injuries and material damage, and they're now reporting yet another attack on a desalination plant. Sirens also sounded in Jordan. The Iranians are increasingly targeting U.S. bases there. Next door, the Israelis are on the alert. They said they detected Iranian missiles aimed at the Jordanian city of Aqaba on their border and fired at the debris to prevent it from landing in Israel. Analysts say neither Iran nor the U.S. has a strategic interest in escalating the conflict, but both see compromise as a form of capitulation.
8: The U.S. Secretary of State Marco Rubio has hailed what he called Lebanon's move towards peace at a meeting in Washington with President Aoun. It's the first time a Lebanese president has visited the U.S. since 2009. The two men discussed implementation of the U.S.-brokered framework agreement signed last month. It maps out a phased Israeli withdrawal from southern Lebanon in exchange for the disarmament of Hezbollah. Argentina and Spain will be facing each other in the Men's Football World Cup final in New Jersey in an hour from now. Our sports editor Dan Rowan is in East Rutherford.
10: Today's final is a mouth-watering contest between the world champions Argentina, bidding to become only the third team ever to retain their title, and European champions Spain. They've been in formidable form at this tournament, conceding just one goal, and are on a 37-match unbeaten streak. For their opponents, it's not been so smooth. Argentina had to come from behind twice in the knockout stages, but their talisman Lionel Messi has proved his genius yet again with 8 goals. And in what's expected to be his final World Cup, the 39-year-old could be set for a fairy tale ending. The final will feature the tournament's longest ever half-time break to accommodate a Super Bowl-style show, while Donald Trump will present the trophy to the winners of football's greatest prize.
8: The leaders of the other host nations, Mexico's President Claudia Sheinbaum and Canada's Prime Minister Mark Carney, are also attending. The military in northern Nigeria says it's prevented a mass abduction at a school in Borno State. It says fighters from 2 Islamist groups attacked the girls' school early on Sunday morning. The military says several people were killed in crossfire when the security forces confronted the attackers, but all 46 students have been rescued. The attempted abduction comes just days after another group of pupils and teachers were rescued in Oyo State after almost 2 months in captivity. World News from the BBC. South Africa's government insists that radioactive contamination incidents at a nuclear power plant near Cape Town were minor and posed no public danger. The 3 incidents at the Kooberg plant took place late last month and early this month. Canada says it will deny entry to any foreigner who's been to the Democratic Republic of Congo in the past 21 days as part of efforts to prevent the spread of Ebola. The ban will take effect from Monday. A new national memorial has been inaugurated in Norway to commemorate the country's deadliest terror attack in recent history, ahead of the 15th anniversary on Wednesday. The attacks in 2011 saw a far-right extremist, Anders Breivik, kill 8 people in central Oslo and 69 more at a youth summer camp on the nearby island of Utøya. Tom Bailey reports.
11: Sunday's ceremony saw survivors of the atrocity among those to gather for the inauguration, close to the scene of the bomb blast that began the attacks. The monument is a striking piece of contemporary art, a huge blue steel frame supporting a stone mosaic depicting a wading bird native to Utøya Island. Its creator, the artist Mathias Fallbakken, said his aim was to both commemorate those killed and to engage the public in an act of democratic resilience against the ideologies that inspired the violence of the fateful day.
8: Cycling's 2-time Tour de France champion Jonas Vingegaard is to undergo surgery for a broken collarbone after crashing out of this year's race in the final stage of the second week. The Dane went down hard on a bend some 20 kilometres from the end of stage 15. It was revealed earlier that Vingegaard and the race leader, the Slovenian Tadej Pogacar, were woken in the night by anti-doping testers. Pogacar complained that he got just 4 hours sleep. BBC News.
5: Hello, you're listening to the newsroom with me, Charlotte Gallagher. The World Cup final begins in New York in just under an hour's time. Spain and their teenage superstar, Lamine Yamal, take on the holders, Argentina, and their veteran superstar, Lionel Messi. If Argentina win, Messi will become the first captain to lift the trophy twice after his success in Qatar 4 years ago. One of Spain's star players, the midfielder Rodri, was full of admiration.
12: For me, he's the best player of all time, and he's a player who's capable of leading his national team and taking them to Qatar to win the World Cup final. But I think this Argentina team is much more than Messi.
5: As for Messi himself, he had only praise for Spain's 19-year-old Lamine Yamal.
13: He's undoubtedly one of the best in the world right now, and I wish him the best of luck.
5: And for the first time in the tournament's history, there will be a halftime show, complete with performances from Madonna, Shakira and Justin Bieber. Right, let's go to New York now and speak to our correspondent, Deleth Lloyd. Deleth, what's the build-up been like?
14: Oh, it's been absolutely terrific. I mean, I'm in the centre of Manhattan, midtown Manhattan, in a sports bar, the Central Park Tavern, where I've been for the last few hours, and it's getting really rowdy now, in a good way, in a positive way. We've seen Argentina and Spain fans all week in the centre of New York City, just taking over the place as well, and you can really feel the buzz starting to build now, with, as you say, just under an hour until kickoff, and of course the final has taken place across the River Hudson, over in New Jersey, at the New Jersey Stadium, normally known as the MetLife Stadium, in a park called East Rutherford. 82,500 fans will be inside to watch, hopefully, what will be an exciting and enthralling final between the current European champion Spain and the current champions of South America, Argentina.
5: Hugely popular figure for Argentina fans, but he's pretty polarising as well, particularly in this tournament.
14: Lionel Messi, this could be, I mean, his ultimate World Cup. The fact that he won 4 years ago and lifted the trophy for Argentina for the first time in Qatar. Many people 4 years ago thought it might have been his last World Cup, his last international match. But here he is at the age of 39, leading Argentina once again. And you said there before, looking to do something that only two teams have done previously. The last team to go back-to-back at World Cups was Brazil in 1962. But this undoubtedly could be Lionel Messi's time once more, and what a way to do it. He's already scored 8 goals this tournament as well. He needs another 2 to at least match Kylian Mbappe of France, who reached 10 goals for the tournament in Saturday's third place playoff.
5: And are fans in the US still interested? Now they're no longer in the tournament. Are people still gathering in bars to watch?
14: They certainly seem to be, because in this sports bar, for example, today that I'm at, yes, there are Argentina fans. I can see the blue and white striped shirts around aplenty. There are Spanish fans here as well in this bar. It's a pretty big bar. And there are normal New Yorkers, the native New Yorkers that are around, American fans, and they're certainly taking interest in it. And I've been here a week, Charlotte, and anyone I've spoken to that lives in the area, lives in New Jersey and New York, they've certainly taken this World Cup to their hearts. And I think it's undoubtedly, up till now, proved to be quite the success, and we'll see what the legacy of that will be in this country going forward.
5: And Deleth, I hate to do this to you, but what is your prediction? I'm going to put you on the spot.
14: Well, I'm going to not be to give you a typical BBC answer and sit on the fence. It's one of these. I think it's going to be a tightly fought game. Spain have a brilliant defence, Charlotte. They've only conceded once throughout the tournament. I'm going to go for a 1-0 Spain win. I hope it'll still have the drama, but it does have that little bit of a feel. You know, we want a 7-goal thriller, don't we? We want a 10-goal thriller like we had on Saturday between England and France in the third place playoff. But I do have a sneaky feeling it might just be something like 1 goal in it, and I'm going to go Spain 1-0.
5: Deleth, thank you so much, and enjoy the game. That was Deleth Lloyd, live from New York. Well, the final has gripped Spain, of course, especially in the capital, Madrid. Buses on some routes have all been flying the national flag. On the metro, at least one train has been redecorated bright red in honour of the national team's shirt. Huge fan zones have also been set up. These Spanish fans were very, very excited.
15: The first one was in 2010. It's been 16 years since then, and now we're 21. We want to celebrate. It'll be a memory we'll cherish for the rest of our lives with our friends.
6: We're feeling very relaxed. We've come all the way from Cadiz because we know we're going to win. Anything less than scoring 5 goals will be a disappointment.
5: Let's go to Madrid now and speak to our correspondent, Guy Hedgeco. And Guy, what's the atmosphere like? I expect people are ready to party. Guy, hello. I'm not sure Guy can hear us because of, I think there are many vuvuzelas behind Guy Hedgecoe. There's something definitely going on. But OK, we'll hopefully speak to Guy later. But first, let's go to New York again because thousands and thousands of Argentina fans have been packing Times Square in New York.
16: I've experienced many World Cups. The one in Qatar and everything, but to be here at this one, there's no explanation. It's incredible. With everything being the last one for Messi, we're enjoying it.
17: It's impressive. I mean, it's like being a part of Buenos Aires, Argentina here. It's very beautiful to see all of this. The truth is that it's magic.
5: Well, our correspondent Laura Garcia is there and joins us now. Laura, what's the atmosphere like?
18: Well, it depends which part of New York you're in. This whole town is soaked up in World Cup fever, but in completely different ways. So Manhattan is absolutely packed with people walking up and down, wearing their jerseys, going to either the enormous watch party in Central Park or one of the like tons of watch parties in different parks across the city. I'm on my way to Queens in a specific corner called Little Argentina, where I'm always seeing on their socials, like, I think it's hundreds of Argentina fans. These are where the locals party. And this is where traditionally Argentinian communities have lived there. So Queens, the streets are quite empty, but that's because people are watching either in their houses or outside of bodegas. You have to just pay attention. And there's like four or five people grouped outside of a storefront because someone's pulled up a television and they're all ready to just like sit down and enjoy the match. So even though it looks like it's completely different vibes, it's not. It's just different rhythms to the same party.
5: And fierce competition in South America when it comes to football. And I understand that a lot of fans of other countries in South America, they would be quite happy to see Argentina lose tonight. They don't want them to win it for a second successive time.
18: Yeah, I'm from Mexico, so I kind of grew up in the culture of football that surrounds the whole of Latin America. And a bunch of my friends would say, anybody but Argentina, which is something that I hear quite commonly from a lot of Latin American people. Don't get me wrong, there's enormous amounts of fans of Messi. Messi himself as a figure has huge swathes of fans. There is something there about the tradition of football in Argentina or how maybe they've interacted with other teams in the past or how they come off or just overgeneralizations that are not correct about how Argentinian people are that translates into that. I think it'd be different if it was Colombia in the final or Mexico where Latin America immediately kind of rallies around them, right? There's loads of jokes and memes online about the tough decision that you have to make between Argentina or Spain. Latin America used to be a Spanish colony, right? Or when it was Norway versus someone, that all the memes were like, well, clearly we have to root for the last Latin American country in the content Norway contest, which is Norway rather than Argentina. So it's it's rooted in something quite deep and cultural, but it comes out in more often, it comes up in fun ways and in memes. But like all stereotypes, it's rooted on stereotypes, right? And, yeah. And it's...
5: Laura? Oh, I think we've lost Laura there. Thank you so much.
18: No, I'm here.
5: I was just going to say, I've been enjoying those memes so much. I'm really going to miss them. Laura, thank you so much and enjoy watching the game with the Argentina fans in New York. I think we can go back to Madrid now and speak to our correspondent, Guy Hedgecoe, who is with Spanish fans. Guy, are they ready to party right now? Guy, hello? I think we've lost Guy. No vuvuzelas this time, but I don't know what's happened there. But hopefully we can speak to him later on. We heard from some Spanish fans earlier, and they are feeling very confident. They're feeling very happy, and all their hopes are pinned on Lamine Yamal, their teenage superstar, who is, of course, a superstar in world football as well. Next, Iran has intercepted vessels in the Strait of Hormuz and attacked targets in Bahrain, Kuwait and Jordan in the continuing conflict there. The US says it's targeted the Iranian Revolutionary Guard members involved in attacks on Jordan that killed two US soldiers there on Friday. So what are the Iranian authorities saying? I've been speaking to Kazra Naji from BBC Persian.
19: They are saying that four vessels tried to use the illegal channel unauthorized channel, and two of them were stopped because they had an accident, and two others had to turn around. What happened to the two which had accidents, we don't know. I assume they either hit sea mines or they were actually attacked by some kind of missile from the Iranian side. But we have to wait and see for more information. The fact is that the Strait of Hormuz remains the center point of this war. And it's not safe. Whenever the Iranians see that some ships are going through, they attack it or they warn it, or as we saw today, they say they had an accident, in inverted commas.
5: And we've also heard inside Iran that two more anti-government protesters have been executed.
19: Yes, in the middle of a war, the Iranian authorities continue to mete out sentences and punishment to people who were arrested during the anti-government demonstrations in January. The two who were executed are two men, 18 and 22-year-old, and they were accused of attacking and killing four policemen in Isfahan in central Iran. The whole trial is all blurry. We don't know the details of it. But nevertheless, they are part of 12 people, i.e. there are 10 more people who are on the death row, and they are accused of various crimes during those demonstrations and anti-government upheavals in Iran in January.
5: I remember talking to you in January and talking about a lot of the hope and optimism that people inside Iran had that were anti-regime. And they seemed to be kind of egged on by Trump as well, who was saying, you know, we will support you. But it seems, if anything, from this conflict, the Iranian regime has emerged stronger.
19: For the moment, because the war started, and Iran, don't forget, is a very nationalistic place. People are very proud of the history of the country and so on and so forth, the nationalistic feelings and fervor. And once a war starts, you can assume that people get worked up about this. But yes, obviously, the war managed to strengthen this regime, and that taking the war to the region meant that they appeared to be more powerful than they probably are. And therefore, they seem to have the upper hand.
5: Kazra Nagy from BBC Persian. Police in the UK say there's no place for male violence against women and girls after the social media influencer Andrew Tate and his brother Tristan were arrested in Miami at the request of the British authorities. They've requested the extradition of the pair on further charges, including rape. The two brothers have always denied any wrongdoing. Our World News correspondent Joe Inwood has been telling me more.
20: For those who don't know Andrew and Tristan Tate, they are amongst the most controversial and certainly amongst the most high profile of what are called manosphere influencers, the kind of online personalities that appeal to an audience of almost exclusively and certainly majority young men. Now, they give them a message which is described as hyper-masculine. It's all about fast cars, making loads of money and women. They also say it's about self-respect and looking after your body and that sort of thing. But they're critics, and when you listen to their words, this is borne out very often, say that they are trying to spread what's viewed as a kind of a toxic view of what it's like to be a man, often to do with being belittling towards, or others say, the subjugation of women. So they really are controversial, not just for their views, but for the impact those views have on often impressionable young minds.
5: And they are now both facing dozens of charges, aren't they?
20: Yes, more charges since their recent arrest. Andrew Tate and Tristan were going into an event in Miami. He's wearing a sort of a rather florid purple shirt when suddenly they're accosted, they're arrested by heavily armed American law enforcement officers, marshals, and that's because of these new charges, 38 new charges, 7 counts of rape against Andrew and charges relating to sex trafficking and indecent images of a child, and with Tristan, 2 counts of rape and 3 counts of arranging or facilitating trafficking for sexual exploitation. That brings to 59 the total charges that they face in the UK. There are also separate proceedings that have been taking place in Romania, where they live, including an allegation of money laundering. So, in total, really serious legal challenges for the two brothers.
5: And how easy would it be for the UK to extradite them back to Britain?
20: It's always going to be quite a long procedure. They have to start those proceedings within 21 days, I believe, and they've then got to get through not just the extradition process, but also they are going to fight this. They've already said they have. We've got a statement from their lawyer, Joseph McBride, who said, "The world knows Andrew and Tristan are innocent. Their enemies know it best of all, and that's exactly why they've been attacked," Mr. McBride said. He called these charges a political hit and said that they will be fought. He finished by saying, "America does not do Britain's political dirty work."
5: That was Joe Inwood. And there's a lot more on that story on our website, including the video showing Andrew and Tristan Tate being arrested. Here in the UK, it's all change again at number 10 as Andy Burnham replaces Keir Starmer as the latest Prime Minister, the seventh in 10 years. Remember, one of them, Liz Truss, was Prime Minister for just 44 days. It's still unclear what Andy Burnham's plans will be, but Labour's deputy leader, Lucy Powell, has told the BBC he will stand by the promises made in the party's manifesto 2 years ago, but will be bolder and more ambitious. Here's our political correspondent, Shelley Phelps.
0: Lucy Powell said Andy Burnham understood the bigger, bolder measures needed to live up to Labour's manifesto. Asked if it was confusing for the public for him to stick to Labour's general election pledges whilst also promising the biggest change in 40 years, the deputy Labour leader said his experience governing outside Westminster made him well placed to deliver. The incoming Prime Minister would, she said, make clear what Labour stood for.
21: Andy's being clear about his vision that is a bolder, more ambitious vision for how we'll go about addressing those challenges and what that actually means. So I think it's consistent with the manifesto, but yes, it is bolder, it is more ambitious, and it is clearer.
0: The Conservative leader, Kemi Badenoch, was unimpressed. She accused the former mayor of Greater Manchester of talking to his party and not the country.
22: It was all Labour this, Labour that, their factions, their issues. I'm not sure that he is aware of what the country's priorities are. And if he's become Prime Minister without that, then I think he's going to be in for a rude awakening, to use his own words.
0: Reform UK, who have maintained a consistent lead in the polls, have said Mr. Burnham has no mandate and should call a general election. The new Labour leader may have overwhelmingly won the support of his MPs, but when he makes his first speech as Prime Minister tomorrow, he'll need to make a pitch that persuades the public.
5: Shelley Phelps reporting. It's been dubbed the world's coolest marathon, and not without reason, because runners from seven countries have been taking part in a race on drifting sea ice at the North Pole. Warren Bull has been finding out more.
23: Before they even started their marathon at the geographic North Pole, the competitors had an epic voyage to get there. The 22 runners hitched a lift on a French polar vessel from the Norwegian archipelago of Svalbard to a stable ice floe. Armed patrols made sure there were no polar bears before the runners did 40 laps of a loop of just under a mile. The sun doesn't set at the North Pole in July, but the race was still running near freezing conditions with a wind chill that made it more like minus 5 Celsius. Tramping through uneven sea ice with a life vest and thermal gear meant no one was breaking any personal best times. Shongxian Wang of China was first in the men's race in nearly 4 hours, and Denmark's Rikke Dam won the women's marathon in just under 7.
24: It was amazing. I loved every step.
23: Within hours of the final competitor finishing, the ice floe had drifted further, and the Arctic Ocean had started to reclaim the course till next year's race.
5: That was Warren Bull. Let's return now to the World Cup final, as it's just 30 minutes away now, just over 30 minutes. And despite numerous controversies, there have also been many stories that happened off the pitch that have captured the hearts of fans all around the world. The BBC's Siobhan Leahy has been looking back at the last 5 weeks.
25: Happy birthday!
26: This was a tournament for the underdogs. Debutants Cape Verde took their fans on a fairy tale journey through the group stages to a thrilling knockout match against Argentina. Goalkeeper Vozinha quickly became a cult hero after his relentless saves. His 50,000 Instagram followers ballooned to more than 17 million overnight.
27: We grew up with a lot of difficulties. Our grandparents and our parents, they sacrificed a lot to educate all of us. So I think we show the resilience of Cape Verdean people. And we are small, but we have big hearts and we are fighters.
26: He began the tournament with no club. Now he's being linked to teams like Inter Miami. And if that wasn't enough, he's even had a new species of sea mollusk named after him.
1: We scored against Germany. We are very glad and very proud.
26: The Caribbean island of Curaçao also won many hearts. Home to fewer than 160,000 people, it was already proud to be the smallest nation to ever qualify for a World Cup. Ultimately, they were thrashed 7-1 by Germany, but the Curaçao fans were just happy to be there.
2: It means a lot to me, it means a lot to my nation. For every children that sees this game, they know exactly that the future is without any limits.
26: Mexico supporters were also keen to share their culture with other countries. Here they are outside a stadium teaching Swedish fans how to line dance to the popular Mexican song No Rompas Más. It was difficult to miss the presence of Scotland fans, known as the Tartan Army, during their stay in Boston. Locals appreciated their commitment to placing orange traffic cones on the city's many statues, which is a tradition back home in Glasgow. Scotland has now gifted Boston a special traffic cone covered in messages and drawings celebrating their new bond. Argentina supporters in Dallas successfully reunited a man with a wallet he'd lost in a crowded stadium by turning the owner's name into a football chant to help track him down. And Japan supporters continued their tradition of clearing rubbish in the stands. Ever since Japan competed in its first World Cup back in 1998, fans have consistently stayed behind after matches to collect cups, wrappers and anything else left behind.
3: This is kind of like culture and like traditional things, I think. And this is also like Japanese like identity, kind of. Like, yeah, we are very proud of like this tradition.
26: A tradition that seemed to inspire Paraguay supporters who were filmed also tidying up in their part of the stadium after the match against Turkey. Like all World Cups, this one has been mired in controversy. But on the margins, it's proven once again that for millions of people around the world, it's more than just a game. It's the most important of the unimportant things in life.
5: That was Siobhan Leahy reporting. And I'm going to be honest, my favourite off-the-pitch moment was Harry Kane doing the interview after England beat Mexico and he lost his voice singing to Wonderwall, celebrating, and he basically squeaked his way through the interview. It's definitely on the BBC Sport Instagram if you've not seen it. It is very, very funny.
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4: Nairobi's Solution Seekers, Tuesday at 7 GMT.
29: 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On this month's Over to You, we find out.
30: With regard to the three programmes that will be coming to the end either in October or in December of this year, we've had a look at the schedule, we've had a look at the performance of programmes over time, and we've had a look to see what else we might replace them with at a time when we have to manage our costs very effectively.
29: And as always, hearing from you, the listeners. That's Over to You, coming up after the news.
11: BBC News with Vigilis. Iran says it's intercepted two ships trying to transit the Strait of Hormuz without authorization. It said two other ships abandoned an attempt to transit the waterway. Iran has also fired at Bahrain, Kuwait and Jordan.
6: The U.S. Secretary of State Marco Rubio has hailed what he called Lebanon's move towards peace at a meeting in Washington with Lebanon's President Aoun. They discussed the U.S. brokered framework agreement signed last month with Israel, which mapped out a phased Israeli withdrawal from southern Lebanon. Spain take on Argentina shortly in the final of football's World Cup. President Trump will be among the 80,000-strong crowd in New Jersey, the only World Cup match he's watched in person. Now, the Nigerian army says it's prevented a mass abduction at a school in northern Borno state. It says fighters from two Islamist groups attacked the girls' school early in the morning. South Africa's government insists three radioactive contamination cases at a nuclear plant near Cape Town poses no public danger. The incidents at the Coburg plant took place late last month and early this month. Canada says it will deny entry to any foreigner who's been to the Democratic Republic of Congo within the past 21 days to help prevent the spread of Ebola. It contravenes advice from the World Health Organization, which says such restrictions are ineffective. A national memorial has been inaugurated in Norway to commemorate the deadliest terror attack in its recent history. The ceremony came ahead of the 15th anniversary of the attacks when a far-right extremist, Anders Breivik, killed 8 people in Oslo and 69 more at a youth camp on the nearby island of Utøya. The two-time Tour de France cycling champion Jonas Vingegaard has abandoned this year's race after crashing out in the final stage of the second week. It was revealed earlier that the Dane was woken in the night by anti-doping testers. The race leader Tadej Pogačar was also tested. BBC News.
8: Hello and welcome to Over to You with me, Kasa Alom. Last month, BBC News announced wide-ranging cuts across its output, with 550 jobs expected to be lost. This is the first stage of plans to save £500 million throughout the corporation over the next 2 years. In an email to staff, Jonathan Munro, the interim CEO of BBC News, set out the proposals, which also include the ending of several well-known programmes. For the BBC World Service, this will mean the closure of three long-running strands, The Inquiry, The Conversation and The Fifth Floor. So for this month's episode, we speak to John Zilker, the controller of BBC World Service English, and put your questions to him.
12: I think it's fair to say that when we make a decision to bring any programme to a close, we do it mindful of the fact that for many members of the audience, that will be a source of great sadness.
8: Also, for this month's episode, we turn our attention to the world of sport. The stories that bring people together across continents, spark debate, and capture moments of drama, triumph, and heartbreak. We'll be going behind the scenes at Wimbledon to meet the team behind Sports World and ask how they cover a large sporting tournament.
13: We're able to sort of mingle around the whole grounds, go anywhere we want, really, within the All England Club, and speak pretty much to whoever we want.
8: We'll also be looking at how global audiences have engaged with sport through the World Service.
14: The best stories for us are actually, in a sense, not the match coverage. It's the offshoot stories, it's the fandoms, the interesting, quirky stories around the sport.
8: Speaking with Katie Smith about the art of telling a good sporting story.
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8: And as always, we hear from you, the listeners.
16: How do you feel about the BBC World Service's unique placement as the only source of sports information in many remote areas?
8: You can get in touch by emailing over to you at bbc.co.uk or leaving us a message on plus 44 1449 609 000. Before we take to the field, as it were, we begin by looking at the recent announcements about substantial cuts being made across the BBC. And in particular, we focus in on the loss of the three programmes at the World Service, The Inquiry, The Conversation and The Fifth Floor. And you, the listeners, have been reacting to this news.
17: My name is Dr. Pete Knapp from London in the UK. The new Director General of the BBC, the ex-Google operations boss, guts some of the best value and highest quality programming on the World Service, like The Inquiry and The Fifth Floor. They're both recently platformed Africans being affected by Ebola in ways we just don't hear otherwise. They are excellent and the BBC will cancel them. It's tragic.
18: I'm Juan Carlos in Havana, Cuba. Cancelling those shows is really a shame for the BBC.
0: What about the conversation? It's really interesting to listen to women experiences about their life, their work, their success. And what about the inquiry? It's different from other kinds of analysis shows. So many years listening to that really exciting, clear, and magnificent show.
8: To understand the reasons behind these cuts and to discuss the future of the World Service, I'm joined in the studio now by John Zilker, the controller of BBC World Service English. Hello, John.
1: Good to be here.
8: So, to start with, can you explain what changes have been made recently to BBC World Service radio output and also why they are necessary?
1: Well, along with other parts of BBC News, in June we announced some significant cost-saving measures. The funding position for the BBC, BBC News, BBC World Service is well documented. You know, we need to save £500 million over the next couple of years from our operational budgets, and this is part of the contribution that BBC News is going to make. And so at World Service English, I've had to look at what programmes we do, what we can afford to carry on doing, what ones we might have to make changes to, and other ones we might have to cease commissioning of. And those are the announcements we made last month.
8: You mentioned programmes there. I have a couple of comments from listeners to over to you about specific programmes that I'd like to just put out to you.
2: Andrew Kasumba, Kampala, Uganda. I need to know the basis under which shows are cancelled, because after listening to a show several times, you start to fall in love with it and the presenters. Literally, it becomes part of you.
18: I'm Leonie from Melbourne, Australia, and I'd like to know what the BBC plan is for replacing the programmes that they've cut. It appears to me that your clear cost-cutting means that I'm having to listen to repeated advertisements of your range of podcasts and also repeated episodes of NewsHour and Newsroom without any of the material being updated on a regular basis. It's just becoming mundane and boring scheduling.
1: I think it's fair to say that when we make a decision to bring any programme to a close, we do it mindful of the fact that for many members of the audience, that will be a source of great sadness, as the listener says. You build up a relationship with a particular programme or a particular presenter over many years. And so we take very seriously any of the implications of when a programme comes to an end. With regard to the three programmes that will be coming to the end either in October or in December of this year, we've had a look at the schedule, we've had a look at the performance of programmes over time, and we've had a look to see what else we might replace them with at a time when we have to manage our costs very effectively. Part of the process here is we want to bring more of the BBC's global journalism offer from all of our languages teams and regional teams around the world more to the fore in the World Service Network output, and that's what we're going to do over the course of the coming months. And the consequence of that is that we've had to look at which programmes we may no longer be able to continue to make.
8: We've also had a question from John in Sydney in Australia.
19: The fifth floor was wonderful, innovative, and it cost very little. You didn't have to send anyone overseas in person. So why would the BBC want to end it now, especially in a time of budget shortfalls?
1: With regard to the fifth floor, quite specifically, when it started over a decade ago now, it was very much developed as a showcase for the journalism of our colleagues around the world. And what's happened with World Service English over the last few years, we are hearing more and more of that journalism feeding through across the schedule, across many, many different programmes within that schedule. Therefore, having a bespoke programme that specifically relied on that source of journalism, I decided was no longer necessary. And in fact, we have plans to bring in more of the global journalism from around the world, and you'll hear that in the months to come.
8: It's not just about months to come, though, is it? I mean, earlier this year, the UK House of Commons Public Accounts Committee said both government and the BBC should seriously think about how the World Service's influence can be bolstered around the world rather than risk its reach withering by degrees year on year. So should the BBC be doing more to stand up to the government, demand more money from them, demand more support in these situations where it isn't something about not just years but decades, and once that influence is gone, it's very difficult to get back to that level?
1: I think as part of the audience measurement process that we go through every year, some of the measurements we look at most closely are around trust and reliability and independence. And the BBC and BBC World Service still ranks as number one in all of those metrics. And I think we do all that we can to safeguard that position. When three quarters of your audiences around the world are in places where media freedom is challenged,
30: to say the least. It's so important that we do all we can to continue to provide impartial, independent information. With regard to the funding position overall, the BBC continues to engage with the government about the funding level of the World Service. We've had an uplift in this coming financial year of £11 million. That is welcome. It will help to offset some of the issues around rising inflation. It will help us make sure that we continue to prioritise audiences, particularly for women and young girls around the world, and also to combat disinformation, some of the big challenges that we face. And so we're very clear about what our purpose is, we're very clear about what our mission is, and we'll do all we can to prioritise those services to make sure that those audiences are served best.
3: John, what impact do you think these changes are going to have on listeners around the world, particularly in regions where the World Service is a primary news source?
30: Well, we're having this conversation not long after the BBC has released its global audience measure for the last year. The BBC across the world has reached a record audience of 500 million people. BBC News' audience at a record level. The audiences for the World Service are up. And we say that in the context that 75% of the audience to the BBC World Service across its 45 languages are in places of low press freedom or where press freedom is very seriously challenged. So we are under no illusions about the seriousness and the importance of the task that we undertake. As it happens, as a result of these changes, I'm confident that we are able to maintain that broad mix of a programme offer, not just live news, but arts and faith and science and documentaries. We'll continue to look at the mix as we face further financial challenges, but I'm confident that the importance of the news programming and the live news programming will remain as significant.
3: Looking ahead, what does the future of BBC World Service Radio even look like? Should we expect more shows to be cut, considering there have been a number of shows cut just last year as well that we discussed?
30: I think we've been clear. We've tried to be transparent in the level of the funding challenge that we face. We've made these announcements over the course of the last few weeks that will lead to changes in the schedule in the autumn and later this year. We've also been very clear that that is not the end of the funding challenge, that there are further changes to come. We're currently looking at how all of our programming is made and the nature of and the spread of that programming, where else we might take program ideas from, how else we can work more closely with other parts, both of the World Service and BBC News. So we're definitely interested to see how we can develop the new Global Women offer, the Global Women brand that BBC World Service has launched over the course of the last year, and to see how that might translate into programming that audiences can enjoy as well.
3: John Silker, thank you very much.
30: Thank you.
5: This is Over to You from the BBC World Service. I'm Kasa Alam. For millions of listeners around the world, sport is more than just results and headlines. It's a way of bringing people together and telling stories that resonate far beyond the field of play. I went to the All England Lawn Tennis Club at Wimbledon in the UK to meet the sports world team and go behind the scenes at the tennis to see how they operate and present the show at a major sporting event.
7: So here we are, gorgeous sunny southwest London here at the Championships. On the media balcony overlooking Court 14, to my right is Centre Court, where we have some of the biggest names in tennis, the likes of Djokovic and Sabalenka, in action. And then on my left, we've got the veranda garden and number one court in the background, and on the horizon, parts of London as well. A gorgeous part of the city. And joining me now at the Championships is Delith Lloyd, a presenter of the BBC World Service's flagship live weekend sports programme, Sports World. Hello, Delith. Lovely to be here with you, eh?
10: Hello, Kasa. It's another gorgeous day. And I think it's so synonymous with Wimbledon, wonderful weather down in southwest London. Occasionally, of course, we do get a spattering of rain, but so far, cross fingers, it's a very exciting place to be.
7: Firstly, tell us, for those who might not know, what is Sports World in a nutshell?
10: Sports World in a nutshell is basically the BBC's World Service flagship sports programme on the weekend. And ultimately, throughout the year, predominantly a lot of it is football-based and the Premier League. We have millions of listeners around the world regularly to listen to Premier League football. And, of course, on the football off-season, we do a lot of events and we go to, obviously, tournaments like this, the tennis majors, Olympic Games and so forth. And ultimately, we hope and try and aim to bring live sport as well as the stories behind the sport to the listeners.
7: And then every summer for a couple of weeks it's away from the football and the usual plan and schedule, and you come to the Championships and try to, as we've just been talking about, capture this incredible event. How do you do that and what challenges does it offer up?
10: Well, we're blessed at the BBC World Service because the BBC, as a corporation, has the rights for this tennis event, Wimbledon, for 2 weeks of the year. So it means, in a way, Casa, that we have unprecedented access to a lot of things. So we have a group of BBC engineers who set everything up on all the outside courts and the main show courts to give us access to be able to report and commentate on court, so we're seeing the action right up live, be it on centre, be it on one, be it on the smaller grounds as well. And equally, we're able to sort of mingle around the whole grounds, go anywhere we want really within the All England Club, and speak pretty much to whoever we want, be it players, coaches. Obviously, media requests have got to put in, you know, it's not a case of just saying, can we speak to Yannick Sinner? Oh, yes, you can. So, yeah, it's very exciting, very busy. And as you can imagine, you've got to keep across a lot of different stories because there are so many here and so many players that play.
7: It's quite curious, isn't it, tennis for the World Service, because the World Service's predominant audiences are in places such as Africa and North America now, as we know, and even across Asia as well. However, when it comes to tennis here at the Championships, there is a lot of focus on the Brits, how they are doing, and some of the top players playing and competing at the moment are from places such as Serbia and Italy, which are more Europe-based, perhaps less of a huge demographic share when it comes to World Service. How do you balance what the audience perhaps are going to be interested in, i.e. home nation players for them, in comparison to what is going to be the lead stories at the Championships for those who are here?
10: Yeah, I mean, that's very interesting because obviously being British myself, I've obviously got a large knowledge about the domestic players from Britain. It is difficult in that sense, having to maybe sometimes cut my head off from talking about domestic players. But we've got so many good stories to come as well. You mentioned the Serbia players. We've got some good stories as well in terms of the Philippines player Alexandra Iala. So that's an interesting story that we try and bring to the global audience because the Philippines, you don't always have a major sporting star from there. And clearly Africa is huge for us in terms of we have a lot of listeners, a lot of millions of listeners in Africa. And Anne Jabeur, a former two-time finalist here of Tunisia, clearly a superstar in her own right. She never quite won Wimbledon. She may come back after maternity, but she was someone who we had great access to when she was around and would always jump at speaking to the World Service and telling us her story and her growth of tennis and what it's like in Africa. So it's getting that mix. You are right, because you're trying to give something to everyone.
5: We've had an interesting question from James from Connecticut in the USA, which I'd like to put to you.
16: How do you feel about the BBC World Service's unique placement as the only source of sports information in many remote areas that have very limited internet or no internet at all? What obligations do you and the BBC World Service have to those audiences with very limited, if any, alternative sources of sports information?
7: Della, do you feel that responsibility?
10: We do, I think, Casa, yes, because there are so many sports around the world, and obviously we cover so many of them as well, and we appreciate that, like you say, there are certain people in certain nations and certain countries globally that only have access to our source. So, as much as I said Premier League is a huge part of what we provide throughout the season, we also try and cover a huge variety of sports, cricket, golf, a lot of American sports that are of huge interest, the NFL, basketball, you know, the NBA, baseball as well at the moment. And we've tied in a lot of those stories with our World Cup coverage that's been happening across America, Canada and Mexico. And tennis obviously is a huge sport as well that we cover. And we have access in terms of the BBC to all of those majors as well. So, yeah, we are aware, but we also try to go behind the perhaps lesser-watched sports in terms of the Commonwealth Games is happening this summer as well up in Glasgow, so we'll have a team in Glasgow bringing you stories from the likes of, you know, netball is a sport that perhaps doesn't get enough attention on it, but we'll be doing, I'm sure, plenty of stories on that when we get to Glasgow in a few weeks. Can't think about that right now.
7: No, absolutely. It is relentless. So many more questions, but right on cue, we have the tannoy, which means that we must leave it there. But Della, thank you very much for your time.
10: Pleasure to speak to you, Casa. Enjoy the rest of your day.
5: Now, another way listeners have been keeping up to date with the stories from this sporting summer has been through the BBC World Service's social media platforms, capturing the moments, the emotion, and the personalities that have got people talking around the world. To discuss this, I spoke to Anna Doble, the digital editor at BBC World Service English. I started by asking her how the BBC social media platforms have showcased the sports we've been witnessing and the kind of stories being highlighted.
14: Well, Casa, the best stories for us are actually, in a sense, not the match coverage, if it's football or even the tennis at Wimbledon. It's the offshoot stories, it's the fandoms, the interesting, quirky stories around the sport. So, interestingly, a video that came via our team in the Persian service about an Iranian dad who worked out how to help his son, who was visually impaired, follow the match or follow Iran's progress through the tournament. A little bit like they do at the Paralympics, a kind of tactile football pitch that used a marble as the football. So as the ball moved around, his son followed it by following his hands and where the ball went on the pitch. So this dad just came up with it, which was a really beautiful little video that we shared, and it got 4 million views in English, as well as the language services using it too. So just that kind of how we connect with football and the kind of joy of football is one of the things that I guess we see do well on certainly Instagram and TikTok, on those kinds of channels. And then probably the most interesting sidebar of content was we have a podcast called Good Bad Billionaire. And in that, we covered Cristiano Ronaldo, who is the first billionaire footballer, and his route to that unbelievable feat.
4: By 2016, he had become the world's highest paid athlete, according to Forbes. And his contract was worth around 50 million euros a year in salary and bonuses.
14: So very interesting and diverse

0: And I guess you do have to also balance the coverage and make sure that there is stuff out there for non-sports fans, right?
1: Yeah, it's a really valid question. And I'm just reaching for my Instagram channel on the BBC World Service page and looking at the variety of content there. And I think it's probably the best example of where we really do have an incredibly diverse and uplifting range of content. We've got Can You Do the Asian Squat, which became a bit of an internet phenomenon briefly. And we got all our colleagues across World Service to try it and looked into the science of it and why it's good for you and why different cultures are better at it than others. That's got in the millions of views. We do have a bit of World Cup content doing well here. Pickles the dog. Those of you who have a very long memory will remember he found the World Cup in a bush in South London a long time ago in the 60s. So that was a nice use of the archive from Sporting Witness. So it's just variety. And we really pride ourselves, certainly on social media, being a home for optimism, uplifting stories, personal accounts of things. Yes, they're all running alongside the news and the current affairs content on air. But we hope that people find it a sort of a fun, surprising, uplifting place to explore content.
0: Thanks to Anna Doble. Finally, interviewing sports people is about much more than asking questions after the final whistle. It's about building trust, understanding the pressures they face, and finding the stories behind the headlines. Our next guest is Katie Smith, who has spent years doing exactly that, speaking to some of the biggest names in sport for audiences around the world, and is the presenter of Not By The Playbook on the BBC World Service. I began by asking her what makes Not By The Playbook different.
2: The way we like to think of the programme is that it's a launch pad to have an interesting conversation. And yes, sport might be the starting point, but often very loosely. It doesn't have to be elite sport. No one has to be an Olympic medalist. They just have to have some sort of link or passion, or maybe they found it by accident. You know, we had a woman we interviewed a few years ago who became an elite triathlete because she was literally stranded in a boat accident, swam to a deserted island, was shipwrecked, and realised she had a passion for swimming because it had literally saved her life and she became a triathlete.
3: After about 1 hour, there was a really big wave coming in, which was like super unexpected, and then we were all washed into the ocean and yes, in the ocean from that moment.
2: Oh my word. And so that's what I think this show is about, is we pretend it's about sport, but really it's about interesting people telling remarkable stories.
0: When you then have people from a sporting background in a longer format, like with Not By The Playbook, how do you build that trust and get them to open up when they potentially could be quite defensive or closed?
2: It's sometimes about coming from a slightly different approach with a longer form interview. And I think Not By The Playbook also gives us that nimbleness to tell them, we don't really care about your performance. If you're a World Cup champion, great, that's lovely. But I want to talk about your dog. And it's almost like I want to open up that conversation. I want to give you that platform. And I think sometimes really talking about the things that matter to them as well. As we say, often these interviews are led by their interests as opposed to ours. If, you know, for example, I did an interview with Lucy Bronze, who's a Chelsea footballer. She's two-time European champion with England, has won the Champions League. And it was all about her dog. And we had the most brilliant conversation about why that mattered. And then that then filtered into her life when she was living in Spain before she moved back to England, and what that meant to her and how she addressed those challenges of being away from her friends and family. And so often it's like finding that different starting point. Then I think that can be a really powerful way to find a different aspect to help those players and athletes open up.
0: You are someone who actually commentates and presents on sport itself. Do you think that the audience is different from those who engage and listen to sport in comparison to the audience for Not By The Playbook? Is it a different audience between that and the games and the matches, or listening to sports commentary, for example? Is it about reaching both, or is it about a wider audience, or what?
2: I think there's some real overlap, but I think you're right. There's a real opportunity in Not By The Playbook to bring in people who might be self-professed non-sports fans, but they care about interesting people. And I've had a lot of listeners message me over the time we've been doing the show and say, you know, I couldn't get out my car because I was listening to this interview. And I had absolutely no idea it was a sports show, because I just turned on the radio at that point. It was halfway through, and it was a really engaging, powerful story about someone who had dealt with adversity and come out the other side. It's only afterwards I realised they were a former rugby player.

0: you know, had been a darts pro back in the day. So I think definitely our aim, not by the playbook, and you can even hear it in the title. Yes, there's a nod to sport, but ultimately it's a double entendre, if you like, of looking at life in a different way. That is our aim, is to allow people into a show and to allow people to understand maybe some of the messages and the strengths and the wonders that sports fans feel about sport and experience them without having to feel potentially bogged down by all those added bits and the data and the stats. So yeah, you're totally right. There is a type of sports fan who just want, you know, the drama and exactly that, the data of like, what does that forehand mean from Jannik Sinner in the tennis and how powerful is it compared to Carlos Alcaraz and all of that. So I think there's such a space for both. And I really, for me, it's such a fun challenge to try and give back to both of those audiences.
1: Katie Smith, presenter of Not By The Playbook, thank you very much for your time.
0: Thank you.
1: That's it for this month's episode of Over To You. You, the listener, are the most important part of this programme. And as always, we want to hear your thoughts and comments, positive or critical. You can either email us at overtoyou@bbc.co.uk or leave us a message on +44 1449 609 000. I'm Kasa Alom and the producer is Simon Jarvis. Thank you for listening.
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3: 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It's a work of historical fiction that highlights the scandals and chaos of ancient Rome.
2: World Book Club, from the 1st of August. 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
4: New research suggests that pregnancy rates decline markedly after women turn 49. We bring together three women to share their own experiences of the physical challenges and the heartbreak of unsuccessful fertility treatment.
2: This is the BBC World Service, the world's radio station. Coming up after the news, an ancient tale of one man's epic 20-year journey to get back to his family has been turned into the latest summer blockbuster. Unexpected Elements is inspired to look for odysseys from the world of science. Yes, Homer's poem is a work of fiction, but science still has secrets to uncover from the real lives of ancient Mycenaeans and one woman known only as Gamma 58. We also explore a Trojan virus and the Odyssean epic of the iguana. How did an animal that can't swim get from America to the islands of Fiji 8,000 kilometres away? The answer involves an edible boat. We also bring you new research on the magic medicines that are also just a placebo, and we sniff out the science of sleep-inducing scents. That's coming up after this.
5: BBC News, I'm John Shea. The Men's Football World Cup final is getting underway in New Jersey, with the reigning champions Argentina facing Spain, the European champions. The South Americans are bidding to be only the third team ever to succeed in defending the trophy. Nada Tarfik is outside the stadium in East Rutherford.
6: We have seen increased security, whether that has been armored trucks or police. And that, of course, is because President Donald Trump is here. So there is Secret Service on top of all the other layers of security. This is going to be his first World Cup match that he's attending. He will be there to present the World Cup trophy to the champion. So the big question is, well, how will it go? Will this be Spain's first title in 16 years and another accolade for 19-year-old Lamine Yamal? Or will this be Lionel Messi, another consecutive win for him to add to, again, what many consider the greatest of all time?
5: A galaxy of A-list stars, including Madonna, Shakira and the K-pop group BTS, are to perform at a halftime show, the first in World Cup history. It'll break international football rules by extending the regulation 15-minute break. Iran says it's intercepted two ships trying to transit the Strait of Hormuz without authorization. It said the vessels were involved in what it called an accident, and two other ships abandoned an attempt to cross the waterway. Iran has also attacked Bahrain, Kuwait and Jordan. Barbara Platasha is in Jerusalem.
7: Kuwait and Bahrain have borne the brunt of Tehran's retaliatory strikes against U.S. facilities in the region. The Kuwaitis say earlier hits on civilian and energy sites resulted in injuries and material damage. Iran has also accused the U.S. of targeting civilian infrastructure in their growing conflict over control of the Strait of Hormuz. Sirens also sounded in Jordan. The Iranians are increasingly targeting U.S. bases there. Next door, the Israelis are on the alert. They said they detected Iranian missiles aimed at the Jordanian city of Aqaba on their border. Analysts say neither Iran nor the U.S. has a strategic interest in escalating the conflict.
5: The military in northern Nigeria says it's prevented a mass abduction at a school in Borno State. It says fighters from two Islamist groups attacked the girls' school early in the morning. Emery Makameno reports.
8: The attack happened at 1:30 a.m. this Sunday when militants tried to storm the federal government girls' college in Magono, currently housing polytechnic students. Security forces, including Nigeria's mobile police force, fought off the assault with the reinforcements from the army's quick reaction units. The students were evacuated to Kinasara barracks for medical checks and are reported stable. No abduction occurred, but fatalities among other students were confirmed, though most were rescued.
5: This is the latest world news from the BBC. Niger's state media say 16 soldiers were killed on Friday during an attack by what they called terrorist groups. Niger said another 23 military personnel were wounded and 15 attackers killed. The attack was said to target military deployment in the west near the borders with Mali and Burkina Faso. For the past decade, Niger has grappled with deadly attacks by jihadist groups affiliated with Al-Qaeda and Islamic State. South Africa's government insists that radioactive contamination incidents at a nuclear power plant near Cape Town were minor and posed no public danger. The incidents at the Kooburg plant took place late last month and early this month. Some reports had claimed that more than 100 workers had been exposed to radiation. Mteto Nyati is the chairman of South Africa's main utility company.
9: These events were fully contained within the facility. There was no release into the environment, no risk to the public. The recorded levels were extremely low, less than the radiation exposure from using your cell phone for several minutes.
5: A new national memorial has been inaugurated in Norway to commemorate the deadliest terror attack in its recent history, ahead of the 15th anniversary on Wednesday. The attacks in 2011 saw a far-right extremist, Anders Breivik, kill 8 people in central Oslo and 69 more at a youth summer camp on the nearby island of Utøya. Cycling's two-time Tour de France champion Jonas Vingegaard is to undergo surgery for a broken collarbone after crashing out of this year's race in the final stage of the second week. The Dane, who was sitting second overall, went down hard on a bend some 20 kilometres from the end of stage 15. It was revealed earlier that Vingegaard and the race leader, the Slovenian Tadej Pogacar, were woken in the night by anti-doping testers. Pogacar complained that he got just 4 hours' sleep. BBC News.
2: In my 20s, I was the master of travelling light. Toothbrush, a change of underwear and a fresh T-shirt. I could save 90% of my bag for interesting types of microphone, just in case I wanted to record underwater, which is obviously a holiday basic. Now, I find that packing fewer than 4 pairs of shoes means not covering the essentials. So I did it. I've scaled up and, as a birthday treat, bought myself a bigger suitcase. I'm no longer a hand luggage only person. They say that growing older increases your emotional baggage, and it turns out that it increases your physical baggage too, which isn't all bad when you have room for swim shoes and slippers. I'm Marnie Chesterton from the BBC World Service. This is Unexpected Elements.

0: And if this show were a journey, it would definitely be a group holiday because I'm here for fun times with my global panel of science broadcasters. Let's meet them. Joining us from Accra, Ghana, it's biomedic and science and health journalist Emmanuel Somani. Hello.
1: Hi, Marnie. It's Zane.
0: And in Mumbai, India, we have science journalist Chavi Sachdev. Welcome.
2: Hello. Salam, everybody.
0: This is the show that takes an event from the news headlines, sits with it for a bit, and then starts thinking about all of the related science stories we should share. We all bring something, and we corral a scientist to add their pearls of knowledge too. It's a potluck of science that all links back to our starting news story, which this week is a new beginning for a tale that has stood the test of time. Take a listen to this.
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6: It's a tale of the Greek hero Odysseus and his long attempt to get home after the Trojan Wars.
4: He fights Cyclops and visits the dead.
6: It's got shipwrecks, it's got monsters, brave heroes, very seductive sex goddesses. There's revenge and, of course, there's love.
7: The Odyssey isn't just a story of derring do. It is the most complicated postmodern epic you could ever imagine.
0: Yes. This is the news that this Friday, the 17th of July, is the worldwide release of Christopher Nolan's latest blockbuster, The Odyssey, which is based on the epic poem by Homer, the ancient Greek poet. The Odyssey follows the story of the hero Odysseus's 10-year quest to return home to Ithaca after the 10-year-long Trojan War. So, Unexpected Elements is today going to take you on our own scientific odyssey. And Somani, you're kicking us off. Where would you like to take us?
1: Well, Marnie, as you just said, the Odyssey starts just after the Trojan War. Now, what do you think of when you hear Trojan War?
0: I think of the horse. It's a classic, the wooden horse that the Greeks hid inside to sneak into the city of Troy and surprise their enemies.
1: Absolutely, Marnie. Nowadays, the phrase Trojan horse is also used metaphorically to mean a deceptive strategy or trick where a target lets a threat into somewhere protected. So today, I have a story of a viral Trojan horse.
0: So is this viral as in computer virus? Are we talking TikTok viral? Are we talking literal, you know, microscopic makes us sick virus?
1: In this case, we're talking about a microscopic virus. And I'm specifically talking about something called the Delta virus. So when we say Delta virus, it's about as basic as an infectious agent can get. So essentially, it's a tiny loop of RNA and a couple of proteins. It cannot build its own envelope. The outer coats every virus needs to enter a cell and travel between hosts. So on its own, a Delta virus is basically stranded. Now, to go anywhere, it has to hitchhike or get a ride from a helper virus, right?
8: The one Delta virus we've known about for decades is hepatitis D.
1: And the only one that infects humans. As a matter of fact, it can only infect you if you're already carrying the hepatitis B virus, which acts as a helper virus because it uses hepatitis B's surface proteins as its coat. When the two are present together, they cause the most severe form of viral hepatitis with faster progression to liver cancer. And globally, it affects an estimated 12 million people.
0: That's so interesting. I've never come across hepatitis D. B and C, yes, but there's a D that only gets in if you've already got B. Okay, so it sounds like scientists knew how Delta viruses were operating by stealing the envelope from hepatitis B. What's the new science here?
1: Right. So over the last few years, a bit of mystery popped up. Now, scientists started finding hepatitis D-like Delta viruses right across the animal kingdom. So you find them in snakes and rodents and birds and even fish. And unlike hepatitis D, they were not confined to just the liver, because in the most parts, you see hepatitis B in the liver. But they turned up in the guts, in the lungs, the blood, and even the brain, often with no hepatitis B type virus anywhere nearby. And so that raised an obvious puzzle. If these things cannot travel alone, then how are they spreading so widely and into many different tissues?
0: Okay, I feel like this is where our Trojan horse metaphor is coming in, right?
1: Absolutely. So, a new study published in the journal Cell in April 2026 found that the Delta virus does not just borrow a coat, it actually climbs inside the entire helper virus particle and is enclosed within it, exactly like how the Greek soldiers hid inside the wooden horse at Troy.
2: So, Mani, how did the researchers prove this, though?
1: Right. So, the infected mouse cells with Delta virus and different potential helper viruses, for example, herpes virus, and amazingly, they could actually see the Delta virus particles enclosed within the larger helper viruses. Crucially, only the enclosed Delta virus could infect new cells. So the helper effectively decides where it can go, which tissues and which species. Hitch a ride inside a virus that infects nerve cells, for example, and you can reach the brain. So this means they could jump between hosts and end up in places where we would never think to look.
0: Yet one more thing to add to my list of things to worry about.
1: Yeah, but just to be clear, this was just demonstrated in mouse cells with rodent Delta viruses. Human hepatitis D still works the old ways, using the coats of hepatitis B proteins. But it's still very interesting new work at a brand new viral strategy.
0: Well, thank you, Simani, for sharing the story of the viral Trojan horse. Chavi, you are up next. What has the Odyssey got you in mind of?
2: Well, another epic Odyssey. This one features a cold-blooded green reptile. Do either of you know any iguanas, personally?
0: No. I feel like that's a leading question. Do you know any iguanas, personally?
2: I do.
0: Of course you do.
2: My college roommate had two rather illegal iguanas in our room for about 2 years, and she smuggled them in. And it looks like iguanas are adept at getting to places you wouldn't expect them to be, like Fiji.
0: Okay, hold on the Fiji for a moment. I just want to probe into this. You shared a room with one human and two iguanas. Are they good flatmates, iguanas?
2: They're pretty innocuous, yes. I didn't really get to know them very well.
0: Okay, they kept themselves to themselves. I mean, I get why they shouldn't have been in your room. Why shouldn't they be in Fiji?
2: Well, until last year, it was a bit of a mystery how they made it to Fiji. Do you know where Fiji is? It's like in the middle of the Pacific. And iguanas mostly live in the Americas. They originated in North America. And the closest point of Fiji to even Hawaii is over 3,000 miles, which is just under 5,000 kilometers. And from mainland North America, it's over 5,000 miles, which is about 8,000 kilometers. So people have been wondering for a long time, how did iguanas get through such a vast distance?
0: Wow, we have an iguana mystery. I love it. Okay. So, do we know when they first arrived in Fiji?
2: So, according to scientists, about 30 million years ago. At UC Berkeley, the scientists did a comprehensive survey of all the genera in iguana, which is all the groups of species, to figure out the Fijian iguana's family tree. And the lead author, who's a herpetologist and paleontologist, Simon Scarpetta, collected genome-wide sequence DNA from more than 4,000 genes and from tissues of more than 200 iguana specimens. And as he began comparing these data, one result stood out clearly, which is that the Fiji iguanas are most closely related to the North American desert iguana, Dipsosaurus dorsalis. The Fiji iguana and the desert iguana lines, however, diverged about 34 million years ago, which suggests they traveled across the Pacific from the coast of North America to Fiji. And according to the researchers, this is the greatest known oceanic dispersal event in the history of terrestrial vertebrates.
0: Yes, and that's a great statement because we're talking 5,000 miles or 8,000 kilometers. How did they make it? Did they learn to swim?
2: So they think they basically hitched a ride on a floating raft of breakaway floating vegetation. So the researchers reached this conclusion after running various statistical models and taking into account historical habits of iguanas from fossil data, where iguanas live today, and the possible routes between those locations. And from all this information, the floating theory came out on top.
1: Wow. Do we know how long this took them?
2: So it would take a human on a boat about a month, but these chaps were adrift on the currents with nary an opposable thumb in sight to even devise an oar that they could steer or row. So the scientists think it would have taken them about 2 months. I wouldn't have made it. I get migraines from too much sun and from dehydration and from hunger, which sound like all those three things were probably going to happen. But the iguanas were clearly better passengers because they're adapted to the American desert. And so they are incredibly suited to retain water, not get dehydrated, and go through periods of starvation for a long time. Besides, they could just chow down on their vessel, which was probably made of uprooted trees. And then the currents nudged them over to Fiji, and they popped off their sunglasses, found some nice trees to live atop, and the rest was history.
0: It's quite the journey.
2: Yeah. But lead author Simon Scarpetta imagines it was an accident. He says perhaps some kind of cyclone knocked over trees where there were a bunch of iguanas and their eggs, and then they caught the ocean currents and rafted over. Either way, they colonized Fiji, and lucky them, the volcanic islands had just about formed and presumably cool off enough to be hospitable and welcoming.
0: Oh, thank you, Chavi, for bringing us the impressive journey of the iguana. Listeners, have you been on any epic odysseys of your own? If so, we want to hear about it. You can send us an email on unexpected@bbc.co.uk, or you can WhatsApp us. We love your voice notes, and you can leave one on +44 330 678 3080. Still to come on the show, we listen to the healing siren calls of the sea after this.
9: Hi, it's Nada here with this week's Unexpected Elements quiz, inspired by Homer's Odyssey. On his journey home, the hero Odysseus stops at the mysterious island of Aeaea, where the sorceress Circe turns some of his men into pigs. Odysseus hurries to rescue them, but is stopped by the god Hermes, who offers him the magical plant moly to shield from Circe's spells. Although moly is fictional, it is believed to be based on the snowdrop plant, which contains the compound galantamine. Just like moly, galantamine has a protective effect, but against which condition? Is it A, schizophrenia, B, OCD, or C, Alzheimer's? Which of these conditions does galantamine treat? A, schizophrenia, B, OCD, or C, Alzheimer's? Have a think, and I'll be back soon with the answer.
0: You're listening to Unexpected Elements from the BBC World Service, the science show inspired by an event in the news, which this week is the launching of Ancient Greek Summer, with the original epic journey, The Odyssey, taking to the big screen with Christopher Nolan's new film. In it, Odysseus and his men have to resist the enticing song of the sirens, famed for their calls that lure sailors to their deaths. Over in the real world, the right noises can lure animals to somewhere like a coral reef, and having the right soundscape can make the difference between life and barren waters. Here to tell us more is Steve Simpson, Professor of Marine Biology and Global Change at the University of Bristol in the UK. Hello.
10: Hi there.
0: So, first off, your work is all to do with coral reefs. What is a coral reef?
10: Okay, so coral reefs are the rainforests of the ocean. They're the most beautiful kingdoms of life. They're busy, bustling cities. And although they only cover about 0.1% of the ocean's surface, they host about a quarter of all known marine species. They're built by animals called corals. And these individual corals are probably only about the size of a pea, but they can reproduce by simply producing copies of themselves. So when a coral grows, it's creating hundreds, thousands, millions of individual copies of its next door neighbor, effectively. And it builds a limestone skeleton as it grows to lift the coral up towards the light. Now, the animal doesn't need the light, but inside the skin of every single coral are millions of cells, which are algae, that captures sunlight, converts it into sugar, and the sugar actually feeds the coral. So it's like living in a skyscraper and growing all your vegetables on your balcony. And these skyscrapers, rather than just being tall, thin buildings, are the most incredible branching, bushy, convoluted different shapes, which create hiding spaces for everything then to go and live inside.
0: I love this idea of coral reefs being like cityscapes and bustling places, but we do know that they are one of the most vulnerable structures to global warming, and bleaching is damaging the coral reefs, right?
10: Absolutely, yeah. So sadly, coral reefs depend entirely on that relationship between the corals and the algae that live in their cells. And when the waters get warm, particularly in a heat wave, so you end up with several degrees Celsius above the seasonal average, the relationship breaks down. And so the coral ejects all the algae, which works for a few days, but it quickly starts to starve. So actually a bleached coral is still alive initially, but it is starving on the inside because there's no sugar coming in from that sunlight being captured by the algae in their cells. You know, we worked on the Great Barrier Reef, a stunning coral reef that you can see from space. And in 3 weeks, we watched that reef die before our eyes.
0: And so your work, and I've made allusions to the sirens in the Odyssey who were trying to lure sailors to the shore with their songs. You're trying to lure fish, right?
10: Yeah, so sadly, when we see a reef dying, we hear the reef dying too, because the animals that make the sound disappear. And so quite quickly, it goes quiet. So when we take recordings of reefs, when the reef is healthy, we recognize that that sound is something that we lose in a dying reef. And with an underwater speaker, we can play back to sonify, fill with sound, that dying habitat. By doing that, we call in the next generation of fish and corals that come and make it their home.
0: Now, we have some audio clips. I believe this first one is an example of a coral reef that's been damaged by bleaching. Should we have a listen to that? That sounds like an egg being fried. Steve, what are we listening to there?
10: So in that soundscape, you've got a few snapping shrimp, which are these incredible little shrimp that live in burrows. And they've got a sonic claw that can fire a bubble forwards into the water that implodes and creates a bang. There were one or two little knocking sounds that would be possibly the last fish to pick up his instrument and leave that reef. But otherwise, it's fairly empty of the sounds you would hope to hear on a coral reef.
0: Well, should we play the sounds that we hope to hear? Oh, wow, that's so much more bustling.
10: So, you know, it's an incredible soundscape when you hear a healthy coral reef. And in that, you could hear the snapping shrimp, many more of them. But you can also then hear there were some purring sounds, sort of sounds. These are little damselfish. There was a whooping sound that was a higher pitched sound that was almost like a cooing dove. And that's another type of damselfish species. And then there were some deeper growls that would be the larger grouper. That soundscape tells us that the whole fish community are there. All of the reef must be healthy for the fish community to be living in that reef habitat.
2: I wanted to know how you play the music for them. I'm reminded of, I'm sure you've seen The Life Aquatic with Steve Zissou. So do you have like a whole system? Do you carry a boombox? You mentioned a speaker, but you know what is happening? How are you piping this music down?
10: Yeah, so we were lucky that when we started doing this work, this would be the best part of 25 years ago, there were another group of people who really needed underwater sound, and that's synchronized swimming teams. So these are, you know, the teams that you see at the Olympics that all emerge with their arms out at the same time. They need to hear the sound of the music underwater to know how to keep time. So these speakers are made for swimming pools originally, but we can wire them to floating barrels or into sound systems on the seabed and play back recordings that we've taken either back in time or at nearby healthy coral reefs to these areas that are degraded.
0: I mean, to play devil's advocate for a bit, this, if we're talking cityscapes, this does feel like you're being an estate agent who's misrepresenting the home that the fish wants to move into. I mean, they, you know, they're supposed to be able to tell a healthy soundscape, and there you are playing an amazing soundscape and going, no, come here, come here. And there isn't that.
10: Yes, what we're trying to do is to call in the animals into actually very safe places for them to come and make home. There's no predators, there's no competition, there's lots of available space and feeding opportunities. And those animals start to colonize that area. It's like new real estate that you can go and create your whole new village or your whole new city on top of. By calling these animals in, they wouldn't find that area otherwise, because sound is one of the cues they're using to pick where to live. Once they establish, they start to grow, they start to breed, they start to make sound, and they start to call in the next generation. So it's really just, it's a window into their future that we're giving them an opportunity to experience. This is what that reef could sound like if only they came and joined the party.
0: Well, Professor Steve Simpson, thank you so much for joining us and giving us, a much needed note of hope. So the retelling of a classical Greek epic tale hitting the big screen this week has inspired an odyssey of adjacent science. We've heard the benefits of recreating the sound of a healthy reef, luring fish there like a modern-day beneficial siren. We've heard how a tiny virus takes the same path as the Trojan horse, disguised to get inside cells. And of course, we've heard the epic journey of another species, iguanas. An impressive adventure that explains why they are found on the island of Fiji. Still to come on the show, the fake medicine that still makes you feel better, why smells might make you sleepy, and what science can share about the lives of real people from the time of Odysseus. Stay with us.
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0: Coming up after the news, new research on the magic medicines that can help people even when you tell them that it's just a placebo. Not just that, but letting them in on the deception makes the fake medicine even more effective. We also bring you the science of sleep-inducing scents, and ancient DNA brings insights into the real Greeks from times Homer wrote about. That's coming up shortly.
18: BBC News, I'm John Shea. The final of the Men's Football World Cup has kicked off in the US state of New Jersey, with the holders Argentina taking on the European champion Spain. It's the culmination of over 5 weeks of football involving 48 teams in three host countries. President Trump is among the 80,000-strong crowd for the final, with the leaders of the other host nations, Mexico and Canada. A galaxy of A-list stars, including Madonna and Shakira, are to perform at a halftime show, the first in World Cup history. Iran says it's intercepted two ships trying to transit the Strait of Hormuz without authorization. It said two other ships abandoned an attempt to cross the waterway. Iran has also fired at Bahrain, Kuwait and Jordan. The Nigerian army says it's prevented a mass abduction at a school in northern Borno state. It says fighters from two Islamist groups attacked the girls' school early on Sunday morning. South Africa's government insists that three radioactive contamination cases at a nuclear plant near Cape Town posed no public danger. The incidents at the Kooburg plant took place late last month and early this month. Canada says it will deny entry to any foreigner who's been to the Democratic Republic of Congo in the past 21 days to help prevent the spread of Ebola. It contravenes advice from the World Health Organization. Flash floods and landslides caused by torrential monsoon rains have killed at least 11 people in Indian-administered Kashmir, Several others are missing. And a national memorial has been inaugurated in Norway to commemorate the deadliest terror attack in its recent history. The ceremony came ahead of the 15th anniversary of the attack, when a far-right extremist killed 8 people in Oslo and 69 more at a youth camp on the nearby island of Utøya. And that's the latest BBC World News.
0: This is Unexpected Elements from the BBC World Service. I'm Marnie Chesterton in Cardiff in the UK, and with me are...
1: Emmanuel Somani in Accra, Ghana.
0: And...
2: Chavi Sachdev in Mumbai, India.
0: Between the three of us, we read a lot of science and health news, and every so often, one of us comes across a story that the rest of us might have missed. And this is the space to share that story. It doesn't have to link to the theme of the show, but if they can, the person that brings it gets a bonus point. Bonus points are a bit like loyalty stamps, but obviously redeemable against nothing of value, and therefore useless and yet highly coveted, it turns out. Somani, it's your turn this week. What story are you going to bring out from under the radar? And for the also unimportant bonus points, can you link it to this week's theme, which is, of course, the Odyssey?
1: Absolutely. I think that I'm going to link it first in terms of deception, because I'm bringing you a story about placebo and how placebo works, even though you know it's fake.
0: So, for example, if you give someone a pill that's just plain sugar rather than an actual painkiller, and they still report improvements in their health, then that counts as the placebo effect, right?
1: Yes, exactly, Marnie. That, in a nutshell, is what a placebo is. And, you know, we tend to assume that the placebo effect depends on the patient being fooled, that it only works if you believe it's real medicine. But the story I'm bringing you today literally flips it over its head. Now, there's a growing body of research on what they are calling open-label placebos, right? Where patients are told that they're taking something with no active ingredients in the drug whatsoever, and they still get better. The deception is gone, but the effects remain.
0: This does seem extraordinary, and yet, I mean, I have known about one of these. Someone's told me that, you know, there is no benefit to buying the more expensive painkillers. And yet there is research proving that people will feel better if they buy the more expensive painkillers, which is infuriating. So these open-label placebos, there's no painkiller in them at all. How do they work compared to the deceptive placebos?
1: So, Marnie, a team at the Università Cattolica in Milan tested just what you're talking about. And their study came out only last month, where they took 90 healthier older adults and split them into 3 categories for 3 weeks. Now, one group got absolutely nothing. The other group got one placebo, and they were told that there was an active supplement or ingredient in this placebo, and it would improve their well-being and physical ability. And another, which is the last group, got a placebo, where they were told openly that, hey, this placebo has nothing in it, pretty much. And the striking result was that the honest group, those who knew that they were getting a placebo, did best, and their physical performance improved by around 9% compared to, give or take, 7% in the deceived group.
0: Do we know the mechanisms behind this? It seems counterintuitive.
1: 2 things seem to be doing the work in this case. First is the ritual and condition. Now, over our lives, we've taken so many pills and we've felt better. So our bodies have naturally been able to associate that with feeling better. And so much like Pavlov's dogs learning to salivate at the sound of a bell. So what's really interesting is how you administer the placebo can also influence the strength of the effect you feel. So for example, an injection produces a stronger placebo response than a tablet, or taking 2 placebo pills will cause more response than just 1. Amazing. Amazing. And the second thing is that, at least for pain in this case, the effect is physically real and measurable. So the brain releases its own natural opioids, and scans show the same regions lighting up as when someone takes an actual opioid drug. Fascinating.
0: That is fascinating. So are these open-label placebos actually in use?
1: Yes, yes, yes. Open-label placebos have shown measurable effects in migraine, chronic lower back pain, cancer-related fatigue, hay fever, knee pain, etc. And even with children with ADHD, adding a placebo alongside your regimen reduced dose of the real drug, allowing some of them to get by on less medication.
2: I am so fascinated by this. And you just mentioned migraine, which I have. I have a migraine disease. And, you know, some of my medications have terrible side effects. And I'm really wondering, can I just please have some placebos and let my brain kick in with opioids or whatever? But I mean, honestly, can they really replace medication with placebos going forward, open label or not?
1: So, Xavi, I would say stick to the medications given to you by doctor.
0: Yeah, well, but the BBC is not telling people to leave their medications and take sugar pills instead.
1: Yeah, but I should make this clear, though, that placebos just sort of turn down the noise, turn down the symptoms. They don't really do anything in treating the underlying cause of the disease. It isn't a cure. But there's definitely some uses for placebos. In many clinical settings here, expectation and ritual are already doing visible work. The belief that a big injection is stronger than a small tablet, the authority of the white coats. Medicine has always been part chemistry, part theater, if you ask me. And this research, you know, simply shows that the theater is showing up in the data. And in places where real drugs are scarce or unaffordable, really understanding how much of healing runs on trust, expectation, and, you know, the therapeutic encounters is genuinely valuable. I think as long as it's used to support proper treatment and never to replace it.
0: Well, thank you, Simone. I love the idea that medicine is part theatre. Now, I've done call-outs to get in touch with this show. So let's have a look at what people have been writing in. A couple of weeks ago, Caroline Steele was in the presenter's seat and the show tackled all things periods. And we heard that apart from primates, only a handful of mammals have periods, including a few species of bats, elephant shrews and the spiny mouse. Well, Barbara from the USA has written in with some gentle pushback. Xavi, can you read her email, please?
2: Sure. Barbara says, I was surprised that when discussing the non-primate mammals who have periods, domesticated dogs weren't mentioned. The beloved dachshund I grew up with, Gretchen, had periods when she was young enough to have offspring. As a child, I vividly remember my mother once grabbed a cloth diaper in a panic and frantically tried to fashion some sort of diaper on Gretchen before she could be allowed in the house and on the new carpet.
0: Thank you, Barbara, for getting in touch. So I initially thought this too. So female dogs, it turns out, have a reproductive cycle called the estrous cycle rather than a menstrual cycle that happens about every 6 months. So in humans, a period happens when an egg is released but not fertilized and the uterine lining builds up and then it sheds, and that's what we call a period. But for dogs, the bleeding occurs during the first stage of the cycle, called proestrus, where rising levels of the hormone estrogen cause the lining of the uterus and blood vessels in the reproductive tract to thicken. And some of those blood vessels leak red blood cells into the vagina, producing the bloody discharge that the owners notice. So there you go. Barbara, your dog Gretchen was going through a reproductive cycle, but it was a little bit different to the humans or the spiny mouses, and we don't call it the menstrual cycle. So there you go.
2: Interesting. You know, I kind of knew that because I have two cats, and one of them is a female. And I learned when she was little and had just come to my house that some cats can have what's called a split estrus. So it was joyful because they howl loudly and then they throw come hither looks over their shoulder, not for a long time, but for a short time frequently, with small gaps in between that are not long enough to take them to the vet and get them sprayed.
0: Moving on to different animals, ever since this show did a whole episode on the riveting science of frogs, we've become a bit of a frog magnet as a show. People have sent us frog stamps, thank you. Frog postcards, love it. And tales of invasive frogs. This week, listener Vasu sent in another bit of frog content. So Marnie, do you want to read this one?
1: Yes, Vasu writes, "Hi Marnie and the Unexpected Elements team. I have for you an audio recording of Gunther's frog in Singapore. Rivet in box, but no rivet is heard."
0: Not a dog. It's a frog. Thank you, Vasu. That's fantastic stuff. I should say that Vasu sent that as a voice note. And just a reminder that if you want to do our jobs for us and record a load of fascinating on-location sound, then the number to send it to is +44 330 678 3080. And finally, last week's show discussed all things superhero and superpower, including echolocation and how humans can learn to echolocate in only 10 weeks. So we heard from listener Linda in Minnesota in the US, and she emailed to say, "I'm 56 years old, blind since birth, and I use echolocation via tapping and or sliding my white cane. Otherwise, I listen to my surroundings for landmarks." Listener Dale, also in Minnesota, added, "I want to note that binaural hearing is an important factor in human echolocation. So binaural hearing is the brain's deciphering of how sound changes as it moves around our heads to our separate ears. If you stand near an inside corner of a wall and make clicks or speak, you will easily locate both walls by the way sound reflects differently. We use binaural hearing constantly to locate where sound comes from." Thank you so much, Linda and Dale. Echolocation, definitely a superpower. A reminder to listeners that your stories are joyful and there are multiple ways to send them to us. The email is unexpected@bbc.co.uk. Or you can WhatsApp us. The number is +44 330 678 3080. Or if you want to write to us, the old-fashioned address is Unexpected Elements, BBC World Service, Cardiff, CF10 4GA in the UK. Still to come on the show, Sleepy Sense and an archaeological odyssey. After this.
9: Hello again, it's Nada here with the answer to this week's quiz. Earlier I asked you which condition is treated by galantamine. Is it A, schizophrenia, B, OCD, or C, Alzheimer's? The answer is C, Alzheimer's disease. Although galantamine doesn't cure Alzheimer's, it does treat mild to moderate symptoms. In Alzheimer's disease, the brain experiences a severe drop in acetylcholine, a neurotransmitter crucial for memory, attention, and learning. Galantamine has two different ways of increasing acetylcholine. First, it works by blocking its breakdown. Secondly, it can bind to and stimulate certain brain receptors to release more acetylcholine. The increase in this neurotransmitter temporarily improves and stabilizes cognitive function. So congratulations if you guessed correctly, and if you didn't, better luck next time.
0: Unexpected Elements listeners don't just send us witty emails. We also receive those burning queries that even the most extensive Googling can't answer. And we are here to find answers for you. It's time for Ask the Unexpected. So each week we take a listener's question, dig through our hefty phone book of scientists who might have an answer, and hopefully solve your conundrums. This week's question comes from Sarah in Minnesota in the USA. She wrote in to say, "For many years I had problems falling asleep, but then I started using lavender vanilla scented products, and I found that after a few weeks I was falling asleep much more easily. So, is there something inherently sleep-inducing about those scents? Or could one use any pleasant scent and train the brain to realise when it detects that scent, it's time to sleep? To help Sarah out, we reached out to Dr. Melanie Jane Howes, Senior Research Leader in Biological Chemistry at the Royal Botanic Gardens Kew in the UK.
19: Conditioning yourself to associate a particular scent with sleepiness may have some influence, but actually more studies are needed to investigate these associations in much more depth. And there has actually been research to suggest that just because somebody finds a certain odour pleasant might enhance sleep rather than the actual scent itself. Although there have been other scientific studies that indicate there actually could be a pharmacological explanation for why certain aromas might have benefits for sleep. So, for example, one study revealed that in people who were already asleep, increased delta wave activity was found to occur in their brains when lavender aroma was released. Brain waves are electrical impulses in the brain produced by nerve cells communicating. And so there are different types of brain waves. So some brain waves are associated with alertness and concentration, whereas other brain waves, such as delta waves, are associated with relaxation and sleep. So this actually suggests that improved sleep quality might directly be linked with that particular aroma. Other scientific studies have found that lavender oil and one of its main constituents called linalool can actually modulate the action of certain chemical messengers in the brain, such as GABA, which helps the brain to slow down and is often linked with relaxation and sleepiness.
0: So lavender aroma is actually having a relaxing and calming influence on your brain. Did not know that. Sarah also mentioned vanilla scents help her to nod off. Is there any science there?
19: So in contrast, vanilla aroma has actually been much less well studied for its effects on sleep. Vanilla pods are a source of various aroma chemicals, such as vanillin. And some laboratory research has found that vanillin might have some very mild sedative properties, possibly by modulating GABA receptors in the brain. However, more research is needed because to date it's unknown if such effects could occur via inhalation.
0: My thanks to Dr. Melanie Jane Howes from Royal Botanic Gardens Kew there. And of course, thanks to our listener, Sarah, for getting in touch with us. Samani, do you find lavender or any other scents helpful for sleeping?
1: I haven't really paid attention, but I guess it might help me relax. So I guess so.
0: Chavi?
2: Oh, goodness, no. Both of these do not suit me. And vanilla actually triggers my migraines. In fact, a lot of artificial scents do, like artificial roses, lavender, smelly soaps, smelly perfumes are not relaxing in the slightest.
0: Hey, listeners, if you do want us to investigate any particular scent, or indeed if you have any science question at all, the email for getting in contact with us, unexpected@bbc.co.uk. So this show has been inspired by the summer blockbuster The Odyssey and the renewed interest in Homer's classic poem that it is adapted from, a tale of an arduous and frankly circuitous route home. If you want to laugh, do Google his route map, because if anything, it does make it look like he was trying to avoid going home. We've had our own detours on this show, but I'd love to take us back to ancient Greece for one more bite of related science with the help of the BBC archives. Now, I don't think it's going to crush anyone if I point out that the epic story that involves mythical creatures isn't actually real, but fictional as Odysseus, King of Ithaca, is, he's supposed to be a mix of Mycenaean figures from the late Bronze Age, so 1500 BCE. And Mycenae is a real place where archaeologists are unravelling secrets from a society from over 3,000 years ago. There's a brilliant radio programme on the BBC at the moment called Being Greek with classicist Mary Beard. And in one recent episode, she dives into a different odyssey, that of a Mycenaean woman called, and you can guess that this is a scientist's name, She's called Gamma 58.
2: Rolls right off the top.
0: Yeah, unromantic, but there we go. Now, here is Mary Beard with Rachel Phillips from the British School at Athens at the dig site.
20: So what we have here at Mycenae is actually over 100 prehistoric burials on the slope leading up to the citadel. And among

0: skeletons in this grave. Three are definitely men, and only one is a woman.
1: Yes, and everything from the grave suggests a society that values fighting and great men. So who was Gamma 58 to be buried alongside elaborate grave goods and all of these men? Here's Mary Beard on what the latest scientific techniques can add to the picture.
2: Over the last few years, there's a promise that we can discover telling clues buried deep in the DNA of the men and women of Mycenae. It's a whole new way of getting closer to the people of the distant past.
3: I've done these suits to prevent any type of contamination to the sample.
2: At the Francis Crick Institute in London, Pontus Skoglund runs the Ancient Genomics Laboratory. Masked researchers operate the latest gene sequences in vacuum-sealed rooms. The odyssey into the Mycenaean past starts with something small, intimate and very human. An ancient bone from the ear or a scraping from a tooth.
3: There's only half a dozen ancient DNA lab in the world that has robotics running the workflow. But this allows us to have this scale to really build up large cohorts of DNA from ancient individuals, study history, study disease.
4: You start with the bone, then you're extracting the DNA from the bone, and then you're getting multiple samples of that.
5: More precisely, the machine is going to coordinate all the steps after we do the extraction of DNA to prepare it to get it into a sequencing machine.
1: So, once sequenced, what did the ancient DNA reveal about Gamma 58?
2: Gamma 58 had always been seen as a woman, and she was assumed to be an elite wife, married to one of the other occupants of the grave, Gamma 55. Well, there was a breakthrough DNA analysis, which indicated that she was actually this man's sister, not his wife.
6: Was this new information, that women from this region could be important in their own rights as individuals, not just as someone's wife?
1: Annoyingly, it's really ambiguous because this DNA came from mitochondria, which is passed down the female line. So this relationship might be more than just a sister. It could be a cousin, in which case cousins married back in the day. So this could still be Gamma 58 getting into the important burial plot through marriage, not through being an important female in her own right. Yeah.
7: That's interesting, Marnie. Does the DNA give us any insights into how tough life was in this age of warfare?
1: I did some digging. I found this paper. I thought it was really interesting because there's a writer called Plutarch who wrote about the Spartans having this, what sounds like a really, really tough strategy, where when newborns were born, they were laid out in front of the elders. And apparently, if they weren't deemed fit and strong, they were just left outside to die because you needed to be the best to survive, to grow up, to be a Spartan. That sounds really, really tough. However, there is some interesting research from a couple of years ago that was drawn together in this paper. And so it's a mixture of writings and work from archaeologists that comes up with evidence that counters this cruel world. So they found babies with severe hydrocephaly, so like big swelling of the head, and you can see that on the skull, but the child had survived to 7 months of age. So that suggests that someone nurtured it and fed it for those months that it was alive. Plus, there's a bunch of graves where there are these odd pots that scientists think were for weaning a baby with a cleft palate. So, yes, this was a time when life was cheap. And yes, I suspect you needed to be healthy and fit, not to be picked off. But I really like the evidence that this was a society where you still cared for your kid, no matter.
7: And we still had some conscience.
1: Exactly. So there we go. Our journey has come to an end, and I think while it's been shorter than Odysseus's original 20 years away from the family, I like to think it's been similarly full of thrills and spills. We've had an iguana odyssey, Trojan viruses, and we've had the healing siren calls that lure fish to a coral reef.

0: I'm going to ask you both if you have a favorite fact from the show. Samani, anything that sticks in your mind?
1: The iguana story, how they drifted.
0: Yeah, I love that idea of just setting sail in a boat that you can eat.
1: Yeah, it was chilling and, oh, alas, you were there.
0: Javi?
2: I like the fact that lavender has actually been shown to do something in the brain, even if it like does adverse things in mind.
0: This is the end of our odyssey. It just remains for me to thank my crewmates. In Mumbai, India, Chavi Sachdev, thank you very much.
2: Always a pleasure, Alvida.
0: And in Accra, Ghana, Emmanuel Samani. Thank you so much.
1: Thank you for having me, Yabushia.
0: I'm Marnie Chesterton. The producer was Sophie Ormiston, with Dan Welsh, Alice McKee and Nada Sufi. Do join us next week for more Unexpected Elements.

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1: Can a slow trek across the Arctic borderlands be a work of art? And why is theatre maker Tom Bailey dressing up as a human reindeer? I'm Jo Morris. Join me as we track his progress across the melting landscape to give nature a voice.
0: In the studio, Tuesday at 3:30 GMT. The climate question is in an hour.
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3: 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And could climate change be making it worse?
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8: Satan knows that if he can get you to become careless with sin, if he can get you to become careless in being disobedient, you're going to face calamity. 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Your passion for Christ is going to cool off. And your love for others will be no more.
9: Born and raised in Egypt, Dr. Michael Youssef offers a distinctive biblical perspective that comes to life each day on Leading the Way Audio. Currently, Dr. Youssef is helping you get to know Joshua a little better as he guides Israel into a new life in the Promised Land. Each message offers practical insight into living a life of faith in 2026. Today, Joshua's response to a sinful situation offers a reminder that disobedience not only impacts your life, but also invites collateral damage and disaster into the life of those around you. I hope you're able to continue listening with me as Dr. Michael Youssef brings a powerful word of truth on this episode of Leading the Way.
8: Probably there is not too many experiences that can be more devastating than being ambushed. And you know what I'm talking about. Family that seemed to be doing well and everything is going fine. And all of a sudden, out of the blue, a spouse asks for divorce. Wow! A businessman who's been enjoying God's material blessings, financial blessings. And all of a sudden, wham! One deal threatened all that he had worked for. I'm talking about the person who had experienced victory. And within a very short period of time, there is a public defeat. Those are the kind of ambushes that I'm talking about, where you find a person on his face like Joshua crying out to God saying, why? Why is this happening? But really the question is more than just why. It's because often the Lord graciously points out things in our lives as to why, that we are not suffering unfairly or unjustly, but there are basically the consequences of things we've done or have not done. But the question is, am I willing to confront the reasons for failure? Am I willing to find the hidden facts inside of me? Why do I say this? Because often we want to cover it up instead of exposing it to God's sunshine. We often try to hide it instead of allowing God to clean it up. And we often deny it instead of admitting it. And beloved, that's where you find the Israelites today in Joshua chapter 7. Because after a flush of victory, after the impenetrable wall supernaturally collapses in front of them, after the plan of God was fully obeyed, after such unity like they've never experienced before and perhaps since, after all of that, wham, there is an ambush in a little town after they conquered the big one, little tiny town by the name of Ai. And Joshua feels devastated, so he goes on his face before God and he says, why? You notice God said, hey, what are you doing praying? Have you ever heard God say, hey, what are you doing praying? But isn't that also human nature, that as soon as we hit trouble in life, we always blame God first? Before we do anything else, start blaming God. While in reality, in this particular case, defeat was the consequence of breaking the covenant. Defeat was the result of disobeying of the injunction of God. Defeat was the reason that because things are hidden right there in their midst. The reason for defeat was hidden sin. The reason for defeat was the breaking of God's command. And here is a very familiar scenario in the life of many Christians. When you need God's intervention in your life, when you need God's supernatural answers to prayer, when you're asking specifically for the Lord to do something because it is impossible any other way, you walk with God. You become a prayer giant. You become a prayer warrior. You confess sins that is displeasing to the Lord. You take care of it, and God in His mercy answers your prayer, and you are elated, you are ecstatic, you are excited at God answering prayer. You are so thankful to the Lord. You are full of gratitude. You are overjoyed for a short period of time. And then, slowly but surely, the euphoria of gratitude gets crowded with life's problems. Slowly but surely, the thankfulness for God's past intervention becomes hazy in the background of new and fresh temptations in life. Prayers become sporadic. Time with God becomes telegraphic. And the blessings of God becomes our occupation until we experience a defeat. There's an ambush. And then we find ourselves like Joshua, our faces on the floor saying, God, why? Why? I want to give you three stages for defeat and restoration as we see them here and indeed in the life of many Christians. I know that's the case in my life. And they are as follows. There's carelessness followed by calamity, then followed by closure. Carelessness, probably the greatest problem with the 21st century Christians is that they underestimate the power of sin. The greatest problem of the Christians of the 21st century is they underestimate the power of sin. They say, I know what the Bible said about this or that or the other thing, that's sin, but it is different in my situation. After all, I'm saved. After all, it's all of grace, isn't it? After all, Christ died on the cross for my sins. After all, I have liberty in Christ. Using the right words to justify the burning of the conscience. But none of this can be used to justify or rationalize disobedience in the child of God's life. None of that can be an excuse for carelessness with sin. And that is why the Bible said that you must fulfill your salvation in fear and trembling. Beloved, worse than the sin of disobedience is the sin of presumption. Presuming on the grace of God, presuming on the mercy of God, presuming on the goodness of God. Let me give you some examples of how we rationalize disobedience in our lives. The Bible said the tithe belongs to the Lord, to the storehouse. But we explain it away by doing other things with it and say, oh, God doesn't need it. Sure, He doesn't. You need to give it. Or integrity, ethics, and behavior. They are our testimony to this dying world. This is our testimony to a sinful world. But we explain it away. We explain it away. Oh, this is just part of doing business. I was talking to a brilliant young man. He is the top of the top in his field. And he's been there for many years. But he hit the ceiling as far as promotion is concerned. And finally, somebody was honest enough to tell him the reason why. Because he would not lie. Isn't that amazing? The kind of world we live in today. Achan, the son of Carmi, heard God's injunction with his own ears. He heard the words, you must not take any of the spoils, for they belong to the Lord. But when nobody was looking, when nobody was there, when he was alone, he looked and he saw the gold and the silver and the imported clothes from Babylon. They're very expensive. And he said, nobody's watching. Nobody can see. So he coveted. He took and he hid. And he thought he could get away with it. But here's the problem. Because sometimes when we are in disobedience, and God does not react or does not send the consequences of that obedience immediately. It may even go for weeks or months or years. We begin to convince ourselves that that must be all right. God must not be all that displeased. And we think we can get away with it. Achan probably had fear in his heart. I've got to provide for my family. After all, I've got to store up some provision for the future. I've got to take care of myself. Remember from the last message? When fear is up, faith is down. When faith is up, fear is down. He was at a moment of fear gripped into his heart. And here Achan had forgotten God's supernatural provision of manna in the wilderness for 40 years. He had forgotten the incredible supernatural hand of God that crossed him over the river of impossibility. He had forgotten the supernatural intervention of God when the impenetrable wall collapsed just by shouting. As if to say, oh, yes, yes, yes, yes, yes. Yes, I know God did all that in the past, but will He do it in the future? Now, my beloved, let me tell you something. This is deadly thinking. If you think that God did things in the past, but He's not going to do them in the future, you are mistrusting the faithfulness of God. And this kind of deadly thinking leads, secondly, to calamity. Carelessness leads to calamity. Now, Achan's disobedience did not only bring disaster on him, but on the whole community. The entire army of Israel was defeated. You see, we often think that we can hoard and keep the tithe and offerings and do other things with them. And as I said, we'll say God doesn't need it. And we think, well, this is a personal matter. Well, listen to what Malachi said, chapter 3. God said that when you don't return to God what belongs to God, you are stealing from God. Now, I didn't say that. God said that. Robbing me, He said. And He said, how can man rob God? Well, He said, you're robbing me by keeping your tithe and offering. But the truth is, to carry the Word of God to its logical conclusion, listen to me, there are some people who are driving to churches in stolen cars. There are some people who are going to be eating stolen food and dressed in stolen clothes. And God is a patient God. And He'll be patient and patient and patient. But then, wham, the consequences catches up with us. And as we cry to God in the midst of our calamity, He says, I didn't do that. You did that. Remember what my word said. Remember what my injunction said. Or take the person that is not spending time with God. The person who is not witnessing to the power of God in their life, to the salvation that they've received from the hand of God. And take that person who is absolutely so silent that people at work and school don't know if they're believers or not. They can go on like that for a while before the consequences of their disobedience, the consequences of carelessness where the sin of disobedience catches up with them. When God gave Israel the victory and He took them across the river of impossibilities, when God gave them victory and the walls collapsed, God's desire for them was to go from one point of glory into another. God's desire for them, not to get over the walls, or destroy the walls and over the river, and then get defeated in a little town. That was not God's desire for them. God's desire for them was for them to go from height to greater height, from mountaintop to greater mountaintop, to go from one level of experience with God to a greater level of experience with God. And beloved, God wants the same thing for you. He does. As you develop intimacy with Him, He wants you to touch someone's life, then another one, then another one, then another one, until you claim your school and you claim your workplace and you claim your neighborhood for Jesus Christ. But some allow the cares of this world. Some allow material possessions to blindsight them as to their call in life, until they find themselves on their faces with a full-blown calamity. Satan knows that if he can get you to become careless with sin, if he can get you become careless in being disobedient, you're going to face calamity. And that calamity is not going to only impact you, but impact everybody around you. It's going to impact a lot of people. Your testimony will be tarnished. Your witness is going to cease. Your passion for Christ is going to cool off. And your love for others will be no more. And if Satan succeeds in getting you to become careless in sin, he knows that. He knows not only will you be impacted, but a whole lot of other people will suffer as well. And that is why it is vitally important to know the third step. The third step, closure. How do you bring this to a closure? How to bring that carelessness and the calamitous results to closure? You know the man that we refer to as St. Augustine. When St. Augustine, and he tells that in his confession, when he was young, he used to pray this prayer. Oh God, give me chastity, but not yet. But not yet. Some of us may identify with young Augustine. You know that there is carelessness in your life, and that is the consequences of which you received some calamitous news. You know that carelessness with disobedience is keeping you from being effective witness for Jesus Christ. You know that is hindering you from experiencing glorious things that God has for each of you. You know that it is keeping you from experiencing victorious living, which is God's desire for all of us. You know that others are not being affected by your life because of that carelessness. And through it all, you say, Lord, I want to repent of that. Lord, I want that to be extracted out of my life. Lord, I want to be fully obedient to you, but not yet. In many ways, listen to me carefully, please. In many ways, there is a little bit of Achan in all of us, including your pastor. And that is why we must constantly, constantly purge the disobedience out of our life. When Achan was fingered out by God, he realized that by his disobedience, he broke the commands of God, that he betrayed the community, that he caused defeat on God's army. How? He said, I saw, I coveted, I took, and I hid. John later on tells us it's called the lust of the eye, the lust of the flesh, and the pride of life. Listen, I think Achan could have used psychobabble like we hear today. He could have said, well, Brother Michael, you don't understand. I was deprived as a child, you know. My parents didn't give me these things. Brother Mike, you don't understand. I have taken what I deserve. I have taken that which is due to me. Furthermore, these are very small things in comparison to all these other spoils. What are they in comparison to the big stuff? Nobody's going to miss it. Nobody's going to miss it. I'm entitled to some pleasures in life, am I not? I'm entitled to take care of myself and take care of my family. I've done a lot of good in my day. Can I get some good back, even if I help myself to it? To his credit, he confessed. Sin must be confessed, it must be purged, it must be turned away from. And that is why in the book of Hosea, chapter 2, verse 15 said, one of the great verses in the Bible, the valley of Achor, that's named after Achan, the valley of Achor is the door of hope. So what does that mean, Michael? It means that the very valley in which sin was purged, the very valley where Achan's sin and the consequences of his sin were buried, become a door of hope. The very place where confession was purged is the very place of a new beginning, is the very place of a new hope in life, is the very place of a new ministry, is the very place of a new testimony, is the very place of new faithful you. Beloved, listen to me. You can be no more careless with sin than you would be careless with cancer. Disobedience is a cancer. It is a cancer in the life of the believer that is growing inside of you. Oh, you may dismiss its symptoms. You may ignore its pending consequences. But the truth is, there is only one way to deal with it. One way. And that is to purge it. And you purge it constantly and repeatedly. And then watch how God gives you victory. You see, A was eventually defeated by the Israelites, but only after disobedience and sin was purged. Don't wait until it becomes too late. Don't misinterpret the patience of God. Paul pleads with the Romans, do not misinterpret the patience of God in your life. Purge it today. Purge it today. You know what it is. Is it pride that is eating you alive? Is it bitterness that is corroding your soul? Is it unfaithfulness with what belongs to God? What is it? You know what it is. God's finger is pointing to it, and today you have an opportunity. Let this be the moment of decision, of purging whatever disobedience that you've been harboring in your life.
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6: Life has a way of bringing us to the edge. Seasons of impossible decisions, crushing discouragement, or dangers we can't see coming. In these moments, how does God break through? Well, not always the way we'd expect. Hi, I'm Clayton Bjellin, and today on Insight for Living, Chuck Swindoll shows us how God has guided his people through some of their darkest hours. Not with thunder, not with spectacle, but with something far more intimate. If you've ever wondered whether God hears your cries of desperation, well, today's message will provide ample assurance that he truly does.
7: Lord, when we look at the options around us, we realize that they are few as we seek to find a place of peace, a reason for life and the events of life. Remind us again, our Father, that there is a place to flee. There is a refuge and there is a hope, and it is found in you. And you have never changed. You are the same yesterday, today, and forever. We pause to thank you for the warmth of your love that is constant, for your plan that unfolds in all of its mystery, for your word that lives and abides forever, even though the grass withers and the flower fades, the word of our God shall live forever. We stand on it, we trust in it, and we seek to know truth from it, to stabilize us in this decadent era in which we live. Be honored, our Father, at this place of worship today, in the working of this church, in the life of the people of this church. Not simply here, Lord, but as we move our lives from this building into the dailiness of life, go before us and work through us and work within us. Give others a reason to go on through our witness. Free our lips and our lives to speak openly of you in this time in which so many are searching, longing to find a reason to continue. We pause in this quiet moment to thank you for taking care of us, for watching over those who fight for the cause of right and freedom. We pray that you would protect them and bring them safely back. In our nation's transitional time, watch over us. Guide clearly, Lord, through wise counsel for those in high places. May your truth speak through their lips into minds and hearts that will lead and make decisions.
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7: Something occurs in the unseen realm down deep in our spirit that changes us. And we feel this is right. And we go there. Or we are assured this is wrong and we don't. Amazingly, we look back on those times and feel so grateful that at the time of decision, that right decision was made. Why is it we don't realize that was the Spirit's working in an inner prompting, in a realization of revelation or illumination as we see truth like we've not seen it before, and the mystery leaves and clarity replaces it? The first thing I described we could call intuition. We just felt like we should do that or we should not do that. This, which I've just described, we call insight. We get an insight into some truth that we had been wrestling with over a period of time. Can't tell you the times both of those experiences have happened to me. I want to talk about this today, and in doing so, I have to tell you I have never heard it addressed publicly. I've never heard anyone talk about UIPs, those unidentified inner promptings. Now, why is it we never give the Spirit of God credit for such things? When Adam was originally created, he was created to have that sense of community and connection and communication with the one who made him. That broke down, wasn't erased, it was effaced. Wasn't destroyed, it was damaged. And the same is true with us today. We live with a defaced and damaged image. Nevertheless, unlike animals, we are able to connect with our God in the inner person. I realize as I address this, I'm in a realm that's, first of all, outside my expertise. For some of you, you would think it's in the realm of the paranormal. It could be called that. It certainly is in the extrasensory realm, but you cannot deny it. Occasionally, we have a premonition. Sometimes the premonition is wrong. Other occasions, we were right. We have an uneasy feeling about going into partnership with an individual in business, let's say. It's an inner prompting that comes from this fearful and wonderful system of guidance. Romans 8:16 says that God's Spirit testifies to my spirit, our spirit, that we are the children of God. Somehow, there is a connection in that inner prompting that assures me I belong to the Lord. Now, some of you still have a little bewildered look. I understand. This is not an easy thing to talk about, but I think it's an important thing to address. I believe that as a result of not linking these promptings to the work of the Spirit, we devalue His presence at work within us. We have God the Father who has planned our salvation. We have God the Son who has implemented our salvation by dying in our place on a cross, giving His blood to cleanse us from sin. And then we're left with the Holy Spirit for what? To link up with the Godhead, to live our lives before our God in an intimate manner. It's the image of God in me, in you, that makes that happen. Now, I know there's a risk. I'm going to make a disclaimer here so that no one goes off on the tangent in this area and lives by hunches or intuition or whatever. I realize when I open the door to this that some of you are given to this kind of thing more than others. Others, if you are so skeptical, you're going to walk out before I'm through. But there are some of you who are saying, finally, somebody agrees with me. All of the hunches I have are from God. Stop. I'm not saying that. I'm saying there are times the only way he can communicate to us, whether it is through conviction or assurance or direction or reassurance or encouragement, is through the unidentified inner promptings. That's all I'm saying. And I'm asking us to stop calling them intuition and coincidence and hunches and feelings, and to identify them as the work of the Spirit. Let me show you a couple of three examples. Go from Psalm 139 back to 1 Kings 19. 1 Kings 19. The key person in 1 Kings 19 is a courageous, valiant prophet, Hebrew prophet named Elijah. A little background. He has stood toe-to-toe against the king named Ahab, Ahab's wife, Jezebel. He has dared Ahab to stand against the living God. Ahab, with the influence of Jezebel, has done that. It came to a final climax on Mount Carmel, where there was a battle. An altar was built, and Elijah said to the people, the false prophets of Baal, "You call on your God, and if he comes down and consumes the altar, we'll say that he is God. If he doesn't and mine does, then mine is God." It was one of those standoffs, and as you would expect, they were wrong, Elijah was right, and all 450 prophets of Baal are wiped off the scene, and this incenses Jezebel. That's what we read about in verse 1 of chapter 19. Now Ahab told Jezebel all that Elijah had done and how he had killed the prophets with the sword. Then Jezebel sent a messenger to Elijah saying, "So may the gods do to me and even more if I do not make your life as the life of one of them by tomorrow about this time." Only the Bible could say it like that. We would say, "Your history. Curtains. I'm wiping you off the earth in 24 hours. You'll be in the past tense." Believe me, Elijah understood what she was saying in her threat. And in a moment of weakness, perhaps exhausted from the standoff at Carmel, perhaps weary himself from the drought that has swept across the land, and it is wearisome to fight against false prophets and demonic forces, Elijah caves in and he runs for his life. Verse 3 tells us why he did it. He was afraid, rose and ran for his life, came to Beersheba, which belongs to Judah, left his servant there. He goes another day's journey into the wilderness and came and sat down under a juniper tree. Watch closely. And he requested for himself that he might die. I can't speak for any of you, but I have the feeling that some of you know what that feeling is like. You have been so low, you thought death is better than living. The thought of suicide never entered Elijah's mind, being a prophet of God, but he certainly is asking for God's aid. "You gave me life, now I ask that you take it. It isn't worth it." Every leader knows such discouragement. He says, "It is enough now, O Lord, take my life, for I am not better than my fathers." He lay down and slept under a juniper tree. An angel touched him and said, "Arise and eat." He looked, and behold, there was at his head a bread cake baked on hot stones and a jar of water. And that's a nice catering service. When you're at the end of your rope, he looks over and he's got a warm meal prepared for him. So he ate and drank and lay down again. But that didn't break his depression. A similar event happens in verse 7. He arose and ate and drank and went in the strength of that food 40 days and 40 nights. Verse 9, then he came there to a cave and lodged there. So he's no longer under a tree, he's in a cave. Behold, the word of the Lord came to him and said, what are you doing here, Elijah? Why are you here?" He said, "I've been very zealous for the Lord, the God of hosts, for the sons of Israel have forsaken your covenant, torn down your altars, and killed your prophets with the sword. I alone am left. They seek my life to take it away. Now watch closely. You're going to see one of those inner promptings. He said, go forth and stand on the mountain before the Lord, and behold, the Lord was passing by. And a great and strong wind was rending the mountains and breaking in pieces the rocks before the Lord. But the Lord was not in the wind. And after the wind, an earthquake, but the Lord was not in the earthquake. And after the earthquake, a fire, but the Lord was not in the fire. And after the fire, a sound of a gentle blowing. Let's pause there, because that's gotten a little press in over the years, and you may have heard of the still small voice. The 1611 King James Version renders this, a still small voice he heard. In the New King James Version, it reads, a delicate whispering voice. The NIV renders this, a gentle whisper. A little whispering. Moffat's translation handles it, the breath of a light whisper. There's a reliable old commentary named Kyle and Delitzsch. Dr. C.F. Kyle writes this. It was not in the tempest that Jehovah was. And after the tempest, an earthquake. It was not in the earthquake that Jehovah was. And after the earthquake, fire. It was not in the fire Jehovah was. And after the fire, a still, gentle rustling. You know what I call it? A UIP, an unidentified inner prompting. God got through to his capacity, to his spirit. And he touched him as nothing in the sensory perception would have grasped. Earthquake, wind, fire, none of that moved him. But there was this gentle rustling. Kyle adds, it was in a soft, gentle rustling that God revealed himself to Elijah. The result is that Elijah wraps his mantle around him and walks toward God rather than from him, comes to the mouth of the cave, and is led ultimately to meet up with Elisha, and they together as partners make their way right on until Elijah is taken off the earth. With his mantle wrapped around him, he began to pursue further and further God's plan for his life. It broke what had paralyzed him. But the point I want to make is the turning point was this unidentified inner prompting, gentle, quiet. If there's anything that troubles me about our culture and our times, it is the noise of it all and the pace of it all. Because I think it works against the voice of God quietly speaking to reach us. There's an old hymn, we don't even have it in our hymnal, that says, speak, Lord, in the stillness while I wait on thee. Hushed my heart to listen in expectancy. I warn you about being so busy you will miss his voice. Orrin Crane wrote it in these words, slow me down, Lord, ease the pounding of my heart by the quieting of my mind. Steady my hurried pace with a vision of the eternal reach of time. Give me amid the confusion of the day the calmness of the everlasting hills. Break the tensions of my nerves and muscles with the soothing music of the singing streams that live in my memory. Teach me the art of taking minute vacations, of slowing down to look at a flower, to chat with a friend, to pat a dog, to smile at a child, to read a few lines from a good book. Slow me down, Lord, and inspire me to send my roots deep into the soil of life's enduring values. Let me look upward to the towering oak and know that it grew great and strong because it grew slowly and well. Take time to listen. God's voice may be in the earthquake or the fire. There are messages there. You'll hear his voice in those quiet moments when it comes like a gentle rustling, a soft whispering, a reassuring word that life is worth living, it's worth going on. His inner promptings will come in the deep well of our spirit, where he simply says, yes, go there, or wait, or no, stay away from that. I'll not take your time, but I could to tell you of moments in my life when I've thought it just isn't worth it in light of all the stuff I feel stacking on top. And then in a quiet moment, it's remarkable how that all gets turned around and figured out. And I realize now it was the work of the Spirit bringing reassurance. Turn from 1 Kings 19 to Acts chapter 20. Here's another setting, another person, not a Hebrew prophet, but a Jewish apostle who's now born again, and his life has been changed. His name is Paul. He's meeting with a group of elders from Ephesus, and he's saying his final goodbye, and he's on his way to Jerusalem, but what he tells them troubles them. It's come from an inner prompting from the Spirit of God, one of those unidentified inner promptings. Acts 20, verse 22, Paul says, "And now behold, bound in spirit, I am on my way to Jerusalem, not knowing what will happen to me there." Look closely at the next verse. "Except that the Holy Spirit solemnly testifies to me in every city, saying that bonds and afflictions await me." I find that intriguing. What was that? It was a UIP. "I've been with the Lord and I've met with him and I've sought his guidance, and he's told me, you're to go to Jerusalem, Paul. But there's also been that inner sense, that spoken voice of the Spirit saying, but beware, there's trouble ahead." And sure enough, there was. It was there he was arrested more than once. It was from there he was sent to Rome, where ultimately he was imprisoned, had an audience before

0: and the 21st century persecuted Christians. I think this explains how the reformers could stand against the established church and the popular majority opinion of the time and stand alone, knowing that in standing alone, they would face, if you will, the same kind of persecution that their forefathers faced when they stood before the prelates of the kingdom. The Spirit of God gave them not only an awareness of danger, but also the confidence that they could bear up under it. That explains how some of the reformers could be burned at the stake, and while being burned, offer up their prayer to God that God would forgive those who were taking their lives. It had come from this inner prompting of the Spirit saying, "It is going to be dreadful for you, but I will give you the strength to endure." And the glorious reality is that God is not through giving that kind of strength in hard times. I've experienced them in my life, right here. At times, not knowing how I could go on. Most of you knew nothing of it. My wife knew all about it. My family knew most of it. But during those times, I had to rely on the presence and the assurance of the Spirit of God to stay at it. What I'm saying to you today is that sometimes these inner promptings are not relieving in the sense that they are taking away the pressure. They are just announcing to you ahead of time, by doing this, you know that trouble is ahead. But I will give you the courage and the conviction to stand fast. I don't know what the future holds for some of you, but you may have such a prompting in your experience and in your life. And if you do, my challenge to you today is to obey the guidance of the Spirit. Don't run from the trouble. Don't hold back, because if it is His will, He will give you the strength to endure.
1: 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I'm Clayton Bjellin. 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
2: What if you and I could discover a way to live so that we don't worry about anything? Not necessarily changing our circumstances, but changing the way we live them out. We wouldn't know how, would we? Hi, I'm Bernie Diamond, and welcome to the program today as we kick off a new series of messages called Five Ways to Overcome Fear. And do stay tuned, because in just a few minutes, I'll be telling you about my free daily devotional, Fresh. It's all about helping you draw closer to Jesus to become all that He made you to be.
3: So many people spend so much time being afraid in their lives. Maybe it's a crisis or just a sense of this nagging, ongoing thing that something bad's going to happen. A negativity, a pessimism, always thinking the worst, always imagining the worst, always expecting the worst. That's why last week on the program, we looked at this whole fear thing, the reality that scary things do happen to us in our lives, and they're going to happen again. And the reality, whether we care to believe it or not, that God's heart is for us not to be afraid. So often we put on a brave face or a cool, calm exterior, but inside, so many people are torn apart, shaken to the core by fear and worry. So this week, we're going to do some rubber hits the road stuff in a series that I've called Five Ways to Overcome Fear. Five very practical things that you and I can do to banish fear and worry. Now, let me make this clear. I am talking about living a life that, by and large, is free from fear and worry. Scary things will still come at us in life. It's about living through them with a calm delight and resolve, with a deep knowledge that actually God is in this place with us. The first thing I want to share with you today is that our mind matters. What we do with our thoughts really matters. Back in 1953, a bloke by the name of Norman Vincent Peale wrote a classic book. It's called The Power of Positive Thinking. And for a long time, I have to tell you, I poo-hooed it. It's not about positive thinking, I said. It's about trusting in God. Even when I started reading this book not so long ago, I was pretty skeptical. But what he expounds in his book is exactly what God talks about in the Bible. Our mind matters. Let me take you to a passage that I personally often go to. It's the Apostle Paul on death row writing to his friends, the Philippians. Listen to what this man writes from his dank prison cell. This comes from Philippians chapter 4, beginning at verse 6. He says, "Do not worry about anything, but in everything, by prayer and supplication, with thanksgiving, let your requests be made known to God, and the peace of God, which surpasses all understanding, will guard your hearts and your minds in Christ Jesus. Finally, beloved, whatever is true, whatever is honourable, whatever is just and pure and pleasing and commendable, if there is any excellence, if there is anything worthy of praise, think about these things. Keep on doing the things that you've learned and received and heard and seen in me, and the God of peace will be with you. I rejoice in the Lord greatly that now at last you have revived your concern for me. Indeed, you were concerned for me, but had no opportunity to show it. Not that I'm referring to being in need, for I've learned to be content with whatever I have. I know what it is to have little. I know what it is to have plenty. In any and all circumstances, I have learned the secret of being well-fed and of going hungry and having plenty and of being in need. I can do all things through Him who strengthens me." Let me start with just the first two verses here. Look at them again with me. Philippians chapter 4, verses 6 and 7. "Do not worry about anything, but in everything, by prayer and supplication, with thanksgiving, make your requests known to God. And the peace of God, which surpasses all understanding, will guard your hearts and your minds in Christ Jesus." How do we not worry? Let me ask you that. You see, in my experience, worry is something that just happens. I've wanted to turn the worry tap off so many times, but this stream of worrying thoughts just keeps on flooding into my mind. Now, I'm as strong-willed and as disciplined a person as you'll find anywhere. When I set my mind to achieving something, invariably I do. It's been like that all my life. But you know something? I am powerless to turn off the worry tap. It's horrifying when you worry. It grips your whole life. You're waking and you're sleeping and you toss at night. And have you ever noticed that? And it's believing in these two verses that's enabled me to end the worry in my life. And you know something? When you stop worrying, you have peace. And that's exactly what Paul tells us. That's exactly what God wants to tell us today. Do not worry about anything, but in everything. How do I stop worrying? Not by turning the tap off myself, but by replacing it with something else. With the "but in everything" that Paul writes about. Do not worry about anything, but in everything. So what's the but? What's the thing that we should replace the worrying with? All that time, that energy we spend worrying, what do I do with it? I transfer it to something else. To what else? But in everything. Now that means everything. In everything that's causing me worry, by prayer and supplication. What does that mean? By praying and entreating and asking God, seeking Him. So instead of wasting all that time and energy on worrying, spend it instead on praying and asking God. Imagine how different our lives would be. Every time a worrying thought comes to haunt the deepest recesses of our minds, we say, hang on a minute, stop. I am not going to think on that. I am not going to dwell on that worry. I am not going to brood and worry, but instead, I am going to pray. How? With thanksgiving. God, I thank you I'm in this place. You know something? I thank you that I have an opportunity to trust you. I thank you that unless you show up here, I'm in trouble. Now, Lord, here's my problem. Here it is. Will you help me? Thank you, God. If every time we go to worry, instead of worrying, we do this instead, here is what the Bible promises us. Now listen very carefully to this promise because it's a promise that's going to change your life. Do not worry about anything, but in everything by prayer and supplication, with thanksgiving, let your requests be made known to God. Now here comes the promise. And the peace of God, which surpasses all understanding, will guard your hearts and your minds in Christ Jesus. There it is. And you know something? That is exactly what happens. I challenge you. If you've got worries in your life, if you've got fears in your life, try this for just a few days. Every time you start worrying, go to God. Stop worrying, go to God, and do the but thing. But instead, in everything by prayer and supplication, with thanksgiving, let your request be made known to God. And here's what happens. He's going to turn the worry tap off. See, no amount of strength or resolve or anything else that you and I can do is going to turn that worry tap off. Only God. And He's going to replace it with an amazing peace, an incredible peace. So the storm can still be raging. The circumstances can be getting worse. But you've been praying and entreating and thanking God instead of worrying. And you think to yourself, I can't explain this. I have this peace. How? Why? How can it be? That's why Paul calls it a peace that surpasses all understanding. God turned the worry tap off while you were praying. And He did what you and I couldn't do. And the peace of God that surpasses all understanding will guard your hearts and your minds in Christ Jesus. It's because the worry just can't get in. This is where the rubber hits the road. The Word of God is alive and active, amen, with the power to transform your life, to help you become all that God made you to be. 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

0: 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My name is Brian LeCornu. 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It's rock show and tell at kindy school, and the Little Corns have brought their very special rocks to talk about. Andrew's rock doesn't seem like much, but with a little imagination, something very special is brought to life. On ABC Kids at 8:21, Kangaroo Beach, Monster Toad. A day at the lake turns into chaos when Frizzy and Spike become convinced there's a monster toad prowling the lake. The cadets must uncover the truth behind the mysterious phantom frog. On ABC Kids at 8:38, Octonauts, The Octonauts and the Baby Dolphin. When a young dolphin follows Quasi home, he has to babysit while the other octonauts search for its mother. On ABC Entertains at 8:48 a.m, Do Not Watch This Show. A witch's spell is going to transform Wiz into a frog if you watch this episode. 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On ABC Kids at 9:01, Play School, When I Grow Up, Clever Creatives. 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Tim sings along to his book, When I Grow Up. On ABC TV at 10 a.m, Cooper and Fry, Blind to the Bones, Part 1, Rated M. When a man is found beaten to death, Cooper and Fry travel to Withens, a village fighting for survival. As Fry connects the case to a missing woman, she and Ben are pursued by the mysterious Border Rats. On ABC Entertains at 10:25 a.m, Teenage Boss, Next Level, Maya. Super organized, driven and focused, Maya has her sights set on a trip to New York, but a brilliant surprise comes with an unwanted price tag. On ABC TV at 10:47 a.m, Cooper and Fry, Blind to the Bones, Part 2, Rated M. As Cooper and Fry get to the truth, a discovery in a graveyard brings forth secrets once buried long ago. On ABC Kids at 10:50 a.m, Ready, Eddie, Go, Stargazing. Eddie shares his love of astronomy with Akhil during an evening of stargazing. Together they spot constellations and planets, and Eddie learns to share his special interest. On ABC Kids at 11:05 a.m, Fizzy and Suds, Flowers. Fizzy and Suds explore a flower farm, meet some buzzy buddies, visit a colourful flower market, and watch as blooms are arranged into happy bouquets. Flowers bring smiles everywhere. On ABC Kids at 12:28 p.m, Ginger and the Vegasaurs, Wasabi's Big Day Out. When Wasabi injures their leg during a game of shadow jump, Ginger and the Peas are forced to wait on him hand and foot. On ABC Entertains at 12:45 p.m, Father Brown, The Wheels of Wrath, Rated PG. Rock and roll reaches Kembleford when a group of bikers cause outrage and excitement in equal measure. On ABC Kids at 12:58, Maddie and Triggs, Bubbles. It's bath time, and Maddie and Triggs embark on a bubble-tastic submarine adventure to the bottom of the ocean in search of Triggs's favourite bath toy, Dennis the Ducky. At 1:05, another episode of Maddie and Triggs, Raindrops. When rain threatens to spoil a family camping trip, Maddie and Triggs receive a visit from a happy little raindrop who soon has all the gang up and dancing about the tent. On ABC Kids at 1:21, Octonauts, The Octonauts and the Triggerfish. When he's carried away by a cyclonic waterspout, Quasil finds himself stranded in the open ocean with a triggerfish who's made her home underneath the damaged Gup B. On ABC Kids at 1:53, Kangaroo Beach, Monster Toad. A day at the lake turns into chaos when Frizzy and Spike become convinced there's a monster toad prowling the lake. The cadets must uncover the truth behind the mysterious phantom frog. On ABC TV at 2 p.m, Back Roads, Thursday Island, Queensland. Thursday Island is a laid-back paradise that most Australians have never visited and know little about. While its location can present problems, locals are rising to the challenge and are carving out a new future. On ABC TV at 3 p.m, Restoration Australia, Paran Boarding. Host Anthony Burke joins a young couple, Steph and Paul, as they set out bravely and optimistically to write a happy, luxe new chapter for a storied 150-year-old Melbourne institution. On ABC Kids at 3:02 p.m, Play School, Dinosaur Roar. Michelle and Keng make baby dinosaur puppets, then explore the creature carousel in the Play School Dino Museum. They tell the story of Chewie the Triceratops and her twins. Through the windows, we go on a dino egg hunt. On ABC Kids at 3:40, Fizzy and Suds, Fossils. Fizzy and Suds explore dinosaurs at the museum. They ride skeletons, meet scientists, fix bones, and find out how fossils tell us what dinosaurs ate and how they lived. On ABC Kids at 4 p.m, Ginger and the Vegasaurs, Rainy Day. Stuck in a cave during heavy rain, Ginger and the Peas find fun playing indoors for once. On ABC Kids at 4:06 p.m, Andy's Dinosaur Adventures, Brachiosaurus and Monkey Puzzle. Andy travels back 150 million years to the time of Brachiosaurus, a huge plant-eating dinosaur measuring 26 metres from nose to tail. On ABC TV at 4:45 p.m, Long Lost Family, rated PG. An incredible story that previously hit the headlines, following one woman's search into her past, which reveals layers of family that she never knew existed. On ABC Kids at 5:13 p.m, It's Andrew, Big, Big Rocky Rock. It's rock show and tell at kindy school, and the little corns have brought their very special rocks to talk about. Andrew's rock doesn't seem like much, but with a little imagination, something very special is brought to life. On ABC Kids at 5:22, Knee-High Spies, Mission Choo-Choo Train. It's a great train robbery, as Silverpaw hijacks Lockie's toy train so she can steal pet treats from the kitchen while Moss plays train driver to try and bring it home. On ABC Entertains at 5:42 p.m, Grand Designs, The Streets, Jonathan. This is rated PG. Jonathan is self-building a wildly experimental home in York, pushing his concept further than ever, building up three stories which has never been done before. On ABC Kids at 7 p.m, Super Tato, Poor Little P. Evil P pretends she's hurt her foot so she can break the tatoscope at Tato Tower. On ABC Family at 7:30, Do Not Watch This Show, Squeak. Wiz is introducing the King at a grand event and he wants to take his voice to the next level. After drinking a tonic to help, something unexpected happens to Wiz's voice right before his big speech. On SBS Viceland at 9 p.m, The Expanse, rated M. As an asteroid hurtles towards Earth, the Rock and Anti races against time to stop it. Avasarala learns Holden is alive and the ship may be Earth's only hope. SBS World Movies at 9:10 p.m, From All Sides, rated MA. Western Sydney married multiracial bisexual couple Anushka and Pascal maintain a discreet open relationship, all while juggling their jobs and raising two teenage children. On SBS Viceland at 9:55 p.m, The Expanse, rated M. Earth and Mars search for answers in the aftermath of the asteroid collision. On ABC TV at 11:46 p.m., long-lost family rated PG. An incredible story that previously hit the headlines following one woman's search into her past, which reveals layers of family that she never knew existed. And finally, on ABC Family at 11:59 p.m., Miraculous, Tales of Ladybug and Cat Noir, Revelation. When Lila calls for new elections to replace Marinette as class representative, the campaign goes wrong. Watch out, for with Lila, things are more than often not what they seem. Turning now to today's other national free-to-air programs. On ABC TV, from 6 a.m. News Breakfast, 9 o'clock ABC News Mornings, 10 a.m. two episodes of Cooper and Fry, 11:30 Poe's Kitchen, midday ABC News at noon, 1 o'clock Landline, 2 p.m. Back Roads, 2:30 Arnsbrush with Fame, 3 o'clock Restoration Australia, 4 p.m. Murdoch Mysteries, 4:45 Long Lost Family, 5:30 Antiques Roadshow, 6:30 Hard Quiz, 7 o'clock ABC News, 7:30, 8 p.m. Australian Story, 8:30 Four Corners, 9:15 Media Watch, 9:35 If You're Listening, 10 o'clock Stuff the British Stole, 10:30 ABC Late News, 10:45 The Business, 11 o'clock Murdoch Mysteries, 11:45 Long Lost Family. On ABC Family, 7:30 p.m. Do Not Watch This Show, 7:40 Ninjago Dragons Rising, 8:05 Young Sheldon, 8:20 BTN Newsbreak, 8:25 Young Sheldon, 8:45 Expedition with Steve Backshall, 9:35 Chopped Junior, 10:15 Kids Baking Championship, 11 p.m. Merlin, 11:45 Operation Ouch, Do Try This at Home, midnight Miraculous, Tales of Ladybug and Cat Noir. On ABC Kids, 7:09 a.m. PJ Masks, 7:22 Spidey and His Amazing Friends, 7:35 Vida the Vet, 7:46 Hey Dougie, 7:55 Peppa Pig, 8 o'clock Bluey, 8:08 Ginger and the Vegasaurs, 8:13 It's Andrew, 8:21 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Steady Wiggle, midday Mojo Swap Tops, 12:12 two episodes of Peppa Pig, 12:23 Kiri and Lou, 12:28 Ginger and the Vegasaurs, 12:35 Ben and Holly's Little Kingdom, 12:46 Ariel, 12:58 p.m. two episodes of Maddie and Triggs, 1:13 Stan Can, 1:21 Octonauts, 1:33 PJ Masks, 1:45 p.m. Hey Dougie, 1:53 Kangaroo Beach, 2:05 Fireman Sam, 2:15 Nickel and Jay, 2:27 Number Blocks, 2:33 The Makery, 2:50 Gardening Australia Junior, 3:02 Play School Dinosaur Roar, 3:28 Ready Steady Wiggle, 3:40 Fizzy and Suds, 3:52 Miffy and Friends, 4 p.m. Ginger and the Vegasaurs, 4:06 Andy's Dinosaur Adventures, 4:20 p.m. Santiago of the Seas, 4:35 Super Kitties, 4:47 Hey Dougie, 4:55 Bluey, 5:02, two episodes of Peppa Pig. 5:13, It's Andrew. 5:22, Knee-High Spies. 5:33, Talking Tom Heroes, Suddenly Super. 5:45, Kangaroo Beach. 5:57, PJ Masks. 6:10 p.m, Spidey and His Amazing Friends. 6:22, Bluey. 6:30, The Adventures of Paddington. 6:41, Big Lizard. 6:48, Hexbits and Magic Pets. 7 o'clock, Super Tato. 7:08 p.m, Batwheels. And finally, 7:20 p.m, Bluey. That's all for today. Coming up next, your guide to what's on VA Radio.
1: 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And Perth listeners will hear readings from today's West Australian. After your morning paper readings, Focal Point with Peter Greco. Following Focal Point, the National Press, live from our Adelaide studios, will bring you the latest news from The Australian and Financial Review. 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

0: Spain and Argentina go head-to-head in the World Cup final, the US military announces the death of a third service member in action over the past 2 days, and an investigation into the longevity industry finds gaps in regulation may be exposing consumers to risk. This is ABC News. Good morning, I'm Darlene Jean Wong. In football, there's still no score in the World Cup final between Argentina and Spain in New Jersey. Murray Olds reports.
1: Deep into the second half, and it's still nil all in an often spiteful encounter between defending champions Argentina and European champion Spain. Chances very limited. Spain just 3 shots on target in the first half. Argentina has failed to have a shot at all. Each side has a superstar, but they've been marked very closely. 39 Lionel Messi for Argentina has not been able to break free. It's the same scenario for 19-year-old Spaniard Lamine Yamal. If there's no score at full time, there's extra time of half an hour, and then the game will go to penalties.
0: Prime Minister Anthony Albanese says his government is receiving positive feedback from residents of the Tiwi Islands north of Darwin. Mr. Albanese became the first Prime Minister to visit the Tiwis in more than 2 decades at the weekend, opened a new childcare centre and attended the festivities at the island's famed footy grand final. Speaking at the childcare centre, Mr. Albanese talked up the government's remote jobs program.
2: We've heard about the success of this centre here, of the success of the 140 remote jobs that have been created here on the Tiwis as part of the 1,350 jobs that have been created in the Northern Territory as part of our remote jobs program.
0: Asylum seekers sent to Nauru by the Australian government have reported eating from garbage bins, as they say a fortnightly meal allowance is inadequate. Political reporter Sarah Temevska has more.
3: A survey of 78 out of 100 asylum seekers on Nauru found 99% of people are regularly skipping meals and going hungry as they live on a government stipend of $18 a day. The Asylum Seeker Resource Centre survey found 82% of respondents did not have easy access to free or clean drinking water, and two-thirds reported rarely or never having access to fresh fruit and vegetables. While the stipend is set by the Nauruan government based on average income, it's paid for through Australia's offshore processing program, which cost the federal budget nearly $900 million last year.
0: One Nation leader Pauline Hanson says she stands by the decision to appear alongside far-right UK figure Tommy Robinson. Senator Hanson recently appeared on a podcast with Robinson, a highly controversial anti-immigration activist who has served prison time for fraud and assault. During the podcast, Senator Hanson said the end of the White Australia policy has led to immigration problems. She has told Channel 7 she has no regrets about the interview.
4: I'm listening to his experiences here in Britain, what has happened to his country, the town that he actually grew up in. That's the first time I've met Tommy Robinson, right? And I don't regret meeting with him.
0: Overseas, Jordan has shot 3 Iranian missiles down after the regime in Tehran opened fire in its southern city of Aqaba. Here's Middle East correspondent Matthew Doran.
5: Iran has been launching attacks on Gulf states and Jordan in response to US strikes, arguing they're fair targets as they're host to US military personnel and bases. 4 missiles were fired towards Aqaba on Sunday, one landing in a remote area, the others intercepted. Aqaba is close to the Israeli border, and Israel's air defences were also triggered by the barrage. Israeli media reports the country's military is monitoring the escalation and is prepared to return to war if attacked by Iran. The US has continued launching strikes on Iran as negotiations between the two countries on a lasting peace deal stall. Matthew Doran, ABC News, Jerusalem.
0: There are growing concerns the war between the US and Iran could escalate after the Pentagon announced the death of a third American soldier in 2 days. Lauren Day reports.
6: According to US Central Command, the soldier was killed in northern Iraq while troops were disposing of an Iranian drone. The death comes a day after 2 other US service members were killed in an Iranian attack in Jordan. A third was missing, and Central Command now says unidentified remains have been found at the scene. The death in Iraq brings the number of American military personnel who've died in the conflict with Iran to 17. The US and Iran have exchanged escalating strikes for 8 consecutive days after a fragile ceasefire collapsed. Lauren Day, ABC News, Washington.
0: Andy Burnham will soon be sworn in as the new Prime Minister of the UK, ending a months-long political saga in Britain. Here's Europe correspondent Elias Kluwer in London.
7: Just 2 months ago, Andy Burnham was the Mayor of Manchester. In a few hours, he'll be the UK's Prime Minister. Mr Burnham's path to the Premiership was cleared by the incumbent PM, Sir Keir Starmer, who resigned after over 100 of his parliamentary Labour colleagues urged him to step aside due to his terrible polling figures and, according to some insiders, his uninspiring communication style. Mr Burnham will become Prime Minister after he accepts the King's request to form a government. Elias Kluwer, ABC News, London.
0: Back home, a Four Corners investigation into the Australian longevity industry has found gaps in regulation may be exposing consumers to risk. Dr Norman Swan reports.
8: Four Corners has identified around 100 Australian operators offering treatments promoting wellness and anti-aging, despite limited evidence from many of the claims. Professor Luigi Fontana at the University of Sydney is an expert on metabolism, nutrition and aging.
9: Where is the data? There are no data on safety and there are no data on effectiveness for most of these molecules.
8: Some clinics are offering prescriptions for unapproved products such as peptides. Australia's health practitioner regulator APRA says it's concerned that some practitioners may be seeking to exploit the latest health trends by putting profits ahead of patients.
0: You can watch the full report tonight at 8:30 on ABC TV or iView. Up to 100 fighter jets from around the world will take to the skies over northern Australia for the Royal Australian Air Force's biggest air combat training activity, Exercise Pitch Black. Olivana Lathouris has more.
10: Exercise Pitch Black is a biennial event aimed at strengthening Australia's relationships with allied partners, with thousands of personnel from 20 nations participating in this year's event, including the United States, Japan, Papua New Guinea, India, Singapore, Germany, France, Spain, and Canada. Aviators from Finland and Sweden will also be taking part for the first time. Pitch Black Exercise Commander Air Commodore Matthew McCormack said despite increased international instability, the training is not aimed at preparing for any one scenario.
0: In the Tiwi Islands football, Imaloo have taken home the Men's Premiership Cup for the second year in a row. Yesterday afternoon, Imaloo Tigers defeated Ranku Eagles in a thrilling 75-50 victory at Woorumayunga Oval. Meanwhile, in the women's division, Tapalinga narrowly secured the flag against Jikaruwu, winning 36-32. And now with more sport, here's Chris Mitchell.
11: Ken Hinckley will be unveiled as the first senior coach of the Tasmania Devils AFL club at a news conference in Hobart this morning. The former Port Adelaide coach's arrival in Tasmania means fellow veteran coaches John Longmire and Nathan Buckley, who are also in the running for the role, miss out. The Devils will enter the AFL in 2028. Essendon has climbed off the bottom of the AFL ladder with a shock 3-point win over GWS. The Bombers led at every change to claim a 10-7-67 to 8-16-64 victory, just their second of the season. Essendon's Sam Durham says interim coach Dean Solomon's attitude has made a difference.
12: Bring back our spirit and fight for the club and the jumper is one of his main things.
11: Elsewhere, the Gold Coast Suns have fallen to their eighth straight loss against the Western Bulldogs, and Hawthorn beat Richmond by 70 points. New Zealand's Ryan Fox birdied the tough final hole at Royal Birkdale to finish on 10 under par and win the Open Golf Championship by a shot from Cameron Young of the United States. Australia's Lucas Herbert and Adam Scott both finished in the top 10 at 6 under and 5 under respectively. And Kimi Antonelli has extended his championship lead by winning Formula One's Belgium Grand Prix. Australia's Oscar Piastri finished in 5th.
0: And in the weather today, partly cloudy about the Arnhem District coast, sunny elsewhere, the chance of morning frost about the McDonnell Ranges, with possible morning fog in the northern Carpentaria and central Arnhem districts. Darwin, it's 20 degrees right now, a top of 31. Katherine, 11, a top of 29. Tennant Creek, 12 currently, top of 25. And Alice Springs, it's 3 degrees now with a top of 21 degrees today. ABC.
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25: Day 1980.
26: The killed Osama bin Laden.
27: Hello and welcome to On This Day. I'm Marilyn Barclay, and today is Monday the 20th of July. First up today, we head back to 1969 for man's first walk on the moon. Apollo 11 was launched on the 16th of July 1969 to much fanfare and celebration. Just 3 days later, on July the 19th, Apollo 11 passed behind the moon, and in the several orbits that followed, the crew had passing views of their landing site. On the far side of the moon, the lunar module, named Eagle, separated from the command module. The Eagle landed on the moon's surface on the Sea of Tranquility, whilst astronaut Michael Collins remained in orbit above. American astronaut Neil Armstrong became the first man to walk on the moon on the 20th of July 1969, uttering the immortal words, "That's one small step for man, but one giant leap for mankind." He described the surface as being like powdered charcoal, and the Eagle left a crater about a foot deep. Transmissions of the first photographs were watched by millions of people around the world, me included. And from the moon to Mars, as it was on this day in 1976 that Viking 1 lander, an unmanned US planetary probe, touched down on Mars, becoming the first American spacecraft to successfully land on Mars and to complete its mission. Viking 1 was launched on August the 20th, 1975, and arrived at Mars on June the 19th, 1976. A considerably longer voyage than the journey to the moon. The first month of its orbit was devoted to imaging the surface to find appropriate landing sites. On July the 20th, 1976, the Viking 1 lander separated from the orbiter, touched down on the Cris Planitia region of Mars, and sent back the first close-up photographs of the rust-coloured Martian surface. Coming back down now to earthly matters, it was on this day in 1944 that Colonel Klaus von Stauffenberg attempted to assassinate Hitler. He placed a briefcase containing explosives and a timer near Hitler during a briefing at the Wolf's Lair Field Headquarters near Rastenburg in East Prussia. Though some at the conference were killed, Hitler was barely injured, being shielded from the blast by a solid oak conference table. Shortly thereafter, a number of co-conspirators were implicated in the plot. Stauffenberg, who had staged a bogus telephone call to create an excuse to leave the briefing hut, was arrested, tried and condemned later the same day and executed half an hour after midnight. The rest of the conspirators were tried and hanged, or offered the choice to commit suicide. Time now for some music, and bass guitarist and singer with the Moody Blues, the late John Lodge, was born on this day in 1945. The Moody Blues formed in 1964, with John Lodge and Justin Hayward joining the group in 1966.

That was Moody Blues with The Voice. And now for some other interesting events that have happened on this day in history. On July the 20th, 1837, Euston Railway Station opened in London as the terminus of the London and Birmingham Railway, the city's first intercity railway station. The original building was demolished in the 1960s and replaced with the present one, built in the international modern style. On the 20th of July 1871, in the offices of the Sportsman newspaper, C.W. Alcock proposed to the Football Association committee that it is desirable that a challenge cup should be established in connection with the association, for which all clubs belonging to the association should be invited to compete. The FA Cup, known officially as the Football Association Challenge Cup, kicked off in November 1871. It's the oldest national football competition in the world. And the free kick was introduced to VFL football on this day in 1920. In 1921, Congresswoman Alice Mary Robertson became the first woman to preside over the floor of the US House of Representatives. On the 20th of July 1992, the ABC first presented its children's TV series, Bananas in Pyjamas, which was syndicated in many different countries and dubbed into other languages. The concept was inspired by the success of the song Bananas in Pyjamas, which had become a regular item on Play School and which became the theme of the new series. This song, dreamt up by British composer, writer and nonsense poet, and nephew of Enid Blyton, Carey Blyton, was invented on the spur of the moment, in the back of a car, in order to put his small son to sleep. The series was revamped in May 2011 as a CGI animated series, and the ABC ceased production of this iconic children's television program in June 2013, 1 month before the Bananas turned 21. Let's go to the birthday book now, and I see that New Zealand mountaineer, explorer and philanthropist Sir Edmund Hillary was born on this day in 1919. On the 29th of May 1953, Hillary and Sherpa mountaineer Tenzing Norgay became the first climbers confirmed to have reached the summit of Mount Everest. They were part of the 9th British expedition to Everest, led by John Hunt. To end the show today, I see that Kim Carnes was born on this day in 1945 in California. She had her biggest hit in Australia in 1981. With Betty Davis Eyes.

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7: Good morning on Vision Australia Radio. Welcome to 90 minutes of selected readings from the Advertiser newspaper for Monday, the 20th of July. The time is just after 7:31. The current temperature in Adelaide is 11.8 degrees, with an expected top today of 17. And in Darwin, the current temperature is 20.3, with an expected top of 31. During our program, we'll bring you a full weather forecast for Adelaide and Darwin. Your readers today are myself, Warwick Billings, and joining me is Lee Martin. Today's news includes headline topics on Ken Hinckley's next role and alleged illegal waste dumping. And there's some FIFA World Cup comment. And now to Lee for our first article.
8: Thank you, Warwick, and good morning, listeners. And I have the first article today, which was on the front page under the heading Home Dream Trashed, an exclusive report, Family Sues Racing Club Over Buried Rubbish Nightmare. And the full story of this article is on pages 6 and 7, and it's contributed by Andrew Hoff, who's an investigations editor. And the headline here, Families Trashed Dump Horror, Special Report, Lawsuit Claims Racing Club Buried Waste on Dream Home Land. A South Australian family is living a nightmare after discovering a local racing club had allowed tons of rubbish to be dumped on land for their dream home, a lawsuit alleges. Army veteran Jacob Malthouse, age 41, and his wife Kylie, age 32, are suing the Mount Gambier Racing Club for significant stress and anxiety over an alleged illegal underground tip. Court documents accuse the 158-year-old club of multiple law breaches, causing serious environmental harm and covering up alleged dumping of hazardous waste over a decade. Buried rubbish in a large underground pit, which the club is accused of failing to clean up, included vet syringes, horseshoes, domestic trash, and demolition material such as concrete and steel, the lawsuit claims. The couple of Glen Burnie are seeking more than $132,000 in compensation, along with more than $40,000 in legal fees to cover reasonable costs, after being forced to remove allegedly unlawful buried waste from their property at their own expense. The rubbish, measuring more than 140 cubic metres in size and almost 5 metres deep, is today sitting 15 metres from their southeast home, which cost more than $660,000 to build on the town's eastern fringe. Their claim does not include a $100,000 tax bill for a second property fire sale to fund the clean-up, which included moving rubbish to the club's land adjacent their property. While the club has not formally responded in court, officials deny any liability over what the lawsuit alleges is an ongoing, visible, unsightly and offensive stockpile. A spokesman for the club, founded in 1883, refused to comment outside court, while its lawyers did not respond to inquiries. The Environment, Resources and Development Court last week heard the club had unnecessarily delayed the dispute. The court on Friday ordered the parties into a judge-led mediation. Outside court, Mr. Malthouse, a father of four who served in the army for almost 5 years, called the past 18 months a nightmare. He said it had left him and his wife suffering significant stress, anxiety and substantial personal costs. Neighbours have complained about the eyesore, while the family has spent hours clearing rubbish, which he said also included bones, tyres, tree stumps and oil drums. Mr. Malthouse, a diesel mechanic, said he was forced to change his working hours and spend weekends cleaning up the rubbish pile. And I'm now turning from page 6 to page 7. "We've suffered quite a bit and spent our savings trying to fix it," he said. "It's just phenomenal how this has been allowed to happen. It's been pretty traumatizing. We're just a normal, quiet family looking to live in our dream house. We just want it cleaned up now, and for our costs to be repaid. We didn't want to go to court, and we didn't want all this stress." He said he has been forced to sell personal assets, including an investment property for his children that will incur a capital gains tax bill worth more than $100,000. The couple's lawsuit, filed with the court in November last year, accuses the club of multiple Environment Protection Act breaches. These include legal duty violations, causing serious environmental harm and nuisance, polluting, uncontrolled illegal dumping, operating a landfill depot without a license, as well as failing to take reasonable steps to stop or minimise land damage. The waste has caused actual damage to the land and amenity value of the area, the claim states. It created a risk of harm to air, water, organisms and ecosystems because it was disposed of and buried on the land without containment, monitoring or remediation measures. It constitutes an environmental nuisance because it has an adverse effect and unreasonably interferes with the couple's enjoyment of the land. The environmental nuisance is ongoing, visible, unsightly and offensive. The club had local district council of grant approval in 2011 to subdivide land on Alan Scott Racecourse's northwest corner, papers show, while the club then dug a borrow pit to supply racecourse sand or loam. It allowed waste to be unlawfully dumped between 2003 and 2013, documents assert. The claim states the club caused, suffered or permitted the disposal of the waste over a period of years. The waste was concealed during its developmental activities. Mr. Malthouse, a transport firm manager, and his schoolteacher wife bought the vacant land off the Prince's Highway in 2024 for their council-approved dream home. Builders discovered the waste 30 centimetres below ground as they dug house foundations on January 9 last year, before a local earth-moving firm quoted an initial clean-up cost of $10,000. Mr. Malthouse told the club a fortnight later. The club, the claim asserts, said on February the 19th it would pay that cost, but then retracted the offer the next day as it advised it did not accept any liability for the waste or the costs of remediating the land. It is alleged local officials told him the club and community had used the land as a dump site. Transfer work costs over the next 3 months blew out to almost $62,000, while nearly $50,000 extra is needed to remove the stockpiled rubbish from its current site. The couple are seeking $132,730 compensation for loss and damage. Other expenses include more than $1,000 on water for soil work, $3,120 to rent a house due to delayed building, and nearly $10,000 in costs, together with a growing legal bill. The club has not filed a statement of defence or formal response with the court. The case before Senior Judge Michael Durant is due back in court later this month. And that was an article from the front page, Home Dream Trashed, to pages 6 and 7, Family's Trash Dump Horror.
7: Thanks, Lee. And now it's 7:41. We'll give you a quick live update and tell you that Spain have beaten Argentina to win the World Cup 1-0 in extra time. But going back to the advertiser, our next article is $200 to buy a scam account on Meta. And this article is flagged on the front page with the full report on page 11. And the subheading says, Aussie bank accounts snapped up by criminals using Facebook. And this article is by Anthony Piovsan and Elid Sproul-Mellis. Criminals are buying and selling thousands of Australian bank accounts on social media for as little as $200, creating a pipeline of mule accounts used to launder cash stolen from scam victims. Our investigation has uncovered a thriving underground market where Aussies are being recruited on Facebook to hand over accounts that could be used to funnel money from scam victims. Scammers have already stolen almost $100 million from hardworking Australians so far this year, according to the Australian Competition and Consumer Commission, ACCC, despite fewer scams being reported now than at the same time last year. Meanwhile, victims are now losing a mean 1,540, almost double the 2020 average. Alistair McGibbon, former special advisor to the Prime Minister on cybersecurity, said the practice of buying and selling bank accounts online is absolutely outrageous and should be blocked by social media platforms, calling on Meta to take responsibility. Those accounts being traded on platforms like Meta only have one use, and that is a criminal use, he said. We identified and engaged multiple users openly advertising Australian bank accounts for sale and rent across social media and messaging platforms. Accounts with small banks were offered as cheap as $200, while accounts with Westpac, St George, Suncorp and Bendigo Bank were listed at $600 or more. Mr McGibbon said the sellers included international students or people leaving the country, whose accounts are then repurposed by criminals as money mules to move stolen funds through the financial system. Thousands of accounts across all Australian financial institutions are caught up in it, he said. Westpac Head of Fraud Prevention, Ben Young, said the bank was receiving reports in the vicinity of dozens of bank accounts being sold each week, describing Facebook groups as a marketplace where criminals and account holders could easily find each other. Rather than directing stolen money into an account linked to the criminal, scammers recruit or buy access to legitimate bank accounts and convince victims to transfer funds there instead, Mr. Young said. Once the money arrives, it's quickly moved on, often through multiple accounts or cryptocurrency, making it harder for banks to trace. Ultimately, a bank account is an identity credential, Mr. McGibbon said. There is no legitimate reason, zero, to be able to buy or sell an Australian bank account. It's tied to you as a person. It can only be used for crime. A Meta spokesman claimed the company is investigating the pages and will take action on them if they violate our policies. Meta doesn't want scams on our platforms, and we are continuing to invest in tools and technology to prevent them, he said. That article, $200 to buy a scam account on Meta, was on page 11.
8: Thank you, Warwick. And I have two small articles on page 2. The first of them is headlined, Valet Human Headline. The rich life of media great Darren Hinch will be honoured at a state funeral on Monday. The veteran broadcaster and former senator, nicknamed the Human Headline, died in his sleep on July 10, aged 82, after a long series of health complications. The funeral will be held at the Timber Yards in Port Melbourne. The service will be live-streamed on the Victoria Government's website. Hinch's long-time personal assistant, Annette Philpott, said he deserves the recognition. Darren doesn't believe in afterlife, but if there is one up there, he won't be saying state funeral. He'll be saying it's an international funeral, she said. He would be beside himself, said Miss Philpott. And our second Valet article, Donovan's tribute to Hero Dad. Celebrated actor and former Neighbours star Terence Donovan has died at the age of 90. Son Jason, who also starred on the soapy, announced the news on Sunday, saying his dad was larger than life and our world. It is with great sadness, but also a sense of celebration of a long, full life, that myself and my brother Paul announce our father Terence died peacefully last night here in Melbourne, he said in a post on social media. Our dad was a huge character. We will desperately miss him, but we take comfort knowing we were all here by his side in his final days. Donovan first rose to prominence in the classic cop shows, Division 4 and Cop Shop, and like his son, he was a Ramsey Street favourite, playing builder and patriarch Doug Willis. He also had notable film roles in Breaker Morant and The Man from Soey River. And those two small articles, but sad. Valet Human Headline for Darren Finch and Donovan's tribute to Hero Dad for Terence Donovan.
7: Thanks, Lee. And also on page two, we want concrete proof. Health fears over cement company trial to burn more plastic. This article is by Natalie Vickroff. One of Australia's largest cement producers has been given approval to trial burning more alternative fuel with a higher plastic content at its Adelaide plant, prompting its local council to ponder a court injunction. Adbri Cement already burns refuse-derived fuel, RDF, made from a mixture of industrial, construction and other waste in its northwestern suburbs furnace at Birkenhead, but also wants to use it in its kiln. The company says its alternate fuels program aims to reduce reliance on fossil fuels and support lower carbon cement manufacturing, but many in the community are concerned about the health impact. The plant is currently authorized to burn up to 32 tonnes of RDF an hour in its furnace, but during the six-week trial, it will also be able to burn up to 10 tonnes of RDF an hour in the kiln. The fuel it burns in the furnace is allowed to have a maximum plastics content of 20%. Adbri will, however, be allowed to increase the proportion of plastic in the RDF and fed into the kiln to up to 50%. The Environmental Protection Authority, EPA, this month approved the trial despite protests from residents and Port Adelaide Enfield Council. Last Tuesday, councillors voted unanimously to seek urgent legal advice about an injunction to prevent the trial and additionally asking the EPA for independent oversight if it proceeded. The increase of plastics contained in RDF, used as a fuel at Adbri and in close proximity to homes, poses many concerns, including health, to individuals, Mayor Claire Bowen said. There are many examples of burning of fuel overseas. Why has the data associated with these not been released as part of the consultation? We want more answers before this trial goes ahead. An Adbri Cement spokeswoman said variations in cement plant designs and regulations meant international data differed. An EPA spokeswoman said officials would be on site during the trial to ensure it was undertaken safely. For the trial, Adbri must implement additional air quality monitoring, including additional nitrogen dioxide monitoring and odour assessments in the local community, she said. If air quality data exceeds license limits at any time, Adbri will be required to immediately stop the trial and further assessment will be undertaken on whether the trial will continue. The Adbri spokeswoman said the company would not trial anything that would have an adverse health impact. Human health assessments are a formal component of the pre-trial reports submitted to the EPA, and the EPA will not approve the trial unless satisfied it can be undertaken safely, she said. The trial is due to operate from Tuesday until September. And that article, "We Want Concrete Proof, Health Fears Over Cement Company Trial to Burn More Plastic," was on page 2.
8: Thank you, Warwick. I'm now going to read a story to you which is fully on page 3 and contributed by Darren Chaitman. But the front page had an introduction, "New Lobby Group to Fight Negative NIMBYs." And on page 3, "It's the YIMBYs versus NIMBYs, Housing Showdown." A nationwide YIMBY network has launched a local branch as the group rolls out data showing Adelaide has the second most restrictive zoning rules of all Australian capital cities. YIMBY groups, yes, in my backyard, have been set up across the country to counter NIMBYs, not in my backyard. Residents criticised for opposing development in their own suburbs to the detriment of housing supply. YIMBY Melbourne has unveiled a housing atlas comparing capital cities, and it shows Adelaide's planning rules are the second most restrictive, behind only Hobart, with 92% of residential land within 20 kilometres of the CBD labelled highly restrictive. Land the group considered highly restrictive was zoned for no more than two stories, designated low density only, or covered by a heritage overlay. The data rollout came after a YIMBY Adelaide branch launched in May. This atlas has arrived at exactly the right time, and it confirms the reason YIMBY Adelaide was established, an Adelaide group spokesman said. The Urban Development Institute of Australia's SA, Chief Executive Liam Golding, said Adelaide having the most restrictive zoning on the mainland is unsurprising to the development industry. Opportunities for additional housing are being stymied by overly restrictive zoning, he said. We need to see urgent action from government to counter NIMBY zoning controls. Property Council SA Executive Director Bruce Jeet said it was great to see that the YIMBY movement has arrived in Adelaide and not a moment too soon. In an already sprawled city, we must get more serious about density in Metro Adelaide, he said. If we keep planning for growth while resisting the homes needed to accommodate it, we will be torn apart by housing scarcity, declining affordability, and a city that prices out the next generation. However, the data was criticised by Planning Minister Nick Champion, who said it relied on a flawed methodology and does not present a fair analysis of Adelaide's urban planning system. The data used lacks nuance and is outdated, missing rezonings at key locations like Glenelg, Seton and Smithfield, he said. Since coming to government, we have rezoned thousands of hectares of land all across Adelaide for housing. Craig Pickering, the president of Community Development Advocacy SA, said the data painted a positive picture. The report just points out why Adelaide is in the top 10 most livable cities, he said. Its character, heritage and the leafy suburbs should be celebrated. The fear is that in the most pro-developer state in the country, if rules are loosened, property developers will pounce and build massive apartment complexes that will destroy what makes Adelaide special. And that article on page 3, "It's the YIMBYs versus the NIMBYs, Housing Showdown." And that was subject of today's editorial, which we will read later on page 16.
7: Thanks, Lee. And now at 7:54, still on page 3, "Hospital sees a dramatic rise in emergency alerts." And this article is by Jacinta Round. Freedom of information documents have exposed a four-year high in emergency alerts at Adelaide's Queen Elizabeth Hospital. From 2022 to 2025, the number of code black alerts triggered by hospital staff when they feel their own safety or that of others within the building is at risk rose from 831 to 1,542 at the QEH. The 86% increase comes as yearly code yellow declarations at the Woodville Hospital more than doubled from 14 to 40 over the same period. The government and opposition traded barbs over definitions of a code yellow declaration, with the Liberals defining it as when a hospital has declared an internal emergency and every ward is over capacity or under stress. However, a state government spokeswoman said code yellow declarations referred to incidents that affect critical hospital infrastructure and other internal emergencies, including power loss, hazardous substance spills and computer network failure. Speaking on Sunday, while Minister for Health and Wellbeing Blair Boyer was on leave, Housing Minister Nick Champion said city hospital emergency departments, as part of the Central Adelaide Local Health Network, CALHN, often attracted difficult incidents. We know often it's caused by mental illness or by drug use or by other complexities, but we want to see these situations decline, Mr. Champion said. Obviously, we don't want to see disruptive or violent behaviour in EDs. Mr. Champion said the government was doing everything we can to give resources to CAHLN to deal with Code Black incidents. Shadow Minister for Health and Wellbeing, Jack Batty, said every Code Black represents a situation where staff or patients have felt unsafe. At the same time Code Blacks are rising, we're also seeing more Code Yellows being declared because the hospital is under pressure, he said. Those trends should not be viewed in isolation. When hospitals are operating under sustained strain, staff are stretched, emergency departments become more crowded, and frontline workers are forced to manage increasingly difficult situations. That article, Hospital Sees a Dramatic Rise in Emergency Alerts, was on page 3.
8: Oh, and I have a brief article here, and it's headlined Tragic Twist to Life on Struggle Street, and it appears on page 2. And was contributed by Jacinta Round. Two northern suburbs churches have opened their doors to people experiencing homelessness, as an advocate warned the number of locals sleeping rough has doubled in the past 5 years. The establishment of shelters at Elizabeth Church of Christ and Playford Baptist Church comes as a seriously ill man who'd been living on the streets died just days after a loving couple invited him into their home. Tony Sherwin, 63, said that he and his partner Lizzie saw the man sheltering at the Elizabeth North Shopping Centre at the end of last month. We took one look at him and said, "No, this isn't happening." So we took him home and made a little room for him, Mr. Sherwin said. Liz, she saw him and her heart melted. He said the man in his 60s had a pre-existing illness and quickly deteriorated, passing away in a hospital a short time later. Sadly, he was only with us for about 3 days, Mr. Sherwin said. Homelessness advocate Jeffrey Niebling said, "It's a shame that things have come to this, that someone has to lose their life, and that tragic twist to life on Struggle Street."
7: And now I'm reading some unattributed articles from page 4. The first of these is Labour's worst poll with Albo. Labour's support has crashed to its lowest point since Anthony Albanese swept to power as Pauline Hanson storms back and the coalition claws off the canvas in a fresh political warning for the Prime Minister. A news poll conducted for The Australian has delivered a major blow to Mr. Albanese, with Labour's primary vote plunging 3 points to 30%, its equal lowest result since the 2022 election. One Nation has surged back to 30% after last month's dip. The coalition has staged a modest recovery, lifting 2 points from a historic low to 19%, after three consecutive declines, while the Greens have slipped to 12%. That article, Labour's Worst Poll with Albo, was on page 4. And now I'll read another one of these unattributed articles from page 4. Test alert for safe phones. Domestic violence advocates have urged victim survivors with hidden safe phones to prepare for a test alert to ensure the emergency devices remain protected. The phones are used by people escaping abusive relationships who may have had their devices damaged or monitored by their partner. The tests, slated for July 27, will prompt phones and connected smartwatches and tablets to vibrate and play a 10-second siren with an alert. and that article, Test Alert for Safe Phones, was on page 4. 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

0: Good morning, Darlene Jean Meung with ABC News. In football, Spain has won the World Cup for the second time with a 1-0 victory over Argentina in New Jersey. Spain dominated the game but couldn't find the back of the net even when the defending champions were reduced to 10 men late in regular time. The goal came early in the second half of extra time and Spain then managed to hang on for a famous victory. Here's how SBS called full time.
1: Champions! Spain have seized their second star! The kings of Europe have conquered the world!
0: The US Central Command says 17 American service members have now been killed in its war with Iran after a person was killed by unexploded ordnance in Iraq on Saturday. Matthew Doran has the details.
2: They've said that a US soldier was in the process of dealing with unexploded ordnance that were attached to an Iranian drone which was brought down in northern Iraq. So think of it, a situation where a drone is brought down, the explosives that it's carrying do not explode. A team gets sent in to try to handle those explosives, and it appears that they have exploded while that process was underway, and a US service member has been killed as a result.
0: Asylum seekers sent to Nauru by the Australian government have reported skipping meals and going hungry as they live on $18 a day. Political reporter Sarah Tomevska has more.
3: A survey of 78 out of 100 asylum seekers on Nauru conducted by the Asylum Seeker Resource Centre has found 99% of people are regularly skipping meals and running out of money as they live on a fortnightly allowance of $260. 82% said they don't have easy access to free or clean drinking water, and two-thirds reported rarely or never having access to fresh fruit or vegetables. The rate of allowance is set by the Nauruan government but funded through Australia's offshore processing program, which cost the federal budget nearly $900 million last year.
0: A 5.5 magnitude earthquake has hit the Andes region of Peru, killing at least 6 people. More than 20 are injured and 300 displaced so far, with Peruvian authorities saying it's too early to tell how many people are missing. Several buildings have collapsed or suffered structural damage in the Sea of Sucaya, including the local church and convent. Back home, Prime Minister Anthony Albanese says his government is focused on the needs of residents in remote communities during his trip to the Tiwi Islands. The PM spruiked the government's remote jobs program, opened a childcare centre and flipped the coin for the island's footy grand final kickoff. He's also defended once more his recent decision not to attend the Garma Festival in Arnhem Land this year, which drew some criticism. Mr Albanese says he's focused on engaging communities directly.
4: When you're dealing with some intergenerational issues, a centre like this can bring all the services together in one place. This is a significant investment, $12 million, and it's exactly the sort of investment in infrastructure the Territory needs and remote communities need.
0: Up to 100 fighter jets from around the world will take to the skies over northern Australia for the Royal Australian Air Force's biggest air combat training activity. Exercise Pitch Black is a biennial event aimed at strengthening Australia's relationships with allied partners and increasing readiness between the nation's air forces. Thousands of personnel from 20 nations are participating in the so-called war games, including the United States, Japan, Papua New Guinea, India, Spain and Canada. Aviators from Finland and Sweden will also be taking part for the first time. And former Port Adelaide coach Ken Hinckley is set to be announced today as the Tasmania Devils AFL team's inaugural coach, Chris Rowbottom reports.
5: 12 seasons at Port Adelaide, he's 59 years old, Ken Hinckley, but that's actually precisely what the Devils wanted. They wanted somebody who had, in their words, some grey hair, somebody who had been around the block a number of times and who had experience and strong experience in that AFL environment. The Devils made no bones, really, from way out that they wanted a people person. They wanted a culture setter, somebody that players, the club, and in particular the state will absolutely get around. And the club has felt that Ken Hinckley best aligns with all of those.
6: And we're back.
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8: Hi, this is Usman Khawaja from the Australian cricket team for RAD, recording artists, actors and athletes against drink driving. In cricket, I've had some great reasons to celebrate. It's even better to celebrate with my teammates and friends. 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So if you plan to celebrate, arrange a designated driver who won't drink. And if a mate's not right to drive, do whatever it takes to stop them from getting behind the wheel. Because mates don't let their mates drink drive.
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6: And we're back with a bit more of a look at the weather. The current temperature in Adelaide is 11.8 degrees, and Adelaide is expected to be generally partly cloudy today. Maximum temperature, 17 degrees. Tomorrow, Tuesday, the 21st of July, a minimum of 9, a maximum of 17, and partly cloudy. Wednesday, the 22nd of July, a minimum of 9, maximum 15, and showers. And on Thursday, 23rd of July, a minimum of 7, maximum of 14, and a shower or two. Turning to Darwin now, the current temperature in Darwin is 20.6 degrees. Darwin today will be generally sunny, and the maximum temperature is expected to be 31 degrees. Tomorrow, Tuesday the 21st of July, Darwin is going to have a minimum of 18, a maximum of 30, and sunny. On Wednesday, the 22nd of July, a minimum of 19, a maximum of 31, and sunny. And on Thursday, the 23rd of July in Darwin, a minimum of 19, maximum of 32, and sunny. Now we'll go back to Lee for our next article.
12: Thank you, Warwick. And my next article is on page 4. Its heading is US to punish Iran for soldiers' deaths, and it's datelined Washington and written in conjunction with the AFP. President Donald Trump has defended America's latest strikes on Iran, describing the death of two US soldiers killed in a retaliatory attack on Jordan as a shame, but insisting the war remains essential. Two American service members were killed, one remains missing, and at least four others were injured after Mufwakak Saltai Air Base in Jordan came under attack on Saturday. Mr. Trump said the men made the ultimate sacrifice to stop Tehran from obtaining a nuclear weapon, while warning the conflict could spiral if the regime is not stopped. They did it because they don't want to see Iran have a nuclear weapon, Mr. Trump told the New York Post. It just shows you how bad the Iranians are. The fatalities brought the confirmed number of US military deaths to 16 since the conflict began on February 28. Mr. Trump also insisted Iran could never be allowed to obtain a nuclear weapon, telling the New York Post he couldn't care less that Tehran had announced it was withdrawing from the Memorandum of Understanding between the two countries. The US launched new airstrikes yesterday to punish Iran after the military deaths. US Central Command, or CENTCOM, announced an eighth consecutive night of strikes, which it said on X are designed to further degrade Iran's ability to threaten commercial shipping in the Strait of Hormuz and swiftly punish Islamic Revolutionary Guard Corps forces who launched attacks against American service members in Jordan last night. The Iranian news agencies Fars and Tasnim reported US attacks on Sirik, a port on the Strait of Hormuz. Iran's supreme leader vowed yesterday to teach the Americans unforgettable lessons as it struck infrastructure in retaliation for a week of intensifying US attacks, which Iran said had hit an airport, a railway station, and bridges. Oh my goodness. I'm sorry, listeners, I've lost my place now. US Central Command, CENTCOM, announced an eighth consecutive night of strikes, which it said on X are designed to further degrade Iran's ability to threaten commercial shipping. The Iranian news agencies Fars and Tasnim reported US attacks on Sirik. Iran's supreme leader vowed yesterday to teach the Americans unforgettable lessons. Having to cough, listeners. As it struck infrastructure in retaliation for a week of intensifying US attacks, which Iran said had hit an airport, a railway station, and bridges. Mojtaba Kamini, who took over as leader from his father after he was killed in the opening salvo of US-Israeli strikes, said the ongoing attacks on his country once again demonstrated to everyone the worthlessness of the American president's signature. Now that the American enemy seeks to incite war and bear its most serious consequences, it should know that the dear Iranian nation and the axis of a resistance have unforgettable lessons to offer it, he said in a statement. Major General Mohsen Rezaei, a senior military advisor to Khamenei, warned that Tehran would resume full-scale offensive operations if US strikes continued in the coming days. Iran would no longer limit itself to retaliatory like-for-like responses, Major General Rezaei said. The latest bout of violence was sparked by Iranian attacks on ships in the strategic Strait of Hormuz, a vital export that Tehran seeks to control. Iran's army said it had targeted two US bases in Kuwait with drones in response to American attacks on Iranian territory. The Islamic Republic's army said it carried out large-scale attacks with kamikaze drones against the US military's ammunition depot at Camp Yudadini and the Patriot radar system and air surveillance radar and Ali al-Salem airbase in Kuwait. Iran closed the Strait of Hormuz after the war broke out in February, and control over the route has become leverage in negotiations with Washington, which recently reimposed its own blockade of Iran's ports. And that article on page 4, which I had a lot of trouble with, listeners, I'm sorry, US to punish Iran for soldiers' deaths.
6: Thanks, Lee. And now, also on page 4, this article, Senior Liberals Clash on Multiculturalism. And the article is by Jessica Wang. We'll just do a time check and tell you that it's just after 8:14. Liberals created multiculturalism, a party frontbencher has claimed while objecting to former Prime Minister Tony Abbott's comments that it had failed us. Mr. Abbott, now the party's federal president, made the comments in a social media post last week and in a speech to the Advance Conference in February, titled Australia Must Rethink Immigration, adding diversity is not a strength. But Andrew Bragg, a moderate-aligned New South Wales senator, objected on Sunday. He pointed to one former Prime Minister, Harold Holt, abolishing parts of the White Australia policy, and another, Malcolm Fraser, creating SBS. I'd make the point that liberalism has actually created multiculturalism because it creates a framework for people to have freedom of religion and freedom of thought and freedom of conscience. And the Liberal Party built modern Australia, he told the ABC's insiders. We have a very proud record to stand on, and I think it's very important that we're clear about that. Stating that terrorism, forced marriages and other things which are illegal were not multiculturalism, he said senior Liberals needed to be clearer in their messaging. His comments come weeks after opposition leader Angus Taylor struggled to say whether he supported multiculturalism. However, asked on Insiders whether he would like Mr. Abbott to stop saying these things, Mr. Bragg said, "I'm not his spokesman." "He's a former Prime Minister," Mr. Bragg said. "He's entitled to his views, and I strongly disagree with them." That article, Senior Liberals Clash on Multiculturalism, was on page 4.
12: Thank you. And I'm now turning to page 5. This article contributed by Sophie Ellsworth and headlined, "Great Scott. That's a lot of cash for Glasgow Games." Scots are celebrating the nearly $200 million cash injection from Victorian taxpayers, with the country just days away from hosting the 2026 Commonwealth Games. It was brutally dumped by former Premier Daniel Andrews. In Glasgow this week, cheeky locals toasted beers and sent a message back to Victorian Premier Jacinta Allan and her predecessor, saying, "Thank you very much." The residents of Scotland's largest city praised the two Labour leaders for handing over $194 million to the Games, triggered by Mr. Andrews' shock decision 3 years ago to scrap Victoria from hosting the international sporting event. This masthead presented a giant cheque from the two Labour leaders to the Games' official mascot, a unicorn named Finney, in central Glasgow. Even she was shocked by the eye-watering sum of money being handed over. Glaswegians said they were thrilled they were not footing the entire bill to host the Games, and instead cheered Victorian taxpayers nearly 17,000 kilometres away picking up the tab. Jerry McGiven, aged 67, from Airdrie, about 20 kilometres east of Glasgow, was among many residents to hold up the giant cheque for $194 million from Victorian taxpayers, and said he was grateful to the two Victorian political leaders. "And I'm led to believe I might be wrong, that Australia knocked it back because they couldn't afford it," he said. "So I think Scotland holding the Games is brilliant for Scotland." Glasgow last hosted the Commonwealth Games in 2014. This year's Games will be much smaller than previous years, featuring just 10 main sports, including athletics, swimming, track cycling, gymnastics, netball, boxing, judo, bowls, weightlifting and 3x3 basketball. King Charles III and Queen Camilla will formally open the event at Glasgow's iconic venue, Hydro, on Thursday at 7 p.m. or Friday, 4 a.m. Australian Eastern Standard Time. More than 3,000 athletes will take part in the 11-day event. And that arty from Sophie Ellsworth, "Great Scott, that's a lot of cash for Glasgow's Games."
6: And now on page 5. Power of pain as bills climb. And this article is by Sashi Baltutis. Energy bills will increase for South Australian households, including low-income earners struggling to pay, after the state government introduced a scheme designed to shore up electricity supply at critical times. The government has admitted that while the scheme, which came into effect on July 1, did have costs that would be passed on to South Australians, it would reduce market volatility events. The Firm Energy Reliability Mechanism, FERM, F-E-R-M, is funded through SA's transmission network charges, which are recovered by customers that include large industrial users and electricity retailers. The charges form part of the network costs passed on to consumers and are reflected in retail electricity bills. It is understood that the introduction of FERM will increase prices by about $23 per household over the next 12 months. In May, the Australian Energy Regulator, AER, listed the introduction of the firm scheme as one of the reasons why the default market offer had increased. The AER's default market offer for 2026-27 included a $33, 1.4% increase in bills for residential customers. South Australian Council of Social Service Chief Executive Catherine Earle said she was concerned that the extra cost would affect low-income earners already struggling to pay bills. Our main concern is that these costs should not be borne unfairly by residential consumers, particularly those on lower incomes who can least afford further increases to their bills, Dr. Earle said. Energy is an essential service. All South Australians need it, but we know that many are struggling to pay for their energy bills. A government spokesman said that for 2026-27, the administration and financial costs of the scheme being recovered equated to about $2.50 per quarter for the average bill. The Firm Energy Reliability Mechanism acts to mitigate high wholesale prices caused by energy shocks and reliability events, he said. And that article, Power of Pain as Bills Climb, was on page 5.
12: Thank you, Warwick. And I'm reading too on page 5, listeners. This article was flagged on the front page, Hanson's Got a Fan in Farage. But the headline here on page 5, Farage backs Hanson on un-English spray. Political row over One Nation's leaders, London talk. And it's contributed by Sophie Ellsworth and Jessica Wang. Reform UK leader Nigel Farage has applauded Pauline Hanson's attack on British multiculturalism after she declared she felt like being in a different country when visiting parts of London. Mr. Farage said the Queensland senator was correct to hit out at the UK's multicultural problems, including in one of London's most controversial multicultural areas. Tower Hamlets does not feel English at all. Pauline is right, said Mr. Farage, who met with Miss Hanson at a black tie gala dinner on Friday. Mr. Farage, who has quit the UK Parliament to contest a controversial by-election amid a financial and sleaze scandal, said they discussed their many decades in politics at the exclusive event. While speaking at the Conservative Political Action Conference in central London, Senator Hanson relayed how she was left shocked during a visit to the city's East End. Places that we go to in Australia, you see the full burqa. I went to Tower Hamlets just last week. Well, wasn't that a rude awakening to me to go there? She said, I felt I was in another country. I didn't believe this was England. She added, do I want our country to become like England? No. Many women visiting a Tower Hamlets markets at the weekend wore burqas as they congregated in large groups, while few people could be heard speaking English. Senator Hanson has repeatedly called for Australia to ban the burqa, which she claims followed decisions in 34 countries. Some of these are Islamic countries, and we are so stupid that we don't see the impact it's having on our country, she said. In her speech, she blamed mass migration for many of Australians' problems, as she warned the country was following the same road but is 5 or 10 years behind England. She told the crowd in London, no, thank you, that's my opinion. I'm sorry if I upset your feelings, but that's how I feel about it. And it's a shame. And I see this happening too in some parts of Australia. Prime Minister Anthony Albanese on Sunday accused Senator Hanson of talking down Australia. When I have the opportunity to represent Australia overseas,

0: with a race-based immigration policy. He then demanded the coalition rule out supporting One Nation, effectively wedging the embattled opposition. We have to face the facts that as it currently stands, the Liberal and National Party can only form government with One Nation, he said, a coalition of Frankenstein's monster of Liberal, National and One Nation. That article on page 5, flagged on the front page, Farage backs Hanson on un-English spray.
1: Thanks, Lee. And now, just after 8:25, we will turn to the world news, which is on page 15 today, although we've already had quite a lot of world news on the way through. So this article from New York, unattributed, New York Mayor considers arresting Israeli PM. New York Mayor Zoran Mamdani is in talks over whether to try to arrest Israeli Prime Minister Benjamin Netanyahu during an upcoming UN summit, prompting a sharp rebuke from Netanyahu's camp. I believe that Prime Minister Netanyahu belongs in The Hague, Mamdani told the New York Times. He's a war criminal who has been charged by the International Criminal Court. The leftist Mamdani, who has called Israel an apartheid regime, admitted he was not sure if he has the power to order New York police to detain a foreign leader, but is discussing the matter with the city's legal team. Whatever the law allows me to do in New York City, that's what we will do, he said. The UN General Assembly meets in September at UN headquarters in New York. Mamdani, in the past, has vowed to send the NYPD to arrest leaders wanted by the International Criminal Court, including Mr. Netanyahu or Russia's Vladimir Putin. The Hague-based ICC said in 2024 that it had reasonable grounds to believe Mr. Netanyahu was responsible for war crimes and crimes against humanity related to Israel's offensive in Gaza, following the unprecedented October 7, 2023 attack by Hamas. Danny Danon, Israel's ambassador to the UN, quickly called out Mr. Mamdani. Instead of focusing on his responsibilities as mayor and confronting the rising wave of anti-Semitism in his city, he has chosen to incite hostility and generate headlines by attacking the state of Israel, Mr. Danon wrote on X. It will not change a thing. Israeli Prime Minister Netanyahu will come to New York, address the United Nations General Assembly with pride, and stand before the world to state Israel's truth and its unwavering right to defend its citizens. If anyone should be arrested, it is NYC Mayor Zoran Mamdani, Mr. Netanyahu, who has accused Mr. Mamdani of supporting Hamas. That article, New York Mayor Considers Arresting Israeli PM, is on page 15.
0: And still on page 15, listeners, this is another article for World News, and it's datelined Kyiv and headlined, Kyiv keeps hitting back, Russian retail warehouses hit in deadly drone strikes, and it's unattributed. Ukraine has retaliated against the latest wave of deadly strikes from Moscow by bombing two online retail warehouses in Russia, killing at least 8 people. The warehouses belonging to Russia's biggest online retailer, Wildberries, were engulfed in flames and staff tried to flee the buildings as explosions continued following the drone strikes on Saturday. Ukrainian President Volodymyr Zelensky said the major logistics facilities in the city of Tambov were used to supply sanctioned components for drone production and navigation equipment. In response to Russian strikes on our civilian infrastructure and on our cities and communities, two major logistics facilities were hit in the Moscow and Tambov regions, Mr. Zelensky said on X. He added that Ukraine had also struck targets in the Sea of Azov, the Black Sea, and Russian-annexed Crimea. In Ukraine, Russian strikes had killed 5 people and wounded almost 20 others in regions stretching the country's southeast Saturday. Explosions rocked Kyiv with one civilian death reported. Kyiv Mayor Vitaly Klitschko said the nighttime strike sparked fires and damaged buildings across multiple districts in the capital. An apartment building in the Solomianski district was hit and a fire broke out at a supermarket, while a residential house was set ablaze in a Savinsk district as well. Strikes were also

0: reported at a shopping and entertainment centre in the Dymovsky district, an apartment building in the Shevchenkovsky district, and a non-residential building. Russia has been firing drones and missiles at Kyiv and other Ukrainian cities almost daily since it launched its invasion of Ukraine in 2022. But its attacks have intensified in the past month and civilian deaths have risen. Kyiv has also intensified its strikes on Russian territory in recent months, disrupting the lives of ordinary Russians. Strikes it calls retribution for more than 4 years of bombardments against its territory. The campaign, which Kyiv calls long-range sanctions, has mostly targeted Russia's oil infrastructure, triggering a full-blown fuel crisis in one of the world's biggest oil-producing countries. More than 37 drones were launched toward the Moscow region overnight yesterday, said the mayor of the Russian capital, Sergei Sobyanin. Between July 11 and 18, almost 1,892 Ukrainian drones heading toward Moscow were intercepted, he added. And that World News article on page 15. Kyiv keeps hitting back. Russian retail warehouses hit in deadly drone strikes.
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0: And I'm now going to read to you an article which on the front page of the Advertiser is headlined, Third Lines, England Redeemed as World Cup's Craziest Game Finishes 6-4. And the full story of this article is on page 39 in the sports section. Sakar it to 'em, England. Six goal lines settle for bronze. Coach Thomas Tuchel said England had taken its first step to closing the gap on the top nations after edging a 10-goal thriller against France to finish third at the 2026 World Cup tournament on Sunday. Arsenal forward Bukayo Saka scored a hat-trick in an entertaining 6-4 win in the heat of Miami, while France's Kylian Mbappe became the leading scorer in World Cup history by netting twice. Tuchel spoke on the eve of the match about the pain of England's 2-1 semi-final defeat by Argentina last Wednesday, and he stressed the need to close the gap to the defending champion as well as France and Spain. The German, who has faced a torrent of criticism from the English media over his cautious tactics in the Argentina defeat, said England had made progress with its win against France. We have the ability to close it, but they have the ability to open it up again, he told the BBC. 8 years ago, France were the champions. 4 years ago, they were in the final. There is a slight gap, but no problem. We want to close it. I said yesterday, today is the first step to closing it. We did it. We beat them. The next one will be Spain in the Nations League. To see a team fight like this gives you energy. The tiredness will come after. And that was England's best World Cup result since its 1966 win. And Saka Tuam, England, is the headline in the article on page 39 of our sporting section.
1: Thanks, Lee. And still on page 39, this unattributed article, Beach to join club in France. Socceroos goalkeeper Patrick Beach has signed a 5-year deal with French club Troyes. Melbourne City confirmed on Sunday that the 22-year-old, who displaced Socceroos captain Matt Ryan at the FIFA World Cup to become Australia's first-choice custodian, would be leaving the two-time A-League champions for an undisclosed fee. Patrick's journey at Melbourne City is a fantastic example of what can be achieved when talent is matched with hard work, resilience and the right environment, City's director of football, Michael Petrillo, said. From the day he arrived, Patrick embraced every challenge. Nothing was handed to him, and he earned every opportunity through his commitment to improving every day. The Western Sydney product, who made 64 appearances in all competitions for City, said his time at the Melbourne club had shaped him as a player and as a person. This club has given me the opportunity to challenge myself every day, improve my game, and ultimately fulfil my dream of representing the Socceroos and Australia at the FIFA World Cup. I'll always be incredibly grateful for that, he said. My teammates, coaches, and all of the staff have played such an important role in my journey, and I'll leave with friendships and memories that I'll carry with me forever. Troyes is owned by the Something Football Group. I'm afraid the paper's been smudged there. So Troyes is owned by the Something Football Group and won last season's French second division to earn promotion. And that unattributed article on page 39, Beach to join club in France.
0: Thank you, Warwick. And page 46, still with sport, and this article contributed by Emma Greenwood, Diamonds Contract Chaos. Australia's best netball players will start their Commonwealth Games defence this week, with uncertainty hanging over their domestic futures as negotiations continue on the collective player agreement. Netball Australia will allow clubs to offer contracts to current players and make non-binding letters of offer to other athletes under the current CPA terms from August 4 after the games close. It means the entire Diamond squad and super netballers from other nations, more than a quarter of the competition's full-time contract holders, will play out the games without any certainty over their futures. Captain Liz Watson said the players would be able to compartmentalise any contract discussions and not let it interfere with the Glasgow campaign. It's such a quick time that we're away that you definitely want to make the most of it and not be distracted, she said. Lots of the girls obviously have got great support with family and friends, but managers as well, who hopefully can take care of all that sort of stuff. The group's been around a long time. They're mature enough to know that once we're here, we're switching on to Commonwealth Games. That's the only focus because it's pretty hectic. Shooter Sophie Dwyer said no players could be certain that what they were doing next season, given the signing window, was not yet open. Obviously, in an ideal world, it would have all been wrapped up before we went, but with the current situation, it probably is something that we need to leave to our managers, the Giants player said. We're lucky enough that we have them who can work in the background while we're away. But the focus for us, and I think the whole Diamonds team, and probably for a lot of the internationals who are over in Scotland, competing in the Commonwealth Games too, is just to focus on the games themselves and worry about the rest of it when we get back, and know that our managers will do the background work for us while we're away. New South Wales Swifts defender Sarah Clough conceded the uncertainty over contracts was an added layer of stress for players. It would have been nice to have that sorted before heading away, but it's not the case, so you just have to be adaptable and go with the flow, she said. For all of us, the priority is just to train well and prepare as best we can for Commonwealth Games, so that's the first and foremost, our number one goal. The CPA and what the future looks like is something that plays on the back of our minds, but everyone's in the same boat, so it's just how you deal with that noise. I love the Swifts, hopefully I can stay there, but I'll have to wait until after that CPA window goes and go from there. Vixen's goaler Sophie Garbin hopes she can stay at the Melbourne club, having found a home there 3 years ago after Collingwood's collapse. I do feel for all the girls back in Australia who are just going to sit in limbo for the next couple of weeks, she said. And that from page 46, Diamonds Contract Chaos.
1: And this article, flagged on the front page with a picture of Ken Hinckley, coaching coup, Ken's got a devil of a job. And then on the back page, the article starts on the back page, Kenny Mania, and carries over onto page 45. So starting on the back page, Kenny Mania, Devils set to name Hinckley as first coach. And this article is by John Ralph. Ken Hinckley has won the race to be Tasmania's historic first senior coach and will be announced on Monday after making a full presentation to the Devils. The former Port Adelaide coach flew into Hobart on Sunday with Devils Chief Marketing Officer Kath McCann as the club put the final touches on its appointment. Industry sources have suggested in recent weeks Hinckley is the favourite as the club looks to install a father figure for its players and a salesman who can unite the state. Tasmania President Grant O'Brien confirmed the club's announcement would come soon as it prepared to announce its coach as early as Monday. And now turning to page 45, Devils set to name Hinckley as coach. We had a good catch-up with Ken Hinckley. It was another step in the process we are running for a really important thing for our club, O'Brien said. Our head coach is a critical step for us, so we've been through, and I guess you will hear from us soon. Asked how quickly the club would make a decision, O'Brien replied, soon, with a smile. The Advertiser reported on Friday, Hinckley had pushed ahead of former Collingwood coach Nathan Buckley, as Sydney Premiership coach John Longmire also met the club in recent weeks. Buckley will remain with Geelong next year as an assistant coach if he is overlooked by Tasmania, and next year's coaching cycle could again have multiple slots open. Longmire described his meeting with the Devils a fortnight ago as a fact-finding mission, and he has a lucrative and satisfying role with the Swans in leadership. Hinckley's Camperdown Ken aura has been popular with the club in its meetings with the Devils, despite the strong resumes of Buckley and Longmire. At Port Adelaide, Hinckley never made a grand final and conceded he would be judged on that front, despite a winning record in 9 of his 13 seasons. But the Devils have been won over by his charms and believe his development strengths will be critical. Hinckley spoke recently about how he had barely lost a player in his time at the Power, and that is a strong appeal to Tasmania, which will draft about half its list and then must ensure those players remain at the club. Tasmanian board member Alistair Lynch, part of the four-person selection panel, was part of the interview via phone hookup before his TV duties on the Gold Coast on Sunday. He said the process was still ongoing and Hinckley had not yet been appointed. I can confirm Ken Hinckley was in Hobart as part of the interview process, Lynch said on Fox Footy. He was interviewed in Hobart before the game started today. I was involved in that process. He presented to the board. I can't confirm he has the job. That process continues. It's been going for a number of months and this is another step. The presentation was all going reasonably well, but the process hasn't concluded yet. Devils CEO Brendan Gale said on Friday the club would likely hand its coach a long-term deal, potentially of 4 to 5 years, given the first year we'll be helping build a list before coaching the senior side in round 1, 2028. Locking away a coach ahead of the 2027 season will give the Devils a chance to lure the best 17-year-old pre-listed talent, and the players will come out of the contract at the end of 2027 to whom they have special access. And that article, flagged on the front page, also starting on the back page and finishing on page 45. And now back to Lee.
0: Thank you, Warwick. I have another article which is flagged first on the front page, Will Crows Challenge Fog Ban, then on the back page, Fog Ban in Crows Sights, and finally the full story on page 45 with a headline, Adelaide Considers Fog Ban Challenge, and the article is contributed by Simeon Thomas Wilson. Adelaide is weighing up whether it will challenge Darcy Fogarty's three-match ban for his high tackle that left Sydney's Harry Cunningham concussed. Fogarty was hit by the match review officer for the swinging arm hit that caught Cunningham high as the in-form Crow went to tackle the Swan in the second quarter of Adelaide's win on Friday night at the SCG. Graded as careless conduct, severe impact and high contact, the MRO issued Fogarty with a three-match ban for striking. The Crows were back at Westlakes on Sunday as they prepare for Thursday night's huge clash against Collingwood at Adelaide Oval, and the football department was still weighing up if it would challenge the ban to try to get any weeks off it. Adelaide has until Monday to decide if it will challenge Fogarty's suspension. Given Cunningham was concussed as a result of the incident, it would be hard for the Crows to get it downgraded, which frustrated former captain Rory Sloane on Sunday. There is so much confusion because everything is based around outcome, he said on the Sunday footy show. When Essendon great Matthew Lloyd said it looked crude to him, Sloane agreed, but said it should not be worth 3 weeks. It did look crude, but so do many tackles, Sloane said. Fogarty's intention was not to hit him in the head. You could see he was trying to tackle him with force. It is careless, but I don't think it's worth three. It is a careless tackle that caught him high and unfortunately had the outcome of a concussion. Fogarty has been the Crows' most informed key forward in recent weeks, with the 26-year-old kicking 15 goals in his past four matches. He kicked four goals against the Swans to lead the Crows to a famous victory, three of them coming in the fourth quarter as Matthew Nicks' side put in a final term for the ages. His likely absence opens the door for veteran Taylor Walker to return for the blockbuster clash against Collingwood after he was managed for the win over the Swans. The 36-year-old is one goal short of 700 for his career, one that could extend into 2027, with Walker saying his thoughts on playing on past this year change almost daily. If I'm being brutally honest, I'm undecided, he said on Triple M. Some days I wake up and think, that's enough, and other days I just love it. And that article on page 45, Adelaide Considers Fog Ban Challenge.
1: And over the page on page 46, this unattributed article headlined, London's Calling for Aussie Duo. High jumper Nicola Olieslagers and middle distance star Jessica Hull lit up London's Diamond League meeting with wins on Sunday in their final hit out before Glasgow's Commonwealth Games. Nicola Olieslagers soared over 2.01 metres to defeat Ukraine's world record holder Yaroslava Mahuchik on countback, and Australian teammate Eleanor Patterson secured third place with a 1.96 metre clearance. I'm feeling really good and really strong, and it normally takes me a few comps to be in my best form, Olieslagers told Athletics Australia. We've planned it all to be in the best possible form for the Commonwealth Games, and hopefully we'll see some really high bars there. We just need to get to Glasgow healthy, and I know my coach would wrap me in bubble wrap if he could, but we're ready. Hull, who will run the mile in Glasgow, showed she is regaining top form. She defeated compatriot Rose Davies to win the 3,000 metres in 8:24.69, just missing the national records by 0.49 seconds. You've got to cherish these wins, and I'm pretty proud of that one, Hull said. With 500 metres to go, Rose Davies moved up the outside, and I knew that she was likely to be the one to beat. I just adjusted the plan, was patient at the front, and then was really happy how I was able to kick away. Form pole vaulter Curtis Marshall made the podium with 5.95 metres. He only missed out on first place on a count back behind American Sam Kendricks and Sweden's Armand Duplantis, neither of whom will be in Glasgow. Marshall had three attempts at clearing 6.04 metres. I was pretty happy with how I jumped. I was peppering 6.04 metres and jumped 6 metres last week, and I feel like I'm in the shape of my life, Marshall said. I'm really gunning for that 6.07 Australian record as well at some point. Hopefully it's coming soon. Olympic finalist Peter Ball clocked the second fastest time of his career when finishing 6th in the men's 800 metres in 1:43.60. Melbourne's Sarah Billings finished 4th in the 800 metres in 1:58.16 in a race won by Games favourite Keely Hodgkinson, 1:56.21. The highlight of the meet was the world record mile run by Scotland's Josh Carr, who clocked 3:42.66 to shed half a second off Hicham El Guerrouj's mark set in 1999. Carr now shapes as the main rival to rising star Cameron Myers, who skipped London after a busy season. And that unattributed article, London's Calling for Aussie Duo, was on page 46.
0: Thank you, Warwick. I'm turning to page 39, still with sport, listeners. This article is contributed by Michael Randall, and it's headlined, Aussie Slang Lands Banned for Sandy. Australian Opals coach Sandy Brondello has apologised and copped a one-game ban after being branded a racist for calling American WNBA star Angel Reese a protected species. Brondello on Saturday was overheard on a WNBA broadcast microphone calling the Atlanta Dream forward a protected species, a common Aussie colloquialism used to describe a player who appears to enjoy preferential treatment. The Toronto Tempo mentor, who owns 2 WNBA titles and has 4 Olympic medals, is among the world's best regarded coaches and was incensed Tempo player Nayara Sabali was injured in a physical clash with Reese during the 101-92 loss. Social media users linked the common Aussie sledge to a more sinister meaning. Reese added to the Brondello pylon when she, quote, tweeted a social media post calling a black woman a species, adding in all capitals, emphasizing her indignation and making sure Brondello saw it. Are we surprised at S. Brondello? Brondello took to Twitter to issue an apology. Angel, I'm sorry. Last night, in the emotion of the moment after Nayara's injury, I used a phrase that I shouldn't have used, and I take full responsibility for that. My frustration was with the officiating, but my words unfairly put the focus on you, Brondello wrote in her 3-part tweet. I also understand that my words carried an impact beyond what I intended, particularly for black women in our league. And I'm deeply sorry for that. I've spent my career competing with, coaching and learning from incredible black women. I regret that my words caused hurt to a community I respect so deeply. I have a lot of respect for you as both a player and a person, and I sincerely apologize to you, your teammates, and the Dream organization for my comment. If there was hope, Brondello's words would help her avoid sanction from the WNBA that quickly evaporated on Sunday when she was slapped with a one-game ban without pay for an inappropriate comment. And that article from Michael Randall, Aussie Slang Lands Banned for Sandy.
1: And now on page 46, Games have made me the swimmer I am now. And this article is by Julian Linden. Like a lot of top Australian swimmers, Elijah Winnington has an attachment to the Commonwealth Games that goes beyond winning races in the pool. Before he went on to be crowned world champion and before he won any of his Olympic medals, the Commonwealth Games was where Winnington cut his teeth on the international stage. The Commonwealth Games is probably my fondest major competition, maybe aside from the Olympics, he said. It's the team where I made my Australian debut, my hometown on the Gold Coast when I was only 17 back then. I always have a lot of fun at the Commonwealth Games, and to the Australian eye and to the public, the Commonwealth Games was the second biggest competition on the swimming calendar. So you always want to be really prepared. With 4 gold medals and a shot at adding more to his collection in Glasgow, it's no surprise Winnington holds the Commonwealth Games close to his heart. After his Gold Coast debut, 4 years later in Birmingham, Winnington made multiple trips to the podium as he added 3 more golds and a bronze. He had just won gold at the World Championships in Hungary in the 400 metres and led the Australian sweep of the medals in Birmingham. At the peak of his powers, he also won 2 relay golds and a silver in the 200 metre freestyle behind Tom Deans and Duncan Scott, who had gone 1-2 at the Tokyo Olympics. My first Commonwealth experience on the Gold Coast was my rookie year. Young kid, just learning what it's all about, Winnington said. My second one in Birmingham was when I'm in my prime, and I was fortunate to come away with the win in the 400 metres and bronze in the 200 free. I had an unbelievable meet, so every time I look at the Commonwealth Games, I have a massive smile on my face. I'm looking forward to representing Australia at the next one. And that article, James Have Made Me the Swimmer I Am Now, was on page 46.
0: Thank you, Warwick. I'm turning now to page 39 with an unattributable article, and it's headlined, Pogacar wins another stage in great show. Tadjai Pogacar won an unforgettable mountainous 14th stage of the Tour de France amid huge crowds in the Vosges on Sunday, ACST, to extend his lead over Jonas Vingegaard to 4.5 minutes. It was the world champion's 4th stage win in this 113th edition of the Tour, as his teammate Isaac Del Toro pipped teenager Paul Sykes to 2nd place, with Vingegaard 4th at the end of the 155-kilometre stage from Mulhouse to Leemarkstein-Vellering. I must say thanks to all the fans that came to the side of the road. It was really something unforgettable, the 27-year-old Slovenian said. To see all the crowds on the hills over the mountain, I've never seen something like this. All the riders, we have such a massive respect towards each other. I think we all put on a great show. It's nice to see this kind of racing. 4-time champion Pogacar again emphasised his superiority with another devastating late attack. This was his 25th Tour stage victory in total since his debut in 2020. And that unattributed article, Pogacar wins another stage in great show.
1: Thanks, Lee. And now turning back to page 10. Man safe after CBD incident. A man was taken to hospital after spending more than 2 hours dangling from a CBD crane, with horrified onlookers watching stories down below. Star Group officers were among responders, including police, firefighters and ambulance crews waiting below when the man came down on Saturday night. The incident was reported after 6:20 p.m. and the man was taken to the Royal Adelaide Hospital via ambulance. Footage from 7 News depicted the man, carrying a torch, dangling from the crane during the ordeal. The man climbed up to the jib at the top of the crane, used for a new student accommodation development, and took photos on his phone. After more than 2 hours, the man agreed to come down and was detained by police under the Mental Health Act. The man was uninjured. And that unattributed article, Man Safe After CBD Incident, is the last article from today's Advertiser newspaper. The current temperature in Adelaide is 12.4 degrees, with an expected top of 17. The current temperature in Darwin is 21.4 degrees, with an expected high today of 31. Thank you for tuning in to our daily news breakfast program. We've enjoyed bringing it to you. I'm Warwick Billings, and reading with me today was Lee Martin. I've been your panel operator for the program. The time is just before 9 o'clock. Please stay tuned for Focal Point, with National Press live from our Adelaide studios at 10 a.m. This program is heard regularly at this time here on Vision Australia Radio in Adelaide, at VA Radio on digital, and online at varadio.org, broadcasting in Darwin and Adelaide. 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

0: Sunday evenings at 5:15, it's the Lord's Challenge. 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
10: 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Peter Greco, on behalf of Philip Vanderpier, is saying thank you so much for making time to tune in. We really do appreciate that. This program coming to you from Ghana land. Coming to you very shortly, we'll meet Angela Sosnowski from Quantum RLV, talking about the MiraPad Pro. It's just out. You might be very interested to hear what it can do for you, how you might be able to use it to improve your independence and quality of life. We'll then catch up with Rachel from Beyond Blindness, one of our regular guests, find out what's happening at that particular organisation. Always plenty. We'll find out very soon. Speaking about plenty happening, Maureen O'Reilly will join us from the Vision Australia Library. Lots of things to talk about there. Opportunities, again, for you to get involved, which is so important. We'll speak to Maureen very shortly. And then we'll speak about a very serious topic. Professor Paul Griffin will join us from the University of Queensland, talking about RSV. Now, it is a very serious disease, and some people, sadly, maybe, aren't taking it seriously enough. We'll find out what, from the good professor, what we can do about it. It's always great to let you know about products that can enhance your quality of life and independence. Angela Sosnowski's on the line, who's very much involved with low vision products at Quantum RLV. Angela, welcome.
11: Thank you, Peter.
10: Now, the MiraPad Pro, what is it?
11: So it's a brand new product for Quantum. So it is a 17-inch desktop magnifier. It's quite a lightweight one compared to a lot of other sort of those CCTVs, desktop magnifiers, and has quite a small footprint on your desk or table. So you're looking about 3.5 kilos in weight. So it does your usual magnification, so you can do your reading. It also does text-to-speech, so you'd be able to listen to reading out, you know, a letter or newspaper or book for you. It also has a distance camera as well. So it's great for looking across the room if you're in a meeting or even at school. You can even sort of line it up to look at your TV. And it also does a split screen. So basically that means that it'll have half of the screen would be looking at the distance camera. So at say a teacher or the board or a meeting room. And then the other half would be your close up or your near screen. So you could be taking notes or following along in a textbook or meeting notes or something like that. And the other thing that it does that's very exciting is you can actually mirror screen your smartphones. so your Android or Apple phone. So it comes with a couple of different cables, and you can attach your phone, connect it to the screen, and basically you have a 17-inch mobile phone screen.
7: Yeah, so people who might have an iPhone, which is obviously much, much more than that, are going to get a big think of you at.
11: Yep, 100%. Yeah, so no, nice and big. With the Apple phone, you can adjust mirror the image, so you'll have all your icons and all your apps showing. It can zoom in and zoom out. It's got touchpad on it as well, or you can use the tactile dials on the base of the magnifier to zoom in, zoom out. You can't sort of touch. It doesn't control your smartphone for an Apple, but with an Android phone, you can actually get a free app called the Mirror Play app. And once you connect it into the phone, you can actually control your smartphone directly on the touchscreen pad. So, yeah, that's a big thing for Android users, that, yeah, you'd be able to actually touch, whatever app you're wanting to use, whether you wanted to call someone, look at photos or anything like that, you can actually use the Mirror Pad Pro's touchscreen to do that. But unfortunately, with the Apple, you'd still need to use your phone, but you can still, increase those apps once you're into them on the screen.
7: I know you said it's just recently out. What sort of feedback have you had, and what are people impressed about it?
11: Yeah, no, really good feedback. We've sort of been probably out maybe 3-4 weeks now. We took it to Tech Fest here in Adelaide, end of June. Yeah. Very positive feedback. Everyone liked how it was a bit lightweight, not really big and cumbersome for the table, but also they really, very positive with that mirroring, your screen mirroring for your mobile phones or those smartphones. The other thing I didn't mention was it actually does have a landscape and portrait scene switching rotation. So you can have it in landscape and then you can actually rotate the screen. So it's in a portrait mode. So that's just like you're looking at your phone, say, the screen of that. And then you can, move it back to be landscape if you wanted to, say, watch a YouTube or something like that. You can do that as well. So, yeah, it's quite a versatile device, but, yeah, still nice and lightweight. It does come with a carry case as well that it just gets in. It's nice padded case, so everything can just go back in there, zip it up, and it's pretty transportable if you're wanting to take it with you on holidays or hospital or out and about, that type of thing.
7: And that's a good point about hospitals. I was speaking to someone the other day about how important it was to have some of their creature comforts, and in this case it was about a computer or a braille note taker. In fact, the person was talking about it was so good to have that in hospital when you got other stuff going on, and maybe it's a good bit of distraction and also can sort of keep up to date with all the stuff that's going on in the world. So sometimes you don't think about those sort of applications, but they can be really important.
11: Definitely. That's why a lot of these more portable electronic magnifiers are great for that kind of scenario. I mean, this is good for even if someone was sort of in a smaller unit or your room at a nursing home, that it's not going to take up a lot of space. They don't have to have a separate sort of desk for it. They can use it with whatever they've got available and then pack it away at the end of the day if they wanted to. But also, if you do go into hospital, it's a big thing to take those electronic magnifiers or be able to still have them with you to be able to read or write or even look at, anything like the breakfast menu or the dinner menu or a magazine while they're in hospital recovering. So it's good. So no, very, very handy. So you can also connect to your laptop if you wanted to do that, and as well as your tablets as well. Yeah. So very multi-purpose. It's got its enhanced color modes, tactile buttons along the base of it, but also you've got that sort of touchpad that you can pinch and zoom in for magnification if you're sort of used to doing that way for your magnification. But also has the near and distance viewing. So have been successful in setting this up so someone can actually watch the TV from a bit of a distance, so they can sort of get into the subtitles or look at someone's face or the scenery. So just in the right spot, we've set that up and been successful with that as well. So, yeah, lots of positive feedback.
7: And pretty good battery life, I believe, too.
11: Yeah, so it's about 4 hours battery life. So it just depends on the usage. And it's rechargeable too. So that's the other thing. You don't have to have it plugged into the wall or anything like that. It can be charged up and then popped on a desk or a table or somewhere where you might not be near a PowerPoint. So, yeah, definitely it has a good battery life. So, you could get reading the paper out of that quite comfortably or a magazine. And then, yeah, just switch it off and come back to it a bit later on if you wanted to use it for something else. So, yeah, no, it's really good. Very excited to have this. Team's been working hard to, get this out and about. So all the consultants around Australia, you know, have it in their kit. So if anyone's interested, they can just, contact us and arrange a time or a place to have a look.
7: We'll give you details before we wrap up. Where's it from, Angela? It's in which country, and also what's the company and what's their kind of history of life in this sort of area?
11: Yeah, so it's from the same company, Sitecare, that bring us our very popular range, the Cloverbook range. Yeah, the Cloverbook Pro Light and the XL, Extra Large Pro and Light as well. So, yeah, so it's from that company. So, very similar to the look probably, and the feel of it is similar to the Clover books as well. So same colours, same, tactile button, sort of, very similar to that. So if anyone's ever had a look at that, it's similar to that. And we've, had a long running sort of relationship with Sitecare, that company.
7: Well, it's good if someone's got that sort of pedigree in that sort of area, so they kind of know what customers like or clients like, and their product has sort of stood the test of time. That gives the potential user a lot of confidence.
11: Yeah, definitely. Yeah.
7: What about as far as the cost that goes, Angela?
11: Okay, so this one we're looking at $5,949. Mm-hmm. So that's the MiraPad Pro with the carry case. So that is included in the price. In that, you also get your two different cables for your either Android or Apple phone, or it's like USB-C to USB-C and USB-C to Lightning. So there's the two cables that come in there, your charging cable as well, and, the carry case. So it's all sort of included in that. It also actually has like a little cover for the screen itself, so like a little slip cover over the top, as well as like a little cover that goes over the distance camera as well to give that them extra protection. So say you were leaving it set up on your table, you could just probably put the little slip cover over the screen and the camera just for that, dust and just that extra protection if it's not going to be used for a little bit. So, it's quite a good price for the different options that you've got in there.
7: And the fact that you can kind of pair it, if you like, with the iPads and iPhones and Android phones, et cetera, is that kind of a bit of a point of difference compared to other devices?
11: Yeah, definitely the phone. This is the very first sort of one that you can actually, mirror your phone onto it directly. And at the moment, it's only the Android, but, maybe fingers crossed we'll be able to get the Apple on there as well. But certainly it makes it a lot easier to see, what you're trying to navigate, especially with those smaller phones. They're quite a small screen, whereas you can have it up on your big screen. You can, see if you're trying to, Facebook or your contacts or, any of the applications that you've got on your phone. So, this is a very unique one for this device.
7: People are at different stages of their sight loss. So obviously, a lot of conditions kind of tend to deteriorate at different speeds, etc. If this was the first product that someone was going to buy in this sort of area, would it be a good one in terms of ease to use, or would they sort of need a lot of expertise or a lot of previous experience to be able to use something like this?
11: No, very easy to use. So, like our Cloverbook range, they're very easy to use. It's mainly you've got your tactile buttons that, not much training would be required. And it's a good one to start with, because if you were just wanting it for magnification, it's great. It's got everything there with your distance camera, your close-up. Even if you weren't ready for that sort of text-to-speech or OCR capabilities, it's there for the future. If you're having a bad eye day that, you're just a bit tired or weary, you can easily, take a picture of something or a screenshot of something and it'll read it out loud to you. And then you've also got the capability of being able to, link it up to your phone as well if you're wanting to, or your tablet. And the other thing is, great for students or anyone in a meeting, like at work, even, using it for a meeting to be able to see the lecturer or other people in the room with you, so you can follow along. So it's got, very versatile for all different stages of your vision loss.
7: We're talking in particular about the MiraPad Pro. If people do want to find out more, where can they go? And also, which sort of states or cities are you kind of based in these days?
11: Probably the most easiest thing would be maybe just to ring Quantum on the 1300 number, which I can give you.
7: Yeah.
11: And that way our customer service team can link you with whoever, you know, whatever state you'll be in. So we're in Brisbane, Victoria and New South Wales. So we've got consultants in those states. But also, yeah, even if it's a service provider or an OT or someone else that wants to, you know, helping out a client or you've got contacts, we certainly can work with them as well in trying to get, you know, a trial of the device to the customer.
7: What's your phone number?
11: So 1300 883 853.
7: Yep.
11: And that's will go to our customer service team, and then they'll link you with whoever is your closest consultant in Australia. So yeah, we can come out to home, or you can come into. We've got a couple of showrooms or office spaces in Brisbane, Thornley in Sydney and in Melbourne. So you can come in or we can come out to home.
7: Angela, good to catch up. We'll speak again soon.
11: Yep. Thank you, Peter. Appreciate it.
7: Angela Sosnowski there, who's with the Quantum RLV, talk about the MiraPad Pro. All those details up with our show notes. Time to find out what's going on at Beyond Blindness. And the only person, the best source of information is Rachel from marketing at Beyond Blindness. Rachel, welcome again.
12: Yeah, thank you. Hello.
7: Now, you've got a great thing to start with, a chance for people to, particularly young people, to apply for a scholarship.
12: We have the Trevor Frost Award is open again for this year. So the Beyond Blindness Trevor Frost Award for music or performing arts, the applications are now open. In 2017, Beyond Blindness, the Blind Welfare Association of SA, established an annual award to assist a young South Australian with a vision impairment to further develop their skills in music or the performing arts. And this $2,000 award has been named in the honour of the late Trevor Frost. Mm-hmm. Trevor used his own personal experience with vision loss and his passion to help others. He assisted many newly vision impaired South Australians with support and advice through his wonderful work at the Low Vision Centre. And this award is recognised by naming the award after him. So, applications are now open for young students. So, it's a really good thing. And we hope that we have a few applications this year.
7: Fantastic. People have got a little bit of time, haven't they?
12: Yeah, they do. A few months. So the closing date for the applications is Wednesday, the 30th of September.
7: Okay.
12: So, I'll just go a bit into the eligibility about it. The applicants must be an Australian citizen currently studying at a South Australian primary or secondary school.
7: Mm-hmm.
12: They must have a vision impairment. They can demonstrate outstanding skills in music or the performing arts, can demonstrate how they can use the Trevor Frost Award to help achieve their potential. Previous award recipients, the winners, are not eligible to apply again. However, previous award applicants that have not yet won the Trevor Frost Award in any previous years are encouraged to reapply.
7: All right.
12: So, last year's winner, Joby, I'm not sure if we chatted about the winner. I know we chatted about the applications being open last year, but I don't recall whether or not we talked about the winner.
7: I know there was a good article in your newsletter about Joby.
12: Yeah, there was. Yeah. So if you read the newsletter, you would know him and his story. But so Joby applied last year on the basis of his skills of music, performing in his school's rock band, choir, and creating his own music on his computer.
7: Mm.
12: So he had quite a few ideas of how he planned to use the $2,000 grant money to buy software and a keyboard to make music on, as well as a drum kit and music lessons. Pretty much straight away, he had big ideas how he was going to use the award. Yeah, I think he was like already doing some shopping around as soon as he, you know, found out that he won. So that was really nice to hear. So we've also had previous winners who were piano players and singers who used the grant money to buy a new microphone, guitar lessons, Braille music camp expenses, and in general, private music lessons are a pretty common way that students applying for the award, they use the grant money for that. So, yeah, and as we all know, music lessons and equipment, it really does all add up. So any way that we can help students fulfill their potential and take the financial pressure off of them and their family will be a really good thing. And that's exactly the type of, you know, applicant that we want. So, yeah, information about the award can be found on the Beyond Blindness website's Trevor Frost Award page. So that's beyondblindness.org.au/Trevor-Frost-Award. Or you can email us at beyondblindness, marketing@beyondblindness.org.au, and I'm happy to send through the link or the information. Yeah, as I said, the closing date for applications is Wednesday, the 30th of September of 2026. If you have any inquiries or feedback, you can phone us at Beyond Blindness 8367 6088. And we'd really appreciate if you could share this sort of opportunity with any primary or high school student that you might know that's interested in music or the performing arts. We'd really appreciate it to, yeah, sort of get the word out. And hopefully we have a lot of, promising applicants this year.
7: It's a great opportunity. Like I say, a good launch pad and $2,000. I mean, that's not an insignificant amount of money. And the other thing is, like, you know, if you say I've won the Trevor Frost Award in your CV in time to come, that's got to count for something as well, something to be very proud of.
12: Yeah, that's a good point. Yeah, that's a really good thing to have on, you know, your resume. And, we're happy to, support the winner with that.
7: You talked about the Braille Music Camp. Of course, that's a very regular occurrence in July, and it's in New South Wales. So if you're in South Australia, it can be a little bit expensive. So again, that money can help, help you go a long way.
12: Yeah, for sure. Yeah.
7: Yeah. Terrific. All right. Well, we'll put those details up with the show notes as well, or people can get in touch with you if they want to find out more. Now, Rachel, last Thursday, I was not doing a lot, like I never do, and in my inbox landed your latest newsletter.
12: Yeah, the newsletter should be out and emailed to all of our members that are on our email mailing list by now, or you should be getting it in your postal box sometime this week, if not already. So, that's our winter newsletter and Term 3 activity calendar. So it's got things like updates about things around our office, like our sausage sizzle, volunteer week morning tea, a member interview, summaries of the travel club and overnight trips experiences. And as usual, our MEOs, our member engagement officers, have been working really hard to put together a, you know, engaging program for Term 3. So, some activity highlights for Term 3 are the usual walking groups, games, pub lunches, tandem bikes, which have become firm fixtures in our activities calendar. And we've got some new activities too, such as the Glenelg Social Group happening on the first Friday of every month, which is one of the pod groups that we talked about on Focal Point. Was it last time or the time before?
7: Yeah, the sort of pocket groups, which is such a great idea.
12: So we were talking about Glenelg is the sort of area where it's like where the west meets the south, so it's sort of in between. So it's to bridge the gap between those, the western southern suburbs. So Lachlan's in charge of that one, so he's the southern member engagement officer, so he'll be organizing the new Glenelg social group. So if you're in that area, just let Lachlan know at the southern office, or just call us and we'll, you know, give you those details. And we've also got the Knowlton Park horses visit. I think we did talk about that one.
7: Yeah, no, this is here. So it didn't go ahead last time, did it?
12: Yeah. I think it's always a bit of, you know, you never sort of know what type of weather you're going to get in the winter sort of months. Sometimes you can be blessed with, you know, a dry sort of day. But it was a little bit too soggy to be walking on the grass last time it was scheduled. So, yeah, that was postponed. So fingers crossed the weather will be good to us this time. And members can finally meet the therapy horses, Moet and Bella. Are really keen to meet our members. And, I think that will be a really popular sort of activity. So, please register online using the Infoodle form or contact our office. And Jen in the North has organised a monthly concert
7: group. Yeah, that's a great idea.
12: Yeah, so she's come up with that herself. She's organised a monthly concert group for her Northern program where members will visit a local theatre for live musical concerts. Mm-hmm. We've also got an employment talk by See Differently, where guest speaker David will let attendees know some tricks about how to apply for jobs, put together a resume, and how to prepare for an interview. So that's one of our things we try to do focuses is to encourage independence and sort of

0: hard copy, or they can get it to email as well, can't they?
1: Yeah, that's true. Yep. Whatever preference is best for you, we're happy to post it out or email it out. The benefit of email is that you'll get it instantly, but with postal, it sort of, you know, depends on Australia Post and how fast they want to get it to you and where you live to. So, yeah, but whatever way you want to receive the newsletter, we're pretty adaptable and we're happy to send it in your preferred way.
0: Now, did you mention a date for the horses trip? Because I think that's moved into August now, hasn't it?
1: Oh, yeah. It's been rescheduled. The Knowlton Park Horses has been rescheduled to Friday, the 28th of August.
0: All right.
1: So, yeah, there's still some time to register for that. So, yeah, just click the link in your email or read the details in the newsletter or give us a call. The newsletter should already have reached everyone's email inboxes, or wait for it to arrive in your letterbox, if not already. So, yeah, if you're listening and you aren't a member but would still like to receive our newsletter, you can give us a call at the office and we can still put you on our mailing list.
0: Okay.
1: Yeah, if you're interested in our services and would like to read about what we offer before you want to sign up to become a member, we're happy to arrange that for you too. So just give us a call.
0: Rachel, I'm going to make a big statement. I'm going to say the 28th of August, it's going to be a beautiful sunny day.
1: Okay, yes, fingers crossed.
0: There's a whole bit of that. If I'm wrong, I'll apologise. But by that time, it's getting close to spring, so it should be a lovely day. So
1: that's true, yeah. The weather might turn by then, so we'll see. Yeah, let's have faith.
0: All right, good on you. Now, people want to find out more about anything you've spoken about today, and congratulations on the newsletter, because that's kind of your second job. Your first job is to speak to us on the radio. Your second job is to do the newsletter. You've done a great job with that. I said I've had a read. If people want to find out more, how can they get in touch?
1: You can contact us at Beyond Blindness, and we're located at 516 Lower Northeast Road, Campbelltown in South Australia. Yep. And you can call us at 8367 6088 or visit our website, beyondblindness.org.au, or follow us on Facebook.
0: Rachel from Marketing at Beyond Blindness, all those details Rachel's given you, and they're also on our show notes.

0: now.
1: Let's catch up with Maureen O'Reilly from the Vision Australia Library. We need to know what's going on because there's always good things happening. Maureen, welcome.
2: Thank you so much, Peter. Happy winter to you.
1: Indeed. Well, you got to be positive about these things. And I noticed in your newsletter you talk about, you know, curling up and doing some winter warming reading. So that's a good way to look at it. So rather than a problem, see an opportunity.
2: It is. It's a wonderful opportunity for everyone to just go a little bit slower, to relax, to take care of themselves rather than running around doing a million jobs, and just curl up, put the heating up a little bit, get a little blankie out, get a nice cup of tea or a glass of red wine, depending what your preference is.
1: Now, you've got some very special people that people can come along and listen to as well.
2: We have. We are actually incredibly fortunate. It never ceases to amaze me how generous so many authors are. We reach out to them and they go, yeah, we'd love to do something with Vision Australia. So we did do our wonderful Melbourne Writers Festival, which seems like a lifetime ago now. It was back at the end of May. And for those of our listeners that couldn't actually join us either in person or online at the time, all three of those recordings are on the news page of the Vision Australia Library. So you can listen to our interview between Hannah Asafiri and Anita Heiss, or between Bree Lee and Jacinta Parsons, or Bob Brown and Kate Mindelhall. I always get Kate's name wrong. And they look, honestly, I don't even have a favourite. Normally I'm very good at having a favourite child, but there were three phenomenal interviews. So I really encourage everyone to have a listen to those. Even if you were there at the time, it's great to have a re-listen.
1: All right. We'll give the details as how people can find you in a few minutes before we wrap up. Now, one of the great things that you're doing at the moment is empathy and good luck to all those students doing VCEs at the moment, or the equivalent in different states, that you've got some, well, you got to help them out.
2: You do. You need to be there. It's a horrible year. I'm sorry. I just had my son finish it last year, and there's not a lot of redeeming things I can say about it. It's a lot of banging square pegs into round holes, if you ask